0: is Global News. I'm Danny Longo. The FIFA World Cup has officially kicked off. In Toronto, it's safe to say soccer has completely taken over the city.
1: Just to be part of this big event, I mean, it's a once-in-a-lifetime.
2: Watching all the people, their red jerseys, red shirts, it's phenomenal.
0: A sea of red filled the stands at Toronto Stadium for Canada's first ever World Cup match on home soil. Now, the answer to a trivia question: Kyle Lahren scored the first World Cup goal for Canada on home soil to tie the game at 1 in the 78th minute of play, and Canada finished in a 1-1 draw, earning a point in Group B. Canada next plays Qatar in Vancouver on Thursday. Now, fans arrived in droves at the temporarily rebranded BMO Field in red and white jerseys carrying Canadian flags, while others sported Bosnia's blue and yellow. More than 43,000 fans packed the stadium to witness Canada's first ever World Cup match on home soil. Now, this is the largest FIFA World Cup ever, with 48 teams competing for the big prize. The tournament will feature 104 matches, 13 of which will be in Canada, with 6 being played in Toronto, 7 in Vancouver. According to the Parliamentary Budget Officer, each match will cost Canadian taxpayers $82 million. Total cost to host is estimated at $1.1 billion. Toronto police say they've charged 7 more men with second-degree murder after a 28-year-old man was shot dead last month. Police responded to a call on May 31st about a shooting at an Etobicoke apartment where Anthony Taylor died. Police arrested one 30-year-old man soon after. They issued a Canada-wide warrant for the other 7 suspects, all of whom are from the GTA. They say all of those suspects have now been arrested, and 2 of them face additional charges. Taylor's death marks Toronto's 12th homicide of 2026. Environmental groups are cheering an Ontario government announcement that 3 battery storage projects will add enough capacity to the electricity system to power 640,000 homes. The independent electricity system operator had been looking to secure more capacity as electricity needs are set to soar over the next several decades, and environmental advocates had worried that the province would do that through natural gas. Instead, the government announced today that the IESO has procured 640 megawatts of new capacity through large battery projects, which are able to inject power into the system during periods of peak demand. The competitive and open procurement secured the new capacity at relatively low prices, which environmental groups say that battery storage is a lower cost solution that can replace natural gas for long-term reliability of the grid. Canada and France have signed a new security of information agreement aimed at deepening defense and industrial cooperation. Prime Minister Mark Carney made the announcement alongside French President Emmanuel Macron in Paris today. Carney says the new agreement will facilitate the exchange of classified intelligence related to the defense, space, artificial intelligence, and aerospace sectors.
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0: The meeting between the two world leaders comes ahead of next week's G7 summit, which France is hosting this year. A look at the forecast from the Global News Weather Center. Clear tonight, a low of 17. Tomorrow, windy. A mix of sun and clouds, high of 30. Cloudy overnight, a low of 18. On Sunday, some showers or thunderstorms, a high of 21. If you want to be the first to know, sign up for breaking news alerts at globalnews.ca. I'm Danny Longo. 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
5: Hey, welcome in. Coming up later in the show, when new moms go online, watch videos on platforms like TikTok, they see perfect babies, spotless homes, and other mothers who somehow look rested. Could mother-related content online harm real moms? A new study says it's messy, but there's a way to protect mom's mental health. That will cover in about 10 minutes' time. Then after that, when you think of who trades cryptocurrency, you might picture a financial rebel with some secret knowledge. But a new study suggests something a lot more ordinary. Young people, hype, tax confusion. Who's really engaging with crypto and why? That's our topic halfway through the hour. All right, let's dive into the show. If a past turbulent romantic relationship teaches you deep lessons about yourself, what happens if you skip dating and relationships entirely? Well, the younger generation, Gen Z, is dating less. And now one expert says they're showing up to work a little socially undertrained. They're performing worse at their jobs. I am here with Tessa West, a psychology professor at New York University, to discuss just this. Tessa, welcome to the show.
6: Thank you so much for having me.
5: So your research shows a direct link between the decline of romantic relationships and workplace performance. That's kind of a wild thing to even think could exist. Can you kind of set it up for me a bit?
6: Yeah, I don't think it's that wild at all. If you think about it, when you're in a romantic relationship, you learn how to cooperate with someone. You learn how to negotiate. You learn how to talk about all those really uncomfortable things that you can't wiggle out of. You do all of that stuff at work. And if you think about the first time you had a boss or a teammate that you had to talk about something that you're like, oh, this is going to suck so bad. You've already done that when you were 14, 15, 16. Those skills are actually really transferable. We just don't think about that. All those awkward moments when we're kids, we're actually learning quite a bit that when we're 20, 21, 22, we can just kind of bring that stuff back up, use it in the workplace.
5: You very quickly sold me. Bad dates are actually job training. Fine, I accept it. But what is it about friction in relationships that kind of teaches us about friction in the workplace? I would think that those are two very different kinds of friction.
6: You know, when it comes to relationships, honestly, there's only so many ways you can skin a cat. It's these interpersonal dynamics, they are what they are. So if you think about conflict, for example, if someone is trying to avoid an uncomfortable conversation, they'll bait and switch you, or they'll engage in reverse blame, or they will come up with all kinds of explanations for their behavior that has nothing to do with the actual thing. They do that at work. They do that at home. Your kids will do that to you as parents. Your parents will do that to you as adult children. All of these basic interpersonal dynamics are really replicable from situation to situation. And when we develop the skills to do them when we're young, we actually kind of really develop a strength of tolerance for the uncomfortable. I think that's really what it is, that we can then pull out in the workplace, so we're less likely to wiggle out of uncomfortable situations and kind of learn how to work through them, even if they aren't exactly the same as the ones in our romantic relationships.
5: So that's the deeper thing. It's practice in being in uncomfortable situations, and dating is like excellent practice in our teens, early 20s, that kind of thing. Is that the claim here?
6: Yeah, I think too, dating, this is going to sound really weird, but dating involves live in real life interaction versus something that this younger generation does a lot, which is asynchronous communication, texting, Slacking, you know, whatever, Instagram messaging. When you're talking to someone in real life, you have to read their nonverbal behavior. You have to be flexible to respond in different ways. And you kind of can't get away with dating someone like that, at least for not too long, before you have to show up and see them in person. The modern workplace, you know, eventually you're going to have to show up in person and talk to that boss or talk to that team member or whatever. And so I think we're forgetting that you have to learn those in-person live communication skills. And you're doing that in real life with these dating relationships. And I'd say it's not just dating, it's roommates, it's all kinds of complex relationships. Those are also the skills that you're learning that you need to execute on in the workplace. So it's not just the like uncomfortable, it's in real life, it's face-to-face, it's nonverbal behavior, all that sort of gritty stuff that really defines kind of human relationships.
5: I'm not 40 yet, I will be in a few months, but I'm gonna sound a million right now. But to me, like romantic conflicts played out over text message, slowly, asynchronous, like you say, it's like chess by mail.
6: Yeah.
5: Like you need interactive, like the idea of getting into a romantic squabble with your with person you're dating and doing it over text to me is so wild. Like, why not do it over the phone? That immediate feedback. Is that what you think Gen Z is lacking here? Because they're on with the tech stuff too much.
6: They do text a lot. They actually, this is a funny data point. Gen Z is incredibly anxious about phone calls.
5: I know.
6: They really hate spontaneous phone calls.
5: I know.
6: So if they don't know what's coming, they really, really freak out. And so they like to be able to think about what they're going to say next. But they're also living in this massive uncertainty world of not actually being able to interpret what a text means. Because even something like the period at the end of a word, okay, can be interpreted in a million different ways. Is someone trying to be too abrupt? You know, know, what exactly is that signaling? And so they're constantly learning and trying to read into that stuff. And that's where they're putting their effort in communication. Then they show up at the workplace and like none of that stuff matters. And their boss is thinking, how come you just can't on the fly negotiate with me? Well, it's because they learned how to read periods and ellipses and things like that. That's where all that effort was going in their childhood, in their early years, instead of learning how to do the face-to-face stuff.
7: So a real skill lost here is negotiation.
6: Oh, yeah. Negotiation, cooperation, you know, all of those things, and perspective taking. I think that's another huge one of thinking through a situation through multiple perspectives, what this person is thinking, what that other person's thinking, and dealing with what scientists call attributional ambiguity. Any situation can be interpreted in a million different ways. Younger generations, and actually all of us to some extent, usually see it through the lens of ourselves, and we have a really hard time seeing what it looks like through the lens of anybody else. Kind of the classic example is someone stole my idea at work, right? Or, you know, someone interrupts me all the time at work. When you're really myopic that way, relationships shake that out of you because you're sort of forced to take other people's perspectives. And if you don't, you get dumped quite a bit. You know, you don't really last very long. You learn not to do that so much when you're young. It gets pushed out of you and then you go to work and you're much better at it.
7: So how prepared for the workforce is Gen Z? I lament asking that question because from what I hear, it's grim.
6: It's not great. I mean, I don't like dunking on Gen Z completely. I think they have definitely have some skills that other generations don't, but they are very uncomfortable in the workplace in person, and they don't like doing these uncomfortable negotiation, cooperation type things. They also really rely on GPT and other forms of AI to do this sort of heavy lifting for them.
7: And analyze social situations using a large language model. That freaks me out.
6: Yeah, they do. Like 90% of them like go to LLMs to ask all this stuff. So here's what's scary about that. The LLMs are sycophantic. So they tell them, you're doing great. Your boss is the one that's the problem, not you. It makes them feel more confident in their skills, but also less likely to execute on what the LLM tells them to do. And so you both get kind of withdrawal from the social interaction and overconfidence at the same time. And I think, you know, because of that combination, it's really putting them at a disadvantage. There's also a bit of a failure to launch problem where a lot of them aren't moving away from home. And so they're not getting that independent experience, but that's also, you know, associated with the lack of relationship experience. And so there's a huge negative stereotype against them. In addition to the real stuff, there's also just this horrible stereotype against them that Gen X and millennials have. So it's a bad situation out there for them. It's not great.
7: To a Gen X person listening, to a Gen Z person listening, or maybe a Gen X with a Gen Z kid, whatever, to a young person listening, is the advice just date more and date more in person? Like what would you say to a Gen Z so that they could be better prepared for the workforce?
6: You need to have in-person interactions. And I know that sounds really patronizing and trite, but I teach close relationships at NYU and I see the allergy to having face-to-face interactions that are uncomfortable. I think you need to go out with your friends in person. Do not be a house goblin and sit at home and watch TV all day. Go out and socialize. You know, talk to people who are of a different status than you, like your teachers or your boss or whoever, in person, in those jobs that don't really seem to matter so much right now. Develop that muscle. If you don't have a romantic partner, fine. Find an uncomfortable roommate to talk to, somebody.
7: All right. Don't be a house goblin. You heard it here first from Tessa West, a psychology professor at New York University. Tessa, this has been a great chat. Thank you for being on the show.
6: Thank you so much.
7: Coming up on social media, you can watch videos created by picture perfect moms with adorable babies, spotless homes, glowing parents. But what if those posts are making real mothers with real problems feel worse? And how can we change all that? That's what we'll cover in a moment.
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8: Toronto, big trouble traffic, still problems for the 401 and Whitby westbound of Brock Street. A crash cleanup, three left lanes are blocked, causing delays back to Thixon. If you're on the westbound 401, going through Thixon towards Brock Street, stay in the right lane. On the 427 northbound, collectors past Bloor Street, a stalled vehicle block in the right lane. Auto Shack now participating in Rona Plus, from brakes and axles to struts, shocks, and radiators. 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Those are the Big Trouble traffic spots right now. I'm Richard Martin, 640 Toronto.
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5: Every mom creating content on social media seems to have the perfect baby, the perfect house, and suspiciously perfect hair. What happens to real mothers, though, when they see and watch those perfect mom posts? Well, that's what we're going to discuss here with Sierra Kirkpatrick, an advertising and public relations professor at the University of Nebraska-Lincoln. Sierra, welcome to the show.
24: Thank you for having me.
5: I guess it's like anything else on social media. People just portray these perfect lives that may not be true. Do we see that with mom content, or is mom content uniquely trying to show a perfect life? Because I feel like motherhood has some real difficulties with the crying and the screaming and the barfing. You know, I do feel like it's a little more, I don't know, pronounced.
1: For sure. Yeah. So it's no, you know, new revelation that media, social media really is a highlight reel of everyone's life, right? But when it comes to motherhood content specifically, what we're seeing is it really glamorizes what motherhood is like, which is not an accurate perception or representation of what mothers encounter once they take on that new role. I think what's unique here, though, is that motherhood is such a shift in your identity. It changes, you know, your financial situation, the roles and responsibilities you have. It changes your body and how you think about things. And so mothers are especially vulnerable when they're encountering these highlight reels online, which makes it more problematic and more likely for these idealized depictions to have harmful effects.
5: Well, let's talk about those harmful effects. Idealized posts, do they make new moms feel worse about themselves when they look at their lives, they look at the influencer's life, and it doesn't add up?
1: Yes, they sure do. So all humans, just naturally, we make social comparisons. That's how we evaluate ourselves, our lives. It's a natural thing. We all do it. When it comes to motherhood, like I said, it's very idealized. And so when we go to make those comparisons, we see this huge discrepancy between our own experience and what we see portrayed online. And so I've been conducting multiple studies now looking at what specific harms it has on mothers. And my research shows that those idealized posts on social media actually cause mothers to feel envy and develop state anxiety and feelings of shame. And what's really interesting is that it doesn't actually matter if that content is coming from influencers or just everyday mothers, like the mom down the street. If any mom posts idealized content on social media, it can have harmful effects, which is really interesting and important to think about.
5: So when we think about what to do about it, and I feel like I've covered this on all angles of social media, the researchers, the people who study it, they say social media bad, don't use it. There's no one that's going to listen to that, right? Like, it's entertaining, it's addictive, it's part of your social group. You talk about the videos, you share the videos. One of my close friends, we just send each other memes all the time. If you gave me a study that memes are bad, although I'm not sure they are, but if you gave me that study, we would still do it. And so what I like about your research is you kind of take this, I don't know, balanced diet approach.
1: Yes.
5: Of showing people content. Yes, it's motherhood content on social media, but it's more realistic. What effect would something like that have?
1: Yes, exactly. So I don't want the solution to be that we have to get off of social media, because like you said, that's not realistic. And social media is actually like one of the main sources of information for moms, especially as they're trying to learn all about their new role and how they should be handling their new duties as a mom. And so once I discovered all of these harmful effects of social media, I shifted my research to wanting to focus on, okay, what can be an easy solution to help protect moms from having these harmful effects? And so what I found was that even if we just have a few realistic portrayals of motherhood intertwined into those more idealized depictions, it actually helps protect the moms. So it's like it kind of brings us back to reality a little bit and gives us that reminder of, okay, just because I see these perfect, happy experiences online, that's not the only thing that exists. If we see mothers be a little bit more raw and authentic, it reminds ourselves, okay, there are other people like me. I'm not alone in feeling like I don't always do the best job in this job of motherhood.
5: What would some raw and authentic content look like? Humor me for a second here. I assume it could be actually fun, showing like a trashed kitchen, dirty diapers, like crying baby. Like, that seems like really real to me.
1: Exactly. And, you know, it's making sure that, you know, you don't always clean the house first before you take a picture. You know, moms like to push all the clutter away and make it seem like their house is pristine and perfect. That's not necessary. Like, it's okay for people to see that you actually live in your house. Or kind of, you know, taking that funny spin of like comparing, like, this is what my kid looks like when we're happy and at the park. This is what it looks like when we go to leave and you like can't get them to get back in the stroller or back in the car and they're flailing about, you know. Showing that those good moments are often accompanied by challenges too, and that's okay. That's all part of the experience.
5: So when you show new mothers this kind of content, or they consume this kind of content on social media, how does it change how they might feel about their own new experience?
1: Yeah. So what I found was that seeing that interspersed realistic content alongside the idealized post helps them to maintain a positive emotional experience. So if you just see the idealized posts, it makes you lose any positive affect that you have. So you basically have a negative emotional experience. But if we see that mixed in realistic content, you actually sustain your positive affect. It also helps protect you from feelings of shame. So if we only see idealized stuff, we start to feel like, oh no, like I'm a bad mom. I should feel shameful. that I don't have that same experience, but we don't see that effect happen if we intersperse that realistic content too. So it protects them from feeling those feelings of shame and failure, which is really important because research shows that shame actually predicts postpartum depression. And so since those things are so mixed, it's a really important finding in that this could be a way to help kind of alleviate that.
2: Yeah, for me, that concept of shame really stands out here. It's like heavier than feeling inadequate. And it would be good to know that like less feelings of that could help with potential postpartum depression and stuff like that.
1: Yes.
2: This is actually kind of a hopeful spin on social media, because you're saying if the content were only tweaked and you could still have mom influencers, mom content creators, it might actually be part of a solution here as opposed to the problem.
1: Exactly. Yeah. I like to think of this as like something that mothers can easily influence them.

0: YouTube's algorithm function. But I do know this, the kind of content you look at, it ends up just giving you more of that. So if someone's listening right now and they're looking at overly idealized stuff, I guess just seek out more, you know, gritty stuff. And so in the hope that your algorithm would be more balanced, is that like a simple takeaway?
1: Exactly. Yeah. Like once we start watching something, TikTok thinks that that's all we want to see. So that can be really dangerous if we're only watching and engaging with those idealized posts. But even just finding one influencer that we like in terms of being a little more raw and authentic can help us to be introduced to more of that content, which can help protect us.
0: And if these platforms wanted to reduce harm, and I'm not sure they would, but they could surface content like that, I suppose.
1: Exactly. It'd be amazing if the platforms could help us to avoid those harmful echo chambers that the algorithms lead us to.
0: Now, zooming out a bit, do you think this problem, and I know the answer to my question is no, but do you think this problem is just about motherhood or part of a deeper thing where social media is kind of selling impossible versions of everyday life?
1: Yeah, for sure. It all goes back to that whole idea that we as humans just compare ourselves naturally. So whether we're a mom or we're experiencing like where we're at in our career or in our family dynamics, there's so much that we can constantly compare ourselves to. So it's not just a motherhood problem. I think if we did this study where we're testing this interspersing strategy in another context, we'd probably see the same thing again. Because if we can compare ourselves to things that are more authentic and realistic and that we can relate to, that can really help us to feel less alone and not be so stressed out about the situation that we're in ourselves.
0: At the risk of using a cliche here, although I find this cliche helpful, and it's not just for moms, but also for moms, the only person you should be comparing yourself to is you yesterday, not everyone online, not your friends, anyone like that.
1: Yes.
0: Well, thanks so much for talking to me today, Sierra. I've enjoyed this interview.
1: Yeah, thank you so much.
0: Sierra Kirkpatrick is an advertising and public relations professor at the University of Nebraska, Lincoln. Coming up after the break, cryptocurrency. When you think of who trades it, you might picture blockchain geniuses, digital rebels, people saying terms like decentralized currency with confidence. But some research into who's actually trading the stuff says they're pretty young, they're pretty inexperienced, and they're hype-driven. They might not even realize the tax man needs a piece. So are crypto traders really financially savvy? That's what we'll discuss after the break.
2: Be the guest we didn't know we needed. Call 1-888-505-6644. That's 1-888-505-6644. The Last Show with David Cooper.
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7: Crypto traders, they love to talk about blockchains, wallets, gas fees, cold storage, the virtues of decentralized currency, whatever any of that means. But there's a new study that says many of these traders might be young, hype-driven, and the headline, financially inexperienced, and also pretty confused when it comes to taxes. Let's talk to someone who worked on that research. His name is Jaron Wild. He's an accounting professor at the University of Iowa. Jaron, welcome to the show.
8: Thanks so much for having me, David. It's great to be here.
7: Nothing sounds more exciting than diving through an enormous pile of tax return data. The thrill of that. Is that what drives you every day?
8: Every day. We get up and what we want to do is talk about taxes from the beginning to the end of the day. Not really, but it allows us to be able to recover some hopefully important economic insights that will hopefully be relevant to lots of people.
7: What made you curious about how crypto traders are engaging with their taxes and how financially experienced they are when you actually talk about stuff that isn't cryptocurrency? What made you want to investigate that in the first place?
8: That's a great question. So, you know, when we stop and think about the evolving nature of what's going on in the economy and so forth, one of the things that's really pretty new and a big picture perspective is, you know, cryptocurrency. It hasn't been around that long, but it has been this growing phenomenon. So in the last several years, it's reached into the trillions. If you look at total market caps for this stuff, and we really don't know very much about it. We have evidence from surveys, for example, but no one, to my knowledge, had actually looked at this on a comprehensive basis. And so what we were able to do is essentially take and have access to administrative tax returns, right? Anonymized. We weren't looking at David Cooper's tax return, but from a big picture standpoint, be able to take this and look at this over a billion tax returns and see what's going on with cryptocurrency to be able to help maybe contribute some evidence that will be helpful, hopefully, to policymakers, but just insightful across the board for lots of people.
7: When someone hears crypto trader, they might have imagined like a young financial wizard in a hoodie with the logo of a tech company on it. What does your insight tell us about what the actual crypto traders look like demographically?
8: Yeah, that's a good question. One of the big insights I would say that we take from this is that it's evolving over time. So, for example, in like a buried appendix in the paper, what we show is in 2014, we actually have like a heat map of the United States and where the crypto, you know, reporters are. It's at, as you might expect, it's in the coasts of the United States. It's not very concentrated. And then as we move forward from 2014 to towards the end of the sample, then it's essentially covering almost all of the United States. You see it across multiple states, essentially all the states, almost all of them. And so it's becoming this phenomenon where it's not just, you know, relegated to this small group of people here or there, but it's becoming a phenomenon with lots of people engaged in this.
7: I knew that it had shifted. Like in 2022, I was in a cab in like San Diego, and the cabbie was telling me about Dogecoin, which is like a meme cryptocurrency. If any of those words didn't make sense to you, I'm actually happy for you, listener. So is the demographic shifting? Is it kind of everyone now? Does it skew young?
8: Yeah, it's a great question. So, you know, if we think about specific, you know, like numbers, the average age in the beginning of our sample was something like, you know, 45 years old, right? By 2021, it's like 34 is the average age. And so it's going younger. That doesn't mean that there aren't, you know, 102-year-olds who are trading in. It doesn't mean that there aren't 13-year-olds that are trading in it. But it is getting younger over time. And the other thing that's moving is the average income of the average cryptocurrency person, taxpayer, is also going smaller, which suggests that younger people appear to be getting into this a little bit more, and those with a little bit less income or a lot less income are tending to get in this more.
7: Let's talk about financial literacy here. How much of crypto trading seems to be driven by like market fundamentals, using the same processes and logic that someone, you know, trading on Wall Street might be doing? Or is it just kind of like, you know, impulsive kind of gambling style investing?
8: That's a great question. So if you talk to different experts on crypto, you'd get lots of different views on this. Some people, sophisticated people I know, they are all into it. And then there's others who are equally sophisticated who are pretty much skeptics. And so I'm not going to do a blanket, you know, statement like that. But what I can share is that the pattern we see is you have something, for example, called meme stocks, right? So there's a phenomenon that took place. You know,
7: are you about to say GameStop and short squeeze? And I remember all that during the pandemic.
8: Exactly. So there are, you know, and what exactly is a meme stock? There's different definitions, right? But if we take meme stock patterns, for example, well, one of the things we see is crypto sellers are more likely to sell meme stocks than reporting non-crypto investors, right? And so just empirically, that's what we're observing. That does not mean that everyone who's engaged in cryptocurrency is also engaged in meme trading. It also doesn't mean that sophisticated or unsophisticated just bunch in that group. What we are just seeing is this pattern where we see, you know, it's more likely to see meme stock trade or crypto sellers are more likely to sell the meme stocks than those who are, you know, reporting non-crypto investors.
7: I'd be remiss if we didn't talk about the thrill of taxes, especially given that you're an accounting professor. How are these crypto traders engaging with taxes? Are they kind of doing it right? Are they surprised when April comes around? What exactly is going on there?
8: That's a great question. So this is one of the big challenges that we face. And when I say we, academics face this, I suspect the government faces this as well, because it's not always clear exactly who should be reporting it. And let me explain that really quickly. So buying cryptocurrency is not a taxable event in the sense that you don't have to report that on your tax return in terms of I've had some kind of taxable transaction. It's when you engage in a sale or a trade or exchange of some kind, right? So if I buy it and then I sell it, well, all of a sudden now that's a taxable transaction. So if I bought it in 2014 and I've held it since then, there's no tax implication there. But if I bought it and sold it, then all of a sudden I should report the gain or the loss on that transaction.
7: I would hazard to say you must report the gain or the loss.
8: Yeah, the IRS would say you must, right? And they say that even to the point now there's a check the box for those who are filling out their tax returns or using software to do it that essentially makes you say at that top, hey, I engaged in this or I did not in the past, you know, tax year.
7: That's so interesting. And the question in and of itself doesn't really have like, it doesn't imply what you sold, but just disclosing that on tax returns, that caused people to report the amounts more likely?
8: Yeah. So essentially what we find there is when you have this, you know, virtual currency checkbox, right? This was introduced in 2019. It's moved to the top of the form in 2020. What we see is the probability of self-prepared returns, those that are doing that themselves, not using a paper fairer. You know, they voluntarily increased by a reasonable amount, right? Now, what does that mean? Does it mean that that check the box actually drove that change? We can't say that definitively, but it seems that that's the pattern that they're more likely to report once that happens.
7: There's a stereotype, a myth of the crypto bro or crypto person sort of being a hyper-informed, anti-establishment investor. When you actually look at the data, is that what the average investor looks like? Or are they just kind of like everyone else, kind of confused when tax time comes around, things like this?
8: Yeah, I would suspect that most of this is not nefarious, right? These are individuals who they're engaged in things. One of the things that's striking to me, I remember I went to a little restaurant. And in there, you could pay, I think, for like a hamburger with crypto, for example. What they may not realize is when they do that exchange, that's actually a taxable event. Now, would they know that? Would the average person know that? Really, probably not, right? And so I think there certainly could be the case where there are, you know, actors out there who know exactly what they're doing and they're using it for reasons that aren't really great. And the bulk of it, though, I think, would be people who just don't know, oh, I actually have to pay tax on this gain that I, you know, incurred by buying it at a lower amount than when I sold it.
7: Well, Jaron Wild is an accounting professor at the University of Iowa. Jaron, I've enjoyed our chat. Thanks for being on the show.
8: Thanks for having me.
7: Coming up next, scientists say parrots, your favorite bird, they don't just mimic our words. They may actually use names for specific people. So if your parrot yells David from another room, is it talking to you or about you? Or maybe to me? That in a moment.
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9: I-640 Toronto, big trouble traffic, new problems for the Gardner at the Lakeshore. The Lakeshore on-ramp to the westbound Gardner at Park Lawn, there's a crash on that ramp. The left lane is blocked. Also, the 427 northbound collectors past Bloor Street, stall vehicle block in the right lane. 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
12: 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Rain stays north of us all weekend. UV's perfect Saturday. Bug index is low Sunday morning.
11: 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I checked it an hour ago.
12: Why did he say anything?
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23: That I never knew that feeling? It happens every few minutes here. This is The Last Show with David Cooper.
7: And in the latest in the important field of parrot science, researchers say parrots may not just mimic our words, they might actually use human names to identify specific individuals, which raises a mildly unsettling question. What exactly are they saying about us? I am here with Lauren Benedict, a biology professor at the University of Northern Colorado. Lauren, what a joy it is to have you on the show.
24: It is a joy to be here. Thank you so much for having me on.
7: So when we hear parrots say a name, I think the stereotype is Polly. We assume it's just a party trick, that the parrot has just memorized a phrase to get attention or to get a treat. What made you suspect that the parrot might actually be talking to Polly?
24: Well, we had this inkling that parrots might be doing more than just repeating what humans are saying, because there's, before we even started our project, there's great research out there from Irene Pepperberg and others showing that parrots can use words to express pretty complicated concepts, cognitive ideas of what a material is, and they can count, they have number capabilities. And we know that parrots can recognize individuals because in the wild they do that. They have individual signatures. So we thought, well, maybe they can label individuals using names too.
7: So it's not just cute mimicry. There's a hint of something deeper going on. Names, though, the idea that a parrot might know my name, David, and call it out to mean David and to get my attention for whatever reason. How do you even begin to test something like that?
24: That's a great question. We didn't do a super in-depth test ourselves. What we did is we relied on the people who live with parrots to tell us. And there are millions of parrot owners out there living with parrots, and they interact with those parrots every day. And we have a survey. So we asked people to tell us all about the things that their parrots do and say. And a lot of people told us how their parrots use names. And a lot of people gave us really specific examples of when their parrots use names in super interesting ways.
7: Let's talk about some of these examples. Which are some of the ones that fascinated you, or what was the group of ones that fascinated you the most?
24: First, I'll say that there were a bunch of examples of parrots using names in ways that do not match our concept of a name. So a lot of parrots just yell their own name to get attention, which is not really something humans do, except for maybe small children having a tantrum or something, right? Shouting their own name so you pay attention to them. So parrots certainly do that, which is not really great evidence that they're labeling individual people or other animals with a name. But there were some really great examples of parrots that use names in ways that match the way that you and I use a name. So, for example, there was one parrot that lived in a household with many other parrots. And when the owner put each parrot to bed, if they did it in any order, the first parrot would say, "Good night, Polly. Good night, Sammy. Good night, Pico," in the order that they were put to bed, and they would get every name correct. So they were clearly referring to each bird.
7: And if you swap out the names, they get the order correct. That to me indicates like a pretty high level of thinking, probably smarter than me now that I think about it.
24: Yeah, that they can substitute the different names into the phrase was really interesting to us, too. So we're not 100% sure that they have a concept of what good night means. But certainly they have this idea that there is something you say and then you put each individual's name with that to modify it. And that refers to what's happening to those individual birds as they're going to bed.
7: Okay, so that's one thread of evidence. Were there any others?
24: Yeah, there were some other really interesting ones. One of my favorite examples was a bird that if you called it by the wrong name, it would correct you and tell you its name.
7: Oh, wow. Really? Like, you would just say like, hey, Jimmy, it's like, no, it's Bobby, like that kind of thing?
24: Yeah, that's what the owner reported. And as I said, we weren't in the households measuring it ourselves, but that person told us that their bird regularly did that. So that suggests that they have an idea that they are so-and-so, so they know their own name, and they know that other people have names, or other birds have names, because if you use the wrong name for them, they correct you, which is really kind of interesting in terms of what they know about who individuals are and self-awareness.
7: It certainly does. I have a cat, and I love him, but he's not the smartest cat in the world. I go on YouTube, and I watch cat owners that at least appear to have genius animals. If I were to get a parrot, how likely is it that it would be able to know names like this and be of that level of intelligence? Is it most birds or just a rare few?
24: It's a great question. We're not entirely sure. A lot of parrot owners who have parrots for many, many years and try to teach them to talk, those birds never talk. So we don't really know what's going on in their heads. So you certainly can't count on it. And I would say that of the birds that do learn to talk, it's again, a little bit of a crapshoot to see what you get. Some of them learn what you want them to learn. Some of them don't. So they might never learn a name and you might never be able to assess their ability to use names. But that's why we did our research by surveying as many people as possible, because we now have reports on about 1,200 birds. And if you have a big enough sample size, you're going to get the examples of the birds that did learn enough to really explain it to you.
7: It's funny to me that parrots are out there and they might be smart enough to learn names, but they just don't because they're stubborn or they hate their humans or something. Were there any other striking examples of the way parrots use language that you want to tell me about?
24: Well, we were specifically just surprised at how many of these birds use names, because we just asked people in the survey. We didn't ask people, does your parrot use a name? We said, what are some words and phrases that your parrot uses? And about 50% of those reports on birds included names. So we were really surprised that there were a lot of names in there. And this research project focused specifically on those names. But we are also interested, and we're doing future research to try and figure out what else parrots talk to their owners about, right? What else do they learn?
7: What are there any early examples or things you suspect that they've learned that you haven't necessarily done a study on, but you're going in thinking that, hey, they know this?
24: Yeah, well, in the wild, parrots have to talk about sleep, they have to talk about food, they have to talk about the social interactions they have with other parrots. And so we think that all those things probably drive what they learn with their human flock as well as with their bird flock.
7: Arguing about what time we need to go to bed, what we're going to have for dinner, and what our friends are up to, that's literally every conversation I have with my girlfriend. Parrots aren't so different from us. Do other animals learn names? Maybe they can't vocalize like parrots, but I'm thinking smart ones like dolphins or elephants.
24: Yeah, so there's been research to show lots of animals learn their own name. I mean, if you have a dog, it probably knows its name, right? It can't say it, but it learns it. So there's the learning to recognize a name, and then there's the learning to say a name, which is a little bit different. So lots of animals like dogs recognize names. Animals that say names, there is some evidence that elephants and dolphins, as you pointed out, as well as parrots and some primates, might have name-like tags for each other in nature. But it is so hard to study that because I don't speak elephant.
7: I've heard of like AI and machine learning and algorithms to try to parse out various phrases in like dolphin language, but I'm not sure what the results of these studies are.
24: Yeah, they are name-like. And I think dolphins are probably the best example. So there's great research showing that dolphins have what researchers have called signature whistles, where each dolphin creates a whistle that is unique to itself, and it then can use that whistle to identify itself. And more importantly, other dolphins can use or copy that whistle to refer to the first dolphin, because that's kind of a feature of a name, right? Is that other people use it to refer to you. And so there are these signature whistles, but it's so hard to know for sure that it's a typical name, because maybe those dolphins are just mimicking, you know, a catchphrase of the individual, or they're copying some typical thing that that individual does most, but others do sometimes. So it is, those signature whistles are definitely name-like, but the researchers have always stopped short of actually calling it a name, whereas with parrots that use human language, we can call it a name because it is a name.
7: Stepping back, big picture here, when we discover animals can do things like identify names, does it change how we should think about animal intelligence and how they communicate more broadly?
24: Oh, I hope so. I mean, I think every step we take in terms of the research we do on animal intelligence and cognition just reveals that they know more and more than we expected. And they probably are talking to each other in more ways with more detail than we ever could have realized.
7: Well, Lauren, I've enjoyed the chat. Thanks so much for being on the show.
24: Thanks for having me.
7: Lauren Benedict is a biology professor at the University of Northern Colorado. That is a wrap on the show, the night, the week. I hope you have a great weekend. We will be back Monday night. This was never the first show, never the second show, always the last show, but not the last show. Good night.

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0: 640 Toronto, big trouble traffic. Problems still on the go for the 401 Whitby, westbound of Brock Street. An ongoing crash cleanup on the highway. Two left lanes are blocked. For the Gardiner on the Lakeshore ramp to the westbound Gardiner at Park Lawn, there's a crash on that ramp blocking the left lane. True Green, stop doing it yourself. 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Those are the big trouble traffic spots right now. I'm Richard Martin, 640 Toronto.
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16: 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It also contains coarse language, adult themes, and content of a violent and disturbing nature. Listener discretion is advised.
17: 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Tonight, we have 3 episodes for you, including 2 episodes of the podcast A Most Audacious Heist, a gripping tale of ambition, risk, and obsession told by host Saren Jones. The series follows Empress Elizabeth of Austria and thief Daniel Blanchard across 2 centuries to discover just how far they'll go to obtain what they desire, a perfect cluster of diamonds known as the Cece Star. But first, we'll hear from Nancy Hickst in an episode of her show Crime Beat. Stolen Innocence takes us back to the early hours of September 24th, 1981, when police rescued a kidnapped 2-year-old girl found cold, crying, and only in her pajamas outside a small-town post office north of Calgary. The kidnapping changed her life forever. Decades later, Global News crime reporter Nancy Hickst met the victim just as her abductor was released from prison in 1998. Here's Crime Beat, Stolen Innocence on Crime Time.
18: There was a chill in the air on September 24th, 1981, in the small rural community of Carstairs, about a half-hour drive north of Calgary. In the middle of the night, a 2-year-old girl, wearing only a nightie, was found on a street outside of the local post office. What happened that fateful night changed the course of a little girl's life forever.
6: I remember, even though I was only 2.5, and the memories will always stay in there, and they've scarred me.
18: I'm Nancy Hixt, a senior crime reporter for Global News. Today, on Crime Beat, I want to share a story that I've covered for more than 2 decades. One that shows that a crime can sometimes come with a lifelong sentence for the victim. This is Stolen Innocence. I first started working on this case in the spring of 1998 as a young crime reporter in Central Alberta, when the RCMP issued a public notification, a warning that a repeat sex offender was being released from prison and that he was a high risk to reoffend. His name, David John Hummel. He was 40 years old at that time. 5 years earlier, in 1993, he sexually assaulted a woman in Edmonton. He later pleaded guilty and was given a 6-month jail sentence. Also in Edmonton, in 1993, he sexually assaulted a teenage girl in the middle of the afternoon. According to court documents, it was a stranger attack. Hummel grabbed the 16-year-old from behind and pulled her to the ground. He tried to undo the fly on her jeans, but she fought back and scratched him, and he eventually took off. Hummel was sentenced to 1 year in jail. The prosecution appealed and argued Hummel's extensive history of sexual deviancy, coupled with chronic alcohol abuse, warranted a longer sentence. He was on probation at the time of the offense. Alberta's top court increased his sentence to 4 years. The appeal court judgment noted that Hummel was in prison from 1982 to 1990, then spent 2 years in a mental hospital where he declined to participate in treatment programs designed to deal with his sexual deviancy. The justice stated, quote, "This lack of motivation and failure to recognize that he has a problem are both factors which indicate the continuing need to emphasize not only general deterrence, but individual deterrence," end quote. It was recommended that his sentence should be served at a psychiatric facility. His release in 1998 came with the public warning I was assigned to cover. That's when I met a young woman whose shocking and tragic story has stayed with me even decades later. Strangely, her identity was not protected when this happened. But considering the crime and concerns for her safety and privacy, I won't use her real name. Instead, I'll call her Donna. When I first sat down with her in 1998, she was 19 years old. Accompanied by her mother, Donna tearfully told me about a night 17 years earlier that changed their lives forever. In 1981, Donna and her family lived in the small town of Crossfield, just north of Calgary. It was a small, quiet town, and back then, a lot of people didn't even lock their doors. But the family was planning to have deadbolts installed that week, so it wasn't a huge concern when there were some delays. That September 23rd, Donna and her older sister were tucked into bed. In the middle of the night, their father was woken up by the older sister. She said someone took Donna. Their father thought she must have been dreaming, but he got up to check and realized what his daughter was saying was true. Donna was gone. Her dad ran out of the house, but he was too late and could only watch helplessly as the car sped away. Donna's parents were frantic. They called the RCMP and immediately a search for the little girl began. Hours later, she was found on a street in the neighboring town of Carstairs.
6: I remember, even though I was only 2.5, and the memories will always stay in there and they've scarred me.
18: I need to warn you, the details of what Donna and her mother shared with me in our interview from 1998 are extremely disturbing.
6: At first, I can remember I woke up with my legs spread wide open, and he had a lighter at my genitals.
10: He had tried to penetrate her. She was only 2.5 years old. There is no way in God's green earth that would ever physically be possible. But he masturbated all around, all over her.
18: Her mother told me Donna was rushed to hospital. Investigators learned before he took Donna, the same offender broke into another home in the Crossfield area where he assaulted a woman. David John Hummel was 24 years old. He was charged with kidnapping and 2 counts of indecent assault. By 1998, nearly 20 years had passed since the attack. But the terror Hummel caused that night was still very much alive in Donna and her family.
6: He's a sick bastard. I don't think he should be out with the public. He should remain behind bars for the rest of his life because he's going to repeat.
19: I believe he'll always pose a risk to the public. He's an untreated, violent sexual offender, and I don't believe that will ever go away.
18: 1998 was the last time David Hummel's name made headlines. But I've thought about Donna many times over the years. I decided to try and track her down. I needed to know how she was doing, how her life has turned out, if she's okay. As you can imagine, it wasn't easy to find her. It took me months. But finally, I found someone on social media who I thought might be her. I sent her a message and asked if she remembered me from our story more than 20 years earlier. A few hours later, I received a response. It was her. We chatted back and forth, and about a month later, we met again in person. Donna brought photos of newspaper clippings from 1981. When her picture was shown on the front page.
20: Which is completely outrageous. I don't understand why they would do that. I was known for that girl.
18: Because her identity was not protected, Donna said everyone in her small town knew what happened. You might think people would be compassionate, given the awful abuse she suffered. But growing up, she said kids were mean. She vividly remembers the words of one little boy.
20: He's like, oh yeah, and no wonder they returned you after being kidnapped.
18: Minutes after we sat down together, she broke down. She told me about how things had only gotten progressively worse in her life since we last spoke.
20: You can't imagine what it's done to me. I've thrown relationships to the curb. Potential marriage. All because I can't deal with it. You just don't understand what it does to you.
18: So growing up, was it talked about in your house?
20: No. Not at all. But I have to live with it. It doesn't stop. It won't stop. You can put it in the back of your mind, but at the same time, it's always there. People said I would never remember, but I remember every single detail. When people have tragic events happen at a little age, they block it out, and I didn't. I remember it to detail. I can remember the nightie I was wearing. I can see everything. It's clear as day. Especially the lighter. That is very vivid. I'm sorry, when you have your pajamas, which is a cloth, basically sheets, and you have it where they ripped it up and he's got your legs split right apart. You can't. I remember waking up and him having a lighter to my vagina. I remember being burned. I remember him touching me.
18: Decades later, the nightmares still keep her awake at night.
20: Night terrors. Yeah, I have night terrors still to this day. People don't realize how it affects you. I guess that's why I turned to drugs. My parents put me through a $23,000 treatment center. And I have never touched crack ever since.
18: Like, had you ever up to that point gone through counseling or anything?
20: No, nobody ever offered it to me.
18: For years, Donna has purposely tried to make herself hard to find. This whole time, living in fear of her attacker. If you search for David John Hummel online, you won't find much. There are a few people who share his same name, but you won't find anything about the man who attacked Donna.
0: How does it make you feel like that? Like, he's kind of like a ghost now. Like, you can't find anything about him online. He's somebody who's done very bad things many times now. There's no record of him. If you Google him, there's nothing.
20: And I think just beware. That's the only thing I can say. I can only do so much to hide my identity.
0: Like, for me, it's like I always wondered what had happened to you. And, like, it's so sad to me to think that nobody's ever helped you deal with what you went through.
20: And I've picked up my whole entire life. I lived in Toronto. A spur-of-the-moment thing. Drove there. 36 aggravating hours.
0: Like, you just wanted to kind of start fresh before.
20: Yeah.
0: And that doesn't work either.
20: Yeah, no. It follows you everywhere you go.
0: Would you like to know, like, do you wish you could look up where he is for, like, would that give you peace of mind?
20: It would, actually.
18: Donna's story has stayed with me for almost as long as I've been a crime reporter. So for 2 years after my second interview with her, I committed to digging up information. I wanted to provide her with answers to find out what happened to Hummel and where he ended up. I'll be honest, it's been a frustrating process. I checked in with police agencies in Alberta, and most were very helpful, but didn't have the information I was looking for. The Edmonton Police Service refused to help me at all. I asked to do an interview with one of the original investigators from the attack in the mid-90s. EPS didn't respond to that request. Instead, told me to submit a Freedom of Information request, or FOIP. You've probably heard of FOIP requests. Journalists often make these applications for documents that aren't public and are often connected with a scandal. So it was surprising to me when they asked me to submit one for what I needed, which honestly made me wonder what they were hiding. So I went ahead and sent one in. Interestingly, it was denied. I also attempted to track down the original investigators in Donna's case from 1981, which turned out to be a huge undertaking as well. You have to think, when this happened, I was only a little girl myself. So beyond what Donna told me, I haven't been able to learn many investigative details on this case, other than what I could glean from newspaper archives. And as a journalist, I don't depend on other reporters' work. I need to learn information firsthand. So I kept pushing to try and find one of those original investigators.
0: I checked in with a lot of retired police officers and asked if they remembered the case. Many did, but no one could recall the names of the officers directly involved. I put in requests to different courthouses in Alberta, looking for any documents relating to Hummel's history. What I learned is most files, with the exception of murder cases, are destroyed. I often work on many stories at the same time, and as the years went by, I stayed on Donna's case. Finally, I was able to track down a witness list from 1981. It included the names of four RCMP officers. I ran their names by other retired officers I know, but no luck. That is until a few days before New Year's.
17: I'm Mike Brown, and if you're just joining us on Crime Time, Canada's only true crime radio show, here's what we've learned up to this point. So far in Nancy Hicks' crime beat, Stolen Innocence, we've learned about Donna, a woman who was sexually assaulted by repeat offender David John Hummel at just 2.5 years old in 1981 in a small town near Calgary. The episode follows reporter Nancy Hicks' decades-long investigation into the case, exploring the lasting trauma Donna endured, the challenges in tracking Hummel's whereabouts, and the ongoing impact on Donna's life well into adulthood. Let's get back to Nancy Hicks and Crime Beat Stolen Innocence on Crime Time.
0: As I sat down to write this episode, I made one last-ditch attempt to track down one of these investigators. I reached out to one more friend who was a longtime RCMP officer. Sure enough, he recognized one of the names, and he was able to connect me with Dave Idett.
1: I was a rookie constable with the RCMP at the time. I had about a year's service, give or take.
0: Dave Idett was with the RCMP for more than 40 years and only recently retired. He was working the night Donna was kidnapped.
1: And it's funny, I've only just recently had to turn over all my old notebooks to the RCMP. And I actually had my notebooks from back then. It would have been interesting to have a look at the notes I made.
0: Before we spoke, he pulled out a scrapbook he made, filled with newspaper clippings of cases he's worked on throughout his career. In it, he saw the front page article about Donna's abduction, and memories of that night came flooding back. Through IDET, I was finally able to get a firsthand account of the investigation into Donna's case.
1: We got some information that an abduction had occurred from a home in Crossfield. A two-year-old girl had been taken. And if I remember correctly, there was a description, somewhat of a description of a car. But what I do remember was the witness had said that there was horizontal taillights.
0: Every officer who was available that night in 1981 was out looking for Donna and a vehicle matching the description her father had given police.
1: It was a massive effort was put forth by the police, and there was, I think, firefighters and family members and friends of family that were out looking for this particular vehicle and such. I mean, it was like looking for a needle in a haystack. I mean, everybody had Kelly Cook on the mind, right? And the outcome there wasn't good.
0: You'll remember from previous Crime Beat episodes that 15-year-old Kelly Cook was abducted from the rural community of Standard, Alberta, just 5 months earlier, in April of 1981. She was later found murdered.
1: And, you know, that's kind of, I wouldn't say you resign yourself, but, you know, you hope for the best and fear the worst. But being just a rookie constable, a year's service, and just, you know, it was all surreal almost, you know. And, you know, your training kicks in and you do your best.
0: As the search continued through the night, Idett was tasked with patrolling the town of Carstairs.
1: I remember I got this call from the Red Deer dispatcher telling me that this lady was out in front of the Carstairs Hotel, which was on the main drag in Carstairs. And she was there with a vehicle matching the description and a man and a little girl.
0: Constable Idett said he raced to that area. And sure enough, there was the missing girl.
1: Yeah, she was in her pajamas, or nightie maybe, something like that. And I do remember she was crying and she was scared and she was cold.
0: I should note, this was not a whodunit. A woman who spotted Donna on the street in Carstairs called police. When Idett arrived, the suspect was still nearby, waiting by a vehicle matching the description given to police by Donna's father.
1: I remember the taillights. There was four horizontal taillights in this car. And I remember seeing that. And he actually said to me, when I picked the girl up and put her in the police car, he said she was crying and he said, she wants me. And that's how I made the connection.
0: I'm not sure if you caught that, but the man who kidnapped Donna told the officer, she wants me.
1: And why that sticks out is probably just because he was a rather sick individual. Like I say, I put her in the police car to keep her separate, locked it, put the keys in my pocket, and then I dealt with him. And in the meantime, I'd also contacted Airdrie Detachment. And frankly, to this day, I don't think there's been that many police cars in Carstairs at one time. But they all arrived and took him into custody.
0: Idett later testified in the preliminary inquiry, and that was the end of his role in the investigation. But like me, this case has stayed with him.
1: See, I often wondered, you know, occasionally, whatever happened to her, how she fared in life and this kind of thing. And the one thing I learned in my career is things like this, they have a lingering effect if you don't get the proper counseling, treatment. And even then, sometimes it still lingers. So, you know, I have nothing but sympathy for the people that are the victims in this case.
0: He's also wondered whatever happened to the offender he arrested that night, David Hummel.
1: It never ceases to amaze me how these guys keep getting released and allowed to reoffend again. You know, sometimes I think, I'm not a lock them up and throw away the key kind of guy. I mean, everybody can make a mistake, but people like that, you know, like as you pointed out, he went on to assault a 16-year-old girl in Edmonton and so on. You know, like, how many times do we have to let this guy get away with this before we put him away?
0: After years of searching and through the help of some amazing people at the Alberta Court of Queen's Bench, recently I was able to obtain a few documents related to Hummel dating back to 1981. This was the first real insight I got into Hummel's history. In the fall of 1981, following his arrest,

0: happened more than 40 years ago. So some of the terminology that would be used today was much different back then. Doctors found, quote, "Mr. Hummel does not suffer from any mental illness of a psychotic kind, that is, those that may impair contact with reality," end quote. Psychological test results placed Hummel's intellectual potential at the very low level of the borderline range, and doctors noted his intellectual potential is limited and has personality shortcomings that make him inadequate and socially poorly equipped to compete. His tests indicated he was dissatisfied with his sex life based on poor relational skills with women. They also did a physical exam, routine lab work, and skull x-rays. No problems were found. Hummel is the third youngest of seven kids in a family doctors said was best described as poverty-stricken. The report stated Hummel's father was often away at work and emotionally aloof. His mother was somewhat overprotective. Hummel was slow to achieve developmental milestones and was a bedwetter until he was about 7 years old and was picked on for being slow. He attended special schools until he finished grade 7. After school, he stayed home working with his mother at home for 3 years, then moved away for work. But the report noted he didn't have much success in his adult life. Doctors noted he had problems relating to people, and most of his spare time was spent drinking at home alone, and that Hummel abused alcohol. Doctors recommended further psychiatric care, but went on to question if treatment would be effective, given his lack of participation in the month-long assessment. Hummel was found to be aware of the nature of the charges and the consequences if he were to be found guilty. He was deemed fit to stand trial. However, he later pleaded guilty. He was sentenced to 8 years in prison for kidnapping Donna with intent to cause her to be confined against her will. Concurrent to that, he was sentenced to 4 years for indecent assault and 5 years for the indecent assault of the second Crossfield woman. I mentioned earlier that Hummel didn't make the headlines after 1998. But as predicted, through the high-risk offender notification, he did reoffend. Through the courts, I was able to find out Hummel pleaded guilty to indecent exposure in February of 2001. He was given a suspended sentence of 18 months probation and later breached a condition not to possess or consume alcohol. He pleaded guilty to that charge in September of 2001 and was given another suspended sentence of 10 months probation. His next offense was an impaired driving charge that he pleaded guilty to in June of 2010. After that, he went off the radar. There are no further criminal charges. To get further insight into what could have happened to Hummel, I spoke with RCMP Corporal Andrea Nadeau. She runs the Alberta RCMP High Risk Offender Program. Corporal Nadeau has been an officer for 21 years, so she wasn't involved with Hummel's high-risk warning in 1998. As I mentioned, the police files on Hummel have long been destroyed, so she can't speak specifically to this case. But I asked her how someone like this, who is the subject of a public notification, could then just basically disappear.
1: They're only for 24 months. If an offender shows that they're not offending, they're attending their appointments, they're going to their programming, they're talking with whatever probation officer they're supposed to meet with, they're doing all the things that the order's asking them to, then once they're done that 24 months, then they've served their time and they're pretty much free to go. He's done his sentence. He did 2 years of conditions. So then he's free to go. And for the police to keep knocking on his door, we don't have any court document.

0: that says that we're allowed to go and keep checking on this guy. So if we did do that, and it has happened before, you know, then we become targeting people and profiling them and harassing them. So a lot of times if somebody does well on their 810, after the 810 is over, then, you know, unless they start coming to the attention of police that we need to consider rewriting again, they're free to go and live their life without being under the microscope of police supervision.
1: But she told me the bar for those warnings is high. And that particular charge of indecent exposure isn't necessarily considered a serious offense. Corporal Nadeau said, offender management is a growing priority for many police agencies. And the goal now isn't just to keep tabs on a criminal, but rather to give them the tools they need to keep from reoffending.
0: Share information, work together, get the proper people involved that know what they're doing. So that's why I always say that it ends up being more like the police are navigators. I try and bring my offenders to a door that's open rather than telling them, you need to go to counseling. So you need to find a counselor. You need to go to the doctor. And a lot of these guys are like, okay, but how do I do that? I don't know how to do that. And jail is easy because I didn't have to make a decision. And now I have to take the bus and I have like social anxiety because I've been in jail and I don't like people touching me. I want to punch them in the face. Or, you know, I don't even know how to make a phone call to get there. I don't know what doctor to go to. If I go to a clinic and somebody looks at me and is rude to me, right away I leave because I have anxiety. So it's like looking at all those little factors that interrupt them getting better and trying to alleviate for them, make them more comfortable and send them to a door that's open so they'll be more successful. And that hasn't always traditionally been police work.
1: Given he has no other criminal convictions past 2010, there's no evidence that Hummel continued to commit sexual offenses. But Corporal Nadeau said a lack of charges doesn't always tell the whole story.
0: He quite possibly could have offended. A lot of victims have different reasons sometimes for not reporting. You know, there's a lot of fear in that. I don't know his offending patterns, but yeah, there could quite possibly be people that hear that come forward and say, you know, I was offended against by this male. I've had women come 10 years later, finally, I'm ready to talk about it. Or sometimes, you know, they just don't ever want to relive it because truthfully going through the court process, it's not easy and it's not fun because you have to maybe, you definitely have to go and relive those events because the judge wants to know the story. The Crown wants to know the story. When the police find out about it, they interview you, so they want to know the story. So if you're not ready to disclose all this personal information about yourself, you might not be willing to tell your story four or five times by the time it gets to trial, you know, and be prepared for having a defense attorney maybe try and you know, represent their client, which can be quite traumatic as well for a victim.
1: Of course, there are other possibilities.
0: Some people change. And I had offenders who have utilized the tools, the conditions, and have done really well long-term in their life. So we always have to give those people a chance. The courts say we do. A lot of people, things that destabilize them are their past trauma, their addictions, mental health. Those are like the big pillars. So maybe he was clean and sober for a couple of years and then he decided to use again and then he offended. Or maybe he was in a consenting relationship with somebody, fulfilled his need, and then there's a breakup and he had some, you know, destabilizers in his life and then he offended again. But then he maybe had support to get him back stable. So when somebody's in imminent risk, there has to be a set of factors that we go through their history and identify. We call them the triggers. So whatever triggers for this man in his life, once they start to be present again, he becomes an imminent risk. He could be an imminent risk, like I said, for 2 years and not offend. He has those triggers. Maybe he's using porn to satisfy him or whatever, but they're there. And for whatever reason, he decides not to offend. And then one day he offends and it's this like big horrific one. And people are like, what happened? Usually there's a lead up of destabilizers leading up to that.
1: I've been working on this episode since we launched Crime Beat in early 2019. It took me until January of 2020 to reconnect with Donna. For the next 2 years, I tried to track down Hummel. I exhausted every possible avenue I could think of. I checked for possible criminal charges in various provinces, which came up empty. I couldn't find any social media presence. Every month, I checked obituaries nationwide. Again, nothing. And then finally, as I was writing this episode, I got my answer. It's honestly not the news I was expecting. I needed to be certain. So again, I triple-checked obituaries. Nothing. I tried to confirm through registries and vital statistics. In Canada, these provincial agencies keep official records of births, deaths, marriages, and divorces. But the search requests were denied. Apparently, confirmation of death is only accessible by the public if it happens 50 years prior. Had it not been for several confidential sources, I would not have been able to confirm what I learned about Hummel. Finally, it was time to call Donna.
2: Hello?
1: Hey, it's Nancy.
2: Hey, Nancy.
1: It's been a while since we spoke.
2: A long while, yes.
1: As you know, I really wanted to be able to get you some answers. So I've kind of held off on sharing your story because I wanted to wait until I had those answers for you. So that I didn't kind of just leave you hanging, because I know for years you've kind of, you know, been looking over your shoulder, wondering where Hummel is. And, you know, it's taken me this long to get those answers for you. And it was only just recently, through confidential sources, that I was able to confirm that he has passed away. Yeah, he passed away in September of 2020.
2: Wow.
1: Now that you have that answer, how do you feel about that?
2: You know, it is a sense of relief in the fact that he can't harm anyone else, child or adult.
1: Donna told me she still wonders if there are other victims out there.
2: It doesn't mean that he didn't continue doing it. It's just he didn't get caught.
1: I also told her I was able to track down the officer who rescued her back in 1981.
2: You know, I've often wondered what he thought at those moments when he picked me up and put me in that cop car. But I remember the stripe on his pant leg. I remember those exact details of being put into the cop car and then running from door to door trying to get out because I was so scared. I didn't know what was going on.
1: I told Donna the officer is now retired and said he often thought about her and wondered how she was doing all these years later. Our conversation then shifted from the monster that haunted her to the hero who rescued her.
2: Wow. Well, that kind of brought tears to my eyes. Let him know that I'm okay, that I'm still here, ticking away sometime down the road in the future. If he wants to ever meet me, I'm up for that.
3: 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Next, we tackle two episodes of host Saren Jones' A Most Audacious Heist. In episode one, Shoot for the Moon, we learn how in 1998, small-time thief Daniel Blanchard is honeymooning in Vienna when a dazzling treasure seizes his attention, the last of the famed Sissi stars. From the moment he sees it, he knows he has to possess it, no matter the cost. What he doesn't realize is that the original owner, Empress Elizabeth of Austria, once harbored the very same obsession. Here's episode one of A Most Audacious Heist on Crime Time.
4: It's June 1998, long past midnight, and we're in the air, about a mile above Vienna, the Austrian capital. In a small plane, a slight man squats on the floor. There are no lights, just the red glow from the instruments in the cockpit. This is a clandestine mission to a world-famous target. The man cannot risk being seen. His eyes dart back and forth towards the pilot. He's watching, waiting for the signal. Every one of his muscles is tense.
5: Look up.
4: He checks the straps on his parachute, all secure.
5: Door.
4: The man leans forward and tugs the handle of the plane door. A roar of wind blasts through the plane and needles his eyes. He blinks, pulls down his goggles, lets his eyes adjust. Far below him, the sparse lights of the sleeping city glint softly, like diamonds. The man hugs his knees. Is he on target for the drop zone? He can't be sure. He just knows that somewhere down there is something he wants very badly. He gets into position. This is the most daring and dangerous job he's ever done. If he pulls it off, his name will be etched into the history books. And if he gets this wrong, good thing this guy's no quitter. He's ready. He hurls himself into the inky black void. Pummeled by crosswinds, he feels his past and future spiraling in freefall. And with the adrenaline pumping, he sees his name lit up in stars. From Curious Cast and Blanchard House, I'm Saren Jones, and this is A Most Audacious Heist.

0: Episode 1. Shoot for the moon.
1: You can see the scales here. The scales were extremely...
0: 36 hours earlier. And we're in the Schönbrunn Palace in Vienna. Once upon a time, this was the summer residence of the imperial Habsburg family, the most powerful family in Europe, who ruled not only Austria, but huge swathes of the continent for six centuries, with their incredible wealth and those unfortunate Habsburg jaws. But they're long gone, and these days the palace is just a museum, a magnet for tourists. But following a couple of young newlyweds, honeymooners from Canada, on the European trip of a lifetime, ticking off every must-see sight in the guidebook.
1: So this was the common bedroom of Franz Joseph and Elizabeth right after the wedding. This was refurbished very beautifully with silk wall hangings from Lyon in France.
0: It all starts with love, of course. Doesn't it always?
1: And this is where the couple spent the first few years, when they were still quite happy together.
0: Our honeymooners have taken double-decker bus tours around London, gorged themselves on tapas in Barcelona, and they're bronzed from the beaches of the French Riviera. And now they're here in Austria, hand in hand as they tour the gilded halls of the Schönbrunn Palace, once the grand home of Emperor Franz Joseph and his wife, Empress Elizabeth, better known as Sisi.
1: Now, if you look at the screen that covers the stove, you can see an awful lot of images when Sisi was young, when she was a bride. Not all of them, but for example...
0: The young woman's loving this. She hangs on every word the guide says. But her husband...
2: Daniel, quit yawning.
0: Well, it's pretty clear that history's not really his thing. Daniel Blanchard is fresh-faced, slender build. He's 26, but he could still pass for a teenager.
3: He was very soft-spoken.
0: That's Jennifer Bowers Barney. She's a writer and journalist, and one of the few people who's ever interviewed Daniel Blanchard. And once you get to know him, there's something about this guy.
3: I describe him as a combination of, you know, James Bond, kind of with the swagger, but also a little bit of Rain Man, if you remember that movie from back in the day.
0: When Jennifer asked Daniel what he remembered about his tour around the Viennese Royal Palace, Daniel admitted he'd kind of zoned out.
3: So I asked him if, when he went to Austria, if he knew anything about Sisi, who Sisi was. And he said, nope, I knew absolutely nothing about who this person was.
0: He's just tagging along on autopilot. But then...
1: This is the famous Sisi star. It's a 10-point star studded with diamonds, and at the very center it has a little pearl. And if you turn round to the right... What I would like to mention to you still is that we...
0: The guide and Daniel's wife have already moved on to the next exhibit. But Daniel's frozen. He's just staring into the glass case, drinking in the beauty of the gems that nestle on top of the purple velvet cushion. The Sisi star, a glittering megacluster of diamonds, the pearl of the Austrian crown jewels. And Daniel's head over heels in love with it.
3: He didn't care who it belonged to, what the provenance was, who had owned it. He just saw it and he said, I just knew I had to have it.
0: Later, Daniel and his wife visit the gift shop to buy some must-have Sisi souvenirs.
2: Those notebooks are really cute. I love those.
0: Daniel's distracted. His head's already in the clouds.
2: Daniel, should we get the mug or do you want the fridge magnets?
0: He only has eyes for the star. He just has to make a quick phone call.
2: Daniel?
0: Because he's made a decision.
2: Are you even listening to me?
0: And he's wasting no time. Oh, that star. But Daniel's not the first to fall for those diamonds. Let's wind back 134 years to 1864. Because here, in the same room that Daniel visited, someone else is transfixed by that star. A tall, slender woman with long, glossy, chestnut hair. Empress Cece herself. She's almost exactly the same age as Daniel, just turning 27. And for her 27th birthday, her husband, Emperor Franz Joseph, the most powerful man in Europe, has given his enchanting wife the most bedazzling gift. Not just one star, but 27 of them. When Cece claps eyes on those glittering diamonds, it's love at first sight. Each star is about 5 centimeters across and has 10 points. They're studded with diamonds on gleaming white gold, right down to their tips. They're so brilliant, they make Cece blink. It's like beauty meeting beauty for the very first time. It's life-changing.
4: There's a magical alchemy to the combination of Cece and the star. One needs the other. They are the perfect, almost fatal partnership.
0: That's historian Dr. Tessa Dunlop. She's basically an expert on all European royal dynasties. But Cece, she says, was the crown jewel of the Austrian royal family.
4: There was something rather otherworldly about her. And these stars embodied that. There were lots of them, and they moved and shone in the light. Of course they did, because they were often attached to her moving, beautiful hair. Scattered through it were stars.
0: The stars could be worn as brooches, as pendants, or arranged onto a tiara. But Cece wanted them only in her hair, as if the night sky had rained its celestial light down on her.
4: It was almost like she was the metaphor for heaven.
0: It's one of those same diamond-studded stars that Cece wore in her hair that's got Daniel all giddy. That's quite literally swept the ground from under his feet. Because that guy jumping out of a plane over Vienna in the pitch black, that's Daniel Blanchard, who just the day before was being dragged around the Schönbrunn Palace. Now, while his wife sleeps oblivious in their honeymoon suite, he's skydiving over that same palace. And a jump like that, believe me, is not for the faint-hearted.
5: You hit terminal velocity after the first 1,000 feet at 120 miles per hour, so you're falling pretty quick.
0: That's Nick. And yes, he tends to speak at terminal velocity too.
5: The sensation is, I would call it high pressure.
0: I can't give you Nick's full name because he's a US Special Operations veteran and he still works overseas in war zones. But let's just say that nighttime parachute jumps are his bread and butter.
5: So it's very disorienting. More likely than not, you're going to start what is called a tumble. And that is sort of a ragdoll effect of your body being thrown around by these incredibly powerful winds, and you would be tumbling over yourself several times before you could stabilize.
0: The feeling is like being punched. It's violent.
5: It is a very violent thing. It's something that you need to remain calm and get your body position right. It is a very exhilarating experience and incredibly dangerous.
0: Dangerous enough if you're a seasoned military professional like Nick, but if you're Daniel. Time to tell you a little bit more about what Daniel does for a living. Actually, very few people understand how Daniel pays his way. In fact, even his wife isn't in the know. Because Daniel also does something a little bit secret, sort of undercover. Like Nick, Daniel's very skilled at getting in and out of places undetected. But he's not in the military. Daniel works for himself. He's a thief. and Daniel's only skydived a couple of times before, for fun, on vacation. Never under these conditions.
5: After free falling, you deploy your canopy. What you're supposed to do is look up and check for any tears. At nighttime, it's so dark, you might not be able to see very clearly, or you won't be able to see the details. And a very small tear can become a big tear in those last 3,000 feet.
0: But Daniel's willing to risk everything for this chance. So he's just going for it. You see, he's sick of being a small-time criminal. He wants his ticket to the big boys club. And if he can get his hands on the CC Star, well, that'll take him to a whole new level, to the upper echelons of international jewel thieves. He's proving his worth to the world and to himself.
5: Skydiving is very much the ultimate in what a human can do, pushing the boundaries.
0: But first, Daniel's got to stick the landing. And that's going to be challenging.
5: I have certainly missed several drop zones, especially at nighttime. But I have never tried to jump onto a building. That seems like a very foolhardy thing to do. It would take a skilled person to try it. Or someone that doesn't fully understand their own limitations.
0: But that's just it. To Daniel, the only limitation is in the mind. Sweep away self-doubt and the possibilities are infinite. It's 2 months since Empress Sisi received her special stars. And today, she's giving them their first public outing at her brother's wedding. The bride and groom make a lovely couple. Picture perfect. But the problem is, no one's looking at the bride and groom. All eyes are elsewhere. All eyes are on the sister of the groom, on Empress Sisi, who stands ethereal, with a galaxy of stars suspended in her hair.
4: People went insane.
0: It's the first time Sisi has worn her stars in public. Royal historian Tessa Dunlop says she's a knockout.
4: The people have never seen anyone having such an effect before. The stars in her hair, they're as big as a child's fist.
0: And Sisi does what one must never do at a wedding. She outshines the bride, eclipses her, totally and utterly.
4: She is the star.
0: But while she might feel a tiny bit sorry at having stolen the limelight from her new sister-in-law, Sisi largely feels delight, because she has a sort of divine revelation at this wedding. She realizes the stars give her something, a magic, influence, power. When she wears those diamonds, people fawn over her, are in awe of her. And more to the point, they believe in her.
4: Well done.
0: And quite suddenly, in the twinkling of 27 stars, Sisi believes in herself too. From now on, she's no longer just an empress. She's a goddess. Hurtling through the darkness, Daniel can just about make out the Schönbrunn Palace below him. But he's falling fast, way too fast. Special Ops veteran Nick wouldn't want to be in Daniel's position right now.
5: A city like Vienna, there's power lines there. And if your parachute hits a power line, you're done. That's it. It's over.
0: Somehow, Daniel avoids electrocution, but he has no idea when he should flare, or basically slow down the parachute to break his fall. The ground's getting closer. Maybe about now? He pulls the toggle.
5: If you're nervous and it's at nighttime and you're doing a robbery, you might flare too early. And if you flare too early, you will find yourself suspended in air just above where you want it to be. And then you're kind of at the mercy of the winds. And you could very easily be blown off that building, and now you have a whole another set of problems.
0: Daniel flares too early. He lands on the palace roof all right, but he was aiming for a flat ledge. Instead, he's blown sideways onto the pitched roof, It's deeply sloped. It's also tiled, which makes it extremely slippery. And did we mention at the end of the slope, there's a 4-story drop?
3: When he did land, he slid toward the edge of the roof, but was able to stop himself. And he must have been very quiet to see, you know, did anybody see me? Am I good?
0: He holds his breath. Then, steadying himself against one of the huge stone urns that flank the roof, he gingerly peeps over the edge. The sweeping gravel driveway lies empty. The manicured grounds are 500 acres of inky stillness.
3: There were no sirens and nobody came yelling and screaming, so he realized that he had made it.
0: Stuffing his parachute into his bag, Daniel slowly begins to edge his way along the roof's railings. There are over 1,400 rooms in this palace, but Daniel's interested in only one. When he's sure he's above it, he swings his leg over the edge and eases himself over the side. He shimmies down the stonework, legs gripping the column, while his feet search for the ledge under the window. Not just a window, actually. The window. The window of Empress Elizabeth's sitting room, where Daniel knows the CC Star is sitting in a glass case, waiting for him. Ever so gently, inch by inch, he prizes open the window.
6: This guy, he was a ballsy guy. He would be able to go and do things that other people would be nervous to do.
0: I'll introduce you properly to Gordon Schumacher later on. Right now, you just need to know that Gordon has never met anyone quite like Daniel before.
6: This guy was just like a James Bond.
0: Daniel sweeps one final glance over the vast grounds of the palace. Then in true 007 style, he swings his legs over the windowsill and jumps.
3: The adrenaline had to be off the charts. And I'm sure at that point, his heart must have been beating out of his chest.
7: I'm Mike Brown, and if you're just joining us on Crime Time, Canada's only true crime radio show, here's what we've learned up to this point. So far, in a most audacious heist, Shoot for the Moon, we've been drawn into the high-stakes world of Daniel Blanchard, a young honeymooner whose chance encounter with the dazzling CC Star in Vienna sparks an obsession that drives him to attempt a perilous jewel heist. The story weaves between his reckless nighttime skydive onto the roof of the Schönbrunn Palace and the history of Empress Elizabeth's diamond stars, setting up a tale of obsession, danger, and ambition colliding spectacularly. Let's get back to Saren Jones and A Most Audacious Heist, Shoot for the Moon, on Crime Time.
0: 1864, and at the Schönbrunn Palace, you'd be well advised not to enter Empress Elizabeth's dressing room. Inside, everyone's tense, because Cece's having her hair styled. And when it comes to her hair, word in the palace is that Cece's a bit of a princess.
1: Elizabeth was very difficult because she was so fussy about her hair. She was furious when hair was combed out.
0: According to Austrian historian Regina Neuhauser, Cece's hair means everything to her. It's the first thing anyone notices about her. Untied, it reaches down to her ankles. It's literally her crowning glory. So woe betide her maids if they don't quite get the look she's going for.
1: And it happened that she threw brushes or combs at the hairdresser.
0: Because once Cece has seen her chestnut tresses gleaming with those stars scattered through them, she's spoiled. She just can't accept anything less.
1: She spent at least 2 hours at the dressing table every day to get her hair done. At least 2 hours.
4: She said I'm a slave to my hair.
0: She's more than vain. She's obsessed.
1: She had some signature coiffures or hairdos that were very difficult to copy. She wanted to accentuate, underline her natural, pristine beauty, her magnificent hair.
0: So imagine the preparations when it's time to have her official imperial portrait painted. The emperor invites the famous artist Franz Xaver Winterhalter to the palace, and Sisi agrees to sit for him. Of course, she insists on wearing her signature jewels. So Empress Sisi is immortalized in a life-size portrait. She's dressed in a white satin gown, itself peppered with silver stars that shimmer under a layer of stiffened silk. Even her moon-white shoulders gleam, and her glorious dark hair hangs heavy down her back, intricately braided and lit by 27 diamond stars. The Empress looks out from the canvas with a satisfied Mona Lisa smile.
1: The stars, the diamonds, the way they shine, they just make her shine even more. It's part of the heavenly sphere in a way.
0: The picture's reproduced, and that star-studded image is sent all over the world. And pretty soon, she's gone viral. Sisi becomes a star herself.
1: This is what appealed to her. It's this fantastic fantasy that she weaved around it.
0: An influencer, an icon, a fairy queen. The diamond standard against which all beautiful women now measure themselves.
4: She was the star of her time.
0: But being the benchmark of beauty comes at a price. Sisi has to live up to her legend. She has to stay as perfect as her picture. And as any influencer will tell you, over time, that gets harder and harder. Historian Tessa Dunlop thinks Sisi's fame imprisoned her.
4: She's trapped. She's trapped in her position. She's then trapped in her own relationship with her own body, and her body is trapped. It's sewn into clothes. The bodices are laced ever tighter. Her hair grows ever longer, ever heavier, and needs more and more maintenance. It's almost a sort of cult.
0: The cult of the stars. And Sisi will have to keep that sparkle alive to preserve her star quality at any price.
4: She was spinning on the line between beauty and danger. She had achieved and reached great heights, but you can't always hold on to the stars. She's a reminder that we'll probably all fall back down to earth in the end anyway.
0: Inside the Schönbrunn Palace, Daniel's feet hit the parquet floor, and he feels like he's just landed in heaven.
3: He snuck through. Again, he's a wiry little guy, so he was able to get himself through the window.
0: Jennifer Bowers-Barney doesn't know how Daniel kept a cool head.
3: When he dropped to the floor, it was another moment of anxiety where, you know, did any alarm go off? Did anyone hear me? Am I okay? Is there a guard behind that door?
0: But there's no alarm. And no guard comes running. Just silence. So Daniel pads carefully across Sisi's drawing room, watching his every step.
3: He was able to circumvent the laser.
0: Yeah, there are lasers guarding this room.
3: The laser beam security and maneuver his way up to the case.
0: The glass case. The one that had mesmerized him the day before, when the star imprinted itself on his retinas. And even now, in the dark, his eyes can pick out the hypnotic flash of the diamonds inside. He sets to work. He's borrowed a little something from his hotel breakfast buffet.
3: He said he brought along a butter knife with him, and when he got to the case, It was that butter knife he used to finish unscrewing these pressure-sensitive screws.
0: He takes it ever so gently, feeling his way.
3: How he knew to not trip that alarm. Again, it was like he was experimenting in real time.
0: The case opens, and CC Star pretty much falls into Daniel's hand. Like a magnet, like it wants him to take it. In his hot palm, Daniel feels the coolness of the diamonds, the sharp points of the star, and it feels right. It feels like Daniel and the CC Star were always meant to be together.
3: He had the star in his possession.
0: He closes the case and stuffs the jewel into his jacket. The jewel, the last remaining CC Star. Because here's the thing, the other 26, they're lost. They've just disappeared. Which is why the Schönbrunn Palace is so proud to display this gem. Because it's the very last one.
3: The palace considered the star to be priceless, of course, because of its origin, the story behind it, the fact that Sissi became known for it, and it was priceless to Austria because of what it stood for.
0: But does Daniel quite realize the enormity of what he's done? The repercussions? Because this star also shot Empress Sissi into the halls of fame. And, well, let's just say her fortunes didn't always glitter. So if Daniel had bothered to read the information card on the glass case, if he'd stopped to read Sissi's story properly, he might have hesitated before lifting that jewel from its cushion. He might have felt a shiver of fear course down his spine. An uncanny sense of déjà vu. Maybe a ghostly slender hand slipping into his. Because Sissi and Daniel, they may be worlds apart, but their stars are very much aligned.
1: Elizabeth's determination was to go down in history as the eternally beautiful woman. And the result was everybody knows Sissi. She wanted to be legendary.
0: Daniel, too.
8: He has etched his way into history. There's no doubt about it.
0: Ben Hagerman wouldn't exactly describe himself as a friend of Daniel's. But for now, let's just say he knows Daniel quite well.
8: If you can't be famous, some people say it's good to be infamous. Well, he's going to be remembered forever because of it.
0: But history... Well, history has a funny habit of repeating itself. And like it or not, Daniel and Sissi are now inextricably linked. However many centuries might separate them, their fates are fixed to that same star. But Daniel doesn't think about Sissi as he creeps back towards the window. He doesn't think about what the star meant to her. It's what it means for him that counts right now.
8: Well, it certainly does serve as a badge of honor. I mean, it was something that no one else had accomplished before. And look, no one has accomplished since.
0: And what a line for his CV.
8: It was, certainly would have been influential in his life in terms of, you know, his crime resume. And I'm sure there's other players out there who've done similar. But boy, this guy was good at it.
0: And suddenly... Daniel realizes just how good he is, and he wants other people to see that too. So, on his way out of the palace, he decides to leave a little clue. A catch me if you can. And who can blame him? I mean, deep down, we all want our talents recognized, don't we?
3: So, when the police realized that their star was gone, they searched the grounds, of course, and they found a parachute stuffed in a trash can. And it was kind of Blanchard's way of saying, I was here.
8: It was also a trophy, right? And it really sets him up as, you know, international jewel thief.
0: What's he going to do with the gem? Daniel doesn't know that yet. He's just got this funny feeling that some way down the line, the CC Star is going to come in really handy. And in Daniel's line of work, it's always good to have a little something up your sleeve, something to fall back on in case times get tough. But right now, Daniel Blanchard has got exactly what he wanted. And no one has seen him do it. He's escaped scot-free.
3: That had to be such an adrenaline rush for him to say, ha-ha, I got away with this, you know?
0: Will CC Star prove lucky for Daniel? Or has that parachute just cost him his cover?
7: That was Shoot for the Moon, episode one of Saren Jones' podcast, A Most Audacious Heist. We continue the story with episode two of this series, The Only Way Is Up. In this installment, Daniel savors the thrill of his first crime, while Cece, blind to danger, is about to be ensnared. Both seemingly bound by fate, written in the stars. Here's A Most Audacious Heist, The Only Way Is Up, on Crime Time.
0: July 1998, and across Austria, newsrooms are in overdrive. The whole country is gripped by a major breaking story, a story that TV, radio, and newspaper reporters are calling a national scandal, a tragedy even, and the government's under constant public pressure to keep up the search. But they're not talking about searching for the stolen CC Star. They're talking about a terrible mining accident. The country's worst ever. A catastrophe that has knocked Daniel Blanchard's theft clean out of the headlines.
1: This was a huge thing. 10 or so men hidden in the ground.
0: At the time, Johanna Rosicka was an editor at the Austrian paper Der Standard.
1: And so this was greater than the Star story.
0: Being overshadowed is actually a stroke of luck for Daniel. He's proud of his heist, but no jewel thief worth his salt craves being headline news. Having said that, the theft of the Star does get on one front page.
1: Wer hat Cecis Stern gestohlen?
0: Let me translate that for you.
1: Who stole Cece's Star?
0: It's the entire front page of Austria's biggest newspaper, the Kronen Zeitung. And the story's illustrated with a picture of that iconic Cece portrait, with her hair covered in diamond stars. It's enough to satisfy Daniel's vanity. A brief acknowledgement of his handiwork. But something's off. There are no details. No mention of parachutes, of forced windows, or circumvented laser beams. It's just a broad stroke story about the gem being stolen. And it's only in one paper. All the other papers are still focused on the mining tragedy.
1: Yesterday's story is forgotten. So on the day afterward, nobody took the story again.
0: But it's the theft of a crown jewel. And a crown jewel from a national palace. Surely, it deserves a bit more news coverage. And here's where things get really strange. If you look closely at that one headline story, you'll notice something else. The date on the front page. It reads, the 21st of July, 1998. Yet Daniel Blanchard stole the CC Star back in early June. So how come nobody reported Austria's prized crown jewel was missing for more than a month? From Curious Cast and Blanchard House, I'm Saren Jones, and this is A Most Audacious Heist.

0: Episode 2, The Only Way is Up. Now, we already know a lot about how Daniel Blanchard stole Cece's star. And by the way, Daniel Blanchard is no relation to Blanchard House. The name's just a strange coincidence. So we've learned how Daniel parachuted onto the roof of the Schönbrunn Palace, then forced a window to sneak inside. But what we haven't really got to the bottom of yet is why he did it. I mean, of all the diamonds in all the world, why did he specifically want that one? Because to really understand Daniel, we need to go back to the beginning. Back to his beginning. To see what shaped him from being just another ordinary kid into a singularly extraordinary thief. So let's go back to 1979, Omaha, Nebraska. We're on a residential street in the early morning. In the small houses, you can see the lights on in everyone's kitchen. Families sitting down to breakfast, getting ready for school, for the office. There's even a milkman doing his rounds.
1: Nice city. It's a nice city to live in. The people here are wonderful. Working every day, 400,000 people, mostly middle class.
0: That's Randy Eddy. He's retired now, but he served as a police officer in Omaha for nearly 40 years.
1: We had our problems, but not a bad city.
0: Well, that depends who you speak to, because not bad cities always have a few not good people, right?
1: Crack was really big back then, the crack cocaine on the streets. And people were doing things to get that crack cocaine, doing burglaries, car thefts, doing what they had to do to, you know, take care of that habit.
0: And someone's crouched behind the bins. Someone in a dark hoodie. Someone who's watching the milkman, waiting for his opportunity. And when the coast is clear, the hooded figure runs out towards one of the houses. He's surprisingly small for a junkie or a drug dealer. He leaps up the steps onto the porch and swipes the milk bottles.
2: His family was very poor, and there were times when they went hungry.
0: Who are we talking about here?
2: His full name is Gerald Daniel Blanchard.
0: Writer and journalist Jennifer Bowers Barney.
2: Gerald was 6 or 7 years old.
0: As a boy, he was known as Gerald rather than Daniel. You'll sometimes hear him being called Danny or Dan too. But we're going to stick with Daniel. And yes, under that hoodie, milk bottles clinking in his pockets, it's Daniel Blanchard, aged just 7 years old. Daniel's childhood was difficult. He was born in Winnipeg, Canada, but was immediately placed for adoption. Then, when he and his sister were still very small, his adoptive parents split up. So his mother decided they needed a fresh start. She moved the family to Omaha, Nebraska, deep in America's Midwest. Now, Officer Randy Eddy might say it's not a bad city. But for Daniel, the city was no safe haven.
2: The city of Omaha itself, he described as a very rough place to grow up. There was a lot of crime, and it was kind of a survival of the fittest.
0: But they were barely surviving at all.
3: Some of his upbringing was a little bit tumultuous there.
0: Ben Hagerman only met Daniel later, but it was clear to Ben how much that childhood shaped Daniel. Daniel's mum worked several jobs, yet money was always tight. The bank foreclosed on their house.
3: Look, it wasn't easy for Dan early on, and with a father absent home, I think some of his motivation might be to want to provide a little bit for mom and family and some of those people that he held close.
0: And that fits with what Daniel says about his first ever theft.
2: His sister needed milk for her cereal and they didn't have any milk. And he ran to the next door neighbor and stole some milk and he took it home and gave it to his sister. And he knew it was wrong.
0: But it kind of felt right, too.

0: Bavaria, southeast Germany, 1853. And a carefree 15-year-old Cece is racing her brothers to the lake. It's the height of summer. Actually, it always seems like summer in Cece's world. Her childhood couldn't have been more different from Daniel's. It was pretty much all pleasure and privilege. Oh yeah, and ponies. Royal historian Tessa Dunlop.
1: Cece, arguably in many ways, her life was the personification of at least material great good fortune.
0: Cece's mother, Ludovica, was a Bavarian princess, while her father, Maximilian, was from a branch of the House of Wittelsbach. Basically, they came from very good stock, but all the same, they weren't full-blown blue bloods.
1: Well, they weren't royal, so they could behave how they wanted to behave. Ditto the children.
0: All nine children. Cece was number three in the pecking order, below an older sister and brother, which meant she could afford to run a bit wild. So she did.
1: Our beloved Cece had a very free rein. She wasn't the oldest daughter. All the pressure was on that elder sister, Helene, and expectations for her marriage, not on Cece, who occupied herself with skittish poetry and horsemanship, doing as she pleases. She even had time to acquire a teenage crush.
0: Actually, there were several crushes, all of them on counts. And she penned each count a poem of his own. Here's a sample.
2: And I beg the golden moonshine, every night anew, to take my loving thoughts and pass them on to you. Oh, you, dark brown eyes, I have long looked your way.
0: Okay, enough of that. Cece's sensitivity also made her daddy's favourite, not least because she was a chip off the old Bohemian block.
3: The father was a Bohemian. She took after him quite a lot.
0: Historian Regina Neuhauser admits daddy was a little odd, artistic, a dreamer. And he was crazy about horses.
3: She was taught riding by her father, and her father had a circus at his palace in Munich where he offered circus performances. And her father made sure that boys and girls were able to ride astride.
0: Astride? Not sitting side saddle, as was proper for ladies at the time, but actually straddling the horse like a man would.
3: Now that already, in those days, it was shocking.
0: More than that, her circus-loving father taught Cece to be a trick rider, pirouetting in the saddle, turning somersaults to dismount, which again went against all social norms and conventions. But Cece doesn't really care about being ladylike or about mixing with her own noble class.
3: So this girl played with peasant children and roamed across the meadows and with her father through the forest and actually also danced for the peasants in taverns, and she thrived.
0: And although she's bright, Cece has no patience for lessons. Her tutors complain they almost have to tie her to her chair. She was much more interested in life outside the schoolroom.
1: I think she probably felt the world was her oyster.
0: You can picture her floating in the lake, starfished on her back, daydreaming, her long hair fanning out behind her in fronds. So free. But tomorrow, duty calls. Cece must accompany her family on an important trip to meet the Austrian royal family, because the young emperor is due to choose his bride. And it's no secret who it's going to be. He's been promised the hand of Cece's big sister, Helene. Cece shivers, and as she rises from the water, a cascade of sparkling droplets fall from her hair and splinter into the sunlight. A shower of tiny diamonds falling sharply like slivers of glass.

0: there is an expectation, is there not, if you've had a wonderfully happy childhood, that life will continue to unfold in an idyllic and loving fashion. I'm sorry, Cece, you're going to be in for a bit of a shock on that front.
1: And swimming back to shore, Cece suddenly feels very cold. Like this is the end of something. About 130 years later, 15-year-old Daniel Blanchard is skulking in the corridor of his rough 1980s Nebraska high school. He's small for his age, he's clever, and he wears thick glasses. Basically, he looks like an easy target.
2: Kids at school all knew him as this skinny little white kid, if you will, and he was this little nerd.
1: But Jennifer Bowers-Barney says Daniel was never bullied in school because early on, he found a way to make himself acceptable to his peers. Completely indispensable, actually.
2: The kids probably in the high school recognized that he had something going on. He was very smart and he could outsmart people. And I think he also pulled stunts that, you know, got him attention.
1: And one of those stunts becomes Daniel's MO.
2: It's called a rehashing scheme. And that became his first real kind of criminal enterprise.
1: Daniel's rehashing scheme is basically a sophisticated spin on shoplifting. He gets the idea aged just 12, when he desperately wants a remote control car. So he saves up his allowance for weeks until he can finally buy one. As he unpacks his toy at home, the receipt falls out of the bag.
2: Something clicked in his mind. And he thought, you know, this receipt is worth money.
1: Daniel is about to graduate from stealing milk to something rather more serious. He returns to the store with his receipt, steals another car, and then goes to the cash desk asking for a refund, which he gets. No questions asked.
2: Suddenly, he had the car at home and he had $99 in his pocket. And he thought, this is too easy.
1: He's crossed a line and there's no going back. And with money in his pocket, the world suddenly feels like a nicer place. And the people around him suddenly seem much nicer too. Because the rehashing scheme unlocks another mystery for Daniel. How to win friends and influence people.
3: I don't think he came by friendships easily. And I think a lot of people that would say they were friends of Dan perhaps might have been there because of the money.
1: Ben Hagerman suspects Daniel was just being used. Because Daniel Blanchard? Okay, so he looks like a real geek. But he's also the guy who steals stuff and never gets caught.
3: By exercising some of the skills and some of the things that he was good at in terms of his criminal activity, it made him perhaps an imposing figure because otherwise perhaps he was a forgettable character.
1: And who can bear to be forgotten? It's a catch-22. As Daniel's thefts become more daring, his popularity soars. He gets to hang out with the cool crowd. Jennifer says Daniel Blanchard became the talk of the school.
2: There are pictures of him, this skinny little crime boss with his big old glasses, and he's got cash all around him.
1: No surprise then that soon his classmates were queuing up to be in Daniel's gang.
2: Back in the day, they had those huge Motorola phones with like big antennas. And he had one of those. That was a total status symbol because they were very expensive.
1: So there's Daniel, 15 years old and swaggering. Think Zach Morris from Saved by the Bell, already a local legend. Trouble is, You can imagine the effect that kind of fame would have on a teenage boy. He's convinced he can do anything. But Daniel is about to fly too close to the sun. Way too close.
4: Okay, thank you. That's good. That's good news for us.
1: And Officer Randy Eddy from the Omaha Police will be waiting.
5: I'm Mike Brown, and if you're just joining us on Crime Time, Canada's only true crime radio show, here's what we've heard up to now. So far, in episode 2 of A Most Audacious Heist, The Only Way Is Up with host Saren Jones, we've learned how Daniel Blanchard's daring theft of the CC Star was overshadowed in the press by a national mining disaster buying him time and anonymity. The story then rewinds to his childhood in Omaha and contrasts with young CC's privileged upbringing, showing how poverty, early thefts, and a taste for risk shaped Daniel into a cunning criminal whose exploits would one day rival those of royalty. Let's get back to Saren Jones and A Most Audacious Heist, The Only Way Is Up, on Crime Time.
1: August 1853, and Cece, her mother, and her older sister Helene are arriving at the Austrian spa town of Ischl, where His Royal Highness Emperor Franz Joseph likes to holiday. It's a boiling hot day, and it's stifling in the carriage, especially as the three women inside are all dressed in black, in mourning for a distant relative who's just passed away. They've been traveling all day. The dust of the road has got everywhere. They'd hoped to have time to wash and change before they meet the Emperor, but unfortunately, the Emperor's already there to greet them. Well, he would be. He's keen to see his bride-to-be, Cece's sister, Helene. But poor Helene doesn't travel well. She's feeling sick with the heat. Her face is pale and clammy, and her carefully pinned-up hair has slipped a little. Damp strands stick to her forehead. It's not the first impression Helene hoped to give. She can't risk jeopardizing the proposal. Cece, on the other hand, cuts quite a figure in her dusty black dress. Her hair's pulled back simply in two long braids, like a schoolgirl's. Her cheeks are tan from the Bavarian sunshine, and she's enjoyed the adventure of the journey. After all, Cece's got nothing at stake, so she's just her usual chatty, sparkling self. I mean, okay, this may be a royal meeting, but it's also a family affair.
0: The Emperor was her first cousin.
1: Excuse me?
0: I know, very worrying. They were a pretty inbred lot.
1: Tessa Dunlop, our royal historian. And it's true. Cece's mum, Ludovica, and Emperor Franz Joseph's mum, Sophie, are sisters. But they don't really hang out together. So the cousins have only met a couple of times before. But Cece stuck in Aunt Sophie's memory.
0: Her aunt, her mother's sister, was very attracted to Cece because of her childlike ways, because she was so innocent.
1: Now, Franz Joseph hadn't really noticed Cece the last time they met. She was just a pesky little girl of 10, while he was a serious 17-year-old soldier. But this time, he's mesmerized, captivated, sunk.
0: There is something very alluring about the young girl who's not yet fully woman. And I don't think, therefore, it should surprise us that the unkempt, carefree child, 15, Cece, was the girl who caught the Emperor's eye, not her older sister.
1: And even before they sit down for dinner, it's clear that the sparkling little sister has outshone the wilted Helene. It's not just Cece's beauty. She's also clearly bright. Franz Joseph is dazzled. Historian Regina Neuhauser says the love-struck emperor could think of nothing but Sisi. And he wasn't shy about saying so.
6: I cannot live without you. I love you. I will always love you.
1: So he's 23 and the ruler of one of the most powerful empires in the world. We're talking up there with Napoleon, holding his own with Russia and the massive British Empire. And she's just a 15-year-old schoolgirl from a Bavarian backwater.
6: She was very impressed with all the love and the affection he showered her with. She appreciated him. I doubt whether she really loved him.
1: But what does a teenage schoolgirl know about love?
0: I mean, come on. He's the emperor. And he cut quite a dash. He looked very good in uniform. He was reasonable looking. I mean, none of these aristocrats, if you look at the pictures now, were great. They all looked a little bit elongated and odd. But by the standards of the day, he was considered a fine specimen.
1: And no one refuses the Habsburg emperor, even if he is a little vertically challenged.
0: He did stand in his stocking feet at least an inch and a half below her. But hey, I mean, perhaps that's no bad thing to have the emperor looking up to you.
1: So Sisi, she says, yes. Little does she know how that one little word will change everything. That her childhood and all that freedom she enjoys, the riding, the swimming, the flirting with the handsome counts, that's over. Forever.
0: She is immediately the property of a system, of an institution. She's no longer her own being. She has to give herself over as the possession of everybody else.
1: Makes you think of those pictures of Lady Diana Spencer just before she married Prince Charles. The ones where she looked so innocent and hopeful. So girl next door. Poor teenage Sisi has no clue what she's letting herself in for. Let's fast forward again to 1987, to Omaha, Nebraska, where 15-year-old Daniel Blanchard is in the process of losing his freedom too, although not quite in the same way as Sisi. Basically, he's been busted. Stealing again. Shoplifting in his local Radio Shack. And this time, he's sent to reform school, which is no picnic.
7: Fact of the matter is, it was a tough spot because, you know, we all want freedom.
1: That's Danny Gunn, Daniel's lawyer. By the way, Danny Gunn always calls Daniel Blanchard Dan. But at reform school, Daniel's happy-go-lucky kingpin days are well and truly over. Suddenly, he's a nobody again, among a tough crowd, at the bottom of the pile. Daniel's gutted he's been caught, but his mum tries to focus on the positive.
7: His mother was a strong advocate for him. You know, she always was trying to convince Dan that he should focus on the straight and narrow, move forward. So it was a constant war as she tried to keep him on the path.
1: Let's be clear. Daniel loves his mum. So at reform school, he really does start to knuckle down. He's paying attention in class, listening. He's even doing extra study on his own. But only in certain subjects, like technology and metalwork, which he discovers he's rather good at.
7: This is a fellow who didn't have much of an education, and here he was reading technical manuals. It requires a really focused mind to be able to read that kind of material, and he just had a facility with it.
1: For a teenager, he also has incredible patience.
7: He had a pure drive and focus where he would just do nothing else but focus on one thing.
2: He was always learning and improving. he had like an engineer's brain. So he could look at a lock and be able to take it apart and put it back together.
8: Do you have a bad feeling about where this is going?
2: He honed his skills and was able to really recognize flaws in the system, flaws in security devices.
8: The minute he's out of reform school, Daniel's back to his old tricks. Only now, he's just much better at them. Is he letting his mom down? Daniel doesn't see it like that. You see, Daniel remembers the days when his family couldn't afford milk, when people sneered at them for being poor.
2: I think that really spurred him on to say, you're not better than me, and here's how I'm going to prove it.
8: And in Daniel's worldview, all those stores that are packed full with the stuff his family lacks, they're fair game.
2: I think his background really solidified in his mind that that was the way to live, because otherwise people are going to take advantage of you. And that includes the big stores. So if you can, you know, grab and go.
8: And Daniel does pretty much grab and go. He's perfected his rehashing scheme. In fact, he raises enough cash to buy his mom a little house. It's incredible. He's still a teenager, and yet he's purchasing a family home outright.
2: He thought to himself, I'm not hurting people. I'm not hurting the average guy like me. I am kind of a Robin Hood character. I'm stealing from the rich, basically.
8: But the company he's starting to keep is not quite so squeaky clean.
4: At the time, he was associated with a lot of the street gangs here in Omaha. The people that he was dealing with were involved in drive-by shootings, the distribution of crack cocaine.
8: According to local Omaha police officer Randy Eddy, Daniel's careful to keep his distance. It's a transactional relationship.
4: They were not his friends. They used each other. They needed him. He needed them. He needed their protection. And then he was supplying them with a lot of the stolen stuff from Radio Shack.
8: So Daniel's been playing this game a good few years now. But he has one hard and fast rule. Nobody gets hurt.
4: Daniel Blanchard was not violent. He had no record of violence. He was very smart. Very intelligent, cunning, and he was very different.
8: Daniel prides himself on being different. He doesn't want to be a run-of-the-mill criminal. He wants to stand out. So he makes sure he's on the police radar. He loves teasing them.
4: I mean, we were playing cat and mouse there for a while, but...
8: But all good things come to an end, right? And in April 1993, a 21-year-old Daniel steals a car, which a friend then sets on fire. The friend escapes. But Daniel? He's on the phone.
9: 911, what's your emergency?
8: To the police? You see, for Daniel, this is all part of the fun, the rush. He taunts the police by calling in the crime. Then he waits for the cops to show up.
4: Here we go again.
8: But this time, Daniel's sweet-talking falls on deaf ears. Police patience has finally run dry. After all, he's not a naughty boy anymore. He's a 21-year-old man. So Daniel's arrested and taken in for questioning.
4: At that point, we had him in custody and we were all secure.
8: Not so fast. Because when the police officer who's interviewing Daniel decides they both need a coffee break, he leaves Daniel by himself in the room. I mean, he's not stupid. The officer does remember to lock the door. He's only gone a few minutes, but when he returns to the room with the coffee, Daniel's not there to drink it. He's gone. Disappeared into thin air.
4: Was Daniel trying to outsmart the cops? Yes, he was, and yes, he did. Kind of embarrassing, but yes, he did.
8: How did he do it? Well, for now, let's just say it was a dress rehearsal for something he'll do a few years down the line. Something much bigger and better. In 1998, at the Schönbrunn Palace in Vienna, Austria. Basically, a disappearing act. Because remember that newspaper headline? The only one that reported the theft of the CC Star. Reported it a whole month late. Well, there's a reason. And the reason is very simple. Because for weeks and weeks, nobody noticed. The tourists continued to file past that glass jewel case without batting an eyelid.
6: This is the famous CC Star.
8: The tour guides didn't even hesitate. You see, the glass case wasn't empty. The star still glittered on its velvet cushion, just as it always had.
6: In the very center, it has a little crown.
8: So hang on. Let me get this straight. Daniel Blanchard has stolen the CC Star, yet it still appears to be in the museum. Then how on earth has he managed to make his theft of the star disappear? You can imagine Daniel laughing, because he's made total fools of the palace authorities and their security guards. They still have absolutely no idea that they've been robbed. But they're about to. Big time.
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28: From the National Newsroom of the Canadian Press, I'm John Kennedy. Canada has earned its first ever point in a World Cup match with a 1-1 tie against Bosnia-Herzegovina in Toronto at Toronto Stadium. Fans from across the country watched and cheered together as the two teams kicked off the tournament on Canadian soil at the FIFA Fan Fest in Toronto. Ayeda Sayed says she's enjoying her time at the festival.
29: The energy all day has been immaculate. Like, I've been walking around since like 10 a.m. today. Toronto has come alive for this, and it's been so amazing to see. People were singing in the streets. People were like dancing. It's been amazing.
28: Today's game was Canada's first FIFA World Cup match on home soil. Prime Minister Mark Carney says Canada and France will deepen their defense and industrial cooperation through a new General Security of Information Agreement.
30: Carney made the announcement in a joint statement alongside French President Emmanuel Macron ahead of a bilateral meeting between the two at the Palais de l'Élysée in Paris. Carney's office said the agreement will expand access to French defense procurement opportunities and make Canadian industry more competitive when pursuing contract opportunities in France. Carney will visit Ireland to drum up business and investment with European peers and visit his ancestors' home. Catherine Morrison, The Canadian Press, Paris.
28: The Conservatives' ethics critic is criticizing the government's past claims after it introduced an anti-forced labor bill. Michael Barrett says the government previously claimed the existing system had been weeding out the products of slavery. However, the Liberal government's bill would now create a public list of products that are linked to forced labor in specific regions and would require importers to prove their goods were not made through slavery. A New Brunswick woman is suing OpenAI's ChatGPT chatbot, saying it is responsible for the death of her 24-year-old daughter last year. Christy Carrier says her daughter Alice had multiple conversations with the chatbot about her state of mind, and that it initially directed her to seek help. But as she pursued those conversations, the lawsuit alleges the chatbot would later push those conversations to reinforce potentially harmful views, moving her toward isolation. Carrier says that the internet is a dark place.
31: Look at the rabbit hole that you can go down to when you start Googling something, and it's not coming back with human-like responses. So now imagine when something is coming back and saying they're agreeing with you, they're telling you are right, you have every right to feel that way.
28: Carrier alleges the company intentionally designed its chatbot to be addictive and sycophantic, to mimic a compassionate friend, while also failing to implement the necessary safeguards to protect life. British Columbia conservation officers have removed a metal stovepipe that was stuck on a bear's head. The bear had been in its predicament for at least 2 weeks when residents near Oliver, BC first saw the bear. It took several attempts, but Conservation Officer Services of British Columbia say they successfully tranquilized the wily bear, removed the pipe, and released it. This is the Canadian Press. In sports, second-half substitute Kyle Larin scored in the 78th minute and co-host Canada earned its first point in its third World Cup appearance by rallying for a 1-1 draw today against Bosnia-Herzegovina at Toronto Stadium. Canada heads to Vancouver for a match on Thursday against Qatar. Ben James is making quite the impression in his professional debut. James has a one-shot lead in the RBC Canadian after a bogey-free 63 at the TPC Toronto. This is James's 10th time playing a PGA Tour event, but his first time with a paycheck on the line. Meanwhile, Victor Wembanyama, the tallest man in the NBA Finals, is about to face the tallest order of his basketball career. He and the San Antonio Spurs, who just became the first team in the NBA Finals history to lead a game by 29 points and still lose, need to win the next three games or they'll watch the New York Knicks celebrate a title at their expense. From the Canadian Press, I'm John Kennedy.
0: From 9 till noon, he's here. If you don't know Brad, you're lucky. My bro is here with you. He's here to f*** up. Or could it be people?

0: happy Friday to all of you right now, because I am just jacked up for this Friday show. And there's two reasons why. First and foremost, we've got a banger of a show today. When I say wall to wall, I mean, that's what it is. Everything is packed up. When I was doing this lineup this morning, there was like no free segments. Because when you have a day like yesterday with the tragic breaking news of Mike Pinzonata, constable, 43 years old, who was shot dead while executing a search warrant, you have to run with that story. And I'm so glad that I was able to be a part of that, because it's a learning process for me as I navigate this new career. And we're going to get to that in a second. But then, you want to focus on what you had yesterday, some guests who weren't able to join us, who are going to join us today. But I'm also jacked up for a second reason, and that's because the show's here live in Calgary, and I do hits on QR770 in Calgary. That's the AM show. That's our sister station, hosted by Sarah Crosby. And I'm trying my best to speak slowly right now, because I know I speak fast anyways. But she got enamored all week that I don't drink coffee. And I every morning when Santiago comes in, you can ask him. He sits down, he gets his cup of coffee, and I go, yeah, get that cup of coffee in you, Santi. What is that, the second cup? And he's like, no, two cups, that's all. Then decaf, right?
1: That's right. The third one is always decaf and before 3 p.m.
0: Yeah. So Sarah Crosby, Santi, made me drink coffee live on the air. Three different types, just to do like a taste test to see how good or bad they were. The first two was like, one of them was like an iced mocha frappa crappuccino or whatever it was. It was disgusting, like terrible. It tasted like I was drinking iced crappy Skittles in the morning. The second one was, just like a chai latte. Pretty bad. Not great. The third one was just straight black drip coffee, and it was a big cup. And I made the mistake of just like thinking I was a hero in the moment, even though I don't drink coffee like ever. So I absolutely gunned the entire cup of coffee down. And right now, I feel like I could run 14 marathons. Like, it is not okay how I feel right now. I looked at her like 3 seconds after I chugged the entire thing, and I was like, is this what you're supposed to feel like when you drink coffee? I could hold my hands out right now, and I look shaky. So I'm going to try my best to slow down, because my excitement level for the show is just absolutely through the roof. Because coming up at 11:20, we've got a woman who claims that in the early 80s, she was writing a script, a 6-page treatment for a script. So it's just kind of like an outline. This thing expanded into 45 pages. And she claims that the people who made The Matrix and Terminator 2 stole her idea. She sued them in court. We're going to find out if this is the biggest conspiracy or actually fact. We've got the documentary that just dropped on Prime, The Missed Code of Conduct. It's about the 2018 Hockey Canada scandal. And it is salacious. It is crazy. And we are going to have that documentary girl who was here Wednesday. She's from Calgary, back in studio to break that one down for us. But I do want to get into just a little bit before. Come on, it's Friday. FIFA is finally here. Santiago, are you just jacked up?
1: Oh, I love it. I love the World Cup since I was a child.
0: Okay, what do you have planned? Do you have plans for this weekend? FIFA World Cup plans.
1: No, like, I'm just going to be at home, watch everything. I have to do some work, so I will have soccer in the background 24/7 from here to July 19th. Yeah.
0: So wait, how long does this tournament go, Santi? That's something I don't know right off the top of my head.
1: So before it was only 1 month, but because now we have 48 teams, the final will be July 19th in New Jersey in the MetLife Stadium.
0: July 19th. Hey, that's a big stretch. And for some reason, while I was reading the 13 games that are going to be in Canada, I didn't know that Toronto only had 6 games. So that is a huge, huge, acclaim or a big deal for 6 games. And I just realized as I fly back to Montreal Saturday, get in the car Sunday in Montreal, drive to Toronto. Can you tell I had coffee? Drive to Toronto. I just realized that everything's closed. So I'm like, oh, how am I going to schedule this drive? But before we go to break, I do want to take just a second, because yesterday was such a crazy day. Obviously, during this job, I find that you know, like we're almost growing together on the air, the listeners and I, because I'm growing into this role as being a, you know, a broadcaster, something I never thought I would be or say or call myself. And I don't think that I'm one, nor do I want to be one. I just kind of want to be me. But when I was at Breakfast Television, I always wanted to stay away from the news guys, and not because I didn't like them. I love them. I just thought that their job was something that I couldn't do because of how they have to go from these serious stories and then, you know, have a complete hard turn, talk about, you know, murders and death and all this crazy stuff, and then go, you know, well, at the beach today, it was great weather. I just, my mind went to, could I empathetically do that and not feel like I was doing service to the job of, you know, people's lives that were at, you know, in these stories or at stake. So, you know, yesterday when I found myself, you know, breaking the news about Constable Mark Pinzonata, 43 years old, shot dead while executing a search warrant in connection with the U.S. consulate. You know, it really hit me that in the last 5 or 6 months that I found myself in real time breaking or sitting in the chair while breaking two school shootings, you know, a young kid being shot, a grandmother being stabbed to death. And the format that I get to do here, where I get to talk through it, talk through the story live. Sorry, I'm almost getting emotional now because that's who I am. I'm thinking about Mark, 43 years old, his wife, his kids, thinking that that's what I want in my life, that family, and them losing someone. I was so grateful to get to share that day yesterday with Ron Chinzer, obviously former police officer who did such a brilliant job guiding me through that. And when you think about sharing news stories, I'm grateful that I never went to that angle where I would have to do hard turns, and we get to breathe that story out yesterday with someone like Ron who can give the information to all the listeners in such an eloquent way. And what Ron does almost better than anybody else I've seen on radio is he takes what he's done in his life and he puts you in the situation. He makes you feel what that police officer would feel and what those police officers are feeling like today. I got a text from him last night and he's like, it's a heavy day. I've been with the quote unquote boys, the police officers. And he's like, it's a hard day. And I was just so grateful to be there and realize that while we're going through this, while we're growing together, while I'm being a person that I've never been before because it was always scripted and so perfect on TV, that I'm really grateful in the bad moments to understand that empathy can be portrayed through the radio and that these stories can be shared in a way that can resonate not just on a linear, here are the facts type of story. And so as I sit here today, and as I last night gave thoughts and prayers right before bed to the family of Mark Pinzonata, I'm now looking back 13, 14 years and going, that guy who didn't want to do news because he couldn't be empathetic is allowed to do news and stories the way that I wanted to, or the way that I want to. Because when I sat down with my boss, Mike Bendixson, to do this show, I wanted it to be me because I'd never been me before. And not to be self-indulgent, but just so that I didn't have to be that mannequin, that tap dancing mannequin. And I said, if there's a breaking story that needs to go, I will follow the format of your station. And I tried to fight that a little bit. And I'm grateful that that learning process has led me to be able to share those stories with you, as tragic as they are, because they deserve empathy. Because it's really lacking in our society now when we talk about things. And so I'm grateful to Mike and to everybody here, but it doesn't stop us from thinking about, or it shouldn't stop us from talking about, the family of the officer who was fallen yesterday, Mark Pinzonata, or the OPP officer that fell earlier this week. But we do need to change the paradigm moving forward. But all of you have been asking me all week in my email about what's going on in Calgary. Where should I go? You talk about it all the time. And luckily I was just like, well, I'm in Calgary. I'm going to reach out to the beautiful people at Tourism Calgary. So after the break, we're going to give you a full breakdown on this beautiful place that I've had an amazing week spending time at, right? come back with me after the show. I'm privileged and honored to be with you. Thank you for listening wherever you are, iHeartRadio or listening live in Ontario. It's No BS. I'm Brad Smith, and I appreciate you for coming back after the break because we're going to talk all things Calgary. Where to go, what to do, what to eat, who to see. That's the coffee. That's how fast it is. We'll be back.
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0: Hey everybody, welcome back to the show. Oh my God, the coffee has kicked in. I just did 14 laps around the Chorus building. I'm not going to lie to you. But I'm sitting down with my next guest because everybody this week was like, Brad, you keep talking about Calgary and how much you love it and how often you're there. And most people are like, just move there. We don't want you. I'm kidding. No one said that. But I was like, you know what? I could tell you about Calgary, or I could get Alicia Reynolds in, CEO of Calgary Tourism. Alicia, thanks for coming in studio so early.
14: Good morning. I'm huffing and puffing from those laps around the building. I love your energy.
0: I had to warn her while we were out of the studio. I said, listen, I'm going to try my best to slow down and speak. But, you know, I could rave about Calgary. I've been coming here since my first ever CFL football game that I ever played in was in, Stampeder Stadium or McMahon Stadium, excuse me. But I was like, well, why don't I ask Alicia? Because you are the person who knows Calgary best. So I just wanted you to tell the listeners, like, what can people expect when they come to Calgary? Because I know there's music, food, one of the greatest food scenes in Canada, by the way.
14: Thank you.
0: But there's everything here. Like, if I'm coming and I've never been here before, and you say outside of Stampede, because people know that, we'll get to that. What do I do first in Calgary?
14: So first of all, whether you had that cup of coffee or not, I would expect that you were buzzing with this level of excitement when I sat in this room with you today. This is often people's experience in Calgary, they are so surprised by the warmth, by the friendliness. We have this signature hospitality that has actually earned us the accolade of the friendliest city in the world.
0: Stop, really?
14: So first and foremost, yes. I saw somebody recently drop their bag down the escalator at the airport and six people ran to get her bag. And she was like, oh, is this what everybody in Calgary is like? So yes, one of the friendliest cities in the world, and we're in the running for that accolade again this year. So that's one of the first things people experience. The second is just these unexpected surprises, these right out of the blue moments that shock people, from standing in a parking lot and seeing the Rocky Mountains and saying, wow, this whole town is so close to a postcard moment.
0: It is insane. And I think it was one of the first things I said Monday morning. Because if you look at my girlfriend, Brooke, when you stand outside of where her parents live, you just see farmland and then boom, the Rocky Mountains. And it seems like it's 200 miles away, but they seem so close at the same time. And it's just so crazy to see the elevation and to see the Rocky Mountains. It's like a postcard every time you wake up.
14: It's so good. And I think the city has been built really beautifully around that. Last night I was at this dinner club at Bowen Bend Restaurant, which is in the new Element by Weston. So you're up on the 12th floor and they've situated this restaurant with an incredible view of fire tables and the Rocky Mountains. And I'm sitting there and yes, I'm the CEO of Tourism Calgary who loves Calgary, but I'm genuinely so grateful for this place. So you're right, from incredible indigenous experiences at Heritage Park, at the Confluence Historic Site in Parkland, there's a real opportunity to learn genuine Canadian history and more about indigenous culture and language and food and practices. There's also a wicked culinary scene here.
0: I will tell you,
14: so
0: okay,
14: good.
0: When I hosted Chop Canada, I was so surprised because 2015, I'll say it out loud, Calgary wasn't the greatest food city. But after that point, I'm talking about absolute killers coming through the kitchen, all from Calgary. When I would come here and I would go see my friends, since then it has skyrocketed into, I think, almost Montreal level quality.
14: You heard it here.
0: And that is, Brooke will tell you, I am, oh my God, one of the biggest food critics of all time, but some of the best chefs are in the city, including one of my good friends, Roy, who used to be the chef at Anjun.
14: Now
0: Roy's Kitchen. Great, great food scene.
14: Oh, there's such a good food scene. The other one is you can make the perfect date in Calgary from an incredible food scene and then incredible music experiences.
0: We are
14: the sleeper hit of Canada, friends.
0: Well, you gotta have some country vibes here too, right? Because country music is everything here.
14: Heck yeah. So we've got Music Mile in Inglewood. We're home to the National Music Center. The Rolling Stones mobile studio is right here in Calgary.
0: Wait, what?
14: Yeah, so if you go to the National Music Center, there's the Rolling Stones studio. They recorded so much music right in that studio, and it's here in Calgary. You can go in for an immersive experience.
0: That's
14: there.
0: That's insane. When did they record in that studio? Like 70s, 80s?
14: Back in the day, Brad.
0: Back when we had good music on radio. When songs weren't clipped down to 2 minutes for ads.
14: I'll take it all. I think the diversity of Calgary comes through so clearly in our music scene. And when I look at how active our city is year round, so much of it is now music. The Folk Music Festival is incredible. Block Heater, which happens in the depths of winter. Chinook Blast. We're a city that stays warm through music, through food, through getting together. And Calgary is that place that people feel warmth.
0: What's the concert thing that you went to? Country Thunder. What is this thing? I saw this thing on Instagram last year. Packed place, country artists all the time. And like, I'm a person who got into country music late, but once I found out in 2016 that I loved it, I love it now. And this is supposedly one of the greatest, greatest outdoor concert venues of all time, or like, what do you call it? Event park?
14: Yeah, Country Thunder has had a couple of different homes and it's moved downtown, which is amazing. It is, again, one of those events that people go to and they say, whoa, we didn't even know that you had this. Like, really big name, Coachella style outdoor music festival. And the fashion, my friends, if you want to see like Yellowstone to the max, yeah, you are going to Country Thunder and of course to Calgary Stampede. But the people watching, my friends, is so yeah, good.
0: If you want to see just people in Daisy Dukes flannel that you've never seen put fashion like this together, cowboy hats everywhere. I mean, I wanted to wear my white hat in Calgary, but I didn't. Yes, I was white-hatted. Can you explain that to people?
14: I was going to re-bestow this honor on you, Brad.
0: Can you explain that to people?
14: Okay, the white hat has the coolest tradition, and I'll give you the quick story. So in the 1950s, the Grey Cup was being played in Toronto. 200 people from Calgary were like, yo, let's go to Toronto. They rode a horse into the Fairmont Royal York as a proclamation that Calgary has arrived, because they went via train, and maybe some went via horseback, but somehow they got a horse into the Royal York. They brought 200 white hats with them, and as a sign of friendship and love and our warm Western hospitality, they all took their white hats off at the end, and they gifted them to Torontonians, including the mayor of Toronto at the time in the 1950s.
0: No way.
14: And since that time, we've had this tradition of white hatting people, which is bestowing upon them the honor of becoming honorary Calgarians. So we say, you come as a visitor, you leave as a friend.
0: Meant.
14: So somebody really liked you when they gave you that white hat, Brad?
0: No, they had to. We were filming The Bachelor. I don't think they had any choice. Ooh. I think they looked at me, actually, mm-hmm, and as they were putting the white hat on me, they're like, God, we're going to regret this one. But one of the biggest points of pride in my life, I still have it, and that's when I fell in love with Calgary, because I was riding a horse, looking at the prairies, looking at the Rocky Mountains all at the same time, and was like, this is just heaven.
14: You became a cowboy.
0: Yeah, well, no, that was my first time on a horse as well. So don't tell people in Calgary that.
14: Okay, but a Yellowstone cowboy.
0: Yes, but let's end this with what everybody does know, and one of the greatest experiences of my life. I was about to swear there. I kid you not, I'll say, the Stampede. Just run us down on what this
14: we can
0: absolute
14: just say it.
0: Crazy
14: you
0: time.
14: You freaking
0: is.
14: Love the Stampede. Oh, so that's good. What you were going to say.
0: It was so good.
14: Okay, so the Stampede is one of those experiences that you really need to come be in the action to fully appreciate. When I first moved here from Saskatchewan, I thought, am I getting punked that people for 10 days and even now for more than 10 days truly suit up? Like
0: suit
14: you
0: up.
14: Are head to toe decked out in all the greatest Western gear. You're not getting punked. It doesn't matter where you are in the vicinity of Calgary for 10 days. You are kitted out in your very best Daisy Dukes or whatever the heck else you want to wear.
0: Yeah.
14: It is so, so much fun. So the city is totally taken over by music, by food, by agriculture, by Western heritage, lately by sommeliers and by artists. It has become this incredibly diverse, massive festival that last year welcomed almost 1.5 million people to
0: Stop
14: our city
0: it.
14: To experience. Huge.
0: What do you think the highlight of the Stampede is? Is it watching the actual, you know, cowboy rodeo, something else, a box something, roping cows, jumping on?
14: Brad,
0: See,
14: you're not my, Western not, yeah. is showing right now.
0: I'm not a cowboy yet, but what do you think it is? Is it music? Is it the festivals? Or is it, you know, the bar scene? Because let's be honest, the bar scene at night, those clubs, those tents, they are epic.
14: They are huge. So the Calgary Stampede started as the celebration of Western heritage. It's more than 100 years old, so there's really

0: expose there. Now, there are culinary competitions. This year, there's a new youth robotics competition called Robot Rodeo.
1: That's awesome.
0: There is something for everyone there. And you're right. It is beyond the grounds of Calgary Stampede. We now have more than 100 artists performing at 13 music venues across the city. And the talent is totally global and would knock your boots off. So good.
1: That's amazing. Thank you so much for coming in. I appreciate you coming in early because it is 7:30 here. Alicia Reynolds, CEO of Calgary Tourism. Can't wait to be back the next time. Come on.
0: Thanks, Brad. Bring your white hat. Let's go.
1: I appreciate it. Okay, when we come back after the break, I mean, this is going to be a hard turn because UN peacekeepers. I mean, the UN's been called out a lot right now. They've done a lot of things that have upset a lot of people, but one of them, and I'm sorry to say this out loud, is sexually abusing and exploiting women. Children in multiple conflict zones. We've got a whistleblower, Emma Riley, who's been all over the news because she brought this in front of the UN itself and large councils. She was called a heretic, said, get out of here. But what has she done since then? Continue to expose crimes that are going on because she knows crimes against humanity shouldn't be part of something that is supposed to protect humanity. It's no BS. I'm Brad Smith. We'll be back on the other side of this. Thank you so much, Alicia, for being here.
0: Thank you.
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8: 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But there's a system moving through. And if it hits a 4 o'clock...
7: What does the radar say?
8: 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UV is solid all afternoon. Bug index is low.
7: So fire it up.
8: Yeah. Yeah, okay. Fire it up.
7: You're bringing me a plate, right?
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2: Within the UN, child sex abuse is seen as a cost of doing business. French peacekeepers were abusing children in the Central African Republic.
3: You're listening to No BS with Brad Smith.
4: And that's the voice of Emma Riley, a human rights lawyer and a prominent UN whistleblower. And the UN's reputation is under fire. A whistleblower like Emma Riley has come forward and said the UN peacekeepers have been sexually abusing, exploiting women and children in multiple conflict zones. And the United Nations has covered it up. Here to talk about that is the whistleblower herself, Emma Riley. Emma, thank you so much for joining me.
2: Thank you for having me.
4: I mean, this is a very, very sensitive subject. A lot of people have such a distinct view on what the UN is and what it means to them. But when did you uncover this and what made you, obviously, what made you put forward is a stupid question, but why was it so important for you not only to become a whistleblower, but to continue this story as so many people were trying to push it down?
2: Well, just to clarify, I blew the whistle about a lack of accountability at the UN. And I mean, that ranges from everything from I uncovered passing names of dissidents to the Chinese totalitarian regime, for example. But the general lack of accountability in the UN is what allows them to get away with this kind of thing. It is, think of it like the way it's viewed by people is almost like it's some kind of secular church, that it's this great organization of do-gooders. But the problem is we saw what happened with the Catholic Church. If you hold an organization up in such high regard and you have no accountability, this is what happens. So the UN, after the circumstance I discussed in that interview, So this was French peacekeepers in the Central African Republic raping children in exchange for food. Now, you can hardly think of anything worse. But if you look at then what happened after that scandal broke, that in a sense for me is where the real story is. Now, not a single child was helped. Not a single person who was raping children suffered any consequences. The UN refused to cooperate with a French government investigation, and everyone who covered it up was promoted, and the people who reported it were fired. That is literally what happened. The only thing that member states insisted on happening was that now the UN has to publish a list of reports of sexual abuse. And there are about 800 reports a year. Now, even the UN itself says that only 1 in 20 is reported because we're talking about war zones, we're talking about refugee camps, we're talking about places where literacy isn't that great, let alone being able to access how do you report when your child's been abused. So the UN now publishes statistics. And according to their statistics, there are 800 reports a year. According to their estimate, that means 16,000 acts of sexual abuse or rape a year. That's 300 a week, and about a third of the victims are kids. What other organization on earth, by its own statistics, could be raping 100 children a week and nobody is doing anything about it?
4: How did you first come on this story or this evidence?
2: It was actually a whistleblower called Miranda Brown that came forward. There was a guy who was really high up in the UN called Anders Kompass, and he received the first reports from people on the ground saying, we've done these interviews with these kids. This is horrific. So he went and reported it to the French because, you know, it's a crime to rape children. It's French peacekeepers doing it. He goes to the government responsible. The UN immediately sprung into action, but not to protect the children. To go after Anders Kompass, they placed him under investigation for sharing the information with the French. They did nothing to help the children. Eventually, they were forced into having an external investigation of it. It was led by a Canadian judge. She said that they went after him with a single-minded determination that they did nothing to help the kids. Again, none of the people named in that report faced any consequences. In fact, most of them were promoted. There was a guy in the Secretary General's office called Andrew Gilmore who got the report, did nothing about it, thought this will make the UN look bad, I'll sit on this. he was made the second in charge of the High Commissioner for Human Rights Office.
4: And I'm assuming, like every other case that just gets put away or, you know, put under the rug and we don't talk mm-hmm. about it, not only was it bad then, but it's probably gotten worse now.
2: Yeah. I mean, like I said, I'm using their own stats. That's from last year.
4: Oh, my God.
2: The 300 rapes or sexual assaults a year was... They've just published their own stats.
4: So in your view, why are these people getting away with it?
2: Diplomatic immunity. There's literally no accountability. So the worst that has ever happened to any of these child rapists is that they lost their job. Nobody has ever faced criminal charges. Again, they publish this. You could look at the last line of a big Excel sheet and it says what happened. And the very worst that can happen is that somebody lost their job. Now, I'm sorry, but for child rape, that should be a criminal offence. The problem is every single person that works at the UN has diplomatic immunity.
4: Every single
2: That's
4: one.
2: That's meant to be everyone. Yeah, I used to have it. But it's meant to be in the exercise of your functions. Now, tell me whose function it is to rape a child while working for the UN.
4: And listen, I'm naive to this diplomatic immunity. I understand the basic context of it, but there is no way of getting around it when you have diplomatic immunity?
2: The Secretary General is the only person that can lift it, and he has never done so. For any of the people accused of child rape, he has never lifted immunity.
4: And
2: he
4: his reason?
2: Never done it. Pardon?
4: And his reason for not lifting any immunities?
2: The UN has this wonderful system of sort of a captive press within the building, and they threw out the only reporter that used to ask that, so nobody knows. He doesn't want the UN to look bad. According to all of the kind of internal emails that I managed to get out of the UN, the only thing they cared about in any of those email communications was how donors were going to react and how they could kill the story. The UN essentially just ignores it, hopes it will go away. You know, in that case, that was a huge scandal. It should have remained a huge scandal. But after a while, people move on. It's not like with national governments where there's a direct connection to the population. So they really, you know, they'll push, they'll follow a scandal through to its end. They'll check that things have changed. The UN just says to donors and, you know, to the Canadian government, things have changed. It's all great now. But the problem is that those governments just sort of write down what the UN says, and that's the note they send back to Capitol. So no accountability structures are ever actually put in place. So you have this system where these incredibly overpaid bureaucrats are just able to kind of go around the world, and if there's a problem in one place, they just move on to the next one. And within the UN, even if people see it, they don't necessarily report it because there isn't a single case of a whistleblower coming forward who managed to keep their job.
4: That's awful. And you know what? It's like the environment creates the environment. So people who are doing this, knowingly doing it, are probably inviting people into the sanctum that are part of the problem. But let's wait. I don't even want to put a pin in it, but we have to take a break right now. When we come back after this, again, we can talk about the reputation of the UN that's been declining over years, but we're going to continue this conversation because what was the reaction when you came out, when you, made this public? How did they react to your statements? We'll find out that after the break, because this is a story you're going to want to follow here and be a part of, because this is crazy. It's No BS. I'm Brad Smith. We'll be back with Emma Riley, UN whistleblower, after this.
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4: Hey, it's Greg Brady. How's it going? Big weekend. Yeah, a lot of Monday's show will be a review of the World Cup and, of course, how you've viewed this. Whether you're a big soccer fan or not, it's pretty clear something quite special is happening. I want to recap a chat about transit and what we need to do that we had on Friday's show that I think we have to have better conversations about where we're going and how we're building it. We'll do that on Monday's show as well. Have a great weekend. See you Monday morning, 5:30.
5: Children as young as 8 years old were being forced to give them jobs in exchange for food. That is despicable. That is the opposite of what the UN is supposed to be doing. Everyone that's been involved in these cover-ups, whether of child sex abuse, without exception, has been promoted.
6: This is No BS with Brad Smith.
7: And that's the voice of Emma Riley, a UN whistleblower, but not only that, human rights lawyer and... Emma, this is an intense conversation as we talk about the child exploitation that this clip has gone viral. And what can we say that can't be summated from the last segment except for what a disgusting thing to step upon and find and understand that this goes on. Just how prevalent is this child sex abuse, women's sex abuse and exploitation within the UN?
5: Well, as I said, if you look at their own stats and their own estimates of underreporting, we're talking 300 people a week. That is a disgusting number. And there just doesn't seem to be any movement to actually do anything about it. I mean, all of this is happening in parts of the world where there are very few journalists on the ground. It's in refugee camps. It's in war zones. And it's like we've collectively decided that some people's lives are worth more than others, and that somehow whatever good the UN is doing, it's somehow this is the cost of doing business. Now, I'm sorry, but I don't think that exploitation and abuse of vulnerable women and children is a cost of doing business. No non-governmental organization, no charity would be able to get away with this. So why are governments allowing the UN, where they are the funders of the UN, to get away with this?
7: Answer that question then. Why?
5: Well, I think that there's a sort of useful idiot syndrome. You know, the UN says that they're doing everything they can, so therefore they must be. There's this sort of tendency to believe whatever the UN says. I mean, I saw that in my own case where I uncovered evidence that when dissidents were planning to testify at the UN about China's human rights abuses, instead of supporting them, the UN was handing their names over to the Chinese government weeks in advance of their testimony, which inevitably led to Chinese agents turning up at their homes, intimidating their family members, sometimes detaining them. Some were put into concentration camps in the Uyghur region, and many of them died in those concentration camps.
7: Okay, let's follow this because it's a huge story in Canada right now, as we've been told that we're going to get a closer relationship with China and become a more reliable partner. We had a Liberal MP recently say that, have you seen, dissidents, or have you seen people in internment camps? And as if to say out loud that that doesn't happen.
5: Yeah, and that is something that's happening worldwide, as you see the capture of various state agents by the Chinese government. I mean, frankly, Canada's role in my case is despicable. I would honestly say the reason I was fired was Canada.
7: Tell me
5: when
7: more.
5: The UN did not act in my reports, I wrote to every government where they had handed over names of that government's citizens. And there were Canadian citizens on this list. So I wrote to the Canadian ambassador to the UN in Geneva, a woman called Leslie Norton. I sent her a letter saying, here are the Canadians on the list. You need to do something to protect these people. If you're not willing to stop the UN policy, at least focus on the fact that you have people where China is watching what they are doing. They're caring when they're traveling to Geneva. They're caring when they're about to testify to treaty bodies, to the Human Rights Council. You need to essentially protect these Canadian citizens. Now, I expected that she would take measures to protect those people. That is not what she did. She sent my letter to one of the people who was handing over names and said, one of your staff members is denouncing you. Oh, that letter started an investigation into me, and I was fired for sharing confidential information about a policy of the Secretary General. They don't even deny that it's a policy, but in the UN's twisted mind, I was at fault for telling a government that their citizens were being betrayed by the UN to China. Again, I said earlier, one of the problems in the UN is a lack of accountability. Everyone that covers up any wrongdoing gets promoted. Leslie Norton got promoted. She now works at some deputy of some kind of human rights part in the government in Canada. Now that's a problem.
7: Yeah.
5: Is that the kind of person you want in that post?
7: I'm looking at the clock and I go, I have 3 minutes and that's not enough time. And I just want to know, I mean, what can be done? I mean, I'm going to have this conversation with you again. We're going to get this back. We're going to give it a lot more time. But what can be done? Because when you say the UN, when you're talking about situations like Israel-Palestine, when you're talking about anything, mm-hmm. the second that you say UN, people target you and you go, well, what do you think? You're a conspiracy theorist. And I look at your title and it's human rights lawyer. Mm-hmm. And it's like, well, yeah. a lawyer innately knows the litigious process, the legal process. Why would they go through these steps knowing they can be found liable? Would they be sued? Go ahead.
5: I welcome anyone who wants to sue me for defamation because that would let me show all the evidence in court. Truth is a defense to defamation. It's why I've never been sued. And I've been saying this very, very publicly for the last 5 or 6 years. For the first 2 years that I had a sort of very out there Twitter account, I still worked at the UN. I was denouncing this internally. I'm now denouncing it externally. What can be done, honestly, at a governmental level? Money. The only thing they care about is money. They obviously don't care about the children being raped. They obviously don't care about the Chinese dissidents. They do care about money. So in the US, for example, there's a bipartisan law that had been removed after some UN pressure that used to say you cannot give 10% of the UN funding, so that's like $400 million when it comes to the US every year, unless you protect whistleblowers. They took away that provision. They fired me. I got that provision back in US law. It's bipartisan. It went back in this year.
7: So do you think that the only way to challenge the UN, same thing that the US did with the WHO, is you don't get any funding, see where you go, see where the money lies, see where the kind of the trail goes?
5: I think it's conditionalities. I mean, I actually, you know, I used to work there. I believe fervently that the UN needs to exist, but not in this form. So put conditionality on it.
7: So there are
5: it's
7: good
5: not
7: people
5: holding
7: at the
5: UN hostage if you say, we'll give you this money if you stop raping kids.
7: Oh, God.
5: That shouldn't be a hard thing to do.
7: No, God, no.
5: So that's all I'm saying. Make the money conditional on actual change on the ground, as opposed to the UN saying, look, we wrote another lovely policy that we can just ignore.
7: Emma, please come back anytime. I'm sorry that I even have to stop this because this is a crazy story. Let's follow it up and let's get my producer to talk to you after to figure out the next time you can come back, okay?
5: Great. Well, I'd be happy to come back. Thank you so much for having me.
7: Thank you so much. That's Emma Riley, human rights lawyer and prominent UN whistleblower. And I appreciate that story because, you know, more people need to understand, you know, exactly what's going on. But not only through whistleblowers, but just in fact, you have to make stuff more transparent. Like, we talk about it all the time, but hearing that story, I can't even begin to understand what the depths or how far stuff goes. If you're willing to go that far, how far, what else could you do? It's No BS. I'm Brad Smith. On the other side, though, we got to turn that frown upside down, okay? We do. 416-870-6400 or 888-225-TALK because we've got a contest after the break. Smashing Pumpkins tickets. We're going to give them away, okay? You call in. I'll give you tickets if you finish the lyrics to a famous Smashing Pumpkins song. I'll be back.
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18: From the National Newsroom of the Canadian Press, I'm John Kennedy. Vancouver fans packed PNE Amphitheatre to watch Canada's World Cup opener erupting when Kyle Larin scored a late equalizer to call a 1-1 draw with Bosnia-Herzegovina. Supporters praised the new venue, officially known as the Freedom Mobile Arch, as one of the country's top World Cup viewing sites. The city also opened its World Cup pedestrian zone along Granville Street, with businesses reporting strong crowds and tournament excitement. Vancouver hosts its first World Cup match Saturday when Australia faces Turkey at BC Place. The historic first FIFA World Cup match on Canadian soil saw thousands of excited soccer fans fill Toronto Stadium as Canada walked away with a 1-1 draw. Superfan Daniel Click says he got tickets to the opening game in February and has been looking forward to it ever since.
19: I feel it's very important to wear the jersey to support Canada. Everyone here is really excited for the game.
18: Fans who already spent hundreds, if not thousands, to attend the game also ran up high bills at the stadium's food and beverage stations. Prime Minister Mark Carney and French President Emmanuel Macron have announced a new security agreement expanding defense and industrial cooperation between Canada and France. Carney says the deal will allow classified information sharing in sectors including defense, aerospace, artificial intelligence, and space technology. The agreement comes ahead of next week's G7 summit and builds on Canada's participation in major European defense financing programs. The two leaders also discussed trade, online safety, and global conflicts, which are also expected to dominate talks at the G7 summit. The federal government has introduced legislation to strengthen Canada's efforts to block imports linked to forced labor. The bill would create a public list of high-risk products and require importers to prove their goods were not produced through slavery. Ottawa says the changes would align Canada more closely with emerging rules in Europe and Mexico. The move also comes as the Trump administration considers new tariffs on countries that it says are not enforcing forced labor bans. SpaceX has launched its IPO today. The Elon Musk-owned company wowed Wall Street, making Musk the world's first trillionaire. But if investing in SpaceX or any of Musk's companies are not of interest, executive compensation expert Paul Hodgson says you'll need to make that known or it will likely be a part of your 401k.
20: Once you get inside that index, then you have to realize that you're going to be exposed to that stock, whether you like it or not.
18: Meanwhile, the U.S. Justice Department says Paramount Skydance's proposed acquisition of Warner Brothers Discovery is unlikely to harm competition. Regulators concluded that the deal could strengthen competition in streaming and would not significantly affect film production or distribution. The transaction is valued at about $81 billion and was announced earlier this year. The merger still faces regulatory reviews in the United States, Europe, and Britain. This is the Canadian Press. In sports, second-half substitute Kyle Larin scored in the 78th minute and co-host Canada earned its first point in its third World Cup appearance by rallying for a 1-1 draw today against Bosnia-Herzegovina at Toronto Stadium. Canada heads to Vancouver for a match on Thursday against Qatar. Ben James is making quite the impression in his professional debut. James has a one-shot lead in the RBC Canadian after a bogey-free 63 at the TPC Toronto. This is James's 10th time playing a PGA Tour event, but his first time with a paycheck on the line. Meanwhile, Victor Wembanyama, the tallest man in the NBA Finals, is about to face the tallest order of his basketball career. He and the San Antonio Spurs, who just became the first team in the NBA Finals history to lead a game by 29 points and still lose, need to win the next three games or they'll watch the New York Knicks celebrate a title at their expense. From the Canadian Press, I'm John Kennedy.
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22: When someone in your band decides to leave or gets fired or, heaven forbid, dies, you have a problem. This is an issue if any member leaves, but if we're talking about your singer, that's a hurt on an entirely different level. Your front person is an integral part of your sound. It's the voice of your music. And there is nothing more important to your music than its voice. Oh, and it gets worse, too. Your front person often provides the central image for your band. That person is the one out front. That person takes center stage live. That person is the one the camera follows in a video. That person is the one photographers focus on. And chances are, it's that person's name that comes to mind first when you talk to fans. So, what do you do when that person bails? Well, you have two choices. First, you can fold your tent, go home, and maybe come back in a different form with a different name. Or you suck it up and risk replacing that singer with someone else. This is hard on so many levels. Again, I go back to the notion of voice. You could find a sound-alike, like we've seen with, Journey. There was that period of time with Judas Priest and perhaps Queen. But fans know that you've just plugged that hole with a reasonable facsimile at best or an out-and-out fake at worst. Instead, it's probably best to focus on skills and chemistry. So maybe the new person does sound a little bit like the old one. but maybe they also bring something new to the table, some intangible talent that not only dresses the wound, but makes the body as a whole stronger. That's really hard, but it can be done. And here are 18 examples of bands who have done just that.
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22: Welcome again. I'm Alan Cross, and this episode addresses the tricky and dangerous task of replacing the lead singer in a successful band. There are far more failures at this than successes, but at the same time, there are more successes than you might realize. And I'd like to highlight 18 such instances, going through them in alphabetical order. And first up is AC/DC. They had to change frontman not twice, not three times, but four times. The band's first singer was Dave Evans, who was with the band from their formation for about a year after they were formed in 1973. That was the time when the band was very much into glam rock. But after some time honing their guitar sound, they realized that Evans wasn't right, certainly not for the way things were headed, so he was given the boot. His replacement was Bon Scott, who had actually been working as the band's chauffeur when he got a chance to audition. He got the gig and was their singer when they recorded their first album, High Voltage. Scott was the guy for seven albums, records that first cemented the band's reputation in Australia and helped them find a fan base worldwide. But then Scott died of acute alcohol poisoning after a night of drinking. That was February 19th, 1980. Bond had a really unique voice. How could anybody possibly replace that? However, AC/DC was able to fill his shoes with Englishman Brian Johnson, just in time for the Back in Black album, which came out later in 1980. The swap worked way better than anyone could have dreamed. That record has sold at least 50 million copies, and subsequent albums have been big sellers too. But then there was a fourth change out front. When Brian Johnson started having serious trouble with his ears in 2016, Axl Rose of Guns N' Roses was brought in to sing for about two dozen shows. Fortunately, though, Brian got some great medical treatment and was able to rejoin the band. So AC/DC, four singers. Number two, Alice in Chains. Lane Staley was a founding member back in 1984. In fact, he was the person around whom the band was formed. It was Lane first and then everyone else. But we know the story. Lane got very, very deep into heroin. And by 1995, he was all but unable to do anything because he was perpetually strung out. The band never broke up, but they couldn't record anything and they couldn't tour. And then on April 19th, 2002, Lane was found dead in his Seattle condo. He'd been holed up there for about a month doing drugs. No one had seen or heard from him for 2 weeks before he died. And when they broke down the door, they found his body still with a syringe in its arm. Alice in Chains was in limbo for the next 3 years. But then drummer Sean Kinney came up with the idea of the band reuniting for a benefit in aid of all those who suffered in the 2004 South Asian tsunami. A few people, including Maynard James Keenan, subbed in for that gig on vocals. But when it was all done, the remaining Alice in Chains members decided that they wanted to tour again. And to do that, they needed a new singer. After a few more gigs, they settled on William Duval of an LA band called Comes With The Fall. Not only could he sing in a voice that blended in very well with that of guitarist Jerry Cantrell, very important thing, but he was also a pretty fair guitar player. Jerry had known him for half a decade, so he was comfortable with William. An offer was made, and despite a brief moment where the group thought they might have to change their name in deference to Lane, they've carried on with it and with William Duval out front. There have been three Alice in Chains albums with him, and considering everything, they've done all right. This is from the Black Gives Way to Blue album in 2009.

Alice in Chains and Check My Brain from 2009, featuring William Duvall, the guy who has, for all intents and purposes, replaced singer Layne Staley as frontman. Band number three, Black Flag. When the Flag was first formed in 1976, the singer was co-founder Keith Morris. He was the guy out front as the band established themselves as one of the forces of hardcore punk. But by 1979, he was gone, a victim of creative differences and a lot of cocaine and speed. But anyway, a guy named Ron Rise subbed in for a while, and then Des Cadena was in there for about a year. His replacement was a former 7-Eleven clerk from Washington, D.C. named Henry Rollins. Big fan of the band. That took Black Flag to an entirely new level. He was with them until the summer of 1986 when they broke up. There have been several reunions since, each with former singers taking the mic. Band number four is, oh boy, Black Sabbath. Let's zip through this one. Ozzy Osbourne between 1968 and 1977. Dave Walker in 1977 and 1978. Ronnie James Dio from 1979 to 1982. Ian Gillan, 1982 to 1984. Ron Keel and Dave Donato, both in 1984. Jeff Feinholt, 1985. Ozzy again for about 20 seconds in 1985. Glenn Hughes in 1985 and 1986. Ray Gillan, 1986 and 1987. And Tony Martin, 1987 to 1991. Okay, a lot of lesser-known names there. And I'm not done. Ozzy came back in 1992, but then Tony Martin came back from 1993 to 1997. And then Ozzy for a long stretch, 1997 to 2006. There was a break for a few years where nothing happened until Ozzy and the crew reunited one more time in 2011 to 2017. So by my count, and I could be wrong because there's a lot to count here, at least 11 different lead singers for one band, Black Sabbath. Deep Purple, which is band number five, is almost as weird. Ron Evans was first, serving in 1968 and 1979. Then it was Ian Gillan from 69 through to 73. That's when David Coverdale took over. He lasted until 1976. Glenn Hughes, there he is again, also shared on some lead vocals during that period. And the same thing with Tommy Bolin. Ian Gillan came back from 1984 to 1989 before quitting and being replaced by Joe Lynn Turner between 1989 and 1992. And then Gillan returned and is still with the band today. So I think that's six different lead singers. Band number six on this alphabetical list is Faith No More. Singer Mike Norris was first. He was a co-founding member of a band called Sharp Young Men back in 1979, and that group eventually morphed into Faith No More. When that happened, Norris was out, and the band, under its new name, tried out several vocalists, including someone named Courtney Love. Yes, her. That lasted about 20 minutes sometime in 1983. Then came Chuck Mosley, 1983. He was out front until 1988, when Faith No More released their first records. After that came Mike Patton, who had the gig for 10 years, 1988 to 1998. And then came a long hiatus for the band before they reformed in 2009 with Patton on lead vocals again. For a little while, he shared the space with Chuck Mosley in 2015 and 2016. But now, though, as far as anybody can tell, it is Patton's gig. Let's go back to 1989 for the album The Real Thing. This was Mike Patton's first record with the band after Mosley was fired. He was getting into fights with other members of the group and the roadies. And he actually fell asleep on stage during an important showcase event. He also had this thing about wanting to do just acoustic songs, which is not what anyone else in Faith No More wanted to do. So no wonder he was out. This is still the band's biggest song. It's epic.

Let's keep going with bands who survive changes of lead singers. This is band number 7 on our alphabetical list. Genesis started in 1967 with Peter Gabriel as their singer, but his departure in 1975 nearly killed the band. After holding dozens of auditions, 40 maybe, the group settled on drummer Phil Collins. And, you know, that worked out okay, didn't it? But there was one more lead singer change for Genesis. That was a guy named Ray Wilson. He was the front person between 1996 and 2000 when Phil Collins was way too busy with his solo career. Now the story of I, Mother Earth. Jag and Christian Tanner met a guy named Edwin Gazel at their shared rehearsal space back in 1990. That resulted in the formation of I, Mother Earth, and they were so hot right from the beginning that they became the object of a bidding war between several record labels. Edwin was the lead singer until 1997, when he announced very publicly that he was going solo. It was a friendly enough split, with Edwin finishing out the group's touring commitments that summer. The following year, the group held auditions. Hundreds of demos were sent in, including one from a Newfoundlander named Brian Byrne. And his tape was immediately thrown out. But then a mutual friend said, "Guys, you should really look at this guy." So Brian got a second look, and he got the gig. Brian was the I, Mother Earth singer from 1998 through to 2003, appearing on a couple of albums. And then came a long hiatus where no one did anything until 2012, when there was a reunion. Brian returned as singer for 3 more years before Edwin was invited back in 2016. Today, everyone gets along, with Brian occasionally sharing the stage with Edwin when the band plays live. Let's go back to 1993 to I, Mother Earth's debut album, which was called Dig. Edwin is your singer. And when you listen to this, you realize why the band was the subject of a bidding war. This is Not Quite Sonic.

0: One more band before the break. This is number 9 on our list, and it's Iron Maiden. The group started in London in 1975 with singer Paul Day, who served for about 2 years. Next up was a guy named Dennis Wilcock. That was a weird time. He had a thing about where he'd put capsules of fake blood in his mouth, and then he'd take a sword, draw it across his face, bite down on the capsules, and then bleed all over the place. His replacement was Paul Di'Anno. He's the guy that we hear on the first 2 studio albums from Iron Maiden. But then he was fired because of boozing and drugging. Enter Bruce Dickinson, the most well-known of all the Maiden singers. His first tour of duty was from 1981 through to 1993. Then he left for 6 years to focus on some solo work. His place was taken by Blaze Bailey, but then Blaze ran into vocal issues just as Bruce Dickinson indicated that he wanted to come back. So was out with Blaze and in with Bruce. That was 1999, and that's the way things have been ever since. 10 more bands who changed up lead singers and survived coming up.
1: Ugh, what happened last night?
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1: Get it together, dude.
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0: The most traumatic thing that can happen to a group is to have one of your number die. How do you recover from that? And if the person who dies is your lead singer, God, what do you do? This is exactly what happened to Joy Division in May of 1980. The group had been together since 1976 and struggled the whole time through. They had fans, but they really weren't exactly setting the album charts on fire. And their lead singer had a big problem. Ian Curtis had plenty of physical and mental health problems. He was allergic to the sun. If he stayed outside too long, his hands would turn bright red and swell up. He developed a severe case of epilepsy. He suffered from depression. He drank too much. He did too many drugs. He wasn't reacting well to the attention the band was attracting. He had financial

that Joy Division was dissolved, but immediately reconstituted under a new name, New Order. Okay, but who was going to sing? Rehearsals featured everyone taking a turn at lead vocals, but in the end, it was decided that guitarist Barney Sumner should get the job. That was at the end of July 1980. That fall, drummer Stephen Morris's girlfriend, Jillian, was added on keyboards, and that completed the classic New Order lineup. As New Order's success and influence built, people were led back to discover Joy Division. The bigger New Order got, the bigger Joy Division became. Looking back on things now, both bands are considered essential influences across several regions of alt rock. Joy Division's dark music helped create both goth and industrial music. Meanwhile, New Order made it cool to dance again, after disco had made it very uncool for many people. In many ways, New Order invented alternative dance. Plus, their use of sequencers and drum machines had a profound effect on the development of music throughout the 1980s. A couple of things about this song. It came out when drummer Stephen Morris was messing around with an Oberheim drum machine. The initial idea was to put this on at the end of a set, so New Order could leave the crowd with some beats as they went back to get an early start on post-show drinking. But then, these beats morphed into a full song. There is a mistake in the final version. Jillian Gilbert missed programming in one note with the melody, resulting in it being out of time with the rhythm track. That was a happy accident because it actually sounded better with the mistake, so they left it in. Even though the song became the best-selling 12-inch in the history of humanity, the packaging in which it was sold was so expensive to produce that New Order and their record label lost money on every copy they sold. And why is it called Blue Monday? Because Ian Curtis took his own life on a Sunday, and everyone found out the following day. A Monday. Sad. Blue.

New Order and band number 10 on our list of groups who survived and ultimately thrived after a change in lead singer. Band number 11 is quite recent. Kasabian first appeared in 1997, right at the tail end of the Britpop era. Over the next decade and a half, they carved out a nice career for themselves in the UK, Europe, and in pockets of North America. But then things fell apart with original singer and founding member Tom Meehan. In July 2020, an announcement came that he was leaving the band. It was a mutual decision. Tom had admitted in court that he'd assaulted his ex-fiancée in front of their child. And that was a red line for everyone else. He was permanently dismissed and terminated from all associations with Kasabian. The new singer is guitarist Sergio Pizzorno. This new version of Kasabian first appeared in October 2021, and we'll have to see how they do. But so far, so good. Moving to band number 12 of 18 is a bit tricky. Rage Against the Machine had a really good run for about 9 years, 1991 through to 2000. But then frontman Zack de la Rocha quit, leaving the other three members in limbo. After talking it over, they decided that they would, in fact, carry on. All they had to do was find a new singer. And at first, this new band was supposed to be Rage Against the Machine with somebody new out front. One of the guys they auditioned was Be Real of Cypress Hill. But after jamming a little, they decided that, no, we didn't want a Zach sound alike. It was time for a fresh start of some sort. And that's when producer Rick Rubin suggested they talk to ex-Soundgarden singer Chris Cornell. The chemistry was immediate, and the band started writing under the name Civilian, or alternatively, The Civilian Project. But then they found out that another group was using that name, so they opted for Audioslave. This group was essentially Rage with a different singer. And everyone was pretty happy with the results over the next 6 years, starting with their very first single in 2002.

0: 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Six more to come in just a second.
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0: We're going through 18 bands who somehow managed to dodge bullets by successfully segueing from one lead singer to another, even multiple times. Band number 13 is the Small Faces. They were a big deal during the swinging 60s era of London. But then singer Steve Marriott decided to leave to form a band called Humble Pie. The rest of the group took this opportunity to hire a new guitarist and a new singer. The new guitarist was Ronnie Wood. 6 years later, he'd replace Mick Taylor in the Rolling Stones. And the new singer was this gravelly-voiced former gravedigger dude named Rod Stewart. They also changed their name from the Small Faces to just the Faces, ostensibly because the two new members were relatively tall, making the Faces not so small anymore. Number 14 is Stone Temple Pilots. They were a major force in the 1990s, with Scott Weiland as their front guy. He is honestly one of the best frontmen I've ever seen. The dude was hypnotic. But Scott had all sorts of demons, which saw him fired from the band a couple of times. The first time, the remaining Pilots regrouped under the name Talk Show with a singer named David Coutts. This did not work, and they sank without a trace. Weiland eventually returned and lasted until they couldn't take it anymore. He was dismissed for good in 2013. And then we all know that Weiland tragically died of a drug overdose in 2016, without reconciling with the rest of the group. For a while, STP carried on with Chester Bennington, who was moonlighting from Linkin Park. That was actually an excellent fit because he'd been an STP fan since he could remember. Chester was also made an official member. He toured with the band and recorded a couple of tracks with him. But then Chester had to go back to his day job and was back with Linkin Park after about 2.5 years with STP. His replacement was Jeff Gutt, a guy they found after launching an online audition process. One possibility was John Borgia, who was from the Philippines. But then the successful candidate was John, who was a runner-up on season 3 of the TV talent show The X Factor. That was finalized by the fall of 2017. The result was another self-titled album, and here's a song from that. This is called Meadow.

Stone Temple Pilots with their current lead singer, Jeff Gutt. Let's go a few more changes of lead singer. At number 15 on this alphabetical list is Styx. When they were formed in 1975, Tommy Shaw handled some lead vocals. After a breakup in the 1980s, Styx reformed with Glenn Burtnick in place of Shaw. For the next reunion in the 1990s, Shaw came back. But then the big one, the replacement for Dennis DeYoung, another lead voice. And that was with Canadian Larry Gowan. And that's where we are today. Sublime is band number 16. This was another group who had to deal with the death of their lead singer. Bradley Nowell died of a heroin overdose in a San Francisco motel room on May 25, 1996. That was just weeks before their self-titled third album was scheduled to be released. That record ended up being huge. It was a multi-million seller, and it showed Sublime's long-term potential. But without Nowell, that was that, and they broke up forever. Just like Nirvana, just like Joy Division, the other two guys had no interest in continuing with the name Sublime. Well, for a while. After raiding the vaults for material recorded while Bradley was still alive, there was a reunion in 2009 featuring a singer named Rome Ramirez. But then Noel's widow stepped in, launching a trademark challenge over the use of the name Sublime. And so, to dodge the lawyers, the group was officially dubbed Sublime with Rome. That was enough to make the lawyers go away. They played around the world with most of their set consisting of old Sublime songs. Nothing anyone could do about that. Then there was an EP in 2011 entitled Yours Truly, a full album in 2015 called Sirens, and then 2019 they released an album called Blessings, and from that is a song called Wicked Heart. Run away.

Band number 17 on this list of groups who have changed lead singers is 3 Days Grace. They were one of the most successful hard rock bands of the early 2000s anywhere in the world. Huge not just at home in Canada, but even more so in the U.S. The first hint that something was not going well came in 2005 when singer Adam Gonthier had to check himself in for rehab after developing an addiction to OxyContin. He recovered well from that and used his experience to write additional songs. And for the next couple of albums, things seemed just fine. But then on January 13th, 2013, a sudden announcement. Adam was gone, out of the band. He explained it by saying that he'd had enough and wanted to try something else. After scrambling for a replacement, 3 Days Grace had a ton of tour commitments coming up and they didn't want to bail on those, a new singer was named, Matt Waist, the brother of bass player Brad Waist and formerly of the band My Darkest Days. That arrangement has turned out brilliantly, and 3 Days Grace really hasn't missed a step. In fact, things got even better. And get this, they have more number one hits on the Billboard mainstream rock songs chart than anyone else. They beat out Van Halen for that honor. Told you they were successful. This is a song that broke that Van Halen record. From 2017, the album Outsider, this is 3 Days Grace with Matt Waist and Infrared.

0: That's 17 bands. Here's the 18th, and I just mentioned them, Van Halen. They've had three lead singers, David Lee Roth from 1973 to 1984, then Sammy Hagar from 1985 to 1996, Roth again for a very brief time in late 96, and then 4 years with Gary Cherone, formerly of the band Extreme. Then another two with Hagar, that was 2003 to 2005, and then Roth was back in for a reunion tour between 2006 and 2008. There was supposed to be another reunion tour with David Lee Roth, we think, but then Eddie Van Halen got sick with cancer and eventually died on October 6th, 2020. Back in a moment. That was a pretty long list. 18 bands who managed to navigate a change in lead singer. But if I had time, I would have included more. Some of the following had more success than others, but at least tried to carry on. Rainbow, who had at least three different frontmen. The Moody Blues, Anthrax, Dream Theater, Napalm Death, Cannibal Corpse, Iced Earth, Dropkick Murphys, Gallows, The Stranglers, Ultravox, King Crimson, Marillion, Bad Company, INXS, Teenage Head, and back when we started, I mentioned Judas Priest and Journey. I'm sure there's more. I know there is. But I guess what I'm trying to say is that losing your lead singer doesn't have to be the end of the band. It could be, but if you get lucky. There are hundreds of shows like this in podcast form. Just go to any podcast platform and search for Ongoing History and you'll find them. 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They're all free. 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I'm Alan Cross.
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11: From the National Newsroom of the Canadian Press, I'm John Kennedy. Canada opened the FIFA World Cup on home soil with a 1-1 draw against Bosnia-Herzegovina before more than 43,000 fans at Toronto Stadium. Bosnia-Herzegovina took the lead in the 21st minute, but Canada equalized in the 78th minute, sparking loud celebrations from the crowd. Fans from both countries packed the stadium while performers including Alanis Morissette, Michael Bublé, and Alessia Cara took part in pregame festivities. Canada now heads to Vancouver for a group stage match against Qatar and Switzerland. A Toronto cannabis shop selling bongs that resemble the World Cup trophy has been given a red card from the tournament's organizer. Cosmic Charlie's co-owner Sean KD says a law firm representing FIFA sent a letter today to both of his stores. The letter demanded he stop selling the golden bongs because they infringe on FIFA's copyright.
12: I did poke the bear, and I guess it was to be expected. I thought something would come. I expect there to be 8 points of contention? I thought they would just tell us to stop selling the bong. I didn't think they would want proof and signed verification of them being moved. And there's quite a laundry list here of things I have to do, actually.
11: KD says he sold just one of the two $50 bongs he had to a customer who didn't even plan on using it. KD plans to comply with FIFA's requests and says he'll frame the letter as a memory. The head of the Canadian Steel Producers Association says it's problematic that Ottawa continues to exempt some firms from Canada's counter-tariffs on U.S. imports. The federal government announced last week it would extend the horizontal emissions program for U.S. steel and aluminum for another year. That program offers automatic relief from Canada's counter-tariffs to firms in aerospace, automaking, and other critical sectors. Catherine Cobden of the Steel Association says domestic firms should be looking at home for products, not south of the border.
7: There's plenty of steel, by the way. So, you know, unless it's something we don't make, that's a different story. But if we make it, we have abundance of it, and we should prioritize the Canadian steel, especially a year into these tariffs.
11: Canada maintains counter duties of 25% on U.S. steel and aluminum in response to 50% levies imposed by the Trump administration. Alberta's government has selected the University of Calgary to study the potential costs of the province separating from Canada ahead of this fall's referendum. The government also created an advisory panel led by economist Jack Mintz to review the university's findings and provide its own assessment. The analysis and panel review are expected to be done by the end of the summer before Albertans vote on October 19th about whether to remain in Canada or begin the process toward a second binding separation referendum. Premier Danielle Smith says voters deserve objective information before casting their ballots. This is the Canadian Press. In sports, second-half substitute Kyle Larin scored in the 78th minute, and co-host Canada earned its first point in its third World Cup appearance by rallying for a 1-1 draw today against Bosnia-Herzegovina at Toronto Stadium. Canada heads to Vancouver for a match on Thursday against Qatar. Ben James is making quite the impression in his professional debut. James has a one-shot lead in the RBC Canadian after a bogey-free 63 at the TPC Toronto. This is James's 10th time playing a PGA Tour event, but his first time with a paycheck on the line. Meanwhile, Victor Wembanyama, the tallest man in the NBA Finals, is about to face the tallest order of his basketball career. He and the San Antonio Spurs, who just became the first team in the NBA Finals history to lead a game by 29 points and still lose, need to win the next three games or they'll watch the New York Knicks celebrate a title at their expense. From the Canadian Press, I'm John Kennedy.
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14: 1-888-225-TALK or 416-870-6400. You can call or text that number. Welcome to the final hour of the show. We got a lot to get to. We're expecting an announcement from the federal government at 5 p.m., I believe, about the online harm safety bill and banning kids under the age of 16 from social media, which is the most laughable. I'm just trying to use words here, and it's the dumbest thing I've ever heard. While it means good, look, my sister's here on vacation. She's Australian. She's got kids under the age of 16 that are still back home. Do you think that they're on social media? Of course they are. Because kids get around this stuff. Kids are smarter than you. While I hear all of the people saying, hey, listen, we're going to do something about, luring of kids, online harms for kids. Yeah, absolutely. No question. I was watching some of the Sup Brown news last night. And they very clearly said that our federal government may or maybe not be looking at setting up a regulator for such things. A regulator that would regulate the social media companies, not regulate you and your kids. And when I hear those things, I'm like, it sounds like something that sounds good, but would it ever happen? Do you honestly think that we could have a Canadian regulator that would keep Meta and all those other social media companies above board? Make sure they're doing the right things? I don't think they can do it. I don't think that it's possible for them to do it. I think international business would get in the way of them doing it. I don't know if these social media companies would ever threaten pulling service from Canada if something was set up like that. But if a company says we don't like a regulator and being regulated, then it tells you there's probably something wrong with what the company's doing. Because they don't want governments telling them what to do. Same as I don't really want a government telling me what to do, but, you know, this is different. When it comes to kids and the internet, we know these things are happening. Jeez, I used to be 16 and on the internet when it first started. And this stuff was happening then. It's been happening since the internet became a common thing in our houses by, what, the mid to late 90s for most of us. From the invention of the commercially available internet in your house, these dangers have existed. Maybe more so now. You know why? Because kids are walking around with cell phones. So we're going to get into that. Yeah, maybe I've already gotten into it, but whatever. Let's talk about FIFA, because as of tomorrow, bars in Ontario are going to be able to. So when you go to the bar tomorrow, Thursday afternoon, if that bar is open, they're going to be able to stay open till 4 a.m. Ah, yeah. So this kicks off tomorrow, June 11th, goes through the June 19th. And there are bars. I've seen bars that are staying open that aren't even showing soccer games. They're taking advantage of the fact that they can be open until 4 a.m. And I got to ask the question, why aren't we just leaving bars open until 4 a.m. anyway? I'm sure some of the bar and restaurant owners would absolutely love that. Some places, they'd be like, yeah, yeah, do we need to stay open until 4 a.m.? No, no, that's not our thing. But if they had the option, not a bad thing. The LCBO in Ontario is also going to extend store hours in 27 different locations across the GTA, Ottawa, and all in between from tomorrow until July 19th as well. Those extended hours are Monday through Saturday. Why am I advertising for the LCBO? If you want to find out where they can get stuffed, all right? They're a government agency. If you want to find out when the liquor stores open, get on the internet. It's not my job. They're not giving me money. It is interesting and highly hilarious that what we're doing here is, and look, don't get me wrong, I love a cocktail, but what we're doing here is we're feeding the problem that we have in our society of people consuming too much alcohol. We're like, hey, international event will be open till 4 a.m. It's crazy. It's just the strangest thing ever. Okay, what's next? I would like, okay, Christmas time, leading up to Christmas Eve. Can malls stay open for 24 hours a day? I would love that. I'd love to, and look, the reason I say this is because I used to live in a city that at Christmas time, it was Chadstone in Melbourne in Australia. The 2 days, I think maybe even like the day, like 4 or 5 days leading up to Christmas Eve, the mall would be open 24 hours a day. Now, here's what's interesting as well, is the stores within the mall, because they have to live by the mall's rules, those stores in the mall also had to be open 24 hours a day. So I remember we did a radio event. It finished at midnight, and a friend of mine wanted to do some Christmas shopping for his family. So we went to the mall at 1 o'clock in the morning. It was the greatest thing ever. You don't like it? You like the idea of a mall?
15: Open for long hours.
14: Long hours until early in the morning.
15: I generally feel like even when it's not like a special day, most should at least close at midnight.
14: Yeah. So look, if you're a drinker, you love partying, man, you are in for a treat the next couple of weeks here. Go for it. Be safe. Have fun. Here's what's happening. The first match is tomorrow. Our first match for us anyway. Canada and Bosnia and Herzegovina. That is at 3 p.m. tomorrow afternoon. Now, you know, that's fine. Okay, what's wrong here?
16: That's on Friday. The match for Canada is on Friday.
14: Yes, sorry, I misread that. That's my fault, okay? Look, I'm reading through a bunch of dates and stuff here. Turkey and Australia, that's going to be BC Place in Vancouver. That's a 12 a.m. Eastern game. So yeah, that's midnight here. So, which is 9 p.m. in BC. Makes sense for them. But you here, you're like, hey, I want to see how the Socceroos go. That's the name of the Australian team, by the way. How are they going to go? I don't really care. But am I going to stay up late and watch it? Maybe. Will I go to a bar and watch it? Maybe, just for the fun of it. I mean, my sister's back in town from Montreal, so it seems like a good family bonding opportunity. And I would imagine, too, that if you are an immigrant to this country and you are one from one of the 40 or so countries here playing in the World Cup, you're going to find the party where your people are, because you know that's the party that you're gonna want to be at.
15: I know so many of my community members that are gathering. Even if my country is not participating, we do have some countries that were like, okay, Congo is like...
14: Congo's playing?
15: Mm-hmm. So, they qualified.
14: So you got friends, and you're not from Congo, but you got friends...
15: They're our neighbors. So
14: you're like...
15: Next best thing.
14: Where's the Congo party? Let's go.
15: Oh my God, it's
14: going to
15: be amazing.
14: Where are all the folks from Congo going to watch soccer? Is there like a specific spot they're going to GTA?
15: The ones that I know are going to be in North York.
14: Okay, right. Yeah, and there's a couple of bars there?
15: A couple of them.
14: Oh, okay, and you're going to do that?
15: Yes.
14: Okay. Do you know when Congo's playing? Do you know any of the times they're playing? And are you willing to stay up late to do that?
15: I actually don't know. I'm just a follower.
14: You haven't even looked it up. Sweden and Tunisia on June 14th. That's a 10 p.m. game. Iran and New Zealand. That's a 9 p.m. game. That's Eastern as well. June 15th. And Austria and Jordan at midnight as well on June 16th. So it's you're going to be up late. It's kind of like when you watch the Australian Open tennis. You're like, oh, I gotta get up at 2 a.m. To watch Rafael Nadal play tennis. I know this because I was married to a tennis player for many, many, many years. and this was my life. I hit 2 o'clock in the morning all these different tennis noises. And it's kind of distracting, especially when you like a nice, quiet house when you sleep and suddenly you can hear people like, you know, doing strenuous things on a tennis court in a different country. So, it's going to be so much fun. I know that the kickoff parties happen tonight, the kickoff concert. I think Bryan Adams and Wyclef Jean are in town. Bryan Adams is here. How did we not? We have Bryan Adams radio on our sister stations over here at Q107 and also FM 96 in London. Why didn't we get Bryan Adams on the show? We have a connection there. Like, we're 1 degree of Kevin Bacon away from Bryan Adams. Like, how is he not on the show? This guy's a Canadian legend. Wyclef Jean, not a Canadian legend, but he's here. Who else is playing? Do we know who else is playing in these big sort of opening concerts? Because I think we've got Bryan Adams and Wyclef Jean. Who are some of the other stadiums got? Like, what's SoFi Stadium in Los Angeles got? Have they got someone bigger? Like, have they got Zara Larsson or like Sabrina Carpenter or somebody? They got Samba showing up doing some songs? Am I mentioning artists that are too young for your people? I don't know. So the FIFA Fan Festival, if you want to partake in that, if you're heading to the GTA, that's at 250 Fort York Boulevard. Then Adidas is pretty much taking over the stacked market, which is kind of cool. And there's also Pride House as well. I think they're big openings today. That's at 51 Dockside Drive. So there's going to be a bunch of different things you can do. I got friends that are going to the FIFA Fan Festival. They got some of those free tickets. Yeah. All right. Stick around. When we come back, I want to dive into whether or not you plan on being up late. You going to be up late? You going to be hitting the cans like a mongrel? Watching soccer on the television? 416-870-6400. Call or text or 1-888-225-TALK. 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
1: All right, who's that? That's, tell me, who's that?
2: Shakira.
1: Shakira?
2: Shakira.
1: That's the official World Cup song, is it?
2: Yes.
1: All right.
2: Burna Boy.
1: That's Burna Boy?
3: Yes.
1: I love that you two are still in your 20s. It's great. Thank you. I appreciate it. Helps me. It's honestly, make friends with somebody in their 20s that loves music. They'll send you really cool things. All right. So, I was following a couple of dudes on Instagram, and I think they played the Venezuelan World Cup song. Maybe it was Venezuela. It was a banger. So, like the England one, so bad. I didn't even know what the Australian one is. Is there a Canadian one? Is there a Canadian official World Cup? There must be.
3: I haven't heard at all.
1: Right? How is Canada? Huh? On the microphone. It's a radio show. On the radio. On the microphone, man. It's a radio show.
2: It is. Just give me a second.
1: Are you going to get the official Canada song? All right. All right. When you find the official songs from different countries, play them for me, and we'll judge them. I like the Shakira song. So that's the official song for the entire World Cup. All right. What else do we got? You got anything fun? Did you find anything? What'd you find?
2: I'm still finding. Give me a second.
3: He's looking. But jeez. Countries like France. France has usually a very good
1: song. All right, find me France's song. Thank you to William on the text at 416-870-6400. He says, good afternoon. In the mid-70s, I was in Quebec. Bars were open till 2 or 3 o'clock in the morning. Beer and grocery stores back then. Then I came to Ontario and beer was sold like Consumers Distributing. Well, yeah, it's like that when the beer store does that. It's the strangest thing I've ever seen. But I guess if you grew up in Ontario, it's second nature. So it doesn't really matter. I get what you're saying though. All right. So who's playing in which stadium around, the world? So we've got, Bryan Adams and Wyclef Jean at, Toronto Stadium. Who else they got? Who's jumping on here? Jump on. Tell me.
3: Okay, we have in Mexico City, I don't know the stadium, but in Mexico City tomorrow, we have J Balvin and Tyler.
1: Tyler?
3: Yes.
1: I love Tyler.
3: Me too.
1: Oh, Tyler's very cool. Okay, who else?
3: We have Michael Bublé and Alanis Morissette.
1: I love the... Alanis Morissette, she's a Canadian legend. Where is she playing?
3: That one. Tomorrow, this will be on Friday.
1: Yeah.
3: I think it'll be in Toronto.
1: Okay.
3: For our match.
1: Oh, Lattice is here. Okay, that's kind of cool. All right, that's very cool. Someone says here that Keith Urban's in L.A. Okay, all right, Keith Urban, that's an interesting choice. I guess you want to get the country fans in. Is that country fans? Do country fans like soccer? What's the Venn diagram on that? What's the crossover? What does that look like?
3: No idea.
1: All right, what songs have you found? Have you found any good ones? You're just going to play them off YouTube or what? He looks nervous. Okay, what's this one?
2: So this is the FIFA anthem.
1: Oh, this is lame, though. And I say, hey, oh, this is so bad.
2: It's a different song.
3: It sounds good. Let's give it a try.
1: No. It's more than just a game. It's I'm out. Kill it. Literally can't stop it right now. What was that? All right, find something better. I knew that you were going to play that, and I knew that it was going to be bad. See, FIFA can't come up with anything good. Like, it's so lame. Like, that Shakira song's better. So, hang on. Is Shakira official song of what? Because you just played me the FIFA song. So, what's this Shakira song?
2: That was the FIFA song. So, FIFA has collaborated with different artists, and they have anthems. Like, there's a whole playlist of FIFA anthem that can play in that.
1: Oh, okay. All right, please find me something better, because I'm really struggling to be entertained by that FIFA official anthem.
2: So, there's another one.
1: All right, what's this? Yeah. What's this?
2: CC.
1: Hey, which country?
2: It doesn't have a country.
3: What,
2: it's
3: global?
2: A FIFA song, so they're not country specific.
1: All right, this is a jam.

0: a banger. All right, kill that. Kill that. All right, what is Sam saying? Sam, jump on this microphone here. Sam seems to know more about FIFA songs than anybody. This is fun, by the way. What? Yeah. What?
1: So, singer of this song.
0: Into the front of the microphone. It's radio.
1: So, singer of this song, she's going to be here in Canada. She is half Canadian, Moroccan.
0: What's her name?
1: Nora Fatehi.
0: Yes. Oh, my God. I love that song. Okay, I think that's one of my favorites so far. Even I think I like that better than the Shakira.
2: Okay, there's another one named Echo by Daddy Yankee.
0: Daddy Yankee?
3: Ooh, Daddy Yankee!
0: Well, listen to these two. All right. I'm out.
1: No, the part hasn't.
0: I love this guy. I love the guy in the text here says, Wyclef Jean being Canadian is new to me. That's not what I said. Clean your ears out. I said Bryan Adams, Canadian legend. Wyclef Jean, not Canadian legend. That's specifically what I said. This is really interesting because I think you're going to have some people that are going to find certain World Cup songs and they will creep into DJ set lists across the city for the next couple of weeks here. 416-870-6400 or 1-888-225-TALK. I'm really enjoying the fact that this is more entertaining than the soccer for me. Is hearing, I literally do not care who's playing, when they're playing, and if you do, that's great. Dive in. But I'm here for the entertainment factor. I'm here for the music. I'm here for the party. I'm here for all of that sort of stuff. And I think, because most of us cannot afford tickets for any of these games, 90% of us cannot afford to go to any of these. So we have to go and find the adjacent parties. And I think if you are, if you're supporting a certain team, if you're like, I'm a fan of Portugal, find the Portuguese party, right? If you're a fan of Germany, find the German party. Because I think you're going to get so much awesome cultural atmosphere by just doing that alone. You can go to any standard bar and watch a game. You can go to any standard bar and watch a game anytime you want. But I think immersing yourself, like obviously if supporting Canada, sure. But if there are other countries that you support, or maybe Canada gets kicked out, you just never know, right? If there's another country you're supporting, find that party. Because I think you're going to get a really nice immersive experience. Because could you imagine hanging out with a bunch of Germans watching the German soccer team? Like, incredible. All right, what's this one real quick because we got a break? What's this?
2: This one is Game Time by Future and Tyler.
0: Future and Tyler.
2: Yes.
0: All right, as we go to break on the Alex Pearson Show, this is one of the World Cup songs. Have a listen. Ice in the cup, I will throw. Ski. Yeah. Game time. Where's Tyler? I'm waiting for Tyler to kick in. Game time. It's true, I'm an issue.
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1: You can text the show anytime you want, 416-870-6400, 1-888-225-TALK. And you know what? Just most of you are fantastic on the texts and on the calls, but just tap the brakes on the casual xenophobia. Can you not find a Canadian, or at least someone not regarded to host the show? I'm a Canadian. I've been here for 20 years, so shut your face. All right? Won't put up with it. Won't stand for it. That sort of stuff is uncalled for. And I will call it out every single time. Okay? I won't play that game. So if you want to be a contributor to what we do and text, I'm happy to read out text. But as soon as you start being a bit of a dick, I'm going to turn that off and probably block you. Right? This is a two-way street. This is talk radio. I'm going to say things you probably don't agree with. And guess what? You're allowed to give your opinion, but you do not have to be rude about it. Because I just won't stand for it. So I just want to get that out of the way. Remember, I'm sitting in this chair as a favor to another host. I'm filling this hour. This is an extra on top of my regular job. So please don't be rude to me because I actually enjoy what I do. Here's what's going to happen today. At 5 o'clock, the federal government is going to announce a brand new social media and AI chatbot safety legislation, particularly for kids under the age of 16. So Mark Miller, the cultural minister, is going to do this news conference at 5 o'clock. I would hazard a guess that the Ben Mulrooney show or any other shows that are on the air at 5 p.m. are going to be covering this story. We kind of know what's going to be in this announcement. They're going to have a Digital Safety Act. They want to have the Digital Safety Commission, Canada Act. And kids under 16, banning them from social media. Now, you know, my sister still lives in Australia. She's got kids who are teenagers. And her son is 14. One of her kids is older, 19, allowed on social media. But her younger son, who's 14, under the age of 16, shouldn't be on social media. Guess what? He's still on there. And do you think parents can stop it? The answer is no. Australia became the first country to implement their own social media ban for under 16s back in December of last year. But social media companies actually failed to prevent underage users from accessing their platforms. Now, if that happens here, I don't know. Are we going to fine them? Because Australia's got fines attached to this. So if my sister's kid, who's 14, is on Instagram, shouldn't Meta be getting a fine? See, it's hard to stop because kids will find a way around these things. So prior to this ban, Meta began apparently shutting down about 500,000 Facebook and Instagram accounts that belong to Australian kids between 13 and 15. My nephew was one of them. He lost his account. What was he doing the next day? He set a new one up. All right. This is, I think this is from Saskatchewan. One of the reporters there went out on the street and asked a bunch of teenagers what they thought of this yesterday. And I gotta say, I'm kind of with the kids on this.
2: Are you in favor of it or yes or no?
3: No! It's kind of stupid. It's unnecessary and unneeded.
4: If you don't want your kids...
1: I love this statement. I don't know who this kid is, how old they are, but listen to this. This is very good.
4: If you don't want your kids to be on social media, don't...
3: That is a you problem.
4: Exactly.
3: Like, don't give them phones.
1: Yeah, that is a you problem. Don't give them phones. And that is the simple answer here. If you don't want your kids to be on social media, don't give them a phone. I have a friend on the West Coast. I believe his son is 14 and still to this day does not have a cell phone. And that is a decision him and his wife has made. I don't think their kid really cares too much because he likes soccer and video games too much. And that's kind of interesting. Yeah, we got a guy that works here. His name's Thomas. In fact, he's going to be filling in for Joy tomorrow. How old is he? 25? He's 25 and not even on social media.
5: Yep.
1: Thinks it's evil. Doesn't want anything to do with it.

0: guess what? There's plenty of people in their early 20s and late teens that are like, yeah, I'm off social media. I think it's dying a slow death anyway. I think most of the people, I don't know what the actual numbers are on aged users, but look, I spend a lot of time on Instagram. Like, I was looking at my usage, just like screen time. My screen time as a 47-year-old is kind of ridiculous. I can measure it on my lap. I know how much time I spend on my laptop. Martha just set it up on my phone for me because I'm a Luddite and I didn't know how to do that. Can you add my credit cards to my phone too? I don't know how that works.
1: Yeah, sure. Just bring it. I'm
0: the guy that walks around with an actual physical credit card to pay for things. So I just, I don't know how teethy this legislation is going to be. Is it going to do anything? I don't think it is. Teenagers are way smarter than us. And I know some of you go, teenagers are bane of my existence. Well, guess what? We were all teenagers once and we're all massive pains in the ass. Teenagers will find a way around this and the government will once again fail at this legislation. And I'm not even going to give them a chance. I'm not going to give them the benefit of the doubt unless they do something serious. And the only way to do that is hold those companies accountable. And the second you start trying to hold those companies accountable is the second those companies start going, maybe Canada isn't a viable business option for us. Or maybe it is. I don't know. Like TikTok is owned by an American now. It's owned by Larry Ellison. But I think do we still use the Chinese version of TikTok in Canada? I think we do, don't we? I'm pretty sure. I think we have the Chinese version. Can someone check for me? Pretty sure. But all of those other things. So if you have a kid under the age of 16, are you kicking them? Are you kicking them off social media? Are you going to sit down and say to your kids, hey, listen, you're going to have to lose your social media account? It is worth saying as well that there are young creators who actually have started careers already. Like young creators under the age of 16 that are on the internet right now who make money from the internet, probably pay taxes as well. A lot of young sports creators, young athletes sort of create environments for themselves on social media. You know, in many cases, they can build sponsorships out of that as well. So I think there is going to be a situation where some young people are going to be financially impacted by this. You know, it's not you turn 16, you work a summer camp job or you work in a lumberyard in the summer anymore. There's so many different things. You know, there's 16-year-old DJs that are putting their mixes on the internet and they're getting work from that. So there's a lot of things they're going to have to consider. Other countries that are considering bans on social media as well. The UK government wants to do this. They asked about 10,000 parents what they thought about this, and about 89 supported a ban on social media for kids under 16. Several other countries also considering the similar sort of bans and restrictions, including Denmark, France, Greece, Poland, Slovenia, Spain, Sweden, Turkey, Malaysia, and the aforementioned United Kingdom. Mental health impacts are the big thing. Exposure to harmful content, addictive platform design, and online safety risks for children. That's what they're going to be looking at. So 5 o'clock this afternoon is when the Cultural Minister, Mark Miller, is going to be doing that press conference. And it's going to go on forever. It's probably just going to be a bunch of windbag stuff. They need to regulate. They need to have a regulator and a regulator with teeth. Because if the social media company lobbyists, who they pay millions of dollars a year, can lobby successfully that these companies can have, leeway to do certain things, then we're not doing our job properly. If you're one of those parents that has no problem with your kid being on social media, then that's fine. If you're one of those parents who has kids under 16, you don't want them on social media, that's also fine as well. It should be down to what the parents decide to choose. The government shouldn't be making this decision for us. So I don't know what's going to happen at 5 o'clock. Is this going to be something that happens in the next 6 months? Is it going to be, within the next year? You also got to remember, too, that these under 16s that you're about to ban from social media are going to be very ripe for voting age anytime soon. So if you collectively annoy a group of people who are under 18 and they're just about to turn the age of, you know, voting majority, you're probably going to have a few people that are going to absolutely never vote for you. Regardless of what party brings this in, you're going to have people go, yeah, no, I'm not voting for that party. They did that thing that they banned us from the internet, remember? People remember. We hold grudges. All right, more of the Alex Pearson Show on the way after this. Stay there.
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1: 416-870-6400 or 1-888-225-TALK if you want to be part of the show this afternoon. You can text that first number, 416-870-6400. Man, people are so incredibly lazy. I'm one of them. I love procrastinating. Love nothing more than sitting around my house and going, should I leave and go do something? The answer is no. I don't want to. I like being at my house. It's fun. If someone drags me out, that's good. But there's one thing I won't do, and I won't line up for stuff. I don't know what y'all like, but if there's a restaurant I want to go to, just say it's new. You know how you see those Instagram stories like, oh, Toronto's hottest new restaurant is this. And I'm like, okay, that looks good. But if I go there now, it's going to be me and 70 people trying to get in. You know when like a cookie place drops a new flavor cookie? And everyone's like, I got to get that cookie. And there's a lineup for these things. I'm not doing that. I'm not lining up for anything. If there's a lineup or a wait longer than 30 minutes, I'm out of there. 20 minute max wait for a table for dinner. Otherwise, we go to people hate having dinner with me because of this. I generally like hole in the wall places anyway. People in Toronto and the GTA are paying strangers to wait in line for them. This is what I learned this morning. So apparently professional line sitters in Toronto are charging anywhere between 20 and 50 bucks an hour to wait on behalf of you. So it could be you're lining up for those limited edition food releases, you know, pizza, ice cream, whatever, because you don't want to do it. You don't want to line up. So you're sending someone there to do it for you. The other thing that people are getting people to line up for them for, passport photo applications. Like they're paying people. You can go on TaskRabbit. Not only can you get a dude to come to your house to help you put together your IKEA furniture or hang a painting on the wall in a correct manner that's level, you can get people to line up for you.
2: Of course.
1: I knew this was a thing. I just didn't want to believe it was a thing.
2: Why? Why not?
1: Because I'd never do this myself. But now I see it. I was like, that actually makes sense.
2: But you got to ask yourself, what is your time worth to you?
1: What is it worth?
2: It's a personal thing. Yeah. And it's not necessarily about putting a monetary value on it. Yeah. You'll know it when you feel it. Like, I'm not spending my time. Like, if I had access to the food that's at the end of that line, I would be very happy.
1: Yeah.
2: But I'm going to be less happy the longer I'm in this line.
1: It makes sense. We're a gig economy. Yeah. It's an app that people use in this city a lot. And it reminds me of what we used to do in the early 90s. Remember when you had to line up for concert tickets?
2: Yeah.
1: Right? So our trick was this. We had this one friend who was like, I'll do anything. So our policy was, at Ticketmaster Australia, you could buy 5 tickets.
2: Okay.
1: So we would cover the cost of our one friend's ticket.
2: Yeah.
1: Who would line up and buy the tickets.
2: Smart.
1: So the 4 of us could just sleep.
2: Good.
1: I'm not lining up at 2:00 in the morning for Pearl Jam tickets.
2: I don't line up for much.
1: No.
2: I'll line up for a passport because I need one.
1: Right.
2: I'm not lining up
1: can pay people to line up for a passport.
2: Yeah, no. I want to earn it.
1: You want to earn that?
2: I want to earn my passport.
1: I always find that people have little tips on which office you should go to. Like, if you're willing to drive an hour, this is the office to go to.
2: Look, a couple of years ago, right before Christmas, the day I was supposed to leave for the airport with my kids, I realized my kids' passports had expired. So, and I was able to make it on the next, like, the same flight 24 hours
1: and get
2: later.
1: Get emergency
2: passports.
1: And I got everybody,
2: they were really, really, they were super profesh.
1: Well, I know that the passport office has hired, 500 extra people to help process. That's going to help.
2: Yeah, I had a lot of respect for them that day because they were very helpful.
1: I find this interesting, too, because I won't line up for anything for longer than 20 minutes. Like, if it's 20 minute wait for dinner, sure.
2: Yeah.
1: If it's like 30, 45 minutes, I'm out. But the fact is there's so many limited edition food things that people want to line up for. It's, hey, go get me that $4 cookie and I'll pay $60 to do it.
2: I don't care enough about a cookie. I don't care what's in it.
1: What is the one thing in Ben Mulrooney's world that you would be like, you know what? I will pay this person $50 now to line up for me.
2: If there was only one way
1: to
2: get tickets to go see the next Avengers movie.
1: Oh.
2: The only way was to wait in line. I would wait in line. I would wait in line overnight.
1: You'd wait in line.
2: Because I've been doing this with I've been taking my sons to the movies since they were 2.
1: Okay. So
2: I have taught them
1: this is a family
2: to sit quietly to the point that now they are the old men getting upset with other people who are getting.
1: That's hilarious.
2: Oh, yeah.
1: I don't like when people talk at the movies.
2: I almost got myself killed.
1: At the movies?
2: I almost got killed.
1: Oh, you got into a verbal altercation?
2: Yeah. Well, I'm sorry. I told this story last week, but I'm I went to go see Titanic in 1997 with my brother and my sister, and we were in South Florida, and some people were talking a lot, and I took it for the whole movie. A lot of people tried to get them to shush, and of course they shushed them back and laughed.
1: 3-hour movie.
2: But Rose is now hogging the door, and Jack is imminently going to die, and they are laughing. So I told them to shut the F up, and then one guy got up and walked towards me and said, I'm going to see you outside.
1: Oh, no.
2: And we went out the emergency exit, jumped in the car, and ran away.
1: I would have done the exact same thing.
2: Yeah.
1: I don't like confrontation.
2: Oh, neither do I.
1: But I'm glad that I finally learned this, because when I have some money, and I don't know when that's going to be, I'll just pay people to line up for me for stuff. It's like, hey, Craig's Cookies has a new cookie. Go get me the cookie.
2: I do enjoy a Craig's cookie.
1: He's got the pudding now, too.
2: Banana pudding?
1: Everyone does the banana pudding.
2: Yeah, I love a Craig's cookie. Can I tell you one I was most excited about but disappointed with? And I believe I've told Craig himself, I love the idea of the Pop-Tart cookie, it doesn't work for me.
1: Doesn't work,
2: and I love both cookies and Pop-Tarts. It's just not a combo.
1: I don't like Pop-Tarts. It's too sweet that time of the morning. I need oatmeal.
2: I don't eat them in the morning.
1: Hang on, when are you having Pop-Tarts?
2: Whenever the spirit moves.
1: Is that a snack food for you?
2: Cereal's a snack food for me. American cereals, I've got a ranking system for American cereals.
1: All right, Seinfeld, what do you got?
2: American Corn Pops. American Fruit Loops.
1: Yeah.
2: Oops All Berries.
1: Oops All Berries?
2: Well, yes, because you got Cap'n Crunch, and then you got Crunch Berries, and then there was an explosion at the Crunch Berry Factory, and now Oops All Berries.
1: Okay, I didn't know this. Yeah.
2: Yes, 1,000 times yes. And then we've got, depending on my mood, it's either Fruity Pebbles or Cocoa Pebbles.
1: And
2: all of them, the American cereals, much better than the Canadian, and this is not an elbows up situation. They're just fundamentally better.
1: You know, the food scientist, Alton Brown, he once said that the best breakfast cereal is freshly popped unsalted popcorn and half and half creamer, which is actually meant to be put on cereal as well, not just for coffee.
2: Yeah, I love Alton Brown, but in that moment, he sounds like he needs to be committed.
1: It's the only way to eat Cinnamon Toast Crunch. Cinnamon Toast Crunch in a bowl with half and half.
2: Cinnamon Toast Crunch is amazing.
1: Once I want you to try it with half and half and then tell me what you think.
2: But it depends on, because I like emptying half a box of cereal into a giant bowl and eating that bowl.
1: And then
2: I don't know if I could do that with half and half.
1: But here's the thing I do is I empty half the box in and then I get the Cinnamon Toast Crunch milk and I'm like, I'm going to need more cereal.
2: Right.
1: And then I end up eating the entire box.
2: What's up with these insane people who pour the milk in first and then the cereal?
1: Who does this?
2: Crazy people.
1: Huh? I've never seen anyone do this.
2: But how many people are you paying attention? They walk amongst us. They do. They walk amongst us for sure.
1: No, hang on. You put the milk in the bowl first, then add the cereal?
3: Yeah.
1: That's psychotic behavior.
2: It's psychotic behavior.
1: That's wild.
2: We shall give you no quarter.
1: That is unhinged.
2: We shall give you no quarter.
1: Unhinged.
2: Yeah, no,
1: that's
2: healthy. I don't even want to hear his justification.
1: Jeez, milk in the bowl first? I bet you drink 1% milk too. I bet you're one of those people.
3: Yeah. 3.25.
2: That's too much.
1: No, the Homer milk's the
2: best. That's way too much.
1: That's the best one. That's the best
2: one. No, you feel it coming out of your pores instantly.
1: Mike Stubbs in London with 980 CFPL is going to continue the cereal conversation after 3 o'clock. All right, stay there. Back here with Ben Mulrooney. Your show's coming up at, I filled in for you yesterday.
2: Yes, thank you.
1: It's very stressful. Yes.
2: I was in Montreal for an event for the Israeli University, Ben Gurion University.
1: Okay.
2: And I was interviewing the podcaster, Dan Senor.
1: How'd that go?
2: It was amazing. It was fantastic. He wrote The Genius of Israel, Startup Nation, a whole bunch of stuff. But it was the interview that happened prior to that, the one that I watched with a former hostage named Noah Argamani. You might recognize her. She was a beautiful girl who was abducted from the Nova Festival. And then her face was everywhere because there was a video of her on a motorbike being taken into Gaza.
1: Right. Yeah.
2: And she was in captivity for 265 days. Her mother was dying of terminal brain cancer, and they rescued her 3 weeks before her mother died. So she was able to be with her mom for 3 weeks.
1: Man, yeah. That's it. What an awful experience. And then having that on top as well.
2: Yeah. And when she got out, she said she became one of the faces of the hostages. Everybody knew who she was. And when she came out, it didn't register for so long. Like, why do you all know who I am?
1: Yeah. And how has she been? Did you ask her how she's sort of been dealing with that? Well, because there's a level of fame, an unnecessary fame that she now has.
2: She believes that she was going to be a computer coder, and she decided that that's not what God intended for her. Like, she now has to do something with what happened to her. And so she's been a spokesperson, an advocate, and she's been She's been on the speaking circuit. She's spoken before committees, and she's gone to the White House. And she was named one of Time Magazine's 100 most influential people of the year.
1: Way to take a life-altering event to yourself and go, okay, how can I turn this into an actual positive?
2: Yeah.
1: That's wild stuff. Yeah. You're going to play that after 3 o'clock.
2: Well, we're going to talk about that.
1: Pick it up and talk about that? Okay, good. All right, Ben Mulrooney's on your radio at 3 o'clock. I'll be back here for Alex tomorrow at 2. See ya.
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8: From the National Newsroom of the Canadian Press, I'm Naira Ahmed. World Cup fever has taken over Canada, especially in host cities Toronto and Vancouver. The historic first FIFA World Cup match on Canadian soil saw thousands of excited soccer fans fill Toronto Stadium on Friday as Canada came away with a 1-1 draw against Bosnia-Herzegovina. The crowd of over 43,000 were a strong voice at the temporarily rebranded BMO Field, many wearing red and white jerseys and carrying Canadian flags, while others sported Bosnia's blue and yellow. Meanwhile, in Vancouver, a brand-new $183 million amphitheater is already emerging as one of the best places in the country to watch the tournament. Supporters must pay for seating, but the mosh pit that is freestanding area in the front of the main stage was where the action was, particularly when Canada scored a late-game equalizer and the crowd erupted. Before the match, two men from Germany were arrested after police officers were assaulted at Toronto Stadium.
9: Police say they responded to an altercation in the stands on Friday afternoon, and items were thrown at officers when they tried to eject a fan from the stadium. Police say two officers suffered minor injuries, and two people were arrested associated with a Bosnian fan group. A 25-year-old and a 27-year-old have each been charged with assaulting a peace officer. John Kennedy, The Canadian Press.
8: As the World Cup goes on, Prime Minister Mark Carney is in France and says the two countries will deepen their defense and industrial cooperation through a new General Security of Information Agreement.
10: Carney made the announcement in a joint statement alongside French President Emmanuel Macron ahead of a bilateral meeting between the two at the Palais de l'Élysée in Paris. Carney's office said the agreement will expand access to French defense procurement opportunities and make Canadian industry more competitive when pursuing contract opportunities in France. Their meeting comes just ahead of the G7 Leaders Summit, which France is hosting next week. Before the summit, Carney will visit Ireland to drum up business and investment with European peers and visit his ancestors' home. Catherine Morrison, The Canadian Press, Paris.
8: And a New Brunswick woman is suing OpenAI's ChatGPT chatbot, saying it's responsible for the death of her 24-year-old daughter last year. Christy Carrier says her daughter Alice had multiple conversations with the chatbot about her state of mind and that it initially directed her to seek help. But as she pursued those conversations, the lawsuit alleges the chatbot would later pursue conversations that reinforced potentially harmful views, pushing her into isolation. Carrier says the internet is a dark place.
11: Look at the rabbit hole that you can go down to when you start Googling something, and it's not coming back with human-like responses. So now imagine when something is coming back and saying they're agreeing with you, they're telling you are right, you have every right to feel that way.
8: She alleges the company intentionally designed its chatbot to be addictive and to mimic a compassionate friend, while also failing to implement necessary safeguards. This is the Canadian Press. In sports, substitute Kyle Larin scored in the 78th minute and co-host Canada earned its first point in its third World Cup appearance by rallying for a 1-1 draw on Friday against Bosnia-Herzegovina at Toronto Stadium. Canada's next Group B match is Thursday against Qatar in Vancouver. The U.S. opened its first home World Cup in 32 years with an impressive 4-1 win over Paraguay in Group D action. The U.S. scored only 3 goals combined in Qatar 4 years ago. The Toronto Blue Jays beat the visiting New York Yankees 8-5. The Montreal Alouettes beat the visiting Toronto Argonauts 37-30 in CFL action. And Vinny Leteri's goal at 11:32 of the third period snapped a 2-2 tie and lifted the Toronto Marlies to a 4-2 win over host Chicago Wolves in the opening game of the Calder Cup final on Friday. Game 2 in the best-of-7 American Hockey League Championship Series is Sunday in Chicago. From the Canadian Press, I'm Naira Ahmed.
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12: Hey, welcome in. It's the last show. I'm David Cooper. Alex Pearson is away for the next hour. You might lose a brain cell or two, but you're going to definitely learn a few things along the way. You might be wondering, what's the last show? Well, that's a program that airs evenings every night, and I host it. That's 7 p.m. in Toronto, 9 p.m. in London. But let's forget about tonight. Let's talk the next 60 minutes. Here are some of the upcoming topics for the show. How do pigeons navigate so well, especially when they can't see the sun on a cloudy day? Turns out they use a quantum compass and metal in their livers. What? How does that work? We'll tell you in 10 minutes' time. Then after that, have you looked at a news headline lately and thought that can't be real? Remember when society had rules? Halfway through the hour, this question. What happens when the things we're all supposed to agree on suddenly become optional? You'll learn that it's norm shock, the hangover from living through absurd times. Those are some of the topics we're going to cover on the show. There are going to be more, but let's dive in. Live from the NASA headquarters was an announcement on the Artemis 3 mission and its new crew. We are not live from those headquarters, but we are live on the show here with Professor Jesse Rogerson to cover science news. Jesse is an astrophysics prof at York University. Jesse, welcome into the show. I made it seem like we were reporting live from the scene there, didn't I?
13: That's what I want. I always want people to understand is that I'm always hanging out at NASA and reporting from there live. Yes.
12: We had a contributor on the show in England, and I always say live from the scene of his apartment, you know, because he would do the show remotely. This is exciting. We got a crew unveiled. It's an international crew.
13: It is.
12: Last time we went near the moon, not to the moon, near the moon, not on the moon, but around the moon, there was a Canadian and 3 Americans. Now there's an Italian and 3 Americans.
13: That's right. The European Space Agency is providing a ton of tech for the Artemis program, notably some of the power modules on the Orion spacecraft, the one that's taking the humans there and back to the moon. So as part of these reciprocal agreements, usually the space agencies involved get to put humans on these spacecraft. And we did it as Canadians because we committed robotics to a project that's no longer happening, which is the Lunar Gateway Space Station. We're going to provide another Canadarm, but we
12: Canada
13: were still committed.
12: Arm? Canadarm? Canadarm? How do you say that? What's the official pronunciation of the Canada arm?
13: I say Canadarm.
12: Okay.
13: Canadarm.
12: All right.
13: Canada
12: arm. You're the scientist.
13: One of those two. So the Europeans get to send Luca Parmitano, very, very experienced astronaut. He's flown to the International Space Station twice already. And so this will be his third space flight, along with Randy Bresnik, Andrew Douglas, and Frank Rubio. So those three are Americans. Only one of them on the spacecraft has never flown before. So this is an experienced crew. The Artemis 3 mission is going to low Earth orbit, so it's not going to the moon. It's not going near the moon. It's not going on the moon. It's staying here at Earth because they got a couple of really important things they need to do before they fly off to the moon for Artemis 4. The biggest one of which is to test docking and rendezvous procedures with the landers for the moon. So there's two, Blue Origin and SpaceX are developing landers, and they need to actually get up into space and practice docking with those landers before they actually go to the moon.
12: Cool. Let's talk about this Italian guy, Luca Parmitano. I feel like you could not get a more Italian name than that. Are there fun Italian jokes to be made? Is there going to be spaghetti in the space station? I don't know. But it is a good looking crew, I gotta say. Any other things about them that you're excited about?
13: Well, so I think what's being shown here by this crew is the experience necessary to do these difficult things. So Luca Parmitano has a lot of experience in flight, as does Randy Bresnik in flight. So these people have spent a lot of time on different spacecrafts, on different airplanes, in test flying. And the actual procedures they're going to be doing in orbit are difficult things. It's a 2 week long mission, and they're going to do two rendezvous with two different landers. Blue Origin's going to launch theirs in advance, and then the Orion capsule will go and rendezvous with it and dock. And then they're going to dispatch from that and go find the SpaceX one, rendezvous with it and dock with that. So it's a complex mission. We say it's only at low Earth orbit, but this is a very complex mission. And Parmitano is one of the best in the business with flight. So the crew makes sense. Hiring the crew makes a lot of sense for this mission. And what's really interesting is the discussion about the makeup of the crew. Notably, no women were on this mission. And then what that means for the next mission, Artemis 4, which is the one where they're actually putting humans on the ground. The next mission, the Artemis 4, humans are supposed to walk around. And you would imagine that that's quite a political decision on which humans you're sending.
12: Yeah, that'll be exciting. It'll be America's Next Top Neil Armstrong, the TV show. Like, who's going to get to step foot on the moon first for the first time in what, 60 years, almost 60 years?
13: It's guaranteed to be an American. They're not going to allow that spot to be filled by one of the partners, like a Canadian or European or a Japanese astronaut. It's conceivable that a partner could be involved in the mission. So it's conceivable that a partner could be sent, though my bet would be that it would be four Americans sent. And then you can imagine, think of all the astronauts in the astronaut corps at NASA thinking about who they're all vying for that Artemis 4 mission. Of course.
12: Yeah. Who do I got to take out to a fancy dinner at a four Michelin star restaurant to grease those wheels?
13: Yes, exactly. I'm sure they're just like when the Apollo era was happening, and they were deciding who was going to be on which mission, and all of those astronauts wanted to be the Apollo 11.
12: Yeah, I feel like schmoozing is an important skill to have as an astronaut, because you could be the most qualified astronaut in the world. If they don't like you, you're not getting on the mission. You got to be qualified and your schmoozing skills.
13: As much as we want to believe, I don't think that weighs hugely on how they choose.
12: It must factor in a little bit. Like, if no one wants to work with you because people don't like you, you're not getting chosen.
13: You're backing up a little bit, of course, but I think that astronauts are already chosen to be likable and good teammates and easy to work with. They're already all of that.
12: So the schmooze factor is built in. They wouldn't have made it this far if they weren't good schmoozers.
13: That's right.
12: All right. Let's go to our next story, because unless there's anything else you want to add there.
13: No. I guess the only last thing to say is that Blue Origin just had a huge mishap on the launch pad. Did you see that?
12: No.
13: Massive explosion on the launch pad with their new Glenn rocket, and it destroyed their launch capabilities at that launch station. So they got a lot of work to do, and that does have some impact on when they're going to be launching their landers and testing those out. When is this mission? When is Artemis 3 happening? Is unsure.
12: Well, it was cool. I saw it. I did see that explosion. Not cool, I guess. I mean, cool from an explosion perspective, but not from a danger.
13: Very nice explosion. Very bad for space flight.
12: Yeah. Let's go to our next story. We're going to stay in space, but go way further out. One thing that often comes up on my show is aliens. I remain skeptical. I don't think aliens have visited us. At least I don't see much evidence for it, compelling evidence. But there was a survey that talked to various scientists about what they thought of aliens. What were some of the main findings? Also, what do you think of aliens?
13: Okay, well, so we'll get to what I think in a second. That's a great question. Let's look at what this study actually was. So this was in Nature. It was published in Nature. It was a survey of astrobiologists asking a specific question. Because in the last 12 months, there's been two big findings in the astrobiologist community. One was on an exoplanet using the James Webb Space Telescope. They found in the atmosphere of an exoplanet a trace gas that could indicate life, dimethyl sulfide. And it's on Earth that gas is created by biological processes. Another study that was done in the last 12 months was on Mars. It found some interesting mineral deposits on Mars in ancient rocks that could have been created by biological processes. So you have these two findings that indicate possible biological processes somewhere out in the universe. And what this study was interested in is, what do experts in the field actually think about these results? Do they agree with them? Do they think it finds life? Is it what do they think? So they did this survey. They had about a little over 400 respondents, 400 astrobiologists. So these are clear experts indicating whether or not they think this found life. For the one on the exoplanet, about 6% strongly agreed that it found life. So,
12: scientists don't overwhelmingly think there's life on this faraway planet. But what about this stuff on Mars?
13: On Mars, 15%.
12: All right.
13: So both of them are very, for both of them, they're not saying that it is found, but the distribution and the neutrality involved indicates that there's a lot of undecided opinions, and actually confirming life in a place is difficult to do.
12: When we come back from the break, the question that everyone wants the answer to: could hiding inside of a pigeon's liver there be a quantum compass? If that makes as much sense to you as it does to me, stick around because we'll clarify it, although it probably already makes perfect sense. We're here with Jesse Rogerson. We'll be back. I'm David Cooper. Alex Pearson is away.
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7: This is the weekend edition of the Alex Pearson Show with guest host David Cooper.
12: How do birds get their sense of direction? Is it some weird organ in their body? Is it a thought they have in their brain? Do they follow the sun? How does it all work? Well, look no further than the pigeon's liver. I'm here with Jesse Rogerson. We are discussing science news stories, and this one is kind of a mind bender. Jesse, welcome back to the show.
13: Thank you for having me. Yes, it broke my brain a little too to think about the liver in terms of finding your way in nature. But apparently, they've located in the messenger pigeon's liver a way of doing this. So, do you have a messenger pigeon?
12: I don't own a messenger pigeon, although my cat would really like it if I got one. Unfortunately, the pigeon would not make it through the day. He would murder the pigeon, but he would love that.
13: It's incredible, these animals. You can displace them from their home and then like attach a letter to them, and then they'll fly right back to their home. Like, they know exactly where they're going. They can go quite long distances, many kilometers, tens of kilometers, and find their way back home no problem. And how do you actually narrow down how they're doing this? And for a long time, all sort of like bird migration and you know, finding the way through nature is suspected to have been done using the Earth's magnetic field. That's the only, you have two big things. You have the position of the sun, which is clearly demonstrates direction. It rises in the east, it sets in the west. Fair. But also you have this, you could make the prediction that Earth's magnetic field would play a role, because you have magnetic field lines going north, south. So you have these sort of built-in natural things, but how do you actually figure out what it's doing? And so in Germany, a group of scientists wanted to figure this out, and they were looking at the liver, which has a higher concentration of iron. And iron is something that would align with a magnetic field. The iron is there because it's being broken down by the liver. It's in the bloodstream, just like you and I have iron in our liver, iron in our blood.
12: Yeah, what is it called when a metal has like a directionality to its magnetic field?
13: Ferrous?
12: Yeah, okay. The iron is what a magnet is made out of.
13: Yeah, iron is something that will react to a magnetic field and align with it. Nickel will do it as well. Cobalt will also do it. Not all metals will do it. So there's a higher concentration of iron in the pigeon's liver, and then what they were able to, they did some really interesting imagery of on the really small scale of these things called macrophages inside the liver, which is a place with a higher concentration of the iron that's connected to a neural connection to the brain of the pigeon. And they can see that there's literally a direct connection from the liver where the iron is up to the brain of the pigeon. And they said this might be where the information is coming from with the magnetism. So how do you test this, right? How do you figure this out? So here's what they did. They took 34 pigeons. They displaced them from their home. They brought them about 20 kilometers away. And the goal is to just release them and let them go home. Half of them, they gave a drug that disrupted this connection between the macrophage and the liver and the neuron. So that
12: the macrophage is somehow connected to the iron.
13: Yeah, the iron in the liver is where the macrophage is. Yeah.
12: So they figured out a way to break the connection between iron and the brain, the iron in the liver and the brain for some of the birds and not others.
13: That's right. And then they said, okay, go home. The ones that had no drug given and had no disruption to the connection made it home very quickly, as easy as they normally would. The other ones that had this disruption completely lost. They couldn't find their way. So clear demonstration that the connection there of the iron seems to be the reason they're able to do it. Now, this was done in cloudy conditions because they wanted to take out the variable of the sun. Oh. And they found that once they repeated the experiment when the sun was out, and that had they were all able to find their way back home, no problem.
12: So pigeons have a little compass in their liver that takes advantage of, I don't know, atomic, subatomic properties of magnetism with iron and That's amazing.
13: And then they're able to rely on that really well, like very precisely when there's no sun out. Whereas for the ones that have no ability to do that, they're completely lost. Isn't that crazy?
12: That is wild. I'm trying to wrap my head around this. Do we have this and we just don't know it? And that's how we know how to get home? Or is it the GPS on my iPhone that lets
13: me get
12: home?
13: It's one of those two.
12: Yeah, yeah.
13: I love the experimental design of this because it shows so clearly the relationship of the iron in the liver. And you're able to like take out the variables that you need to isolate for, like get rid of the sun as a variable and just show clearly that that's the connection. So it's a really good experiment. And apparently it's the liver that does this.
12: And that's why pigeons can home and find their way home. Is that why they call it homing? Because you can find your way home if you're good at homing?
13: I have no idea. That's a good question.
12: All right. That is great. See, you don't know everything, Jesse. Let's go to our last topic here. One of the things that excites me about AI in medicine is that these like AI, large language models, whatever, can discover new medical techniques, drugs that are novel, sort of piecing together everything they've learned and being like, hey, we haven't tried this. I don't know that that's quite how it works, but just this idea that AI can help us discover new techniques in medicine is pretty exciting, maybe also a little scary. Mm-hmm. Let's talk about this AI designed vaccine. And before we get in, I can't imagine the misinformation and conspiracy theories that some people will take from hearing that AI designed a vaccine.
13: Oh my
12: gosh.
13: And
12: I get the fear of the unknown, but you know.
13: David, I was thinking the exact same thing. Just the regular vaccines, just normal, not even thinking of like the COVID vaccine craze, just regular, normal, important vaccines like the measles vaccines are already under threat through misinformation. So then let alone influenza and COVID and so on. So this is out of the University of Cambridge. How do you actually protect your immune system against viruses like say influenza or COVID-19 or something like that? Well, what we do is we build something that recognizes a specific trait of a virus. And then we teach our immune system to attack that. That's what a vaccine does, basically.
12: It's like taking going to the gym for your immune system. It's like you take the vaccine and that you just went to the gym for 3 years and your workout involved fighting COVID. Now you're better at it.
13: Now, the problem is that viruses mutate. And so that's why the COVID-19 vaccine has been changed and the influenza changes every year and so on. So what would happen? How do you make this more efficient or so you don't have to change it very often? What they have done, what this group in Cambridge did is they looked at the DNA sequences of all of these different viruses and got the AI to pick out patterns that were missing, basically traits of these viruses that are not changing with mutations, ones that are more likely to be stable. And then what you do is you make your vaccine attack those traits of the virus as opposed to something more macro that we're more able to see as a human. So you get the AI to sort of figure out the traits that are common across the mutations that we would miss.
12: So you sort of train the AI on historic modifications to, let's say, a flu vaccine. So it gets smart at knowing what those modifications are based on maybe the virus of that year, the way it looked genetically or something. Mm-hmm. And then it can predict what those changes should be for the following year. Am I making sense right now?
13: It's not that it would predict what the changes would be for the following year. What it's doing is it's figuring out that there are some things that are not changing with mutations. You design your immunization to attack the things that don't change about the specific families of viruses. And then what you do when you create a vaccine from that is you have one that's more able to attack all of the viruses within a specific type of family, like SARS or COVID or something like that. And they've already done it. They've already made it. And it's already in human trials and they're already checking it out. And they've had some modest success with it. It has been able to do what it's set out to do. So like you vaccinate a human and it can protect against a family of viruses, though the immune response is modest. So it's not a strong response to the different viruses that they're going for.
12: So it might not prevent you from getting the flu, but if you get it, your immune system will be primed to defeat it more likely?
13: Potentially. Yeah. And then the other thing is looking at things like long term, like they have no idea how long the protection would last. Like when you get like a COVID-19 vaccine or influenza vaccine, that might last 6 months to a year or something like that. But if you have one that doesn't worry about mutations, is this going to last a year or is it going to last 10 years? Or if it's a modest response, or is it going to wear off really quickly? These are open questions to the problem.
12: Well, you know, it's not an open question about how long something's going to last your time here on the show, Jesse, because we are out of it, but I have enjoyed talking to you. Thanks for joining us, filling us in on some science news. Appreciate you being here.
13: You're welcome. Yeah, thanks for having me.
12: Jesse Rogerson is a professor of astrophysics at York University. Just ahead, you read another unbelievable headline, your head shakes. After the break, norm shock, a concept that explains why the world feels so unsettling right now. I'm David Cooper, Alex Pearson's away.
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0: feel anxiety and confusion with the world right now, with how everyone is acting? What if it isn't personal to you? What if it's a totally rational response to living through a time where the shared rules of society seem to shift all the time? When norms change quickly, we get something called norm shock. I am here with speaker, consultant, therapist, and coach Komal Basin, who's come up with this phrase, norm shock, and we're going to pick it apart for you. Komal, welcome to the show.
1: Thank you so much for having me, David.
0: So I just gave a crude definition. This is like a concept you recently wrote about, and it's really interesting. Do you want to set it up for me? What is norm shock?
1: Yeah, I would be very happy to. So, I mean, I think the term really speaks for itself. Norm shock is what happens when the collective agreements that we've all had unconsciously in place and that we've all been following, that have been put in place and allowed us to sort of move and flow with each other in society as social beings, as animals, when they come under threat, we register that not just in terms of an observation, a cognitive exercise of seeing something falling apart or a political thing happening on the outside. We actually register that on the nervous system level. That is to say, we experience that, the impact of that in our bodies. And I myself have been observing everything that's going on in the world, feeling the sensation of like kind of disorientation, destabilization. Is this actually happening? Is this realness of what's out there? I myself have been experiencing that. And I looked around to see, you know, so like how do therapists, philosophers, social, you know, public thinkers talk about this term? And I couldn't find the term that specifically matches that feeling of being destabilized by norms unraveling and the feeling and the sensation that we register in our nervous systems. And I was standing there one day and I'm like, I cannot believe this is happening. I picked up the piece of news. I was like, oh my goodness. The norms don't hold anymore. I'm in shock. And that's when it hit me. I was like, this is norm shock.
0: Is it when our politicians and leaders and ways in which we thought the world worked shift rapidly and everyone acts like it's normal? Is that it? Or is it when like the average behavior of people you know on an individual, is it in a grand scale, like at the government news scale? Or is it like, oh, my neighbor who seemed perfectly normal is now every day talking to me about bizarre conspiracy theories like they're true? Like, or is it both?
1: It's such a good question. It's both. It's both. So I would have never thought, I'm a Canadian. I would have never thought that our relationship with the U.S. would become destabilized. That's very political. That was a shock to my system because I rely on norms to help me get through my life. I rely on the norm that when a person books a meeting with me, they're going to show up, right? So we're all relying on norms all the time. We relied on a norm for me to get here with you today.
0: True. Right? You know, I'm thinking of Canada and the U.S. and the whole 51st state thing, but I was recalling when Russia invaded Ukraine, I have like this Russian friend who's been living in the U.S. for like 15 years.

0: And he's sort of like a proud Russian guy. And he had this sort of crisis in that moment where he felt the need to denounce like Russian leadership, what his country was doing. I imagine it was huge for him in that moment. Is it something like that?
1: Yes. Yeah. I would say the way to think about it is we are relying on background agreements, or what I call the givens, the things that are givens in our lives. And some of those givens are big, that democracy actually is a real thing, and that it upholds our rights, and that who we elect is actually who we actually elected, not somebody else that we didn't elect, or things like that, right? So there's big, big norms that we rely on. Because can you imagine trying to get your kid to school, or trying to get to your job, or trying to host your dinner party, or trying to run your radio show, if democracy wasn't actually true? So we rely on believing and those norms being true in order to function. Otherwise, we would be very distracted as animals. And so it's both big like that and small. For example, I was sitting in a park with my best friend yesterday, and she was describing this feeling that she has where she just doesn't feel right about where things are at in the world. And it's affecting her day to day. She says she feels exhausted, and in meetings, she feels like she struggles more. So it can also be happening on a much more micro scale. It certainly can be happening between neighbors, especially if you've had a norm where it's, hello, how are you? Greetings, talking about kids, talking about your shared driveway, not talking about conspiracy theories. So norm shock registers at the nervous system level. And importantly, it is happening at the collective level. It's happening between for all of us. We register in different ways. One person, it might be rage, anger, grief. Another person, it might be confusion, disorientation, destabilization, malaise, etc. But the thing that's happening, the unraveling or the destabilization, that's happening to all of us.
0: It's funny because we're not always like consciously aware of norms. They kind of operate in the background. We wake up every day. We believe the paper in our pocket is worth something. You know, money is just literally a piece of paper. But we all agree a norm is that currency buys us groceries, gas, all that stuff. You know, when those foundational things get pulled out from under us, I think we really notice them. But we're so intertwined with the way we think the world works. When it changes, it's almost like hard to even say the way that it changed. I mean, and then people can totally, you know, invalidate you and just say, oh, that's just politicians being politicians, or, oh, wars happen, you know, but we feel it. Is withdrawing a potential response to it, just like completely feeling numb to the world?
1: Yeah, it's a really good question. And the thing is that we are, this is ontological in nature, meaning that this is about the nature of being human. So what is our nature as humans? We are social animals. We survived, and we survived the Neanderthals. We survived, you know, lions and tigers and all sorts of other species in very harsh climates to get to where we are right now. How did we do that? We did that through this thing called cooperation. We, as animals, learned how to cooperate. How did we learn how to cooperate? We learned how to cooperate, and how do we express that cooperation? Well, we expressed it through, over time, creating and developing norms of how we're going to be with each other, and how we're going to share, how we're going to live with each other, how we're going to be in shared reality together, how we're going to create our agreements, how we're going to, you know, behave, act, feed, share resources, trade, all of these things. And so they do happen in the background. There's a background apparatus that every human has. It's the nature of being human that says, I'm going to sort stimuli, endless amounts of stimuli, and I'm going to sort and take things as givens so that I can feel safe enough to get on with it. And so when we feel this destabilization that we're feeling right now, it is that background apparatus that's going, whoa, all the givens that I took for granted are not givens. Like, it is not a given that I'm safe in my country, or that a sitting president won't be, you know, abducted overnight. And, you know,
0: where do you think it comes from? Because I think one potential answer to that question would be the kind of swing from Western liberal democracies to the right politically, like in the US, the 2024 election. But I actually think it goes deeper than that. I think it might actually have been COVID when the lockdowns happened.
1: Yeah, it's such a good point. I agree. I think that we didn't fully recover from COVID. If you think about it, we are designed anthropologically for like proximate danger, meaning the things that are closest to us are the things that we are designed to be able to process and cope and move forward on. And we are also not really designed for the onslaught that we are currently experiencing. And so I do think that COVID was a trailhead that we didn't fully process collectively before everything else layered on.
0: Well, I'm here with Komal Mbassine, a speaker, consultant, therapist, and coach. We've named the feeling norm shock. But if the world really does feel less stable than it used to right now, what do we do with that? Coming up after the break, how to stay grounded when the ground itself seems to be moving out from underneath us. I'm David Cooper. Alex Pearson is away.
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3: 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Ribs are already marinating, aren't they?
4: Yeah, since yesterday. But there's a system moving through. And if it hits a 4 o'clock...
3: What does the radar say?
4: 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UV is solid all afternoon. Bug index is low.
3: So fire it up.
4: Yeah, okay. Fire it up.
3: You're bringing me a plate, right?
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12: These are my dogs, Lucky and Lily.
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15: Hey, it's Greg Brady. How's it going? Big weekend. Yeah. A lot of Monday's show will be a review of the World Cup and, of course, how you've viewed this, whether you're a big soccer fan or not. it's pretty clear something quite special is happening. I want to recap a chat about transit and what we need to do that we had on Friday's show that I think we have to have better conversations about where we're going and how we're building it. We'll do that on Monday's show as well. Have a great weekend. 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
0: If norm shock is the feeling you get when society around you changes in unexpected ways and you don't know how to process it, how do we avoid becoming permanently anxious, numb, cynical, or checked out? That is what we're going to discuss here with Komal Bhasin, a speaker, consultant, therapist, and coach. Komal, welcome back to the show.
1: Thank you.
0: Okay, recap norm shock for me for anyone just tuning in.
1: Yeah, norm shock is the feeling you get when the shared agreements that we all were operating by in the background start to fray, and we've registered that within our bodies and the nervous system as a felt sense of destabilization.
0: One thing that came to mind as you were talking about it before the break was, like, I made some grand statement about how the belief that money is worth something is a societal norm. Ultimately, it's just a number on a screen or a piece of paper in your wallet, but it's the belief that it's worth something that makes, like, our whole economic system work. Inflation has run rampant over the last few years. So, like, going and believing that a carton of eggs is going to be like how whatever the price is, only to find that it's worth three times that amount and you can't afford it right now. Can that be a form of norm shock?
1: Absolutely. So I want to say a couple things there. First of all, that can be norm shock because it's not just like a shock to your wallet. It is what norm shock is about, what it does in your system, like what how you register that in your body. So that dull anxiety of like affordability of eggs, how my life would change if I couldn't make a cake anymore, or the things that require multiple eggs. The fact that you find yourself thinking about the cost of eggs for the first time in your life, and the sort of confusion around like, wow, I can't even imagine that I have to think about this. And the fact that that takes up space in your nervous system, that takes up space inside, that in itself is a form of norm shock. But I want to just throw out there, because you just talked about money, and I think this is super interesting and important. While we are currently registering the shock around the cost of things and inflation and affordability, economy, et cetera, we are also registering that AI is going to take over everything, and or the seismic shifts of AI, and importantly, that AI might make currency redundant.
0: Well, yeah, but you know what? And that's way more grand than what I was thinking of as you said that. Like, universities used to rely on students writing their own long form papers, essays. Like, there's an existential crisis potentially in education right now.
1: Yes.
0: Where like a student can just generate a thesis on Shakespeare. It might be mediocre, but they can do it by like writing a prompt. How can an institution function like that?
1: Yeah.
0: They're going to have to figure it out. But if you're a professor right now or even a student, that's a huge shock to norms.
1: Totally.
0: I want to talk about dealing with this, because I feel like I'm guilty of sometimes swinging from like doom scrolling on my phone late at night, watching the news, seeing all the horrible things that are happening, and then just like avoiding the news as much as I can. I am in radio, so I do actually need to read a little bit of the news. But yeah, like just avoiding the real negative stories. Maybe for a weekend, I'll shut off until Monday morning when I got to plug back in. How do people cope with this? How do you recommend as a therapist people cope with feeling like the ground beneath them is unstable because of what governments are doing and because of changing norms?
1: So the first thing I want to say there that I think is important is that not everybody experiences norm shock the same way. So, and I think this is so important because there are those of us that may feel, I call it the betrayal confirmation asymmetry, which, and what I basically mean is this, there are those of us that are going to feel really betrayed right now. We're going to feel like we believed in system structures. We believed our governments worked for us. We believe that societal norms held, our relationships with each other held. And I feel really betrayed by what's being revealed to me in the world. And that might come with grief, with anger, with upset. And then there's going to be other people who are like, I always knew that this was all BS. And, you know, I always knew that like system structures, they never worked for me. Picture people who are minoritized, racialized, coming from backgrounds where they've had They've had these experiences for their whole lives. So this is not betrayal. This is confirmed. However, the confirmation brings cold comfort. Why? Because you're watching the rest of the world clue in, but not much is changing. It's not like people are now becoming, you know, righting the wrongs or becoming justice oriented or whatever it might be. And so we're going to have a range of emotions. The first thing I would say that's the key thing here is to name what is happening. And this is why I felt so strongly about creating a term for this. When we name what we are feeling, and when we name specifically norm shock or whatever else you want to call it, important things happen. Number one, the part of us that thinks that we are experiencing this alone, or that this is just the funny feeling that we're having, that's a one and done, or it's going to pass, that part of us stops and says, this is a shared experience. And it specifically names this norm that has unraveled does not align with my values. You take a moment, you pause, you are grounding and anchoring in who you are, what you believe in. And number two, it gives us shared language to then co-regulate with each other. And what I mean by that is when you read something on the news and you put it down, you pick it up and you're in that yo-yo, it's because we haven't completed the process of the imprint that that moment has left on our nervous systems. What we actually want to do is stop and complete that process. And one of the ways to do that, for example, is to say, I read an article about the Epstein files, or I read an article about taxes or the tariff war or whatever thing is going on for you that you read, and you stop, pause, say, I've registered the sensation of norm shock or anger, grief, disorientation, whatever language you want to use. And then you complete the process by reflecting, thinking it through, walking it off, talking to a friend. The sole strategy there is you think of what works best for you, but importantly, the takeaway is complete the process. Can't just take in news and not discharge what you're taking in and assume that your system will be healthy and okay.
0: Komal, we actually have a mutual friend who will remain nameless. He's a private guy, but he doesn't live in New York where I live. And he doesn't even live in the US. And he had been watching the news, I assume. Maybe I'll take some creative license with this story, but his impression of what was going on in the streets here was protests, racism in the streets, a polarized local government, people not getting along. And then he visited and he said, you know, I see all this stuff on the news, but then when I walk the streets and I feel the energy and I talk to like regular people in my travels, I don't feel any of it. I believe his phrase was New York still alive. So my question for you is, can focusing on the people around you in your community, if they still are sort of agreeing on the basic norms that you exist in, can that be one antidote to it? Like focusing on the people around you on a very local level and maybe not shutting the news off, but just when you need relief from it, just like talking to your friends, your best friend that you've had since you were a kid.
1: 100%. I call it like the 12 square feet strategy, which is being among those people who are most proximate to you, with whom you share the greatest alignment in terms of your values and your lived experiences and your ways of being. That is, to me, a really protective strategy that people can put in place right now. And I actually think, you know, it's a broader conversation for another time, but I actually think local community is going to be the answer. And what you just described there with our mutual friend, picking up sound bites and tidbits of what's happening in another part of the world and that getting adopted, that is also the background apparatus. We are being fed information. We have to process that information. We will make assumptions as it relates to that information. One, limit that information. Two, expose yourself where you think you might be being fed things that are not true and you want to test those assumptions. And three, and probably most importantly, discharge, process, reflect, and do that in community.
0: I've really enjoyed this chat, Komal. I appreciate you coming on the show.
1: Thank you so much for having me. I love chatting with you.
0: Komal Bhasin is a speaker, a consultant, a therapist, and coach. That is a wrap on the hour. Thanks for tuning in. Alex Pearson's away. I'm David Cooper. Check me out on The Last Show tonight at 7 p.m. in Toronto, 9 p.m. in London. It's been a great joy. If you're still around, we'll catch you tonight. And if you're not, you can always listen to The Last Show as a podcast. 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
27: From the National Newsroom of the Canadian Press, I'm Naira Ahmed.
3: World Cup fever has taken over Canada, especially in host cities Toronto and Vancouver. The historic first FIFA World Cup match on Canadian soil saw thousands of excited soccer fans fill Toronto Stadium on Friday as Canada came away with a 1-1 draw against Bosnia-Herzegovina. The crowd of over 43,000 were a strong voice at the temporarily rebranded BMO Field, many wearing red and white jerseys and carrying Canadian flags, while others sported Bosnia's blue and yellow. Meanwhile, in Vancouver, a brand-new $183 million amphitheater is already emerging as one of the best places in the country to watch the tournament. Supporters must pay for seating, but the mosh pit that is freestanding area in the front of the main stage was where the action was, particularly when Canada scored a late-game equalizer and the crowd erupted. Before the match, two men from Germany were arrested after police officers were assaulted at Toronto Stadium.
4: Police say they responded to an altercation in the stands on Friday afternoon, and items were thrown at officers when they tried to eject a fan from the stadium. Police say two officers suffered minor injuries and two people were arrested associated with a Bosnian fan group. A 25-year-old and a 27-year-old have each been charged with assaulting a peace officer. John Kennedy, The Canadian Press.
3: As the World Cup goes on, Prime Minister Mark Carney is in France and says the two countries will deepen their defense and industrial cooperation through a new General Security of Information Agreement.
5: Carney made the announcement in a joint statement alongside French President Emmanuel Macron ahead of a bilateral meeting between the two at the Palais de l'Élysée in Paris. Carney's office said the agreement will expand access to French defense procurement opportunities and make Canadian industry more competitive when pursuing contract opportunities in France. Their meeting comes just ahead of the G7 Leaders Summit, which France is hosting next week. Before the summit, Carney will visit Ireland to drum up business and investment with European peers and visit his ancestors' home. Catherine Morrison, The Canadian Press, Paris.
3: And a New Brunswick woman is suing OpenAI's ChatGPT chatbot, saying it's responsible for the death of her 24-year-old daughter last year. Christy Carrier says her daughter Alice had multiple conversations with the chatbot about her state of mind and that it initially directed her to seek help. But as she pursued those conversations, the lawsuit alleges the chatbot would later pursue conversations that reinforced potentially harmful views, pushing her into isolation. Carrier says the internet is a dark place.
7: Look at the rabbit hole that you can go down to when you start Googling something, and it's not coming back with human-like responses. So now imagine when something is coming back and saying they're agreeing with you, they're telling you are right, you have every right to feel that way.
3: She alleges the company intentionally designed its chatbot to be addictive and to mimic a compassionate friend while also failing to implement necessary safeguards. This is the Canadian Press. In sports, substitute Kyle Larin scored in the 78th minute and co-host Canada earned its first point in its third World Cup appearance by rallying for a 1-1 draw on Friday against Bosnia-Herzegovina at Toronto Stadium. Canada's next Group B match is Thursday against Qatar in Vancouver. The U.S. opened its first home World Cup in 32 years with an impressive 4-1 win over Paraguay in Group D action. The U.S. scored only 3 goals combined in Qatar 4 years ago. The Toronto Blue Jays beat the visiting New York Yankees 8-5. The Montreal Alouettes beat the visiting Toronto Argonauts 37-30 in CFL action. And Vinny Leteri's goal at 11:32 of the third period snapped a 2-2 tie and lifted the Toronto Marlies to a 4-2 win over host Chicago Wolves in the opening game of the Calder Cup final on Friday. Game 2 in the best-of-7 American Hockey League Championship Series is Sunday in Chicago. From the Canadian Press, I'm Naira Ahmed.
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0: Yes, indeed. The World Cup has kicked off, pun intended. The streets are indeed alive. Some of the visuals, I have to say, were surprising in the best possible way. Watching the Canadian fans marching towards the stadium, watching an equally passionate but probably bigger fan base of Bosnian fans marching their way from Stanley Park in Toronto. I'll be honest, I did not know there was a Stanley Park in Toronto. All the way to, well, formerly BMO Field. Now it's called Toronto Stadium for now. This was, it was really nice to see. From this office and through a screen, I still felt that something was happening in the city. And I've been saying almost academically, almost clinically, we paid for this, so now let's have fun. Like, let's park the complaints and let's host the world. But I think something quite magical is happening on the streets of Toronto, and I'm sure the same thing is happening in Vancouver. And here's hoping that even if you're not in either of those cities, you are enjoying this and taking pride in the fact that we as a nation are hosting, you know, some of the games. But we're playing a big part in this World Cup. Let's listen to a little bit of the audio of Canada marching in the streets. All right, there's that. I mean, you get an idea. Now let's listen to the Bosnians. And the visuals of them crossing paths and shaking hands, beautiful, a beautiful sight for the beautiful game. However, we are hearing stories of little violent skirmishes in and around the stadium, where the story is there have been a handful, I don't know what the numbers are. Details are spotty of Bosnian fans getting beaten up. I mean, you can't have soccer without soccer hooligans, I guess, but this is not how we want to be remembered, and this is not how we want this tournament to be remembered. But when you got a big enough data set, you're going to get some bad apples. So hopefully they got it out of their system. Hopefully they got arrested, and hopefully whoever got hurt was able to still enjoy the day. But hopefully, regardless, whether you're beating people up or not, I hope you ate first, because the cost of snacks inside the stadium is, what's the word, FIFA-esque. There's a tweet that says the cost of game day snacks adds up quickly. A hot dog, drink, and a bag of chips, and that's a combo. Normally you get lower prices when it's a combo. Inside Toronto Stadium costs $32.49. Jeez, $32.49 for a bag of chips, a hot dog, and a drink.
1: No cap.
0: Yeah, no cap. By the way, no cap on the drink, because no cap means something different to the kids. I'm not sure what does it mean, Joy?
2: Yeah. I'm not a kid. I have no clue.
0: No cap. I think it means like no joke. Like it's a question, like no cap. Like I'm
1: it's
0: serious.
1: It's not like market capitalization.
0: I think it might be dead ass. Yeah. Like I think that's the thing. Like it means like dead serious.
1: It's not like.
0: I think. I could be wrong. We're going to have to look it up.
1: No capitalization?
0: No, well, that's how most of them are, because they believe that capitalization means is aggressive.
1: Oh, God.
0: Yeah. No, it means grammar.
2: It means for real.
0: Yeah, for real. So I was right. Yeah.
2: As per Amy.
0: Yes. So no cap for real. Yeah. No cap. Okay, because let's do the math real quick on this. A bag of chips like that size is what, $2.25?
1: Something like that, yeah.
0: Yes, but $2.25. That drink is, depending on where you go. Anywhere between $2.50 and $3.50. And a hot dog, if you go to Costco, is like $1.25, $1.50?
1: And that's like one of those small cheapo dogs,
0: yeah.
1: Which is like, that's the loony dog night at the Blue Jays.
0: So let's say, loony dog. So let's say, so it should be $8. That could be $8. It should be $8.
1: Yeah.
0: Let's double it, okay? Like $16.
1: But you double it again.
0: Double it again, and then you're living in the world.
1: But, FIFA will always double it again.
0: And well, speaking of the price of food doubling, see what we did there? Look at that. Right.
1: Oh my.
0: Awesome segue. Mark Carney has unveiled his plan to lower food costs. And here's what was announced yesterday. It's a $3 billion, 10-year national food security strategy. $1 billion is going to build new food terminals and hubs to support independent grocers. and $750 million will expand greenhouses and hydroponics so that we as a nation can grow fruit and vegetables year-round. The goal is to process more food inside Canada, boost small and mid-sized processors, and give farmers more places to sell so consumers see lower prices at the checkout. That is, listen, let's talk about why it might work, right? Why this might work is that Canada imports nearly 90% of its fruit, its nuts, 70% of its vegetables. So growing more at home would reduce exposure to U.S. weather shocks, of which there are many, border delays, currency swings, and, you know, the tariffs of it all, and new hubs where the food gets processed. More competition pushes prices down. So all those are reasons why this might work. Here's why it might not. Food terminals, hubs, processing plants, they don't lower prices tomorrow. And we have issues today. This is a 10-year plan. And the grocery issue is a right now problem. And year-round production in Canada, what's that going to require? It's going to require energy inputs. And if electricity and heating costs rise, greenhouse-grown produce may still be pricier than imports. So it's who knows. However, here's what we do know. I don't know that this Liberal government knows how bad things are. I don't know that they know the how much of a dent paying for groceries and feeding our family actually is. So Mark Carney made an announcement about grocery bills and how much the average family spends.
3: We are an agricultural superpower, yet for most Canadians, it doesn't feel like that at the checkout counter. Grocery prices are up nearly 35% since 2019. And today, the average Canadian family spends about $10,000 a year on groceries, or $800 a month.
0: Yeah, so I was told that there would be no math in this job, but we had to do a little math. And that comes out to about $192, a little more than $192 a week for a family. However, according to the food professor, and if it has anything to do with food and the economics of food, I'm listening to the food professor. He said that according to Canada's Food Price Report 2026, a family of four is projected to spend over $17,500 a year on food. And that means that It's about over $17,000. So he's off by over $7,000, a 70% swing. And, you know, you told me the last time you were in the grocery store, 8 frozen burgers.
1: I sent you the picture.
0: Yeah, 8 frozen burgers, $30. And that's before you pay the tax on it. That's the price.
1: That's usually what you would pay. Think about that. That's roughly, you know, like $350 a burger.
0: Yeah.
1: So and you haven't bought the bun yet?
0: Look, when I go to the grocery store. Yeah, when I go to the grocery store, I never get out for less than $150. And that's not for a week's worth of groceries or half a week's worth of groceries. That doesn't include fresh fruit. It doesn't include produce. It doesn't include meat or fish. That's just the shelf stable stuff. And by the way, and I'm not necessarily getting the name brand stuff anymore.
1: No.
0: I mean, I still go with ketchup. I got to get my Heinz, but I will get no name stuff. Absolutely. If it's an option and it's significantly cheaper, I am price shopping. And despite the price shopping, I'm spending more than $17,000 a year. So if you don't diagnose the problem properly, how are you going to cure it? That's a question for another time. But when we come back, so excited to play for you an interview with somebody I've been dying to talk to. Astronaut Jeremy Hansen, the Canadian who's gone farther into space along with his team than anyone in human history, will be joining us next on The Ben Mulroney Show.
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11: 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Rain stays north of us all weekend. UV's perfect Saturday. Bug index is low Sunday morning.
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1: Over the course of my life and over the course of my career, I have had the pleasure and the honor of speaking with a number of Canadian astronauts. Obviously, I've spent a lot of time with Chris Hadfield. I met Roberta Bondar. I've met a lot of astronauts, but no one has, I believe, captured the imagination quite like Royal Canadian Air Force Colonel and Canadian Space Agency astronaut Jeremy Roger Hansen, who was part of the Artemis II crew in April when he proceeded to travel farther into space along with his three other crewmates than any other humans in history. And a little bit earlier today, I had the honor of sitting down with him, and I'd like to share this conversation with you. Colonel Astronaut Jeremy Hansen, it is an honor to be sitting with you. Congratulations. Welcome home. I've got a lot of questions for you that I want to ask you the questions that I've had on my mind that I know our listeners have had on their minds as well. So I hope you don't mind. Some of them might be a little out there.
2: Sure.
1: Is that all right?
2: Yeah.
1: Okay. Was there ever any doubt? Was there any ever fear at any point going into space or coming back? Because those are the most dangerous parts of the trip.
2: They are. And the other thing is, you know, as you get further and further away from Earth, you just realize how many days it would take to get back. And if we have an issue, you know, how dire that could be. I don't know how to describe it. It's not a bravado thing, but I was not feeling fear because I was just so prepared for it. I'd thought about it a lot in advance. I did a lot of mental preparation, and I had sort of accepted that there were a lot of things we were trained for that we could handle, and then there were some that could just happen, and there's nothing you can do, and you sort of accept your fate. But I will say you're always guarded. You really try not to ever let your guard down because you can, yeah, I mean, you can lose it out there in a moment.
1: How much sleep could you get and how well did you sleep?
2: Yeah. Other than the first night was a bit rough because we just had sort of two nap periods, maybe like 3 hours each. And it was cold. It was like winter camping. I didn't quite have the right gear. I had every layer on I had in the spacecraft with me. And I was just waking up a lot being cold. But then after that night, we got the capsule warmed up and I slept great. Microgravity sleeping is top notch.
1: I know that you train doing with those parabolic the flights where you can train in weightlessness. But being up there's got to be a different sensation. What's the biggest change to the human body in extended periods of weightlessness?
2: Well, and our mission was only 10 days, so I don't think we had a lot of adaptation. But you know, my colleagues who go for 6 months or closer to a year, a lot of the small muscles that you use to walk or run or just have your balance, those don't get a lot of use. Even though we exercise a lot in space, we even exercise in our tiny capsule. We had this flywheel device that we could exercise with. You're not using all the tiny muscles even when you're exercising in space. So I think that's probably one of the biggest adaptations. And your vestibular system gets messed up. But in a 10-day mission, I didn't notice a lot.
1: But what about digestion? I mean, look, when someone is ill, so they say, oh, you know, I'm having trouble keeping food down. And but the gravity helps with digestion, right? It's got to go through and it goes down.
2: Yeah.
1: What happens when you don't have that downward pressure to keep the food down?
2: Seemingly nothing. I didn't notice any difference. I think the human body's remarkable at how it works. You know, even swallowing, you would sort of think that you would have trouble swallowing, but you just do not notice a difference.
1: Interesting.
2: And I think the way all our organs are inside, someone explained this to me before, but if you want to reproduce cells and organs and tissue, you do it in a micro or in a reactor, which turns constantly to sort of null out the gravity. And so inside our bodies in that fluid, it's all kind of like being underwater in there. And it's already sort of working without gravity, it seems.
1: There's so many things you can train for. And if there's like the best part of NASA and all the stories that I've ever heard are like working the problem and figuring it out. And what but there's got to be something that you can only understand if you go to where you went.
2: Mm-hmm.
1: What's that thing? I mean, I'm sure you can tell me about it, but I would only understand it if I went there.
2: So you've seen pictures of our Earth hanging in the vacuum of space, and you've seen pictures of the Earth from the perspective of the moon. But you won't learn anything new going to space, but you will feel something different going to space when you see that. When I saw, tiny Earth, small enough I could cover it with my thumb, we're so far away, and then in the background of that tiny Earth, when the lighting was right and it wasn't glaring on the windows, we would see the galaxy sort of spread out in all its majestic nature. And I could perceive a three-dimensionality to the galaxy. Not like it was all infinitely far away. Yeah. Like I could tell what parts were closer and what parts were further. That was extraordinary. And that made me feel really tiny as an individual, insignificant, but also extremely powerful as a human species, that we could do something that would put me in that position to observe and witness that.
1: Do you want to go back?
2: I absolutely want to go back, yeah.
1: They say, I remember there was an interview with Daniel Craig after he'd shot one of the James Bond movies, and they asked him, are you coming back to be James Bond? He said, absolutely not. And then he had to walk it back, and he said, look, it's like running a marathon. The second you're finished a marathon, the last thing you're thinking about is running another marathon. You got to give it some time.
2: Yeah.
1: Is it the same thing for going? No?
2: No, not the same? I was not ready to come back. Maybe if it had been longer, but I wanted to stay. I was just having the time of my life up there. And if it had been a ride at an amusement park, I just would have got right back in line and gone again.
1: Once you were out of quarantine, what was your first meal? Where you could choose whatever you wanted, what'd you have?
2: Yeah. Well, we got back to the Navy ship. They asked us before launch, when we pick you up from this mission, we take you back to the ship, what do you want from the ship's galley? And we all kind of looked at each other and thought, cheeseburger sounds great.
1: Nice. Just like Iron Man when he escaped and got home to America. I love that. What do you say to people who, there are still people out there who say, we didn't go to the moon.
2: Mm-hmm.
1: The whole thing's a scam. The earth is flat.
2: Yeah.
1: If you had to talk to those people, I'm sure you don't. What would you say?
2: I wouldn't try to convince them. I just wouldn't waste any energy on it. I think all the information is there for anyone who really wants to dig into it. You can prove it to yourself. Mm-hmm. If you really, if you stand on the earth here and you look up at the moon, you'll see it in a certain orientation. And if you got in a plane, you flew to the southern hemisphere and you looked up, you'd see it was upside down. And that might make you wonder.
1: Exactly. Describe what your body feels like during liftoff and reentry.
2: Well, you're in a space suit and you're strapped tightly into a seat. And so that's mostly what you're feeling while you're waiting for launch or you're waiting for entry. And then when the rocket lights, you feel the G, you're on this rumbly ride, and then you feel the G forces just slowly building up. You get to about three times the force of gravity, just pushing you back into your seat. And you do that all the way to orbit. It's pretty phenomenal to accelerate for 8 minutes, get going about 25,000 kilometers an hour. But then before, to get to the moon, we eventually accelerate to 39 times the speed of sound.
1: Wow.
2: And so when we hit the atmosphere coming home, we have even more energy to get rid of than when we blast it off. And so that's quite a ride, coming through the fireball, the plasma, the G-forces build. Depends on your trajectory. We ended up with about a 4G entry. And then the parachutes, it's wild when they start coming out and doing their thing and they start whipping you around and you're under that force. And then all of a sudden they release to, the stage to the next ones. And it's like that Tower of Terror where it like drops you, and then they come out and then you're like, yes, we're going to make it.
1: Has anyone in Hollywood, as they've interpreted going to space, have any filmmakers, have any movies gotten it right?
2: Yeah, absolutely. Yeah, there's been a number. One of the ones I liked, well, Apollo 13 is a great one. Yeah. If you want to understand like what capsule life is like, very similar to our experience, that we didn't have that emergency with the side of the spacecraft blown off. Thank goodness. That's a great one. The Martian does a really great job of capturing mission control and our philosophy of how we work through problems. And we, there's something that's often misunderstood. We have this term, failure is not an option. Yeah. It's very popular. But I think people misinterpreted that means like we are so good and we work so hard that we never fail. And that's just not true. We fail all the time. The difference is that we will not rest in failure. Right. And we will just keep trying to create a solution. And I think The Martian does a great job of that can-do attitude. And it's like, I don't know if I'm going to survive, but I'm either going to make it or I'm going to die trying.
1: I'm a little disappointed that you didn't mention Armageddon as an accurate depiction of spacefaring, but it's okay. Jeremy Hansen, it is an honor to meet you, to speak with you, and to learn about this adventure that you took us all on. So thank you very much.
2: Yeah, it's quite a journey, and I'm so proud of Canada for putting us in the situation where we earned this opportunity to become the second country in the world to send a human into deep space. Let's keep it going.
1: A great conversation with astronaut Jeremy Hansen. Very glad to have had this time. When we come back, we've got the director of a movie called Everyone is Lying to You for Money. It is a tremendous look at cryptocurrency. And the director is an actor whom you will remember. Don't go anywhere. This is the Ben Mulroney Show.
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2: Welcome back. And a few weeks ago, a trailer for a new documentary crossed my path via the algorithm. And it was a topic I was kind of familiar with, but it was brought to me by someone I was familiar with, but not used to seeing in that space. I did not expect to want to learn about the, as he says, the greatest Ponzi scheme in history, cryptocurrency, from an actor that I have been watching for years. But sure enough, that is the path that I was set on. And I watched his movie. It's called Everyone Is Lying to You for Money. And the story of how he uncovered what he uncovered, and the story of the movie and the, and what is brought to the fore is absolutely jaw dropping. Very pleased to have with us actor, but today director of Everyone Is Lying to You for Money, Ben McKenzie. Ben, welcome to the Ben Mulrooney Show.
3: Hey, fellow Ben. Nice to meet you.
2: Well, first of all, congratulations. We should tell people the world premiere of this doc is on June 6th. At the inaugural South by Southwest, or it was at the South by Southwest London Festival, and it's going to be here at Hot Docs at the Ted Rogers Cinema on June 13th and June 27th. You're going to be doing a Q&A as well. You chronicle it in the movie in real time, where what started as a Zoom call with a friend led to curiosity, and that curiosity led you to hire a crew. And then you just seem to just follow your curiosity wherever it took you. At what point in that journey, Ben, did you think to yourself, oh, I think I'm making a real movie here?
3: I would say somewhere, you know what? Honestly, this sounds preposterous, but on the first day we were filming, I ran into a guy named Alex Mashensky, who was running a crypto company called Celsius, and I did an interview with him. And I just felt like he was full of it, and he's now in jail for having run a fraud. And that was our first day of filming, and so pretty early on I figured I need to keep the cameras rolling, whatever I can do. I need to keep the cameras rolling, but yeah, it was a real process where I just turned them on and I tried to document in real time. This is 2022, what was happening with crypto was crashing back then, and a lot of these guys were, you know, on top of the world 1 minute, and then the next minute they're in handcuffs. And so I happened to catch a couple of them, but it was a pretty wild ride.
2: Well, let's listen to that moment where you got introduced to cryptocurrency.
4: You know what's taken off is Bitcoin.
5: It's money.
4: It's cryptocurrency.
5: So I say cryptocurrency. I don't know what the that means.
4: Wait, what is this like look?
2: But yeah, I got Ben again. It's this curiosity that turned into action. We hear tons of stories. We have people introduce us to concepts multiple times a day that we Google to get the definition, then we move on with our lives. What was it about this idea, this concept, that when you were filled with questions, it moved you to do something?
3: You know, it was a combination of things. I mean, the joke is it was the pandemic and my life as an actor was, you know, put on hold. There was nothing for me to do. But this hit a couple of spots for me. The first is I'm an econ dork. Yeah. I have a degree in economics from university and I hadn't used it much in 20 years in show business. But I've always loved behavioral economics, how people actually interact in the real world, as opposed to the sort of grandiose theories of economics, which assume that everyone is a rational actor. Yeah. But if you're an actual actor pretending to be other people, you know that people are not rational. And so I saw a lot of interesting behavior in cryptocurrency, which seemed an awful lot like gambling to me. When I was interviewing my friend Dave, that clip that you just played, my buddy Dave is just a regular guy, and he follows sort of financial fads. He was last into online gambling in the mid-aughts when that was a thing where you could actually gamble with real money, and you were sending your money to like Caribbean countries to gamble with, and a lot of these companies got shut down.

0: because they were screwing over their customers. So there was behavioral economics, and there was also true crime. And I love true crime. I'm a big true crime guy. And the subgenre of true crime that I particularly love is what I call stupid crime, which is where the criminals are sort of just like obviously committing crimes.
1: Yeah.
0: And, you know, sometimes via tweet.
1: Yeah.
0: And, you know, they turn on each other because there's no actual brotherhood amongst criminals, right? At the end of the day, once the, you know, once the whole thing falls apart, they turn on each other. Very like Coen Brothers-esque crime. Anyway, crypto seemed like it had a lot of that. So that I just became obsessed. I couldn't let it go.
1: And you, so yeah, one day you just like, I got to hire a crew and see what happens. But, you know, they come into your house and, you know, you share your home with your family and your wife. And there is, you check in with her a number of times over the course of the film. Are there any parts of the conversations with her? She really comes across as in Canada, we call our Senate, the House of Sober Second Thought. Was she that for you?
0: Oh, definitely. Yeah. Definitely. Both on camera and not. Marina is, in all senses, my better half. And I think in many ways, she is the surrogate for sort of all women. I've had so many conversations with women who have been pitched cryptocurrency, almost always by some guy who just won't stop talking to them about it. And crypto is a really male phenomenon. It's a phenomenon, you know, look, a lot of people have invested in it, but it's mainly guys and it's mainly young guys. Yeah. And having been a young guy once, many years ago myself, I remember we didn't always make the best decisions. And the industry really kind of preys on that mentality, the sort of reckless, you know, bet it all on this or that cryptocurrency going up or down. So Marina was very much the voice of reason. In the film, she's quite funny, as she is in real life. But the conversations in real life were a little less amusing.
1: At the end of the movie, you said, quote, very few people would have put up with what you put up with. And you showed us a few things in the film, but can you give me some examples of some of the things that your wife put up with?
0: Oh, sure. I mean, I would say, hey, I need to go to El Salvador.
1: All right.
0: The only country in the world, as one does, right? A country that I couldn't have found on a map prior to getting into this, but it was the only country trying to use crypto as real money. And I figured, well, if I'm going to do this, I need to go there. And she's like, is it safe? And I look it up and it had the highest murder rate in the world. It now has the highest incarceration rate. Yeah. So, you know, I'm sure it's all fine. It was things like that. It was like, honey, I need to go, you know, fly to London tomorrow. I need to go, you know, interview this guy who may or may not be running a massive financial fraud. She is unbelievably patient and gracious, my wife, and definitely my better half.
1: We've got a whole other segment where I've got lots of questions for you, but I just want to button this up at the end here and just talk about one other thing that I noticed in the film, which I really appreciated. I'm sure this was not the purpose of the film, but seeing two famous actors that we have been following and whose work I've really loved and enjoyed for so many years, but to see you as normal human beings, like cooking for the kids and having dinner together and telling the kids to be quiet because you're on a Zoom call, to me that's an important thing to show. And I like I said, I know that's not the point of the movie, but you know, the whole notion of celebrities being just like us, I enjoyed that very much.
0: Thank you very much. I mean, I included that on purpose to, you know, dispel some. I think, look, if you see somebody on a big screen and they're in your home through your TV screen every week, you know, you think you have a conception of them, right? Subconsciously, you just sort of have a sense of what you think they are. And then, of course, that's the glossed up version, right? That's the hair and the makeup and the lighting and all of that stuff. The real life version is, you know, we're just people, right? We're just people doing people things. And my kids couldn't care less about what I'm doing with cryptocurrency. Yeah. And Marina is barely tolerating me. And we're maybe having an extra glass of wine to deal with those those conflicts, and we're a family, you know. At the end of the day, it's really wonderful to be able to have, for me personally, to be able to have that as a part of the film, because it's sort of a document of our of our time together over this, you know, 4 or 5 years.
1: Well, we're going to talk about more about that after the break. I want to delve more into what you learned, the people who've lost money in crypto, how you see this playing out over the next little while, as well as a few questions about people who would say to you, stick in your lane. Lots more to come with the director of Everyone Is Lying to You for Money, Ben McKenzie, right after the break.
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6: The cryptocurrency industry represents the largest Ponzi scheme in history. Hundreds of millions of people worldwide have been lied to.
7: What is this backed by at the end of the day?
6: Nothing. It's a story.
8: That is a little bit of the trailer of the documentary Everyone is Lying to You for Money by director and actor Ben McKenzie. Ben, thank you so much for sticking around. And I know that you're in Toronto right now. You're going to be at the Ted Rogers Cinema for Hot Docs on the 13th as well as the 27th to show us this film. So congratulations and welcome to Toronto.
9: Thank you so much. Yeah, we're actually living up here, at least for the summer. My wife is shooting Sheriff Country up here. She is the lead of that show on CBS.
8: That's so fantastic.
9: We love it up
8: here. Well, you picked a good time. You're here for World Cup.
9: Absolutely. No, and she's Brazilian, so we're really into the World Cup.
8: Oh, that's awesome. Well, we hope that you enjoy yourselves and you come back soon. Let's talk about what you discovered, because you had this sense that crypto was not what it was being pushed out as. And at what point did you, in your own mind, based on your studies and based on, you know, your experience and your education, did you make the decision? Yeah, this is a bad thing. This is not a net benefit.
9: It started very, very early. It started with the word currency. Yeah. You know, you don't need an economics degree to know that currencies, monies, there's some things you can do with them. And one of them is you can buy and sell stuff with them. Yeah. And yet people weren't using these quote unquote currencies as money. They were using them as some sort of investment. They were putting money into them, hoping to make money off of them through no work of their own. Yeah. That sounds an awful lot like an investment, a security.
8: Yeah.
9: But cryptocurrencies weren't classified as securities under American law. So they were in this weird sort of legal gray area. And at the time I entered in 2021, the celebrities were everywhere. You know, this was the Matt Damon ad. This was Larry David and Shaquille O'Neal. And, you know, the most famous people in the world were on your television telling you that you should buy this stuff, which very few people understood, based on a technology that people definitely didn't understand. And that just raised, you know, the hairs on the back of my neck. Like, what are the people investing in? Why are the celebrities selling it? I mean, I didn't know much when I first started, but I was pretty sure that Matt Damon didn't know anything about cryptocurrency.
8: Yeah.
9: Right. I was just a guess.
8: Sure,
9: just a guess.
8: Just a little bit. Yeah, exactly.
9: He's a great actor, but like, he's selling you a financial product.
8: That's
9: which
8: is a big
9: difference.
8: But that feels to me like, because you have to be a financial, a professional in order to give that sort of advice.
9: You're supposed to. Yeah. Technically, it's illegal. You're not supposed to offer people financial advice without disclosing your financial relationship and without being a licensed financial advisor, which, of course, Matt Damon and the celebrities are not. They were doing this thing where I think that people keep asking me, why did the celebrities do it? And of course, I can't know. It probably varies somewhat from person to person. But just keep in mind, the celebrities were paid in real money, dollars, take you to convince you to take your dollars and turn them into something else, right? It just, whether it's legal or not, it was, it just felt wrong. It felt wrong. It felt morally wrong. And the more I looked at it, the worse it got. And I came out the other side. This is only a few months of looking at stuff online on the internet. And I just felt like, boy, this feels like a bubble ready to burst, right? This was 2021. So in response to the pandemic, the governments of the world were flooding the zone with cash, right? This was just a lot of money out there, including stimulus checks. And these young guys were gambling on crypto. And look, there's nothing wrong to some degree with gambling in the abstract, right? Like I'm not here to like, you know, sort of be a prude about it, but this was gambling on steroids. And it felt like a lot of these guys were going to lose. And the insiders were going to win.
8: Yeah.
9: And as well, and we could talk about this separately, but there's just a lot of crime, real crime, not just, I mean, fraud is real crime, but serious, serious money laundering and other crime.
8: Well, it's untraceable unless you somehow gain access to the blockchain. But, you know, I think you do a very good job in the movie explaining at a street level why this should be concerning to people who are betting big and if they don't have a safety net. And you use like a 1980s, almost like Donkey Kong a video game to explain it. It comes across that like the conclusion is this is kind of a pump and dump.
9: Yeah, it's a rigged game. Most of what you see in crypto is not real organic trading where people are actually, you know, buying and selling these cryptocurrencies. It's the same person, the same entity controlling different accounts, buying and selling it, you know, basically taking $1 and moving it to the other hand and then back again and back again, making you think that this is a real market, but it's not. It's highly inflated. And to give you just one example of the pump and dump nature of this, you know, Trump coin, right? The coin that the Trump family issued, that's down 96%, right? And they owned the vast majority of it, So what they're doing is they're letting regular people buy in. And then when there's enough liquidity in there, enough real money in the system, they sell, they dump. Yeah. So yeah, it's a pump and dump. Same thing we've been dealing with for 40 years.
8: The other part of the film that really resonated with me was watching somebody who is known as an actor step out of what people would say is his lane, even though you know you've got an economics degree, and learn about these things, being open to asking questions and learning about the people who've lost and the people who are winning. And eventually you say, I have to make myself public now. I have to make my skepticism public. And the pushback was significant. Now that resonates tremendously with me. I was, you know, I'm a poli-sci history major. I went to law school, but I cut my teeth in television by doing entertainment news to pivot into this world of current events and giving my opinion on politics and all manner of things. It took a long time and still is. I'm getting pushback from people who tell me to go back to the red carpet. Talk to me about that moment where you did decide to be the public face of your film and of this skepticism. And was there an element of you like, once I do this, it's like getting, I mean, it's out there forever. It's like trying to take piss out of a pool. I can't do it. I'm going to be that guy.
9: Absolutely. And when I was doing it, I was raising my hand saying, this stinks. As it was going up to what was then its all-time high, right? And the celebrities were everywhere and the industry was awash in money. And where did the industry get the money? Well, they got it from their customers, obviously. And so they were spending that on these massive marketing budgets. And I'm the, you know, former teen idol saying, hey, I know Matt Damon wants to sell you on this thing, but you should listen to me, even though I'm, you know, just the guy from the OC. I understand that people are skeptical of celebrities offering them financial advice. But what's ironic about it is, of course, I wasn't telling anyone do anything. It was Matt Damon and his folks that were effectively offering the financial advice. So they should perhaps stay in their lane.
8: Yeah.
9: Those of us who actually know what we're talking about in the sense that we have a degree in economics and we are, you know, broadly familiar with the financial markets. I just kind of came to the conclusion that as strange as it sounds, this is really what I needed to do, right? I sort of had to do it. I was one of the few people in a very strange way. I say that the book that I wrote that's the movie's based on and the movie, they're both really about money and lying. And I know about money because of economics. I know about lying because I'm an actor and I do it for a living.
8: Yeah.
9: Like, we are professional BSers. That's what we do.
8: Yeah.
9: We pretend to be other people.
8: Yeah.
9: And we have a pretty good BS detector. We can see in others like, hey, I don't think that guy is telling you the truth. Yeah. And so the further I went, though, as soon as I stepped out there, yeah, I got a lot of flack online. But in life, in real life, I got so much love and so much support. And,
8: yeah.
9: And it was really a wonderful experience.
8: Well, you know, I think you did a tremendous job. And look, you interviewed the CEO of Celsius before he went to jail. You interviewed Sam Bankman-Fried. And then what happened to him happened to him. You ended up in Congress testifying. I think you acquitted yourself with great honor. I think you've done a service, if only to present a counterpoint in a debate that doesn't seem to have enough counterpoints. So on that note, I'll just remind people, the movie is Everybody's Lying to You for Money. The director is Ben McKenzie. If you're in Toronto, it's at the Ted Rogers Cinema on the 13th and the 27th. And he's in Toronto enjoying the weather and the World Cup with his beautiful family. So, Ben, thank you very much for joining us. Congratulations on the good work. And maybe we'll see her on the street somewhere over the course of the summer. You take care.
9: I hope so. Thank you, Ben.
8: All right. Take care. When we come back, we are... Well, Edmonton, thank you very much for joining us. Enjoy your weekend. And when we come back, we are going to kick off a segment called The FIFA Corner. Yes, the pun is intended.
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3: From the National Newsroom of the Canadian Press, I'm Naira Ahmed. World Cup fever has taken over Canada, especially in host cities Toronto and Vancouver. The historic first FIFA World Cup match on Canadian soil saw thousands of excited soccer fans fill Toronto Stadium on Friday as Canada came away with a 1-1 draw against Bosnia-Herzegovina. The crowd of over 43,000 were a strong voice at the temporarily rebranded BMO Field, many wearing red and white jerseys and carrying Canadian flags, while others sported Bosnia's blue and yellow. Meanwhile, in Vancouver, a brand new $183 million amphitheater is already emerging as one of the best places in the country to watch the tournament. Supporters must pay for seating, but the mosh pit, that is freestanding area in the front of the main stage, was where the action was, particularly when Canada scored a late-game equalizer and the crowd erupted. Before the match, two men from Germany were arrested after police officers were assaulted at Toronto Stadium.
4: Police say they responded to an altercation in the stands on Friday afternoon, and items were thrown at officers when they tried to eject a fan from the stadium. Police say two officers suffered minor injuries, and two people were arrested associated with a Bosnian fan group. A 25-year-old and a 27-year-old have each been charged with assaulting a peace officer. John Kennedy, The Canadian Press.
3: As the World Cup goes on, Prime Minister Mark Carney is in France and says the two countries will deepen their defense and industrial cooperation through a new General Security of Information Agreement.
22: Carney made the announcement in a joint statement alongside French President Emmanuel Macron ahead of a bilateral meeting between the two at the Palais de l'Élysée in Paris. Carney's office said the agreement will expand access to French defense procurement opportunities and make Canadian industry more competitive when pursuing contract opportunities in France. Their meeting comes just ahead of the G7 Leaders Summit, which France is hosting next week. Before the summit, Carney will visit Ireland to drum up business and investment with European peers and visit his ancestors' home. Catherine Morrison, The Canadian Press, Paris.
3: And a New Brunswick woman is suing OpenAI's ChatGPT chatbot, saying it's responsible for the death of her 24-year-old daughter last year. Christy Carrier says her daughter Alice had multiple conversations with the chatbot about her state of mind and that it initially directed her to seek help. But as she pursued those conversations, the lawsuit alleges the chatbot would later pursue conversations that reinforced potentially harmful views, pushing her into isolation. Carrier says the internet is a dark place.
26: Look at the rabbit hole that you can go down to when you start Googling something, and it's not coming back with human-like responses. So now imagine when something is coming back and saying they're agreeing with you, they're telling you are right, you have every right to feel that way.
3: She alleges the company intentionally designed its chatbot to be addictive and to mimic a compassionate friend while also failing to implement necessary safeguards. This is the Canadian Press. In sports, there are four World Cup games, including one in Vancouver, where Australia plays Turkey on a newly installed natural grass surface, a temporary pitch built over BC Place Stadium's artificial turf. Elsewhere, Qatar plays Switzerland, Brazil meets Morocco, and Scotland faces Haiti. The Toronto Blue Jays will be aiming to win two in a row this afternoon when they host the New York Yankees in the middle set of a three-game weekend series. Meanwhile, the New York Knicks can win the Larry O'Brien Championship Trophy tonight with the win in Texas. The Knicks lead the best of seven NBA Finals 3-1 over the San Antonio Spurs, who blew a 29-point lead in Game 4. The Grey Cup champion Saskatchewan Roughriders host the BC Lions today in the CFL season opener for both West Division teams. And Ben James has a one-shot lead heading into today's third round at the RBC Canadian Open. From the Canadian Press, I'm Naira Ahmed.
27: This

0: Welcome, FIFA. Welcome to North America. It is time for the World Cup. Toronto, Vancouver, we're ready. We are ready. And we were hoping that what we could focus on moving forward was not the political stories of, that have been bogging us down. We want to talk about the beautiful game. Am I using that correctly? The beautiful game? The beautiful game. But no, we can't. We have to start dead serious. Thomas Thomas Partey. He missed Ghana's World Cup opener after Canada denied his visa. I sure do hope that the gasps from the progressive left in Canada when the referee was turned away for writing and saying sympathetic things for the terrorist group Al-Shabaab, I do hope that they still have some progressive love left in the tank for Thomas Partey. I think I'm saying it right. Now, when I tell you what he did, you might change your minds, but hold on. Come on. Like, one good turn deserves another, Olivia Chow and Premier Eby. So he's a 32-year-old Villarreal midfielder. He faces 7 rape charges, 1 sexual assault charge in the UK from incidents between 2020 and 2022. He has pleaded not guilty to all of them. So look, innocent till proven guilty. So Olivia Chow, David Eby, you should be getting in front of a microphone right quick. And David Eby, I'm just going to say it, he's black. So according to your logic, he's got to be a refugee. There's a hero story in there somewhere. So I'm waiting for you to be like, justice for Thomas Partey. Don't let Thomas Partey miss the party. I think there's a theme in there. I think you should run with it. And I think you should bring as many of your progressive allies to the press conference and maybe go over to Europe and do like one of those, you know, bringing aid to him, much like the flotilla farce in Gaza. He's going to miss the country's first game, but he will play the next 2 in the U.S. Hold on. I misread that sentence the first time. You're telling me that the Gestapo-led USA is letting him in?
1: Yep.
0: Well, hold on. My brain hurts here because if he's let in there, then he should have been let in here. David Eby, I'm calling upon you to make sense of this nonsense. Please come to the hero's mission. This is your mission. Save Thomas Partey from missing, because as a refugee, he's worked so hard to do this. And how dare the Canadian government take this away from him? I mean, if the Ghana guy it would be treated like gold here, then, I mean, this guy would be treated like a king. No? To be continued. Yes? Now for the rest. Now, that was the serious stuff, even though it sounded like I wasn't taking it seriously. But the seriousness was under the surface. It was subliminal. Let's just go with the liminal now. FIFA has forced Haiti to change their World Cup jerseys at the last minute. Why, you ask? Well, because they have artwork on their right hip. And it's silhouettes that are inspired by the Battle of Vertières and the Haitian Revolution. And those images could be interpreted as political. And the guy who designed the whole thing, the kit, as they call it, it's the jersey, was meant to honor Haitian pride and resilience and not to make a political statement. But they still complied with FIFA's request and removed the imagery for the tournament. Haiti had already worn the band shirts in their friendlies, and this marked the second time in a year that they had to redesign their uniforms. And officials said revolutionary imagery violated the expression rules. You'll remember, well, you might not, because I think I said it in the local hour of this show, but the TTC here in Toronto, the organization that runs the subway and the buses and the streetcars, they designed their own TTC FIFA kits. Why they need it, I don't know, because they're not playing, but they wanted their own. And the taxpayer said, sure, we've got the money. Let's do it. And the jerseys looked fine until people actually put them on. And what they had on what turns out they had on their shoulder was an upside down red square. And if you followed the war in Gaza at all, that has a very particular political statement to it. It means something very, very specific and not a positive thing for Jews. And so we decided on this show that we were not going to ascribe malevolent and mischievous motivation to what can absolutely just be ignorance. But once you know, what are you going to do? And we're still looking into it. But I think the only option for the TTC was to round up all of those jerseys and burn them. Once you know you did bad, the only way to do good is to burn those kits. We're looking into it and we will get back to you on that. So the Haitian national team is, moving on. Speaking of fashion, I don't know how you feel. Like, I don't know what you do when you're going to a job interview or when you're flying to somewhere to impress people. You may dress up. Some people don't. You know how I feel about people wearing flip-flops and men wearing sleeveless shirts on planes. I have a problem with that. The Democratic Republic of Congo has arrived in North America. And they are the best dressed team I think I've ever seen. They're wearing black suits with these leopard print sashes. Now, I'd like to be clear. I could not pull this off. But they're all dressed in double-breasted suits. And they have gold luggage. And they have, I guess, these leopard print pillows as well. They look like they were inspired by the costume designer from Coming to America.
1: I think the pillows are the luggage.
0: No, the pillow. Oh, the pillow is part of the luggage?
1: That's the luggage, yeah. Oh. It's a weird design.
0: Oh, I see. It's like a big bag. Oh, I see the hole in it. Okay, that makes sense. But they also have the – like these guys look like – I mean, $1 million is not enough. And I think they should just because how good they look, they need to start every match with at least like 1 point already, like 1-0 at the beginning of the game. That's how good these guys look.
1: Yeah, it's you know – Team Italy would not show up with that much style.
0: So, you're darn right. Okay, so that's what one team looks like. Let's talk about fans, because I already have my favorite fans. My favorite fans are the Scottish fans arriving in North America. Let's listen to a little bit of that trip across the pond and what they ran out of.
2: Scottish fans are known for three things: their kilts, their chants, and their libations.
3: Been drinking since, what day did I get up this morning? 1 o'clock in the morning I got up.
2: That's when some fans began heading to the airport, bound for the U.S., bound for the World Cup.
4: We ran out of beer. That's my only complaint.
2: The pilot telling us when the beer ran out, he switched to wine.
3: So I'm going to go. I'm going to go and have a nice whiskey at my digs, and then I'm going to go and hit the town. I'm going to find Cheers. That's what I want to do. I want to find Cheers.
2: It's the spot where everyone knows your name. By the end of the weekend, Boston will know the Scots, certainly by their attire.
5: What's an airplane seat like in a kilt?
6: It's a bit hot and sweaty.
0: I love you. Going to go find Cheers.
1: It's going hot and sweaty.
0: I love it. It's a well-known fact that the world is controlled by the five richest families known as the Pentavre, who meet triannually in a secret Colorado mansion known as the Meadows. Dad, who's in the Pentagon? The Queen, the Gettys, the Rothschilds, and Colonel Sanders before I went tits up. Yeah. Ooh, I hated the Colonel with his wee beady eyes and that smug look on his face. Oh, you're going to eat my chicken. Oh, Dad, how can you hate the Colonel? Because he puts an addictive chemical that makes you crave it fortnightly. That's why you're smart ass.
1: Yes.
0: And on that note, just a translation for you. Apparently, in Scotland, when you refer to my mom gave me a piece or I brought a piece on the plane, that means sandwich. In Canada, in North America, peace means gun. So don't say that last sentence about bringing a piece on a plane. And there you go. All right, we're going to take a break. When we come back, a good friend from the Canadian Taxpayers Federation is going to let you know how your hard-earned dollars were wasted in government. We know that. We take that for a fact. Some waste it better than others, and there are some awards to give out. So we'll talk about that next. Let's check the roads with 640 Toronto. Big trouble traffic.
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0: So one thing you need to know about me is I have something that I like to call a POMO, the pleasure of missing out. I do not believe that I need to be everywhere, but some people do. And some people don't want to miss anything. And if you are somebody who enjoys our show, but for one reason or another, you miss it, there are so many ways for you to enjoy the show. You can find us as a podcast on all the platforms, Spotify, Apple Music, Amazon Music. The podcast is available on YouTube as well. So you can catch, you can see this. You can see that my punim, as they say, or you can catch little snippets of the show on all the social media platforms. We want to be wherever you are so that you do not miss out on, you don't have FOMO of missing BMS. And one of the things we love talking about is how well and efficiently and respectfully our politicians treat our tax dollars. I think it's universally appreciated that every politician in this country knows that they have a sacred duty to spend our tax dollars as if they were spending their own money. I, of course, am full of it when I say that, because there's never been a problem spending our money. Fortunately, the Canadian Taxpayers Federation keeps a pretty close eye on this. And every now and then they decide to honor the dishonor of how that money is spent by giving out awards, the Teddy Waste Awards. And to give us the highlights or lowlights, depending on your perspective, is Franco Terrazano from the Canadian Taxpayers Federation. Franco, welcome.
2: Hey, Ben, you already got me laughing with that introduction to this segment.
0: Thank you very much. Tell our listeners who don't know what the Teddy Waste Awards are.
2: Oh, yeah. We've been doing it for 28 years, and we've got myself on stage. We've got our mascot, Porky the Waste Hater, a big pig in a tuxedo, and we're handing out these Teddy Waste Awards, right? These big golden pig trophies to the politicians and bureaucrats who went out of their way to waste our money in the past year. And this year we had some great winners and nominees, let me tell you.
0: Well, before we get into it, let's remind people that they're not wasting our money anymore. That money's been wasted. That's been gone for a long time. We are now wasting our grandkids and our great grandkids' money.
2: Yep. 100%, man. Especially after the federal government just doubled the debt in 10 years. Hey,
0: yeah, exactly. So let's talk about the municipal Teddy Waste Award winner. I have to believe a lot of people, a lot of cities really in contention for that one. But one really took the cake.
2: Oh, yeah. It had to be the city of Toronto this year, right? Because Toronto spent $2,000 on a plaque celebrating Conrad, a raccoon that died 10 years ago.
0: This is a thing that happened.
2: There's
0: a real
2: viral
0: thing that happened. I missed it. I must have been caught up with something else. I missed this. So my city spent $2,000 on a plaque to commemorate a raccoon. What was special about this guy? What would be their justification for it?
2: Yeah, your city spent that. Hey, and I'm sure you're getting all this property tax relief, right? I'm sure the roads are great, made of marble, no potholes, everybody's safe, right?
0: But is there a story? Yeah, right. Is there a story behind this raccoon? Like, what's special about this raccoon?
2: Yeah, there is, right? So Conrad the raccoon, he died in 2015. Now, about 4,000 raccoons die every year in Toronto. That's not special. But after Conrad passed away, the poor little fellow there, he was left on the sidewalk for like 15 hours, right? It took like the city 15 hours to remove him. So Torontonians, they made vigils for him. They brought flowers and candles. There was a hashtag that went viral. And 10 years later, I guess you have these bureaucrats in Toronto who are like, well, we've got so many tax dollars.
0: Right.
2: Let's burn through $2,000 for a plaque for this raccoon who died 10 years ago. You know, Ben, I don't know if you're going to like this joke. I just got to say it anyways, as a Calgary Flames fan. But hey, the silver lining to me is that a dead raccoon in Toronto now has more hardware than the Leafs.
0: You hurt Intrepid. Intrepid's heart just broke just a little bit. That means it's a good joke. Listen, people can do whatever the heck they want. You want to have a vigil? You want to spend your time and your money to honor a raccoon? You go right ahead. I had raccoons in my house, and the city forced me to like put them in a box when we got rid of them right next to the house. And then they came back in. So I called that group again. And then they tried to get back in a third time, at which point I called an Italian contractor. He assured me that he took them to a beautiful farm just outside the city. I'm sure that's where they ended up. But then they never came back. That's how I feel about raccoons who are essentially squatters. Well, trash pandas. All right, let's move on from the city level to the provincial level. So who wins the provincial Teddy Waste Award?
2: Well, you know, probably to no surprise, it's BC Premier David Eby.
0: Ah.
2: And I mean, he worked hard for this award. Mm. Yeah, he really went above and beyond in wasting taxpayers' money. And you know, he spent $350,000 on three soccer balls that are made out of wood leather.
0: It's
2: $350,000 on three fake soccer balls.
0: And what do you do with them?
2: He put them in a display, right? It's a PR stunt. $350,000. And, you know, I'll be honest. I'm not the biggest soccer fan in the world. You know, my family, Italians, they're really hurt right now with what's going on. We didn't make it. But let me tell you, I'm pretty sure soccer balls are both round and not made out of wood leather.
0: Yeah.
2: Apparently, EB doesn't watch soccer because these balls weren't round. You can't kick them. They're made out of wood leather, and they cost taxpayers $350,000.
0: Look, the great irony is these guys spend money as if they were billionaires, and they hate billionaires. It's crazy.
2: Come on, like, how is BC in debt? Like, they're on top of a literal gold mine. Yeah.
0: Okay, let's keep going. The Federal Teddy Waste Award.
2: Oh, yeah. It's the Canada Revenue Agency. It had to be, right? The scathing Auditor General report that came out a couple months ago showing that, you know, when you call the CRA, you get a bureaucrat on the phone 32% of the time. And you know what? It's even worse when you do get someone from the CRA on the phone, right? If you call and ask about your own personal or individual tax questions, they gave out the wrong answer 83% of the time. 83% of the time they gave out the wrong answer. So I'm over here just scratching my head being like, why are Canadians even calling the CRA?
0: Yeah.
2: You might as well just ask a magic eight ball for tax advice.
0: I mean, they could have hired an army of homeless people who would have given statistically better advice.
2: Well, yeah, Ben, I wasn't always great in school, but guess what? If I was taking a multiple choice test and I just put C for every answer, I would have done better than a CRA bureaucrat.
0: Yeah, exactly. We got time for one more, the Lifetime Achievement Teddy Award winner.
2: Oh, and they've been working so hard for this award for so many years. It's the Social Sciences and Humanities Research Council. Now, folks, they're essentially a federal government slush fund paying for research. They cost taxpayers $1 billion. The government claims that they're researching the issues that matter most to Canadians. I'll just let you be the judge. They spent $94,000 on a study about fat fashion photography on Instagram and social justice selfies. The researcher, a direct quote, said, basically, I fart around on the internet for most of my teaching and research. Yeah, we can tell. Spent thousands on a study about letters to a porn star. Thousands on another study about gender identities of online Harry Potter fan communities. Thousands on another study about the gender politics of Peruvian rock music.
0: Wait. Repeat that, please, sir.
2: Sorry, I buried the lead. $20,000 studying gender politics of Peruvian rock music.
0: That's a classic right there.
2: Yep. But hey, Ben, this is my favorite. This is my favorite because it's so outrageous. They spent $100,000 studying the birth, life, and death of a grocery cart.
0: You know, honestly, if we can be like, if I can take the humor out of it for just one sec, I did not vote for Mark Carney or these liberals. But one thing I was hoping for is like, you know what? I will be at least a little bit happier if this guy comes in and says, you know what? The days of Justin Trudeau are over and I'm going to show you, because every time something like this pops up on my desk, I am going to treat it with the respect it deserves. In other words, I'm going to cancel it. I'm going to make sure that money is no longer wasted because it's money we don't have and it doesn't help anybody. I haven't seen evidence of that. And that is, I mean, I'm not surprised, but I was hoping to be surprised in the other direction.
2: I haven't seen evidence of it either. And, you know, we're kind of laughing, making light of this, right? Because if you don't laugh, you cry. But at the end of the day, right, people are paying too much tax because governments waste too much money. And these politicians or bureaucrats, they either don't know or don't care how hard people work for the money they earn and the taxes they pay.
0: From the Canadian Taxpayers Federation, Franco Terrazano, thank you, my friend.
2: Hey, thank you.
0: All right, when we come back, we are talking, it's the Friday political fight with Chris Chapin and Cole Hogan. Got lots of stories to get to, including, what do you make of this? Can you imagine Canada capping its population? Well, one country did that. Should we be looking to them as an example? That's next.
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1: What if I told you a story about Canada deciding to cap its population? And what if I told you that somebody said Canada has become dangerous? Schools are overwhelmed. Our culture, our values supplanted. And because of that, they were going to have a referendum to cap the population at 45 million. And once they hit that 40, once they get close to the 45 million, we start turning away asylum seekers. We start making it impossible for people to move here. And if the population is going to grow, it's going to grow from people who are here. It's not happening in Canada, but it is happening in Switzerland. There is a referendum on the table, and if approved, they're going to cap their population at 10 million from the current 9.1 million. And that means rejecting asylum seekers, family reunification applications, all that stuff in order to stick to the cap. So to talk about what's going on there, and is this, it's a practice, because some will say it's a terrible practice. Others will see it as a best practice. So here to discuss that and a number of other stories, we're joined by Chris Chapin. How are you, Chris? Political commentator, managing principal at Upstream. How are you?
2: Doing great, Ben.
1: And yes, very great. And we got Cole Hogan, political strategist. Cole, thanks so much for being here.
3: Yeah, thanks for having me.
1: Okay, so what do you think Switzerland has? This is some will say a draconian measure and some would say desperate times, desperate measures. Cole, how do you see it?
3: Sure. Well, one, I can't really imagine Canada doing anything similar, really. Do I think we need to stop our population growth altogether? No. Do I think we need to decrease our population? Absolutely, yes. On page 94 of Carney's first budget, they said that untethered, uncontrolled immigration led to undue strain on the housing system, the healthcare system, and the general cost of living. So we went from 35 million people to 41 million people way too fast.
1: Yeah.
3: We actually shouldn't have brought in that many people in the first place. And we can't afford to house and provide services for the people we have here already.
1: Yeah.
3: So, never mind the newcomers. So the milestones that were supposed to be a part of Canadian life, you get married, you buy a house, you have kids. These things are now inaccessible to a generation because we're overpopulated. We don't have enough services to provide these people. We don't have places to house them. And now it's putting undue strain on the cost of living, the Canadian economy generally. And, for all these reasons, these milestones of Canadian life are now delayed.
1: Yep. But Chris Chapin, hearing that in the budget, it's one thing. If there's one thing that is consistent from the Trudeau years into the Carney Liberals, it's they know how to say something with great conviction. And then they don't necessarily follow it up or close the loop. And I mean, if we were going to start, I agree. I don't think this is something that Canada should pursue, but we could be inspired by it and take seriously, for example, let's look at the first tranche of people. There's a whole bunch of people who either overstayed a visa, broken a law, or any number of things, or have in bad faith claimed asylum. Those are the first people who should be deported. And we don't have the manpower, the technology, or the wherewithal or the knowledge to do any of those things.
2: And I don't think we have the will to do it.
1: Yeah.
2: And I think that's probably the greatest challenge. I think, I'll give Carney and the federal government credit where credit's due. They, between them, I do believe they've amped down on, some of the challenges we had on immigration with some of these diploma schools, just printing diplomas to give you get your immigration to come to Canada. Great first start, but it's the, are we willing to take that next step? Our courts have such a backlog of people that, need to be deported because they've come to Canada and committed crimes and they're not citizens. And we can't make our way through that list because the list is so darn long. So I think it comes back to the political will. And that's where I think when you have it with the Carney government, I just don't think they want to exercise that much political capital and the criticisms. Because for whatever reason, in this country, the second we, talk about, I think about the referee, the Somali referee that was going to come to the United States for FIFA. And the U.S. Border Control, apparently, and by all indications, caught this guy having terror ties back to Somali terrorists. And we've got Olivia Chow and David Eby, the Premier of British Columbia, saying, no, no,

0: Don't worry. Let's bring him here.
1: Yeah.
0: Like, that's kind of the mentality, I think, unfortunately, we have in this country right now. And we've got to smarten up.
1: Yeah, well, I think we got to take a step back, Cole, is that one of the problems is we've spent so many years denigrating internally the value of what it means to be Canadian and what this country actually means. And so that has given license to a great number of very loud people. I don't know what a percentage of the population it is, we are not allowed to defend this place for what it is. So the first step has to be stopping those shenanigans. Because once you do that, you can say, no, this place matters. This place has value. And if you are not going to rise to the level of the country, then you can't be here. But if the place has no value, then it doesn't matter if we bring in or what they bring to the table. That's how I see it.
2: Yeah, absolutely. And I think, you know, this is what happens when you have your politics dominated by diaspora politics. Like, we've seen multiple nomination races on the provincial and federal level across the country subjected to people whose main concern is the interests of a foreign nation. And, you know, Canadian politics should be decided by Canadians for Canadians instead of, you know, our elected members representing some foreign nation above Canadian interests. So I think when we have mass levels of immigration and we have, you know, the post-national state that Justin Trudeau always talked about, We have not done our civic duty for instilling a sense of national pride in our country and, you know, our national heritage. And this is what you get as a result. You get a country that doesn't really know what it is, so it can be held captive by any special interest.
1: And look, Chris, even the European Union that was walking in lockstep with the sort of the progressives in Canada, opening the borders, letting anybody in, more or less, and those who disagreed were tarred and feathered as racists and colonialists and God knows what. Even they're waking up to the error of their folly and reversing course now.
0: Yeah, Ben, I don't think we had any other choice. I don't think some of these European countries had any other choice. We weren't welcoming the best and brightest from other countries, right? And that was, you think about Canada's immigration system, it was always hailed as being, you know, one of the most protected systems, you know, point scoring to make sure we were bringing in, you know, people that were really going to contribute to our country.
1: It's self-serving. We have to remember, people have forgotten that immigration and bringing people in, it's to help us. It's not to be generous. It's very selfish and self-interested. And people keep forgetting that we have an asylum system, right? We have a refugee system. That's the benevolent side. But most of the people we bring in, it's because we are selfish and we want to take the best and bring them here.
0: Yeah, absolutely. For far too, in this country especially, there's always been this liberal intellectual Canada 2020 thought about how we could only be a superpower if we got to 100 million people. Yeah. Well, that's great, but we don't have a reasonable way to get to 100 million people. We've never had that ability. We're certainly, you know, Canadians aren't having enough children to get to 100 million.
1: And so,
0: unfortunately, for the last 5-6 years under Trudeau, they decided, well, we're just going to import them. And so that's, you know, that's unfortunately, I think, where we're at this point.
1: Yeah. And listen, I'll just finish with this. If we want to start, if we want people who live here, people who contribute to have more kids, we have to incentivize it. I truly believe that something is as bold as significantly reducing the income tax for people, for Canadian citizens having babies here, is one way to do it, you know? And by the way, that's across the board. No one can claim that that's racist because it doesn't matter. So long as you have income, then this will be of value to you and you'll start having kids. All right, we're going to take a break. And when we come back, my goodness, is there any villain out of Hollywood worse than the real life villain that is the Maroon family of Michigan? They are stymieing the opening of the Gordie Howe Bridge. We're going to talk about that next, right here on the Ben Mulrooney Show.
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5: 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But there's a system moving through. And if it hits a 4 o'clock...
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5: 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Bug index is low.
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5: 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Yeah, okay. 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
2: The saga of the Gordie Howe Bridge connecting Windsor to Detroit, opening up an opportunity for Canadian goods to get across this most vital border is, it should be a soap opera. Like, will they or won't they? It's like Ross and Rachel. Enough is enough. Let's just open this thing and get it, be done with it. But then, and this week, it was supposed to open to much fanfare and to great accomplishment. What was achieved here was quite significant. And then all of a sudden, it is pulled back. And again, well, if I can use other imagery, it's like Lucy holding the football, and we just keep expecting we're going to be able to, like Charlie Brown, we're going to be like kick it, and it doesn't happen. Why it happened is, I think, what I want to talk to my guests about. This is being held up apparently because the U.S. wants to negotiate a deal to help the Maroon family that owns the Ambassador Bridge. They're billionaires, I should say, so that they can mitigate their losses. This is not a family that anybody should be rooting for or caring for. And I do not begrudge anyone their wealth, Cole Hogan. What say you?
3: Well, I think the U.S. administration is holding the line and just trying to jam us up a little bit.
2: Yeah.
3: You know, if this is the corporatism that's being described as, then yeah, that's awful. No one wants that, especially for those particular reasons. We paid for the damn bridge, opened the damn thing up already. And, you know, this resulted in a very confusing comms week for the federal governments in terms of is this going to open or not? So that wasn't a good look because you got mixed messages from every direction. But, you know, when this thing opens up, which, you know, you hope it's sometime soon, there will be some forward momentum towards Kuzma. And maybe Trump doesn't want that forward momentum to happen on our timeline. Maybe he wants to settle all that. So he wants to make us sweat a little bit. But, you know, for the most part, I think Carney right now has to dispassionately engage. Watch America 250 happen. Watch some UFC and see what happens next.
2: Chris Chapin, this is, to me, this feels like, yeah, I think that's right. I think Cole's probably right. It feels like they're trying to hold off because if this thing opens, when it opens, I think it's going to demonstrate just how vital the U.S.-Canada border trade relationship is. And I don't think the president wants that reminder, but to get behind the Maroon family, the poor, despondent Maroon family that's just trying to get by, you know, billion to billion, this is not the hero that they need.
4: No, of course not. But nothing seems more on brand for Donald Trump than supporting a billionaire family who's just close friends with them, right?
2: Yeah.
4: Who's donated to his campaigns. And so, I mean, it's a shame. I think everything Cole said's right. I think the prime minister has to just wait this out. But I think at the end of the day, you know, it's absolutely absurd. It's a sad state of where we've really gotten to in our relationship with the U.S. that this bridge isn't opening.
2: Yeah.
4: But it benefits both sides. Like, this is not just something that benefits Canada. You know, it's a two-way street. It's always been a two-way street with trade with the United States. And we need to start remembering that.
2: Yeah. Well, when you put it that way, I think the question has to be asked. Of course, there's zero downside for the Americans. There's never been downside for them. They didn't put a penny into this, and there's going to be there's going to be a cost to them until we recoup what we put into it. All it's going to do is expand trade between our countries. Is Donald Trump and is his administration is our relationship so bad that he would rather present as the hero to one billionaire then actually put forth a good faith effort to work on this trade file? Am I misreading it, Cole?
3: I don't think so. I think that's the long and short of it, basically. I think he just wants to jam us up in any sort of, you know, reciprocal. Well, this isn't even reciprocal. We paid for the bridge. Like, so yeah. What are we doing here? This is just making us sweat, making sure that he knows that, well, that he makes us know that he's in control. And, you know, this is so, you know, pandering to a billionaire. Go ahead, fill your boots. But in perpetuity, this can't continue.
2: Yeah. Chris, we've had a lot of support from legislators, both at the state level, even the local level, as well as the federal level, the national level in the United States from Michigan. And so I don't know what to make of the news that Michigan Democrats are pushing to ban these new Chinese EVs that Mark Carney led into Canada from crossing the border. To me, that's a look. I don't know what to do with that. Like I always assumed that if there was pushback, we were going to get a late night social media post by Donald Trump banning these things. But I didn't think it would come from Michigan Democrats.
4: Well, I think it just boils down to, Ben, like the auto sector in Michigan is the auto sector, and there is huge concern. It's something I actually think the president was right about concern about Canadians and, you know, the agreement Mark Carney reached with the Chinese government to start letting Chinese EVs in our country, right? Yeah. Like we live here in Ontario. We are so dependent on the Canadian auto sector. The idea that we would just start watering at these Chinese made cheaper EVs, I thought was a mistake in the first place by Mark Carney. So I'm not surprised that this shouldn't be a left or right issue as far as I'm concerned. I think frustratingly it's become one. But at the end of the day, like I think this is about, do we want to support our auto sector or do we want to support China's? And I don't blame any Michigan Democrat for putting their hand up and saying, hey, we're not going to let this happen.
2: No, and I get it. But Mexico has had a Chinese EVs available for purchase there for quite some time. And I don't hear this. And it's if you believe that an economy is national, then the issues that the Michigan Democrats have should be equally pronounced coming from the southern border. So I don't know whether the problem is actually these EVs or something else, Cole.
3: Yeah, I think what we need to watch for here is the Chinese state funded EVs coming into the Canadian market. Like there's some obvious privacy concerns here. And I think the Americans are well aware of that. I think they're more actually attuned to that concern than we are. Who knows what these vehicles are tracking in terms of just your general movements. You know, privacy concerns, I think, are first and foremost here. Chinese EVs, sure. Chinese EVs funded by the state government in China, maybe not so much. And, you know, Premier Ford has raised these concerns in regards to privacy. I think he called them spy cars. And I think he was right to do so. And I think Canadians are right to be skeptical.
2: Yeah. All right. I want to spend our last few minutes talking about this peculiar push by these Liberal Member of Parliament, Yvonne Baker, for July to be Somali Heritage Month. Felt like a weird time to suggest. It feels like a weird thing to suggest. And I remember him saying in his speech, I hope everyone in this chamber supports me in this endeavor. Obviously, that wasn't going to happen. Obviously, it was foolish. Obviously, it was silly. And there's been some pushback, both classy and not so classy. But then he was asked this. He was asked, why do you think there's been people have had such a problem with your support of a Somali Heritage Month? Here's what he said.
5: You know, I have to look into it more before I can really determine what the cause of that reaction is. But at the end of the day, we live in a diverse country. We have people from around the world who immigrated to this country, who contribute to this country, who make Canada the best country in the world. The heritage bills that I've introduced, that other members have introduced in the past in this House of Commons over the years, over the decades, have been a way of celebrating those contributions that these communities are making to Canada. That's my intention.
2: Yeah, look, this is, I think he answered his own question. First of all, I think Cole, what he's doing is, I think he set the groundwork to be able to point at people and call them racist later. But it's true. March is Irish Heritage Month. June is Italian Heritage Month. But we don't have enough months in the year. I mean, if you want to solve this, why don't we just have Immigration Celebration Month? And anyone who has immigrant blood in them, yeah, we'll just celebrate over the course of a month and celebrate any way you want. You want to celebrate the Somali contribution? You want to celebrate this contribution or the Bosnian contribution? Do that in let's call it the month of January. Like, or not. I don't really care. But what do you think?
3: Sure. Well, I think this is pandering for Mr. Baker. And again, this is diaspora politics. We've seen from Melanie Jolie, her famous statement, have you seen the demographics in my riding, referring to her stance on Israel?
2: Yeah.
3: So I think this is the exact same flavor of that. And, you know, our elected members cannot become representatives for, you know, foreign nations instead of Canadians. In regards to Somali Heritage Month, yes, let's celebrate the contributions Somalians have made to the Canadian public. However, we should not be celebrating, you know, the actions of the Somalian government. No. And we should tread extremely carefully when we bring in and accept immigrants and refugees from countries like Somalia.
2: Yeah.
3: And what do I mean by that? I mean those countries who are governed by Sharia law, who have terrible human rights records, and do not adhere to the basic rules of Western civilization and the rule of law. So I see what Mr. Baker is doing. I think it's crassly political, cynical, and jaded. And I see him trying to use it as a political issue, and I don't think anyone should fall for the bait.
2: All right, Cole Hogan, thank you very much. Chris Chapin, appreciate you as well. Enjoy your weekend, and we'll talk to you soon.
3: Cheers.
2: And just a reminder, we got so much more BMS on social media and on podcast. So go find it if you're looking for it. And coming up for our Toronto audience, we've learned more about this raid that left a Toronto police officer dead. We'll have those details for you next on the Ben Mulrooney Show.
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15: I'm Scott, and these are my dogs, Lucky and Lily. Lucky is 29 years old and Lily is 11 years old. I got Lucky when he was 6 weeks old from the pound. I've been feeding Lucky Gentle Giants dog food for 14 and a half years, and I noticed a 100% turnaround from what he was before that. There's no GMOs in Gentle Giants, so I don't worry about them getting cancer.
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19: From the National Newsroom of the Canadian Press, I'm Naira Ahmed. World Cup fever has taken over Canada, especially in host cities Toronto and Vancouver. The historic first FIFA World Cup match on Canadian soil saw thousands of excited soccer fans fill Toronto Stadium on Friday as Canada came away with a 1-1 draw against Bosnia-Herzegovina. The crowd of over 43,000 were a strong voice at the temporarily rebranded BMO Field, many wearing red and white jerseys and carrying Canadian flags, while others sported Bosnia's blue and yellow. Meanwhile, in Vancouver, a brand new $183 million amphitheater is already emerging as one of the best places in the country to watch the tournament. Supporters must pay for seating, but the mosh pit, that is freestanding area in the front of the main stage, was where the action was, particularly when Canada scored a late-game equalizer and the crowd erupted. Before the match, two men from Germany were arrested after police officers were assaulted at Toronto Stadium.
20: Police say they responded to an altercation in the stands on Friday afternoon, and items were thrown at officers when they tried to eject a fan from the stadium. Police say two officers suffered minor injuries and two people were arrested associated with a Bosnian fan group. A 25-year-old and a 27-year-old have each been charged with assaulting a peace officer. John Kennedy, the Canadian Press.
19: As the World Cup goes on, Prime Minister Mark Carney is in France and says the two countries will deepen their defense and industrial cooperation through a new General Security of Information Agreement.
21: Carney made the announcement in a joint statement alongside French President Emmanuel Macron ahead of a bilateral meeting between the two at the Palais de l'Élysée in Paris. Carney's office said the agreement will expand access to French defense procurement opportunities and make Canadian industry more competitive when pursuing contract opportunities in France. Their meeting comes just ahead of the G7 Leaders Summit, which France is hosting next week. Before the summit, Carney will visit Ireland to drum up business and investment with European peers and visit his ancestors' home. Catherine Morrison, The Canadian Press, Paris.
19: And a New Brunswick woman is suing OpenAI's ChatGPT chatbot, saying it's responsible for the death of her 24-year-old daughter last year. Christy Carrier says her daughter Alice had multiple conversations with the chatbot about her state of mind and that it initially directed her to seek help. But as she pursued those conversations, the lawsuit alleges the chatbot would later pursue conversations that reinforced potentially harmful views, pushing her into isolation. Carrier says the internet is a dark place.
22: Look at the rabbit hole that you can go down to when you start Googling something, and it's not coming back with human-like responses. So now imagine when something is coming back and saying they're agreeing with you, they're telling you are right, you have every right to feel that way.
19: She alleges the company intentionally designed its chatbot to be addictive and to mimic a compassionate friend while also failing to implement necessary safeguards. This is the Canadian Press. In sports, there are four World Cup games, including one in Vancouver, where Australia plays Turkey on a newly installed natural grass surface, a temporary pitch built over BC Place Stadium's artificial turf. Elsewhere, Qatar plays Switzerland, Brazil meets Morocco, and Scotland faces Haiti. The Toronto Blue Jays will be aiming to win two in a row this afternoon when they host the New York Yankees in the middle set of a three-game weekend series. Meanwhile, the New York Knicks can win the Larry O'Brien Championship Trophy tonight with the win in Texas. The Knicks lead the best of seven NBA Finals 3-1 over the San Antonio Spurs, who blew a 29-point lead in Game 4. The Grey Cup champion Saskatchewan Roughriders host the BC Lions today in the CFL season opener for both West Division teams. And Ben James has a one-shot lead heading into today's third round at the RBC Canadian Open. From the Canadian Press, I'm Naira Ahmed.
23: From 9 till noon. Stick right here, homie. This is No BS with Brad Smith. This dude right here, he's sick. This boy right here about to flip the script, yo. Check this. Just check this. My boy is up in here to flip. Flip. Nothing at all, motherfucker. He's just one of you with better hair. Biatch!
0: I don't know if it's better hair today because it's under a hat. But I can tell you what I do have today, which is desperate housewives' lips. That's right. I'm shooting live in Calgary, and I've been out here for the week. And just thank you to everybody at the Chorus Building, including QR770 here with Sarah Crosby. I've been doing hits in the morning, and everyone here has been just absolutely fantastic. But yes, when you come here, it's like what, like 3,035 feet above sea level. So every time I come, you got to drink water. Your body dries out. And first thing that goes on me is these lips. And they look like crimson, swollen. If you smile, they kind of bleed. But now they're just kind of toning down into a L'Oreal Lush crimson red or whatever that is. But we've got a contest right now. We didn't get to do it yesterday, so we've got actually two today. Smashing Pumpkins, October 7th. The Rats in a Cage Tour. Coming to TD Coliseum. You're going to call in right now, 416-870-6400 or 888-225-TALK. That's 8255, because we've got a great one for you today. And this is all kicking off because of why? Because I love doing these giveaways. It's like one of my favorite things. I know that I do them a little FM style. I get it. But it's just so much funner than doing it off air and then making it perfect. So if you want to go see the Smashing Pumpkins October 7th at the TD Coliseum, Rats in a Cage Tour, you can tell I drank coffee this morning. I'm serious. I did. I was with Sarah Crosby this morning. I had to drink coffee because we were doing it on her show. She said, I don't trust anyone who doesn't drink it. I guzzled a huge cup of black coffee, two other coffees. And oh my God, I have been running 17 marathons in my head. So I'm trying to slow down today. But as the caller board fills up, Santi, do me a favor and just pick one at random, okay?
1: You got it.
0: Thanks, boss. All right. Who's this? Who am I speaking to?
4: Hi, this is Nick from London.
0: Nick from London, what's going on? Are you a Smashing Pumpkins fan?
4: Oh, my God, you have absolutely no idea.
0: Oh, my God,
4: you know,
0: Nick.
4: I shouldn't say me. I know, because, you know what, now I don't want to go overboard with it. I mean, I love the Smashing Pumpkins, don't get me wrong. They're not at the top of the list, but they're up there. They're up there.
0: Well, listen. I love Smashing Pumpkins. They're not my favorite band ever, but it's someone when I can, you know, put on Melancholy and Infinite Sadness for a road trip. I can listen to the whole thing. But Nick, what you got to do right now is we're going to play Don't Forget the Lyrics. I'm going to play a Smashing Pumpkins song, and then I'm going to yell, Santi, stop. And you have to, in your best radio singing voice, sing me the next line of the song. Okay.
4: Let's run some nails down the chalkboard. Here we go.
0: Buddy, it can't be worse than mine, so don't worry. Santi, at random, you pick a song and play it whenever you want, big guy. Ooh, zero. Turn it up a little.

0: what's worse than nails on a chalkboard?
1: And they say nails. And they say nails.
2: I was going to throw some guitar in there for you as well, because I think James Iha is one of the greatest guitarists. So, I mean, but you cut me off early, and thank God you did, because honest God, like I say, we were going to blow some speakers on that one.
3: Could you just say, I'm your face and your dreams of glass? Can you sing it to me one more time a cappella? We need to.
2: I'm the face in your dreams of glass.
3: You sound like Oscar the Grouch. You sound like Oscar the Grouch as if he was drowning in water. I'm gonna silence the thought.
2: You know what, man? The voice matches the size. It's about 6'5", almost 300 pounds. So
3: yeah,
2: like,
3: buddy. There's my big guy. Are you excited? There's my big guy. What are we dating? Are you excited to go to the concert? You've just won two tickets to the Smashing Pumpkins October 7th, TD Coliseum, Rats in a Cage Tour. Are you excited, Nick?
2: I got goosebumps, man. Honest to God, I just got to say very quickly.
3: Yes, sir.
2: Muzzle, the song Muzzle from Melancholy, that's like, I'm 46 now, so that would have come out when I was about 15. It's still one of those songs that like I get goosebumps every single time I hear it. Brings me back to that time in my life, and honest to God, I cannot wait for the show.
3: Oh, my God, that's amazing. And you know why it's amazing? Because I'm not going to take credit for this. When we started doing these contests, I wanted to have fun, but I've never done this on radio because I've only been on radio for 5 months. And it was Santiago on the board who said, you know, like, we should do contests around the band. And as soon as we started doing that, just a great thing, because you're actually sending people who love the music to the concert. And just hearing that right now makes me understand that when you're hearing Muzzle, October 7th, you're going to take a video for me with that Oscar the Grouch voice that you've got, and you're going to send it to me at Brad C. Smith, and I'm going to play it on the air for you, buddy. I promise, okay?
2: I love you, man. And I got to say, Brad, very quickly, man, because you took over Ben Mulrooney's spot, and I used to love listening to Ben, but honest to God, like, you're fantastic. I think you do an amazing job. I love the show. I tune in as often as I can, like, obviously in between. I work sales, so in between my stores, I tune in for as long as I can and just continue the great work, Brad, because I think you're awesome.
3: Oh, Nick, man, I hate compliments, but I'll take that one in. That meant a lot. Thank you so much, man. I appreciate you.
2: Thank you
3: so much, Nick. Do me a favor, brother. Stay on hold. We'll get you all your details. And don't forget to send me that video to my go to contact@nobswithbs.com, just on my website. Send it to me, and I'll play it on the air. I promise you, okay?
2: I will, man. Thank you, brother. Thank you.
3: All right. Have a great weekend, Nick. Stay on hold.
2: You too,
3: wow.
2: Man.
1: Okay, so this is where you kiss with him or what?
3: You didn't know this, but me and Nick are dating. Yep.
1: It's not like they're all chemistry out there. Like
3: Calgary's changed me, Santiago.
1: Aww.
3: I'm coming back tomorrow, but at the same time, you know, I just think I'm gonna miss Nick too much. He doesn't actually live in London. He actually is in Calgary. He's outside the studio right now. You know why I love this? It's because it doesn't matter if you like have a bad voice or not. It's just like if you actually try, it's just the best thing. It's my favorite part about doing this live, Santi, is you just get the stuff that you couldn't get if it was taped.
1: Yeah.
3: Oh, okay. Thanks for agreeing. Yeah. Okay. Play Do You Care just for a quick one. Can you do that for me?
1: A what?
3: A Do You Care. I got a Do You Care for you, Santi.
1: For me?
3: Yeah, I'm going to ask you a question.
1: Why?
3: Just trust me. Play the mail.
4: Ladies and gentlemen!

0: for me. I want to give the man on the board, Santiago, a do you care? Because very seldomly, like, listen, we've heard from a lot of people who aren't soccer fans about FIFA. But today's game, Canada and Bosnia-Herzegovina, or as Wayne Gretzky said, Bosnia-Herzegovina.
1: I think it's the most important.
0: Wait, I haven't asked you your question yet.
1: Okay, I'm sorry. I'm so excited about the World Cup.
0: Santi, for all those non-soccer fans out there who have been just listening to the bad news about FIFA coming to Toronto and Canada and North America, just tell us why it's important for these 13 games that we have in Canada. Like, how big of a deal is this and how should we be looking at it? Santiago, hit us with it.
1: Like, it doesn't matter what FIFA does. What matters right now is the players, the 22 players on each match. We don't care about FIFA. We don't care about Infantino. We just care about the beautiful game and all these athletes, all these footballers that have spent their entire life preparing for this moment. And we are the lucky ones that are hosting them. We are hosting a bunch of people around the planet to make their dreams come true. And I'm pretty sure every soccer fan like me, we always dreamed to be in a World Cup. It doesn't matter if we're no player or not. And the fact that we have the World Cup here at home in Toronto, that doesn't happen. Like, it's not going to happen ever again. So this is a one-time thing that this country needs to enjoy. This city particularly having today match, the match with Canada and Bosnia. This is the most important soccer match and one of the most important sport events ever played in Canada and in Toronto. It's time to forget about Infantino. It's time to forget about the FIFA corruption. It's going to be there. And we already learned that nothing is going to happen. We need to focus on what is going on the field with the ball, hug with each other. It's a moment to welcome everyone to the city. It's a moment to don't have any animosity with anybody. Yeah. If you are playing in Bosnia or Herzegovina, Bosnian fans here in Toronto are bringing the city to life. So if you see them, party with them, celebrate the goals. If you lose, it's okay. Keep celebrating. It's a World Cup. Happens every 4 years and it will never, ever happen again in Canada.
0: Santi, you got me pumped up. I tried to stand up, but my earphones were hooked. That was great, buddy. I got chills. Let's go. Come on. That's what I'm saying, right? I mean, listen, I was engaged off The Bachelor to a Croatian girl with a great Croatian family. And what I understood by living in Mississauga, by living in Streetsfield, just outside of Toronto, is that people, they see this game differently than North Americans do. And when you have that passion, it doesn't matter if you're a casual soccer fan or not. Just buy in. You know what? At least, and I'm not saying buy in and just watch it because you don't want, but give the game a chance. Tune in at 3 p.m. today because, as Santiago says, I think it too. If you're looking at the global scale of what happens in this country as far as sports, this is probably the biggest thing to ever happen to Toronto. So we got to stop for the next little bit, bitching and complaining about everything, and get on board with Santiago, who's on the board, and watch some FIFA, mother... Oh, God, I was about to go there. But let's go to break. Because when we come back after break, we're going to talk... We talk about what this is, the impact of what FIFA is going to do to the city. But we... I haven't talked to anybody who's in the business of showing the game. So why not call up an old buddy from university who owns a bar that shows soccer all the time and tell us what this impact is going to do right now to the restaurant industry and how happy he is to have FIFA come. Or maybe he's not. I haven't talked to him yet. We'll find out live. It's No BS. I'm Brad Smith. Santi got me roaring.
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1: Come on, Shakira, the hips just don't lie. That song's banger. Is this the FIFA song, Santi?
2: Yeah, it's one of the songs of FIFA, yeah. Shakira's already like one of the heroes in terms of World Cup music, right?
1: Yeah, legend. Come on now. I'm like, your speech before the break about FIFA got me so jacked up, and I thought it was just the coffee. Is everybody excited for soccer? Let's go!
3: Do you love soccer?
1: Yes, I do. Mayor Chow, I love it so much. And you know, I've been in the restaurant industry. I've had places before COVID, and I understand how important it is to have events. But FIFA is bringing something like 300,000 people to the city, right? And the stats are coming out saying 4,000 restaurants might collapse before the end of the year. So this is like a much needed infusion into the city. So I wanted to find out the business impact or what we're expecting. So I went to a good buddy of mine and said, will you come on the show? He said no. So I bothered him a couple more times. So here he is, the owner of Scotland Yard and many other fine establishments. It's Dan Natchew. Danny, what's going on, big guy?
4: Bradley, how are you today?
1: Only you can call me Bradley, sir. I love it. I'm good, man. I feel like I've been a part of, you know, talking about a lot of FIFA stories that might not be on the up and up. You know, there's a lot of fraud and scams and blah, blah, blah. But not enough people are talking about just what this is going to do to the city. Like, your bar, Scotland Yard, shows soccer regularly throughout the year. How excited are your regulars and everybody else to have the World Cup come to town?
4: Well, I mean, the excitement's been building for a while. I mean, we've known about this for a long time. Our regulars, who are big footy fans, have been welcoming all the fans that are going to be coming into the city. I think they enjoy a good camaraderie. You know, they're going to enjoy having other teams and countries and supporters and that come into the pub and cheer them on. You know, like, the soccer fans are good people. They love to get passionate about their team, but they're also respectful. So they're happy. They're excited.
1: That's amazing. And you know, people are saying, like, oh, this cost the city, this cost the province, it cost the federal government so much money. And I'm going, yeah, but if you look at the economics, it's going to put money back into the city. Like, what are you guys expecting business-wise for the tournament here?
4: Oh, gosh. I mean, anytime the World Cup goes on, the pub loves it. But, I mean, even more so, I think now that it's in our city, you've got this influx of, domestic tourists, international tourists. Everyone just wants to be part of the energy. And so I think it's going to be a nice little pump to the business that we're expecting to get from the World Cup. I mean, there's no question soccer is the biggest fan of a pub.
1: Oh yeah, you said the momentum has been building for a while, and like when I'm in media and I'm not like a soccer fan, as you know, like I don't have the same aspect. Santiago, our board tech right now, like he loves soccer. He's been telling me the same thing. But what have the fans been saying? Like, how long has this momentum been building, Danny?
4: Well, let's put it this way: we've been booked for Canada game for over a month and a half. So on a daily basis, we got 200 emails, all with inquiries predominantly just to sit for the Canada game. So, I mean, the demand is there. There's no question. I think the supply is the issue in our city. And hopefully all the places that have been open and have survived through the turmoil of all the wonderful COVID and different things that have affected business, they'll be, you know, they'll open to welcome the business. I mean, I'm sitting on the patio of one of our locations right now, and there are hordes of people hunting beavers in the St. Lawrence market area because there's this big initiative of all the different countries. So we've got the Scottish beaver outside of the yard. And
1: hunting beavers. Wait, what are we talking about here? Explain this so that my dirty mind doesn't go down a bad path here.
4: So the St. Lawrence Old Town BIA decided to do an initiative for the World Cup about giving, we've got these little beavers, they're probably about 3.5 feet high, and we've put them in all the different locations around our BIA, and each beaver is a different country. So, of course, being Scotland Yard and English pub, we tried to get England, we lost that battle, but we got Scotland, so we've got them outside the yard, and then we've got the world beaver outside of the Buell Gay factory, and ideally, what it is kind of like a Pokemon. You got to collect them all. So people are actively moving through our neighborhood, which is wonderful to see. And they're getting pictures in front of it. So it brings people to our doorstep. And then, you know, from there, it's up to us to be able to bring them in and show them what Toronto has to offer.
1: That, oh man, that's amazing. What a great initiative. And I'm so glad it wasn't what I was thinking when you said picking beavers. But I digress. Like, when we're talking about this extended alcohol hours, a lot of people in the media were like, oh, you know what? That sucks. I fought it back against it because, you know, I worked in a bar and I understand restaurants, you know, like you've been to my place before. Like, every single dollar counts, especially not only to the owners so that they can keep these businesses going, but also to the staff. And this is bartenders, servers, and staff making more money possibly after a little bit of a downturn. What's your reaction to having the extended alcohol hours? Pumped?
4: Yeah, of course. Anytime you give an opportunity to, you know, generate more revenue and give fans more of the experience, right? With games starting at midnight, you know, if we had a normal close at 2 a.m., you have to be pushing people out the door, and that's not fun for the experience. And quite frankly, our concepts are predominantly worried about just providing fun, like providing places to gather. And if it allows us to have our fans stay in the place longer, we're all for it. I mean, I have a saying, nothing good happens past midnight, but none of us, you know, being open till 4 a.m. does give us an opportunity to be able to continue the evening for those passionate fans, right? Soccer fans are passionate, and you want the passion angled in the right way, not the wrong way. So I'm all for it. And like I said, you mentioned, it gives these businesses an opportunity to just to bring in a little bit more and, you know, help them survive. I know it's a somber way of saying it, but that's really what we're trying to do here. We're trying to rejuvenate the food and the beverage and just everything in the city. We want the city to become alive again like it was a couple of years ago.
1: Yes, sir. Danny, thank you so much for joining me, man. I appreciate you.
4: No problem. Thanks for having me, Brad.
1: I'll see you at the yard soon there, bud, okay?
4: Okay, pal.
1: Okay, pal. That's Dan Natchew, owner of Scotland Yard, Spaghetti Factory, Eloise, and the latest country bar that's opening up, which is called Dolly's. It's just open. And listen, I love that guy. I've known him since college. And when you want to talk to somebody who knows what goes on as far as restaurants, how they're looking at this. But not only that, soccer too, because the yard has always got soccer on. And I'm not promoting this because his business needs it. I'm promoting this because we need to promote FIFA and what it means to the businesses in Toronto. And just like Santi said in the last segment, this is a way to look at it in a different spotlight. Be careful out there, right? More people are coming to the city. There's stuff that's going to happen. But if you protect yourself, have fun, look at the game in a different way. And at 3 p.m. today, you go cheer on Canada versus Bosnia and Herzegovina. Wes Wingritz, he said Herzegovina. When we come back after the break, we're going to get into a very serious topic right now. This is no joke. We've all heard of the Hockey Canada scandal, right? A woman says she was taken to a hotel room and sexually assaulted by multiple junior players while heavily intoxicated. Court testimony came out graphic and disturbing. Obviously, those gentlemen were acquitted, but guess what just dropped? A documentary exposing the 2018 hockey scandal. We're going to talk about that after the break. The context, the content, it's no BS. I'm Brad Smith.
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8: If I resist, how bad could this get?
9: This is No BS with Brad Smith.
10: And that is the trailer for the documentary that just dropped on Prime, which is Miss Code of Conduct. Obviously, the 2018 Hockey Canada scandal was huge, right? 5 former World Junior players, including NHL goalie and current Stanley Cup starting goalie Carter Hart, were found not guilty on all sexual assault charges. The judge ruled that the Crown didn't prove lack of consent beyond a reasonable doubt. And that new documentary's just dropped, again, called Code of Misconduct. So I had to bring back from earlier this week a Calgary girl who's in studio with me right now, Christy Boschman, who is that documentary girl on Instagram. Christy, what's going on?
11: Hey, so glad to be back.
10: Okay, talk to me about this, right? Because I saw you point this out on your Instagram the other day, and I haven't seen this. I know a lot about the scandal, obviously, because I've been having to cover it.
11: Mm-hmm.
10: But this came out in Hot Docs, and you saw it live. And what was your reaction to what you saw in this documentary?
11: It was really disturbing and also not surprising. And I think everybody in the theater had the same reaction. Like, by the end of the movie, there were people around me crying just because of how disturbing this whole case is.
10: That's insane. You know, when you think about what this means in the context of Canada, right? It's like hockey is what we do here.
11: Yeah.
10: And listen, like I went to a private school. Like I know that there are, I want to swear, but blank heads everywhere out there, right? Like crap heads, whatever you want to call them. But when you went into this, what was your opinion before and did it change? And what was your opinion after?
11: I actually didn't know too much about this case. I had heard people talking about it just because it's such a big case, especially for Canada.
10: Yeah.
11: But I didn't know the details of it going into the film. So hearing kind of what went down and hearing what happened in the courtroom, it's like it really shocked me.
10: And as far as documentaries go, I mean, you're that person who breaks them all down. Like, what style was this? How did they present it? Was it a one-sided documentary that just looked at the allegations in a negative way? Was it two-sided? Did they show the hockey player's side of it? I don't know, but even reading the breakdown of some of the stuff, and I'll get into it at the next break, like some of the stuff that's in this, when we talk about hazing, which is like, just common nature in sports, and people think, you know, it's gone away. We don't haze like that anymore. And this is 2018. But like some of the stuff and allegations are absolutely wild.
11: Yeah. And I think we see this a lot in assault cases that are similar to this. The way that the documentary is laid out is more like investigative journalism. So a journalist who's already done, I can't remember his name, but he's a huge journalist here in Calgary or in Canada. And he looked into the case, and the way that it's presented is with the victim. She's anonymous. And the whole point is that you can come forward with an assault case and you can tell your story with

0: out revealing who you are, which I think is really, really important because that aspect prevents people from coming forward with assaults like this.
1: Of course. I mean, I think the thing that I think of first and foremost is always from the empathetic view, right? So I'm thinking about when you say that you've watched the entire documentary and these girls are like, you turn over and they're bawling. Like, what must be going through their mind as they're watching this EM girl go through what she's going, regardless of what people think now. But in that moment, while you're watching that, what do you think is going through the minds of these girls? Because, you know, the large part, when I look at the comments of, you know, what people reflect on when they watch this movie was, like, they were traumatized by what they saw.
0: Yeah, and I think a part of it is that if something like this hasn't happened to you as a woman, you know somebody who this has happened to before. And so to see this all play out, and it does in a way kind of show the reaction from both sides, it can be difficult to watch something like this, especially not only that aspect, but a lot of us know people who are in hockey or love hockey or played hockey when they were younger. It's such a huge part of Canadian culture.
1: God, yeah.
0: That it's kind of disappointing. And a huge part of this documentary is they say hockey is such a big part of Canada. How can we keep hockey and embrace it and love it and remove this cultural aspect of it?
1: Listen, like, I don't want to get into like such the nuance of this, because at the end of the day, regardless of what you think about it, it's these guys were basically acquitted, right?
0: Yeah.
1: But we can't avoid the fact that when you look at the stats, only like 4% of sexual assaults ever actually get, you know, told to the police. And of that, even fewer actually tried. And of that, you know, 95% of these women are not actually coming out and saying it. So when you're a young woman and you're watching this, like, if you, not to say that you need to take a stance, but like with your platform, like, how do you tell young women, or do you, to like, you know, it's important to speak out? Because when you see this documentary and then you know the ending of it, it makes me think, well, this is almost telling women, like, their voice doesn't matter.
0: Yeah, and this is a topic on a lot of sexual assault documentaries, is how do women come forward, or men, with assaults?
1: Because people don't realize 20% of cases happen against men.
0: Yes.
1: Doesn't get talked about.
0: And it can be even harder for men to come forward because they really don't talk about it. How do they come forward and talk about this stuff, knowing that in most cases, they don't get justice?
1: Yeah.
0: Because it's so incredibly hard to prove. And in the criminal justice system, you have to prove it beyond a reasonable doubt.
1: Yeah. And think, if you're EM in this situation, you know, again, forget the results of trial, but if you're lying or you're telling the truth, either way, when you come out, now your name is attached to something where people are going to hear like salacious things that come around sexual assault allegations. And, you know, that's going to be tagged to you for the rest of life, which is one of the main reasons when you look at it, that social aspect of it, why women don't come forward. And that's got to be so tough when you're sitting in a theater watching women cry, because I bet some of those women have been victims, like odds would say that they have.
0: Yes.
1: And they're watching this, and they're watching some girl who's like telling her story regardless of allegations or truth. And they're going, well, geez, what the hell am I supposed to do?
0: Yeah. I think that the most important thing is to know that you're not alone, because this is like an epidemic.
1: Yeah.
0: Unfortunately, like not just in hockey, but in all areas. And I think it's encouraging to hear other survivors speak out about things that have happened to them, especially men, like we just said.
1: Yeah.
0: And that you can do that with staying anonymous.
1: Yeah. Well, you listen, we got to turn that frown upside down. I don't know why I said that. The terrible segue. But, you know, this is a crazy documentary. Whether you want to choose to watch it or not, whatever you think about what the end result of this trial was, I think it's important for parents to understand that culture like this exists still to this day. And as much as people say it's been toned down, listen, I was an athlete. Okay, I played professional football. I'm going to say 99% of the guys that I played with were really good guys. But guess what? just like society, it's a reflection of that. Same as teams, right? There's bad guys on every team. And when you group men together and they are in that small demographic that are bad guys, it just exacerbates situations. So I think it's important for parents to understand what goes on. Not just read it in the paper, but actually watch the documentary, see words out of their mouth, understand the allegations. God, it must be tough. But at the end of the day, if it happens in society and you avoid it, I mean, it's, you're part of the problem. And that's my opinion. And so you can text in, tell me if I'm right or wrong, but I won't read it. So I don't care. When we come back after the break, let's turn this into a positive mood. We're going to go away from the crappy documentaries that are going to make you feel bad. Let's go towards, and I asked her last time for the best ones. I want to go to those documentaries that make you feel the best, that make you just go, oh my God, I can't wait to see that. I can't wait to tell people about this, because we got a weekend coming up and you might be watching FIFA, but you also might be wanting to turn that frown upside down. Snopey, I can't believe I said it like that. Snopey, I'm Brad Smith. We'll be back with Christy Boschman. That documentary girl.
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7: What are we dealing with? Who's done this and why?

0: is No BS with Brad Smith.
1: And I'm back shooting live in Calgary, and I've got a guest in studio that's also a Calgarian. Is that how I say it?
2: Yeah, Calgarian.
1: Calgarian. That's the only time, because people always go Calgary or Calgary.
2: Yeah, Calgarians say Calgary.
1: Yeah, it's Calgary, but it's Calgarians.
2: Yeah.
1: You people confuse me. I'm kidding. But let's, you know, before the break, obviously talking about something very serious. So I wanted to, like, switch the momentum here because you know everything there is to know about documentaries. That's why you're Christy Boschman, that documentary girl. If you saw my face in person, she was not happy. I was like, that documentary girl, like, I'm dropping a mic. But you're so big on Instagram. You got, like, 5 million followers on all the platforms. Like, did you ever think that you would be sitting here being like, well, I just have to speak into my telephone and I make a lifestyle based on documentaries?
2: No, never. I never in a million years could have imagined that this would happen. And I feel like it's a blessing.
1: Yeah,
2: of course. Because it just, yeah, I love documentaries so much and I wanted to work in them. And then...
1: What got you into them?
2: My dad made a documentary in the
1: 90s. Stop it. What was it?
2: It was about our family. My grandmother was hit by a car while she was pregnant.
1: I'm so sorry.
2: Well, I never met her, so, but thank you.
1: I never met her. It's okay. That's good.
2: But, yeah. And then, so it was about her and I guess nobody, like my grandfather, it was his mother. So he never knew that she even existed. And
1: that's insane. Because, you know, again, like I wanted to follow this down a different path and make everyone smile. So during the break, I was like, okay, give me your top three documentaries. She gave me four that make you feel good. You're going to watch them this weekend and you're going to just be like, man, this was so worth the watch. So let's start with your first one there. And I'm excited because we're in Calgary. There's a lot of these around. So Biggest Little Farm?
2: Yeah.
1: Okay. Well, tell us about it.
2: Okay. So that's about a family in L.A., and they have this dog that they are like, our dog deserves a farm. And they really wanted to build a farm, like a sustainable farm. So they bought this plot of land and they were going to do it in a way where it wasn't like monoculture. It was just like the land feeds itself. And it's a wholesome documentary about a dog on a farm. And it's
1: just makes you feel good about yourself.
2: Yeah.
1: Okay. Amazing. Number two, Finding Francis.
2: Okay. Yeah. I think a lot of people are not going to consider this a documentary, but if you know Nathan Fielder, he's a Canadian comedian and he's one of the funniest guys alive. And that he ended his series, Nathan For You, with this documentary about this guy who had been on the show before and was looking for his, like, long-lost love from when he was a kid. But he's, like, in his, like, 80s now. Wait, and really? It's really weird.
1: It's really weird?
2: Yes, it's very bizarre.
1: How does that turn into a feel-good, then?
2: It's hilarious.
1: Oh, okay, there we go. Makes you laugh. I don't even know what to think of this title. My Octopus Teacher.
2: Yes, that's on Netflix. It's about a guy who goes diving and he becomes friends with an octopus.
1: For real?
2: Mm-hmm. He goes every single day and hangs out with an octopus.
1: Okay, don't ruin, like, you don't have to, like, give spoilers, but how does one become friends with an octopus? Do you have a log line for that?
2: Like, you spend a lot of time with that one octopus.
1: Brad, you know, I'll just tell you the basic definitions of how human beings, mammals, or anything else become friends. You just have to hang around them a lot.
2: Yeah.
1: But I'm, like, wondering, like, how do they know they're friends? Just because this thing's not, like, attacking them and putting eight arms around them and sucking the absolute hell out of them?
2: Well,
1: that sounded gross.
2: At first, it was, like, timid, and it didn't want to come near him. And then it started, like, it did start wrapping its tentacles around him.
1: In a gentle way.
2: Yes, in a friendly way.
1: Okay, I have to see that one now because all my mind is doing is going, what in the ever-loving God? How does this even happen? Okay, and you put an extra one in here, which I really love, which is Shut Up, Little Man?
2: Yeah.
1: Okay, tell me about
2: this. It's about these two guys who move into this apartment, and the landlord's like, just so you know, the guys who live next door to you are really loud. And they're like, okay. And then every night they hear these two guys fighting, so they start sending microphones over to the neighbor's house and recording them fighting, and it blows up. It becomes like this viral thing before things could be viral.
1: Stop it.
2: And it's hilarious.
1: You know what's crazy is, like, when you were on the other day and I was, like, talking top five of your favorite docs, these ones are your, you know, feel good ones. like, I realize that you don't really, if you look at it, have a favorite genre if you put them 1 through 5. But, like, do you actually have, like, a go-to genre of docs that you like to watch?
2: Yeah, it would be, like, mountain climbing documentaries.
1: Why is that?
2: They give me the feeling that you get from true crime, like, the adrenaline without the somebody dying horrifically.
1: I was going to say.
2: But sometimes dying, but not by somebody else.
1: I was going to do a really bad joke there because you played off your grandmother crash dad documentary thing. I was going to be like, as long as people crash and die in a car. But so when you're like developing this career now, you've got all this information on docs. Like, how does like watching these docs, is there any like transition into real life of how it applies to real life? Or is it just entertainment that you love promoting?
2: It's definitely transitioned into real life because I think it's so important to hear other people's stories, and I think that affects the way that you view the world and you treat other people. You never know what somebody's story is.
1: Yeah.
2: Yeah.
1: And how's that change your world perspective? Like, is there a doc that you watched? Like, I know I asked you last time, it was like, have you gone in and you've watched something and you hated it and you came out and you loved it and you're like, no, not really. Like, but is there like a documentary that you watched where you were like, oh my God, I never even thought about that. I've never even seen anything like that. Like, I have to go out and try that?
2: Huh. That's a really tough question.
1: Like, obviously, it's not octopus diving to be friends, but...
2: Yeah, I'm sure, when I watched Biggest Little Farm, I was like, I would love to do this, but there's no way I could ever run a farm. Like, it just seems like so much work. And I think that kind of happens in all of the documentaries. Yeah. Like, there's one called The Remarkable Life of Evelyn, and it's about a...
1: Say it again?
2: The Remarkable Life of Evelyn.
1: Oh, yeah, I'm taking a list down. I have, like, 42 docs. The Remarkable Life of Evelyn?
2: Evelyn. It's Evelyn. Like I-B-E-L-I-N. Evelyn. And it's about a kid who passed away from a disease that left him paralyzed, but, like... When he passed away, his family discovered that he had this whole life online and all these friends that they didn't know about. And so they do this, like, all these interviews with these people that the family didn't know.
1: Find out about their son.
2: Yeah. And it's just incredible. Like, there's people you don't know what their lives are until they're gone. And then, yeah.
1: That's amazing.
2: Yeah, yeah.
1: That one got me caught in a moment because that's something I can relate to. Like, so I just want to say, like, thank you so much for coming in. Thank you for being here twice this week because you were so good the first time.
2: My pleasure.
1: I had to have you back. And you know what? If you're in Calgary or around this way, June 26th, right?
2: Mm-hmm.
1: You're doing an event at the...
2: The Plaza Theater in Kensington.
1: And it's your first one, your first live event.
2: Yes, but there's only 10 tickets left.
1: Oh, no way.
2: Yes.
1: Stop it. So you gotta get on. Where do they go to find them?
2: On my Instagram, there's a link in my bio. So that documentary girl.
1: Straight up like that.
2: Yep.
1: No underscores. You got it first.
2: I got it. Yeah.
1: There you go. Well, thank you so much for being here,
2: thank
1: Christy.
2: You for
1: I appreciate
2: me.
1: You.
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4: From the National Newsroom of the Canadian Press, I'm Naira Ahmed. The FIFA World Cup is moving to Canada's West Coast today as Australia faces Turkey in the first tournament game at Vancouver's BC Place. This Vancouver resident was in attendance for Canada's first ever World Cup point after a 1-1 draw with Bosnia-Herzegovina on Friday, taking the game in from a watch party in Vancouver.
5: The energy was great. You know, I feel that everybody here was really excited about having the World Cup in Vancouver, or in Canada, all up. Everybody really excited about it, cheering on for Canada. It's a sea of red, which is really exciting as well. Yeah, nice vibe.
4: Before the match, two men from Germany were arrested after police officers were assaulted at Toronto Stadium.
6: Police say they responded to an altercation in the stands on Friday afternoon, and items were thrown at officers when they tried to eject a fan from the stadium. Police say two officers suffered minor injuries, and two people were arrested associated with a Bosnian fan group. A 25-year-old and a 27-year-old have each been charged with assaulting a peace officer. John Kennedy, The Canadian Press.
4: Saturday's game marks the start of Vancouver's seven-match World Cup schedule. Canada's next two matches against Qatar on June 18th and Switzerland on June 24th will both be played in Vancouver. Meanwhile, Prime Minister Mark Carney is continuing his trip in Europe, now in Ireland. Today he is set to drum up business and investment with European peers and visit his ancestors' home on the Emerald Isle. He is scheduled to meet with Ireland's head of government, Micheál Martin, and attend a welcoming ceremony at Dublin Castle. The head of the Ireland-Canada Business Association says the bonds between the two countries are strong since the 1800s when Canada took in thousands fleeing famine in Ireland.
7: That has been evidenced and memorialized through sculptures, through foundation parks, memorial parks, funded by both the Ireland and the Irish and the Canadian government. And in particularly in Ireland Park in Toronto, you'll see that. And you'll see it in Montreal, and you'll see it in different cities. So that's really important to us, the history.
4: An estimated 4.5 million Canadians have Irish ancestry. That's almost 15% of the population. And two police officers in Quebec have been suspended over racism allegations. 14 others were also reassigned in the borough of Montreal Nord. Montreal police say it all stems from allegations of discriminatory and racist behavior towards citizens. La Presse and Radio Canada had reported the allegations included officers cutting the hair of racialized citizens to turn into trophies. Police have since confirmed those reports. The two suspended officers are now under investigation regarding possible violations of the criminal code. 14 other officers were reassigned to tasks that do not require contact with any citizens involved in the investigation. And Montreal's mayor has asked the provincial government to accelerate the implementation of body cameras for police officers. This is the Canadian Press. In sports, there are four World Cup games, including one in Vancouver, where Australia plays Turkey on a newly installed natural grass surface, a temporary pitch built over BC Place Stadium's artificial turf. Elsewhere, Qatar plays Switzerland, Brazil meets Morocco, and Scotland faces Haiti. The Toronto Blue Jays will be aiming to win two in a row this afternoon when they host the New York Yankees in the middle set of a three-game weekend series. Meanwhile, the New York Knicks can win the Larry O'Brien Championship Trophy tonight with the win in Texas. The Knicks lead the best of seven NBA Finals 3-1 over the San Antonio Spurs, who blew a 29-point lead in Game 4. The Grey Cup champions Saskatchewan Roughriders host the BC Lions today in the CFL season opener for both West Division teams. And Ben James has a one-shot lead heading into today's third round at the RBC Canadian Open. From the Canadian Press, I'm Naira Ahmed.
8: Hey, welcome to Toronto Today, the weekend edition. Hope you're having a great weekend so far. And thanks for spending some of it with us and our show, Toronto Today with Greg Brady. So let's start here. So the Princess Margaret Cancer Foundation ride is this weekend as thousands of cyclists go Toronto to Hamilton and then Hamilton to Niagara Falls. I confess, if it's a good thing, I've done this four times. That's the good thing. The bad thing is you get a gold helmet when you do it your fifth time, and I haven't been out for my fifth yet. There's always something that comes up, and admittedly, shoulder replacement last fall, meniscus surgery a couple springs ago. I should be doing it this year. I've promised somebody yesterday I'll do it next year, so I will be a 2027 rider and get my gold helmet. But inspiring us this morning, stepping up to do it for the very first time, is Ashley Wiley. And thank you for being in studio with us. It's lovely to have you in. Get a little close to the mic. Get a little tighter to the mic. And you're obviously, this is very personal for you, and I'd love for you to tell the audience your story.
9: It is. And thank you so much for having me this morning. This is my first ride. Last year in April of 2025, at the age of 41, I was diagnosed with colorectal cancer, which came as a complete surprise to me. I have four small children. I have an eight-year-old at the time, an eight-year-old, a six-year-old, and 2 4-year-olds, and just some minor symptoms. And I went for a colonoscopy and was shocked to learn I had stage 3 rectal cancer. Mm. And 2025 then turned into a bit of a blur. You know, I started my treatment in Toronto at Princess Margaret. I did radiation and chemotherapy. And the short version of the story is that in December, after my treatment had wrapped, and we found that the I'd had a complete response to the radiation and the chemo, and the ride was coming up on my social media, I thought, well, you know, this is as good a time as any to sign up.
8: People, I'm so glad you're doing this. And is your cancer in remission right now?
9: So what they say right now is that they can't see anything. Yeah. I'm under what's called non-operative management. So we'll just keep watching with imaging and hoping that it remains clear.
8: You mentioned the symptoms. Those are yours. Health yes. is often very private. But when you go in, mm-hmm. are you thinking, let's just get that clean bill of health? You're not up at night for hours on end going, this is the end. You weren't having those kind of symptoms. And I read some of the symptoms.
9: Yeah,
8: and
9: the symptoms.
8: They're blood in the stool. They're terrible abdominal pain. They're being doubled over. They're huge weight loss. None of those were huge red flags in your story.
9: No, a little blood in the stool is very common. You know, we don't talk about it a lot. It's a little stigmatized.
8: And we
9: I think
8: have
9: that's
8: to.
9: Part of the problem.
8: No. We should talk about our poop, honestly. I mean that because it's incredibly important. And as you know, you're a great example, remarkably healthy person, busy person. Mm-hmm. And if it can happen to you, there's obviously a lot more warning signs. It's usually leans more older. It leans more heavier people. It leans more male.
9: Yeah.
8: So you're not any of those three.
9: Right.
8: Yeah.
9: And, you know, I obviously had to go and advocate for myself, as we all do. You know, when something comes up, our doctors aren't in our homes or in our bodies. I had to go ask for some more testing. And then, of course, this news recently that Ontario is lowering the age of colorectal cancer screening to the age of 45. That's incredibly helpful because it's for the people who didn't have symptoms like mine, whose cancer will be found through those early screenings before it gets problematic.
8: What's the wave of emotion like? I mean, again, you're like... you know, you're like, I don't want to go yet. I got a lot of time left. Like my parents are in their 80s right now. And I think they're both in that mode. Like anything we get now, more Christmases, more summers, more nine holes of golf with my dad. It's all a bonus. And you still got a ton to do. That's the best way I can put it.
9: It was incredibly challenging, especially in those early days when we didn't know, how pervasive the disease was and what we were really facing. Of course, I still have the fear every time I go for a scan that there's been a recurrence or spread. But, you know, I don't really have the words to consider, to contemplate what would have happened or where we would be if it was yeah. any different.
10: But you had to push to get more questions and answered, didn't you?
9: Yeah, of course, because I wasn't close to 50, which is, you know, the age we start screening right now. And as you said, I had no risk factors, really healthy, did everything right, no genetic factors. And so it's been a huge, a lot of media on the increased cases and prevalence, and I'm one of those statistics.
10: Mm. I also look, we're talking to Ashley Wiley, by the way. She's going to ride in the Princess Margaret Cancer Foundation ride, which is 200 kilometers from Toronto down to Niagara Falls. You kind of do 101. I still have this right. About 101 day to Hamilton.
9: That's right.
10: And then you do 100 the next day to Niagara Falls. And,
9: that's right.
10: You know, I'm not exactly, I don't know if this is the best example. I'm not exactly Lance Armstrong on the bike. Is that a good example? I don't know. But my point is, I was kind of telling you how what a remarkable sense of achievement, even getting there that first day is to Mohawk College. You go up Hamilton Mountain in that first day and just going and telling your story and also raising funds. Mm-hmm. The money is everything for research. This is how we think about, the government funds healthcare. Well, they don't fund research. That's they fund the practicality of helping people like you. But the research that we've had in the last 10 years on this has been outstanding. Mm-hmm. And almost all of it has to come from philanthropy.
9: Absolutely. I often say, you know, I feel so lucky to live near and work near Princess Margaret because it was so like instrumental in my treatment. But it's not just luck, right? It's the support of the community, the fundraising that changes the landscape for the research that they can do. And it changes the lives of cancer patients in Toronto, but globally. Like immunotherapy was developed at Princess Margaret Hospital. Mm-hmm. And that's used globally in the treatment of cancer. So, I mean, we could have all the money we want in our own bank accounts or wallets, but if it's, you know, that doesn't help you if you get the diagnosis I had. Those dollars in research pockets go so much farther.
10: We have a rep as men as not being very good about talking to each other about our health and, you know, joking about it, using humor to get around it sometimes. We also always feel like women are great at talking about each other about their health. Was this easy for you to talk about with your female friends?
9: It wasn't, actually. No. I kind of, you know, as we said, I had some minor symptoms that I chalked up to normal, like post-pregnancy things, and it didn't even feel comfortable to raise it with my doctor. I just thought, you know, this is normal. I won't bother anyone with this. I had no other symptoms or risk factors, but I wish I had spoken up sooner, and my path may have been a little smoother.
10: Do you feel like you had weeks where you sort of waited something out, or months where you waited something out?
9: Oh, no, years.
10: Years.
9: Yeah.
10: Yeah.
9: I mean, my last children were born in 2021, and on and off from that time, I can recall symptoms. And so maybe for some time it was nothing scary.
10: Because women worry about others. My wife's, one of her best friends has just had a double mastectomy. She's gone through breast cancer. She's in remission right now. They've all turned 50. They all went and celebrated. Did I just tell my wife's age on there? I guess I did. But they've all celebrated. They all went down to the Dominican Republic together and celebrated. They're four very tight girls that knew each other at Carleton University. But again, you have so much to worry about as a woman with health. Colon cancer, colorectal cancer is not on the list usually, is it?
9: It's not. And then, you know, you consider that women are having children maybe a little bit later, and that is getting closer to that age of onset, early onset of colorectal cancer. And so my concern is, you know, so many women who may be closer to the risk factor age might have these minor symptoms that they're attributing to their pregnancy and aren't speaking up. And so, yeah, I worry.
10: I'm so glad I think your story is amazing because you advocated and had to push sometimes. And that doesn't mean... Well, your family doctor's not doing their job. That doesn't mean have to push because oftentimes they'll think it's nothing. They'll ask about family history. They'll ask about symptoms and they don't want to alarm you as a patient either. They don't want to be catastrophizing what it could be. But if you're like, I'm glad you're saying this because you're like, if you think you got something wrong, don't even hesitate. Yeah. The tests are there. The FIT test, which people mail back in the mail, is a hugely popular thing that praise the Ontario government because they made this so easy. People sometimes get their FIT test back within 3 or 4 days and they're like, okay, it's nothing or okay, this is another step and I've got to push now for a colonoscopy.
9: Yeah, and it seems really inconvenient, but the inconvenience we've gone through the past year is, you know, it really pales in comparison.
10: Yeah, I would say that's true. What's the message for people out there simply about this? What did you learn that you're like, I wasn't sure I even knew this about myself and how I could speak up and be really fierce and loud about my own health, let alone other women?
9: The message is really, you know, we joked about it a little, to talk about, look at your poop, look at your body. Your body's giving you a lot of information, and only you know what to do with that information. Your doctor's not in your head. They're not in your body. They're not in your bathroom or your home. And so you need to take that information and bring it somewhere. And if you reach a screening age for mammograms or colonoscopies, go for the screening, because you may have no symptoms. It may be nothing now. And doing that that early work to detect it will completely change the outcome for the better.
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22: 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Radar's clear. Rain stays north of us all weekend. UV's perfect Saturday. Bug index is low Sunday morning.
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11: Now, back to Toronto Today, the weekend edition with Greg Brady.
10: Well, how do we get the World Cup anyway? There's a lot of discussion, and there's been, I think rightly so, about the deal that eventually got signed with the City of Toronto and with FIFA. Some controversy around that, that's for sure. But does any of this happen at all without a former Toronto City Councillor raising this at Council back in 2014? So 12 years ago, Councillor Mark Grimes decided, let's ask if we can host this. And let's ask if we can. I've seen proposals, by the way, where it was going to be Canada hosting on its own. And I'm like, nah, there's 16 cities involved in this World Cup. We can't make Mexico and South Africa play in Yellowknife. That's not going to happen. But can we co-host it with the states in Mexico? You bet. And I think we're going to shine. I really do on the world stage. Not a lot of it has the potential to happen without what Mark Grimes did 12 years ago. And former Councillor Mark Grimes joins us now on Toronto Today. It's nice to have you on.
0: Morning, Greg. How are you? Thanks for having me on.
10: No, appreciate of course. I thought your story is very interesting. And take us back to 12 years ago. There must have been some people that snickered and laughed and rolled their eyes when you said, why don't we host the biggest sporting tournament in the world and why don't we share it with the other countries?
0: Well, back in 2014, at my ear to the ground, I heard FIFA was looking to come to this side of the pond. And I kind of fell into the sports council portfolio at Toronto City Council, where I feel most comfortable. And so my bid at that time, I've moved to motion, but my bid had, you know, to build these facilities is huge. So I had Toronto, Montreal, I had New England, I had the both stadiums in New York, Philly, Cleveland, who am I missing? Philly, Cleveland, Pittsburgh, Michigan. So the stadiums were there. I thought that the Eastern Seaboard would be a great place to have the facilities. And then lo and behold, as we moved forward, we added Mexico to it. I ended up getting on the United Bid Committee. But anyway, getting that first motion through council, people were said, you're crazy. They're never going to come here. I looked back through the Twitter handles and said, you're nuts. They're never going to come. But I heard that they did want to come to this side. FIFA did want to promote. So anyway, lots of motions went through, and we got it through council. And, you know, when you put these motions through council, they're controversial, but we got it through and we've moved it along. And being on that bid committee was pretty exciting to go to Houston in 2017, 2018 to get FIFA on the radar.
10: Mark, you also started this, and this tells you how long ago it was when the late Rob Ford was still mayor. And even really before election season, when it was found out he was not well and wouldn't be able to run as mayor, his brother stepped in. And now we had this. It's so funny, the personalities involved. Now we had Doug Ford, Olivia Chow and John Tory all running for mayor at the same time. But you can imagine the late Rob Ford would have just gotten such a kick out of being around to see us host World Cup games, wouldn't he?
0: Well, I'll tell you the story on that. Rob was sick right around that time, but yeah. CSA Canada Soccer, we had to get this interest into FIFA that we were interested in hosting, and that meant the three levels of government. So there was no commitment on the funding point, but we had to get a letter into Trudeau's hands. So I had to get to my good friend James Maloney. He was a member of Parliament, but one of my best friends. I had to get him a letter to get into Trudeau's hands. So he had it on his radar screen for Canada Soccer. But then I had to take MLSC up to see Doug Ford, who was the premier at the time, to kind of brief him on, you know, what was going on. So we went to see Doug, who's also a good friend of mine. And MLSC had this big proposal. Here's what we're looking for. 30 seconds into the proposal, Doug says, okay, enough. What's this going to cost me? All you want to know is what it's going to cost them in typical Ford fashion. So I think at that time it was probably $90 million, which is, I think the number's just a little bit north of that. But it was pretty funny. Doug, 30 seconds, what's it going to cost? That's all you want to know.
10: Now, I've always wanted to ask this of somebody who was on council in 2015. You might tell me I'm wrong, and you might tell me you shouldn't be angry about this. I was incensed as a big soccer fan. We didn't host games during the Women's World Cup when Canada hosted it. I know what the reason is that we were hosting the Pan Am games later in the summer. But when you look back on this now, couldn't we have hosted Women's World Cup games at BMO and still done the Pan Am games a couple months later?
0: Guy, you know what? I'm not too sure on the logistics of that, but I was the lead on the Pan Am games for Toronto. And you know, you're seeing all the controversy with FIFA coming on right now, all the inconveniences. But, you know, I took it on in 2011. I was the lead all the way through for Rob Ford on the Pan Am games. And I actually had to go to Guadalajara to get the flag off the mayor because Rob didn't want to go down. But Doug finally talked to me to coming down to get the flag. But, you know, when the first years of the Pan Am games, it was all controversial. As soon as it got here, people embraced it. You know, all the legacy stuff that was left for for our youth. That's what interests me. And you got that swimmer, Summer McIntosh.
10: Yes.
0: She trained out here at the Olympium in Etobicoke, which is on its last leg. But as soon as that the aquatic center in Scarborough is complete, she started training there. And she wasn't supposed to medal. She medaled with 3 gold medals. So what's left to that aquatic center in Scarborough for our youth is absolutely a great legacy project for the Pan Am Games. But at the end of the day, all the politicians rush to the front of the stage at the end, and they're all there at the end of the day. So, you know, I know there's lots of controversy on the traffic. Mm. You know, people live downtown. You live downtown for a reason. I mean, you look at the people want to be downtown because there's lots of things going on. And, you know, we're the fourth largest city in North America. We passed Chicago, I don't know, 15 years ago. And, you know, you talk to people. I travel through the States quite a bit, and you talk to a lot of people. They still think Montreal is all it for Canada because of the 67 Expo that happened there.
10: Right.
0: They talk about Montreal. They don't talk about Toronto. This is going to put us on the world stage. You know, this is going to showcase Toronto. You know, you talk about, are we going to get our money back? I think BMO came out with a GDP report. It's going to be between $6-7 billion. You know, but to me, you know, that the center that's going to happen up in Etobicoke here, the Centennial Park soccer mm-hmm. hub up there, that's going to be left for our youth. I mean, you know, the same people complain about inconvenience, you know, they're complaining about kids out in the street with nothing to do. So to me, I'm about youth, the legacy impact from these games, and it's going to be great for the city.
10: Mark Grimes, former Toronto City Councilor, our guest, he put this on the table, first one to do it back in April of 2014 to take a shot at hosting this particular World Cup. When you were putting this on the table, we'd had BMO Field, and we knew it held 32,000. Was there a thought that Toronto would need a brand new foundation up stadium? I mean, even this was difficult to do, right? To sign all the paperwork, expand this to temporary stands to 45,000. It's still the smallest venue. A, that's great for games, but FIFA likes to make money, and they probably would have looked and thought, well, that's too small a stadium. Were we going to build a brand new stadium way back when?
0: Well, back then we didn't really know. I was the chair of Exhibition Place for a long time, and we got Don Boyle doing a great job down there getting everything prepared on the grounds. Don's doing a fantastic job for Exhibition Place. Great guy. But we didn't know at that point. But I brought BMO Field, I brought that concept to the city. That was controversial. And the way we got that done, Greg, was we had the men's under 20 was coming, and that's how we got that stadium built. These are the kind of deals we have to get in. There was $35 million from the feds and the province. Exhibition Place put 11 in. That was the land under the stadium. And then MLSE came and put the rest in. So these are the creative ideas how we got that done. But that FIFA under 20 was a huge event. I won't say it was the biggest event Canada's seen. I mean, Montreal 67 and the Olympics in Vancouver were probably larger, but it was phenomenal. It was a great event. But that's how you get these things built. You have to be creative. I ran in 2003 on building the MasterCard Center, which is the Port Performance Center. If I had to put that through Toronto City Council and the capital budget, me and you would both be dead before that got done.
10: Well, nobody wants that.
0: We did a pretty cool deal how we got that built. But again, this is all for the youth that's going to be left. People have to think about the legacy and things that are left. Mm. It's just not, you know, the inconvenience of the couple weeks the tournament's here. But it's going to put us on the world stage. People are going to come here well after they see it. People watching around the world say, yeah, we got to go to Toronto. And I think that's... That's kind of understated really what's going to happen here in the city.
10: Now, one criticism, I think it's really fair. Again, you tell me if you don't think it is. One criticism is the mayor, John Tory, loves sports, very sports-centric mayor, and he pushed for this. He said we can do it. We can expand the stadium out. My one big knock against him is he didn't get the federal government and provincial government to sign an agreement to share a third of the cost. So everything's almost been like benevolence and charity from what was then the Trudeau Liberals and obviously the Ford Conservatives. Is there anything you wish Tory had done a little differently with this deal so the city's not saddled with most of the cost?
0: Well, I'll take some responsibility there, too. Like I said, I brought this forward, and John's a good friend, and he was very supportive. But again, Canada Soccer was kind of the lead on this once we got it going. And again, we don't know the cost. You know, I wanted to see Doug Ford, the premier. You know, what is the cost? We didn't know at that point. And the federal government, we didn't really know because FIFA controls everything, as you probably know, Greg.
10: Yes.
0: They have a lot of requirements. So we really didn't know. We didn't know what to ask the federal government for. We didn't know what to ask the provincial government. But we had it on the radar screen that we wanted their support, that this is where we're going. So there were some big concerns from the federal government and the provincial government. And there was concerns from the city, a lot of my colleagues in the Toronto City Council. But you know, we really didn't know those numbers. So, you know, you get here, you see the things happening here now. So it was hard to say we needed X because we didn't know what X was, because like I said, FIFA has a lot of requirements. And to expand that stadium, Greg, we do it all the time for the Grey Cup, right? Now, maybe not to this extent. I had a tour of the stadium a couple of months ago. Don Boyle set up for me. But, you know, we didn't really know the numbers. But, you know, I know the mayor was in constant contact with the Liberal government at that time. And, you know, Doug Ford, I was the lead on this. So I was talking to Doug quite a bit about it. I should say the premier. But, again, to be fair to John, we didn't know the numbers at that point. And, again, other levels of government aren't going to sign a blank check. So they kind of want to know. So that's to be fair to our mayor, John Tory.
10: I'll leave it there, Mark. Thanks for it. It's a great story from a dozen years ago. It's good to flash back and get in the rewind time machine. I appreciate you being on. You're a big reason these games are happening here.
0: Thanks, Greg.
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4: So it's ages from now, that's for sure. And if it's not immediately on your radar, I think I understand, and I'm sure our guest understands. But on November 21st, the Ontario Liberals will pick a new leader to hopefully get a seat in Parliament. That's been a struggle for the last few leaders, as a matter of fact. And they hope to have a new person with a new permanent leader and a new challenger, if you will, to Doug Ford, who's now in his basically his ninth year of running the province with a strong majority government. He's won three notable majority elections, hasn't really been challenged. And there have been some people going, well, the Liberals need to do better and reassess. Our next guest officially put his hat in the ring. He's also the founder of More Neighbors Toronto and a former chair of Build Toronto. Housing's his specialty, but he's been hearing from Ontarians and doing a lot of travel all over the province to get a vibe for what's needed in Ontario. And he still thinks we can win here. I found that notable from his announcement yesterday. Eric Lombardi's our guest on Toronto Today. It's nice to have you back on.
5: Greg, it's always a pleasure to be on.
4: Well, you announced officially yesterday. I mean, be honest, there were probably, what were the cons? What would have kept you out of doing this after traveling and listening to Ontarians the last 3 months?
5: Do you know what? I think what would have kept me out is if I really believed that there was no space for my message. And that I couldn't bring something substantial enough to the people of Ontario and frankly the party to participate. But as I've been traveling, you know, I've been to, I think, 35 different ridings in my exploratory phase. I kept getting the same response, which is that people want ideas and solutions, and they're tired of our politics being so vapid. And I think that's what I'm going to be able to offer in this race.
4: So when you go, when you announce, I'm going to go to Sault Ste. Marie, or I'm going to truck down the 401 to Ingersoll, and I want to meet people for some pancakes at breakfast or a coffee. How does that I think people would be really curious to peel back the onion. How does that manifest itself? Who shows up? How does that get organized?
5: Yeah, so typically what we've done is worked through PLAs or the riding associations themselves for the Liberal Party. And then we've been reaching out to local groups who we think will be interested in hearing our message or we're interested in hearing from them. So sometimes they're local charities, sometimes they're local advocacy groups, sometimes they're, you know, clubs and organizations. We'll meet anyone who we think will offer us some new perspectives, particularly on the place that we're visiting.
4: Eric Lombardi is our guest on Toronto Today. Now, I think some of the reason we connect, I've always enjoyed having you on the show. You know, you got to build trust with people that you guest and you push them a little bit and they push back. That's great. You've been involved in a lot of aspects of our of the show and some debates and whatnot. But what I find intriguing, and I think the audience does as well, and some of your supporters do, you're pretty tough to put in an ideological box. I like to consider myself the same. People said, well, come on, you ran for the party of conservatives. I'm like, yeah, but you're going to have a tough time pinning me down as an ardent conservative. You're running for the Ontario Liberal Party leadership, but I don't think you're a standard tried and true liberal. You have been critical of the federal government at times. You have said some conservative principles need to be echoed and listened to. Do you find that's connecting with people who are really tired of, well, are you left or are you right? Are you team red or are you team blue? I think there's a lot of people, maybe especially younger people, Eric, like you, tired of that. They just want things done properly.
5: Well, normal people aren't partisans, Greg. They are, you know, you have three options to choose from and there's millions of people. So each party isn't going to reflect anyone in this province perfectly. And so I think what's more important than, oh, are you more left or more right is, how do you understand the problems? How do you think about solving them? And what solutions are you offering? And how well can you explain them so that people can digest what you're about? And to me, that's what I endeavor to do in this race.
4: Housing's so big to you. Who's screwing up on housing the most right now? I feel like I have your answer, but can I make the case all three levels of government, federal Liberals, Ontario PCs, and yes, mayors of big cities like Toronto,

0: aren't meeting the moment. How do you see it?
1: Well, let's just be clear that this has been a generational failure. And, you know, the roots of the crisis that we have really started in the 1990s with the downloading that happened to the provinces and then to the municipalities. And then, you know, the growth planning work that we did in the early 2000s, which I'll admit was by the Liberal Party, has had some major impacts. And we haven't addressed them. So, yes, it's every level of government. You know, I wish I could say I was more pleased with the direction of the feds. I certainly am not happy with our 440 municipalities in this province and how complicated that they have made this problem, especially major cities like Toronto.
0: Tell me about that. What can they do better? Let's go there and go break down what they can do better. Where are they not doing well? Cities.
1: So let me just say, ultimately, all of this rolls up to the provincial level because municipalities don't exist. And so if one municipality was the problem, and you know, Toronto does have work to do, it'd be one thing. But we have so many municipal problems around this issue across the province that it is a provincial problem. And so what I'll be doing is putting forward an agenda that relieves some of the mistakes that we've made, you know, the downloading of way too many planning responsibilities to the local level, the taxation that we've applied to new housing, I'm going to get rid of it. And then I'm going to make up that to cities and make them whole and correct some of the mistakes of the downloading era of the 90s as well.
0: The federal election turnout, I wanted to ask this. This is a question about young people and engagement and participating. How old are you now? 30, 31?
1: I am 32.
0: Okay, so you look 31. Now, the point is,
1: I should bring back my mustache, Greg.
0: Yeah, well, you know, like, yeah, there's November's around the corner. You might have a lot to celebrate in November. You never know. But I see this from just the federal election turnout, for example. 56% of voters 18 to 24 showed up. 25 to 34, when you start to really buy things, I think, in life, you got earning power, you're out of school, 59.6%. Does that dismay you that 44% of people stay home 18 to 24, 41% 25 to 34? Because I look and I go, life's not going to change a lot for me based on who the government is. I think it changes a ton for someone your age, a ton for a 22-year-old. And you've got, you know, hopefully 50 years to live. We're catering to people who have, to be honest, 15 to 25 years left to live. The politicians seem to listen to that demographic more, and I've never understood it.
1: Well, do what's funny. I get asked all the time, like, why are you doing this at such a young age? And I always say that I have such a long life to live in this province, and I do not want to keep it seeing it decline. That's a big motivation for me. And I think, you know, there's two challenges with engaging young people in politics. I think the first and foremost one is I've never seen a politician actually try to put an agenda together for young people that they can actually buy into. And so, well, they don't show up. Well, then politicians say, well, they won't show up. So there's no point in putting together a message that will actually resonate with young people. And I'm looking to test that a little bit.
0: Some say you got to have a seat. There's two MPPs running this. They've already got seats and they say the next leader should have a seat. What's the response to that?
1: There's literally 14 MPPs in our caucus. We are a diminished party. If we can't look beyond caucus for our next leader, then we really don't have the kind of options that people deserve to have a real debate. Look, the front runner himself doesn't have a seat right now in Navdeep Bains. It's fine. You know, I think people overanalyze the losses of Bonnie and Stephen Del Duca for them not having a seat in legislature. I can tell you, yeah. I met one person this entire time who has paid attention for a single day of what's actually going on in legislature. What the next leader needs to be doing is going around the province, being present, listening, and putting together a vision for the people of Ontario that they can buy into, that they'll want to see in their next government. And that will be my focus.
0: Your hat's in the ring. I wish you the best. I know we'll talk on the journey to November. Thanks for the time today.
1: Thank you so much for having me, Greg, and good morning, everyone.
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0: It's under the auspices of wishing a current and former colleague well. Dave Bradley, who we announced earlier, much to his surprise that he's leaving the radio station. No, it's his decision. You never know with these things, right, in the modern era. But yeah, Dave's going to take a government job. Mekhi Taggart, Global News' regional director of news. You've known Dave longer than I have.
26: Yeah.
0: And put up with his idiosyncrasies longer than I have similarly. But there's just nobody better. We're going to miss him terribly.
26: It's hard to imagine our newsroom without Dave Bradley because he's been such a big part of this team. Our newsroom and our airwaves will certainly feel the loss.
0: We're going
26: to
0: miss him incredibly so. But I thought I'd grab you and go, like, you've got a what an incredible time as well to be in Toronto, you know, kind of, again, quarterbacking newscasts and responsibilities for a World Cup. I think when people describe this as having a bunch of different Super Bowls in a row in your city, it's not that far-fetched to think about the six games here, the tourism that's involved, the people that we've already seen, all the color and pageantry. It was already a fun city when the World Cup or the Euro Championships are on. But when the games are actually here, wow, does it resonate.
26: I think we'll really be reminded, as we are often, but especially at a time when we are hosting the World Cup, what an international city Toronto is. I think a lot of cities are welcoming the world and having fans come to them. We already have fans from every corner of the globe in Toronto, plus those who are going to travel abroad and join us. And our job at Global News and at Global News Radio is to reflect that energy. You know, it's no secret, we're not a rights holder, so we're not going to be able to air the games. And
0: you just missed out.
26: FIFA would be a couple dollars shy. And FIFA keeps a very tight hold on what footage non-rights holding broadcasters can use. So really our job is to reflect the energy of the city, tell the stories of the fun and frankly the frustrations, if there are any, that Torontonians and those visiting the city are experiencing. And that's what we're going to strive to do. We're going to be live starting on Friday morning from areas around the BMO, well, Toronto Stadium, I should say, and other key locations in the city where people are celebrating the World Cup. And that coverage will continue throughout the duration of the game.
0: Yeah, and I think there's people have gone back and forth. Are there too many bad news stories, too many good news stories? I'm like, it all does kind of blend together. You may have a lens that's just give me the soccer, tell me about the pageantry, tell me about the flags. But there are obviously your people who will take a passing interest in the soccer who are like, well, what does it mean for me getting around, going to commute? What does it mean for me getting to my job? And yeah, what does it mean for me as a taxpayer? Like, these are all really honest, valid questions people have.
26: They are. And I think a lot of people went into this, you know, hoping that this would be a huge economic boom for the city. And hopefully it is. I don't know. You know, we've covered a lot of stories about hotel rates that have plummeted, or at least, you know, big blocks of reservations that were booked years in advance that are now being rescinded and prices are falling. Hopefully that might mean that maybe Torontonians get a chance to take in a game or do something that ordinarily they thought might have been cost prohibitive. But I think we won't really know the true effect of the World Cup's impact on Toronto until, you know, Tourism Toronto and the Board of Trade and other stakeholders crunch the numbers. But I'm going into it cautiously optimistic. I remember, you know, just 2 years ago, less than 2 years ago, we covered the Taylor Swift World Cup series here in Toronto. And I think
0: the six matches she had at Rogers Center. Yeah.
26: Which frankly
0: she won them all.
26: Brought in a lot more money than this maybe even will. And I think we went into it as a news organization expecting to cover some of the frustrations and some of the balls dropped, no pun intended, by the city. And that didn't happen. The city actually was rather prepared and we seemed to handle it well. And hopefully that transpires here. But we're prepared to look at all angles and hear from people. If people have story ideas or have frustrations they experience, reach out to Global News, reach out to you. And we want to make sure that those stories aren't forgotten.
0: Mekhi Taggart's with us from Global News. One of the big things I noticed this morning is, and I forgot to mention this Saturday, is I saw a guy Monday, his daughter lives in Liberty Village, and already for the first week, she's had to basically show a pass that allows her to park her car in her condo building because they're very much have secured that down. And I think people understand it. That's such a high volume, high traffic area when there's events at when the CNE's on and there's games at BMO and shows at now RBC Amphitheater. But I think that's going to look like those kind of nights in the last few summers on steroids, basically starting Friday.
26: Last night I was at a show at the RBC Amphitheater.
0: Who was there?
26: Bleachers.
0: Yes, yeah. They're really good.
26: Yeah, Bleachers is great. Okay. Great, terrific show. But it wasn't packed. They didn't have the lawn open, so it wasn't, you know, RBC Amphitheater at full capacity. And yet you funnel out of the venue, and they've erected fences all along Lakeshore. And so if you want to get an Uber or hop on a bike or do anything to get yourself out of that space, it is a lot of work just to get around those barricades. And that's just that venue, you know, south of Lakeshore, because it's in proximity to the World Cup site. And so I think people, even if people aren't attending games themselves, just going anywhere in that area, you're going to notice restrictions that are going to be a little on the annoying side.
0: I know on the administrative side, for people who know, we're at Queens Quay, Coors Quay, big, great building here. You do a lot of your work out of the building at Barber Green, which is more Don Mills. Is that the best
26: Don
0: way
26: Mills
0: to
26: Don Mills in Eglinton, yeah.
0: And you had a call you felt you had to make to Toronto police. And I bring this up because you documented it online and we're talking about response time and the communications. There's some things you can say about it, some things you can't. What can you say about it? Because I think, again, it became a news story in itself in your world, and you got a responsibility, which you take on very seriously, to protect employees.
26: Last week at our newsroom building, as you mentioned, we had someone come by unexpectedly, twice actually, looking for one of our staff members, looking to talk about a story that we had published. Turns out this person is dangerous. They're a person who had been previously convicted of a very serious crime. And when we learned this, we wanted to alert police to it because we try to take proactive steps to make sure our staff are always safe in what they do. And so we called, I called the non-urgent line, actually called 33 Division. It was transferred to the Communication Center for Toronto Police. This was last Wednesday, and proceeded to wait on hold for 4 hours and 1 minute. From about 6 p.m. till 10 p.m., the call was never taken. And then the call at 4 hours and 1 minute dropped. I then, the next day went to the police station myself.
0: So they said wait on hold.
26: They said wait on hold because it was a non-urgent call.
0: And they never came back every 10 minutes or so to go, here we are. And
26: there was never a real person. I spoke to a real person at the very onset of the call who said, sorry, I'm at 33 Division. I can't take this complaint. I've got to direct it to our communication center, and I was immediately put in a queue that I remained in and heard an on hold message ad nauseum for 4 hours, and the call was never picked up. And what the irony is that during that hold message, I'm constantly reminded, if you have a complaint about graffiti or theft under $5,000 or fraud, you can launch your complaint online. But for anything that relates to something a little bit more serious, like assault or criminal harassment or sexual assault, if it's not a crime that is unfolding and no one is in urgent danger, that is really your only avenue to make a complaint, unless you are talking to an officer in person who is on patrol. And we're working on doing a story about this,
0: okay,
26: a fulsome story about just how people should go about speaking to police and launching a complaint or making an incident report if it's something that's not immediately presenting any danger but is still very serious. To the credit of Toronto Police, they did give me a call. A senior officer who oversees the communications division a day later, and explain some of what went on behind the scenes and why it took so long. Didn't take so long, but why I never was connected to an operator. And he apologized, but there's clearly, I don't know if you remember, Greg, we covered it extensively here about 2 or 3 years ago. Toronto was experiencing sky high wait times on 911 for what we should be experiencing on 911. They've brought those times dramatically down, which is a win.
0: I'll go you one better. You know Harrison Lohman.
26: Of course.
0: And he was with TVO, now with The Hub, does great work there. And he found a woman that had been shot, and he was left on hold for 18 minutes. And he thought, I'm not a huge, huge somebody. None of us are. But he's like, I feel like I will try and get the word out about this. And then I know I saw a global news story about what Harrison experienced, finding this woman who was dying and getting put on hold for 20 minutes. And he thought, it shouldn't be like this.
26: Our reporter, Karen Lieberman,
0: delved
26: into that story. And so those times, according to police, have really come down, which is good and a win. But I think the trade-off now is that the non-urgent lines are not being picked up. And people who are trying to maybe proactively get ahead of a crime that is more significant or could become more significant have a really tough time reaching people. They did tell me that they realized after my tweet there was a glitch in the system, that actually the system is designed, or was, they've fixed it now, to cut people off at the 4 hour mark. No, you should never be on hold with the police for 4 hours, but certainly you shouldn't then be automatically disconnected at 4 hours. So they've addressed that, and they say they're working on hiring more call takers, but it's a systemic problem right now, and we're going to delve more into it. Luckily, the initial incident that caused me to call police is mitigated now, and we feel safe and supported, but something's up.
0: Okay, I'll be watching for more on that story, and I'm glad you did what you did and spoke up about it. Mekhi Taggart with us, Global News Regional Director of News.
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30: Now this update from the Canadian Press. Vancouver's big moment on the World Cup stage is happening today. Australia plays Turkey on a newly installed natural grass surface, a temporary pitch built over BC Place Stadium's artificial turf. On Friday, Canada earned its first ever point in a World Cup match with a 1-1 tie against Bosnia-Herzegovina at Toronto Stadium. Fans across the country watched and cheered together as the two teams kicked off the tournament on Canadian soil. Canada slated to face Qatar on June 18th and Switzerland on June 24th. Both games are being played in Vancouver. Prime Minister Mark Carney is in Ireland in his quest to drum up business and investment with European peers now. He's also visiting his ancestors' home on the Emerald Isle. And police in Ontario say the 19-year-old suspect in a shooting at the U.S. consulate in March is still at large. From the Canadian Press, I'm Naira Ahmed.
31: Good Saturday morning. Thank you for starting your weekend with us. Let's see what's going on out there right now. Here's Glenn Crowder with your activity report. Glenn, what is happening?
32: Hey, Rob. Good morning, my friend. Well, all I can say is, wow, the weather is spectacular, at least in the city. We'll tell you about the cottage country area in just a second. And you know what? There's a ton of things to do for the entire family. Your 640 forecast, it is perfect again for the city. Sunny today and a high of 25. Low tonight, 16, which is very comfortable. Tomorrow, a mix of sun and cloud and a high of 26. As for cottage country, made a few calls this morning. They're expecting rain through Muskoka, Collingwood, and Kawartha today. So that's interesting to see. Nevertheless, in Toronto, it's spectacular. So a great day to get and enjoy. Okay, let's get you revved up for a big day. And it's all about food. Port Union Waterfront Festival. It takes place today, and it's free. There's a midway, carnival rides, local bands, barbecue, and a kid zone. You know, this is a perfect way to meet the neighbors because they also have a 5 and 10K walk. It starts at 8:30 this morning with festivities going between, I'd say, 10 to 4. And by the way, Port Union, I had to look this up, is in Scarborough. It's at the Village Common Park for short. Again, it's free. How about another big weekend, a big event at Mel Lastman Square? That's in North York. Island Food Festival. 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It runs all weekend from noon to 10. If you're into cars, who isn't? 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Over 200 vehicles, so it's a big one, and it's indoors. So it's at the Stouffville Athletic Center, runs from 11 to 4. And just a huge reminder, we got a big day coming up because they have the Taste of Italy. Taste of Little Italy today. It's a spectacular event happening in downtown Toronto. And that's it for now. Back next hour with more about a Toronto Dragon Boat race. Also North by Northeast and South by Southeast. That's at Nathan Phillips Square. Have yourself a fantastic weekend. Glenn Crowder for 640 Toronto. Now back to you, Rob.
31: Great stuff as always, Glenn. Thank you. All right, stay with us. Weekends with me, Rob Fay, continues in just a moment on 640 Toronto.
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31: One of the most popular segments that we've had on this program is So You Wanna Be A. And we've asked pilots what they do for a living. We've asked bartenders how they got into the industry. Today's an interesting one. One that I've been looking forward to for a couple of days when I found out we were going to be doing this. So You Wanna Be A... beekeeper, as in protecting the bees and making honey and all that kind of stuff. Cassie Guiguo, kind enough to join me. Welcome to the program.
15: Hi, good morning.
31: Well, let's get into this. What first drew you into beekeeping, and was there a moment that you knew this could actually become a career?
15: For us, Honeybee Center is our family business. It's my husband's dad's business and his dad and mom, I guess. And about 10 years ago, his dad decided to retire. I've always loved insects. And so when he was ready to leave the company, myself and my brother-in-law and my husband decided to buy the company. So that's how we got started.
31: Okay, for somebody who's never seen it up close, how does a typical day in the life of a professional beekeeper look like?
15: So we have kind of a non-traditional company in that we do a start to finish beekeeping operation. So most beekeepers will specialize in one aspect of beekeeping, but at Honeybee Center, John's vision was that we would be start to finish. So the way that we've divided it out is that Andrew, my brother-in-law, is our general manager. Lee, my husband, is our commercial beekeeper. And then me, Cassie, I'm the education, outreach, and social media person. Each of us has a very unique, different day from each other. My day is made up of mostly field trips and education programs. So we see about 3 classes a day at Honeybee Center, and we're educating children and youth and adults about bees in our environment. My average day is getting into work, setting up the classroom, educating people, doing the waggle dance, talking about bees. And then at the end of the day, making sure that the actual bees are healthy, getting into the beehives, making sure that everything is ready for the next day, preparing materials, preparing education information, that kind of stuff.
31: Bees do have a reputation for being dangerous. So how do you and your husband and your family actually work safely around thousands and thousands of them?
15: So for me, I'm working with children. And so I, first of all, I'm making sure that my hives have very calm genetics. So I'm choosing hives or choosing genetics that are making my bees go innable. And then for me with the kiddos, I'm always talking about, my big line is always, don't act like a bear, act like a beekeeper. So if you're calm and if you're moving slowly and if you're, you know, using your beekeeper voice and that kind of stuff, then yeah, the bees, I think that the bees generally are going to react to your behavior. One of the things that I like to talk to families about is, have you ever been to a park and have you ever sort of seen had that experience where the bees are kind of circling your head? That is actually the bees trying to evaluate your breathing because they want to know if you're a predator or a friend. And so if you're breathing crazy, so, you know, the yelling, the running, the scared sort of behavior, then that would indicate to a creature that you're dangerous, that you're a predator. But if you're breathing calmly, moving slowly, quietly, etc., then that would indicate to them that you're a friend. So that's the conversation that I like to have with people when we're going into a hive. With the guests, they're of course all in protective gear. For me, I like to wear as little gear as possible so that I can role model for families that if you're calm, they're calm.
31: What is something about bees that most people completely misunderstand?
15: The first thing is that only female insects have stingers. So a stinger is a way for an insect to lay an egg. And so that stinger, the function of the stinger is to get that egg into a safe and secure spot. So the first thing is that not all bees can sting. In the case of honeybees, only the females sting. The queen wouldn't really sting because that's not her purpose. Her purpose is laying eggs. The boys don't sting because they don't have a stinger. The girl bees, within the working caste of honeybees, there's about 7 jobs, including things like nurse, guard bee, forager, scout, etc., construction bee. So really only the guard bees are going to be at the front door telling all of the colony whether they perceive danger outside. And then in the case that they say, hey, there's danger outside, then some of the bees potentially will come out and the end goal would be stinging. But they are going to give you a number of warnings before they do that. First, they're going to give you a little bump. They're telling you that's their way. They don't have language. They don't speak English. They don't speak French. So that's their way of telling us, hey, I need a little bit more personal space. And then they're going to do bump, bump, bump, bump, bump. Again, that's like, you're getting too close. You're not listening to what I'm saying. and then you're going to get a smell message, a pheromone. It smells like bananas, more specifically like the banana marshmallow candies. And that alarm pheromone tells us, no, we're really scared. You need to move along. Part of the thing about being a beekeeper is accessing all of our senses and using them to sort of interpret the situation without the use of language, right? I think that a lot of people who have pets can really relate to that and understand, because a pet can really sense your mood and a pet can really show you how they're feeling without using words. And really, bees are quite the same. The other thing to remember is that there's 26,000 species of bees, probably more, on our planet. So things like bumblebees, mason bees, minor bees, leafcutter bees, sweat bees, cuckoo bees, fairy bees. We have so many different types of bees. Almost all of them are solitary. They live by themselves. So that would mean that they have no home to protect and they have no offspring, no larva to protect. And in the case of those bees, they don't really sting. So really, the bees that sting are going to be the female worker bees. I mean, a bumblebee can sting. She's very unlikely to do so unless agitated or if she feels her nest, her family is in danger. And then we've got wasps. And it is really hard for just a person who's not well versed to know the difference between a bee and a wasp. But really, they're the same in that they're only going to sting if agitated. They're just a little bit more sensitive than bees. But that said, if we can sort of respect their environment, respect their boundaries, then it's much the same. It is all part of a bigger picture and sort of giving me the ability to look at things more holistically.
31: Cassie Gibeau is a beekeeper at Honey Bee Center. You can find them at honeybeecenter.com. Before I let you go, Cassie, I got to ask you, and this one matters to, I think, a lot of people. I've heard a lot about the declining bee population. What are some of the bigger threats right now? Are things improving or are things getting worse?
15: It depends on who you ask. Yeah. So, bees are in danger, as are all creatures in our environment, in terms of, you know, the weather changing, their habitat being encroached on. So people are moving into areas that have traditionally been homes for plants and animals. So loss of habitat, loss of food, loss of forage, pesticide use in the environment, different pests and diseases for different creatures. And so all of these things are affecting all of the creatures in our environment, including ourselves. And so I guess that the answer to not fully answer your question, but is anything that we can do to take care of the environment is going to be helpful to all of the species, including bees in our environment. So there are a few bumblebees that are in danger on our planet. And what I like to say again to the kiddos is that any little thing that you can do is going to be helpful to people, creatures, plants, and the environment. And I like to say for bees, there's three things. It's leave the bees alone, talk about bees so that we can educate people about them, and then plant more flowers, plant native plants to feed native species. So that would be my recommendation. And for anybody who's specifically interested in getting into beekeeping, I would say make sure you take a course, join a beekeeping club, do all of the things, because just getting into it, it's quite a bit more complicated than you think, but it is a really rewarding hobby. There's a real sweet reward at the end. And so I would say just make sure that you're really well versed before you get involved and make sure you take a course.
31: I love it. I feel like we all just got a quick education on beekeeping. Thank you, Cassie, for making time for me. What a wonderful story. And I wish you and your family well. Thanks for making time for me this morning.
15: Yeah, you got it. Thanks so much for having me.
31: My thanks to beekeeper Cassie for the very passionate behind-the-scenes look at what it takes to be a beekeeper. We should all be that passionate about our jobs. All right, let's take a quick break here. When we come back, Gary Merkel, who's a lecturer on Indigenous land stewardship programs out at UBC, is going to join us. I want to talk about some of these Indigenous lands that are outperforming protected areas on conservations. A new UBC report has some jarring numbers. I'd love to share them with you next. I'm Rob Fay. This is Weekends, heard across the Chorus Radio Network.
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7: Hey, it's Greg Brady. How's it going? Big weekend. Yeah. A lot of Monday's show will be a review of the World Cup and, of course, how you've viewed this. 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I want to recap a chat about transit and what we need to do that we had on Friday's show that I think we have to have better conversations about where we're going and how we're building it. We'll do that on Monday's show as well. Have a great weekend. 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
9: There was a really interesting study that was posted on the University of British Columbia website the other day talking about Indigenous lands and how they can actually outperform protected areas when it comes to conservation. Very in-depth, far beyond my scope, so I said, why not go out and get somebody in the know? Gary Merkel is a program advisor and lecturer in Indigenous land stewardship out at UBC, kind enough to join me. Gary, good morning to you.
12: Yeah, good morning.
9: You worked with the UBC Faculty of Forestry on a major review. This is a 111 study showing that Indigenous managed lands protect forests and biodiversity as well, or maybe even better, than government protected areas. What was the most surprising find that came through these regions, especially so consistently?
12: For a lot of us, it wasn't surprising. We searched the entire global internet, anything that was published on Indigenous land stewardship, and then went through those and sorted them down to a few that actually met the criteria that we could trust to actually verify and et cetera. And when we looked at those, we found that the level of land stewardship on these Indigenous managed or stewarded lands is as high or better than the surrounding jurisdictions. And but what was, I think, was a bit surprising is that all of, and we figured out why it was, is that we know that there are many, many more examples out there in the world of this type of approach, but very few of that, very little of them are published and studied and documented and stuff like that, because they tend to be just in their own little space. And science now is starting to take a real interest in it and going, maybe there's another way. Maybe there's another way of thinking about how we live with and look after land. And so it's becoming a real, I'll call it, hot topic area of interest.
9: Some of the numbers that I thought were really interesting, the review points to examples like native vegetation loss being 17 times lower on Indigenous lands in the Brazilian Amazon, and 60% of Australia's threatened species found on Indigenous lands. So to me, this is a glaring thing that you said you guys already knew. It wasn't surprising to you, but I think to many of our listeners, it would be.
12: I'll tell you a really ironic, it's a bit of a side story, but Indian reserves in Canada, in particular, are under federal law, and they are finding, like many of, we have many threatened species in Canada, and Canada is responsible for the endangered species. And it turns out that on the Indian reserves, most of the, all these endangered species, that's where they still are. And so now they were trying to impose law on these Indian reserves to make the people hold them like little parks because they're gone in the surrounding areas. So we actually have actual application of this in Canada. which is interesting. And now many of these communities are starting to go, you know what, we need an economic base too, and we need to figure out how we do things. And there's a bit of a tension there. I wonder if that's starting. We never studied it, but I wonder if it's happening in other countries as well. I don't see the base changing, though. Even where we see development, and most of the developments I see, there's a real sensitivity to and a real lot of thought put into how do we fit with the land and take care of it properly, even when we're developing it.
10: Is that one of the biggest barriers that you face when it comes to Indigenous communities, just trying to exercise authority over their own lands?
12: Sometimes, yes. The arrangements that we saw were not all that owned by Indigenous people. In fact, many of these arrangements, like in the formal legal sense of the law, they are typically arrangements like Indigenous conservation and protected areas, international reserves, collaborative management arrangements of some type between the Indigenous community and the state. In some cases, they did own them in legal terms. But in most cases, really what it was more management authority and control. So it's a mixture of things. Is that a barrier? Yes and no. In the Indigenous communities, we're relatively new at doing a lot of this stuff. Like, we've been looking after land for thousands and thousands of years, but doing it in a contemporary system is fairly new for us. Figuring out how to build it in a way that it can work with the rest of the world and you can actually build an economy and all those types of things. At UBC, I'm the director of the Center for Indigenous Land Stewardship, and we run a program there, a bachelor's, where we are actually teaching students how to work with communities to build that whole land stewardship system from an Indigenous value system and root. And so we hope they're going to be going out around the world building these things. And the interesting thing is, what we have a few barriers. One is, yeah, some people don't recognize authority. We're just new, and so we're learning. And then finally, the rest of the world, there's still this idea that like it's a bit hokey and it's Indigenous knowledge. It's a bit like fairy tale stuff and all that. And we're learning very quickly that this science is as good as, or not, if not better, than any science that we have. And there's a growing appreciation, but nonetheless, still that stereotype in the system of it's not real.
10: You highlighted in this report that only 7% of the 111 papers included Indigenous authors. And there's a lot of Indigenous knowledge that exists outside academia and community-led research and oral traditions. What would that tell us about how we're approaching this? Because for me, you've got a ton of experience out there, but it doesn't fit the profile of quote unquote science like you were just mentioning.
12: That's a good question, because it's true. Like when we first built the program at UBC, one of the barriers we faced, and we face it way less now, was that this was real science. And this was a real valid and useful approach. We have a growing community of scholars, like Indigenous scholars in the land area. But for a long time, our people were building people like social workers, lawyers, teachers, like all those kind of professions that got us a space at the table and could help heal our communities from the impacts of different things through the colonization process. And so there's a lot of social things that we had to work on, but now we're moving into the space of creating all the other fields. A few years ago, mid-80s, we did a study on how many Indigenous natural resource professionals are there in Canada. We found that there was 12. Agrologists, biologists, foresters, and all the ologists, 12 technologists and 2 professionals. And this was right when Aboriginal rights were becoming recognized. We were realizing that the relationship between the governments, the Crown governments, and the Indigenous governments was going to change hugely, and we had no people. So a group of us got together and like across the country, advanced learning institutions and a few others, and we built a national strategy to start to deal with that. And we are getting more and more people. But 85, what's that? That's 40 years ago. We see now a really big I characterize it as big, but relative to the other scientific community, it's not big, our community of professionals. And those ones, very few of them have the time for kind of what I characterize as pure academia and learning for the sake of learning, and time to stop and write papers and do all that stuff. Everyone that I know, the vast majority are trying to do things in their communities or other communities to build the land systems, the land governance, management, economies, etc., those types of things. They're full-time doing things. A very small amount are in the academic system itself right now. That number's growing, but we're just at a very young stage of development in this whole sphere of things. Very old in stewardship, very young in the development of how do we integrate that into the world and make it real.
0: Gary, I do hope you accept my invitation to come back again, because I think we've opened up about four future conversations based on this report. But thank you for the insight, and thank you for the time, sir.
12: Thank you very much for your interest, Rob. I really appreciate it.
0: Always a great conversation with Gary Merkel. We'll take a break here for your news, weather, traffic. When we come back, there's a pet company out on the West Coast that bought a whole bunch of toys and then were labeled as FIFA bears, hoping that this business owner could connect with the customers that were wrapped up in the excitement of the World Cup. Obviously, she was asked to remove these from her shelves, but now she's frustrated that as a small business owner, she cannot capitalize on the games while being told that she could by the distributor. So who's to blame? We'll get the owner's side of the story next. I'm Rob Fay. This is Weekends, heard across the Chorus Radio Network.
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23: Doing what?
21: 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Ribs are already marinating, aren't they?
23: Yeah, since yesterday. But there's a system moving through. And if it hits a 4 o'clock...
21: What does the radar say?
23: Yeah, clears by 2. UV is solid all afternoon. Bug index is low.
21: So fire it up.
23: Yeah. Yeah, okay. Fire it up.
21: You're bringing me a plate, right?
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3: Welcome back to Weekends, heard across the Corus Radio Network. While there is no doubt anywhere in this country you can feel the excitement of the World Cup, and everybody's trying to get ready for it in their own ways,

0: So soccer bears in time for FIFA is what I was told. And I didn't think anything of it. I just posted on my website, FIFA bears, which I didn't realize that that language was not allowed.
1: So I would assume that FIFA's probably assuming that you're infringing on their trademarks. Do you understand why they might see that as a problem? Or did this kind of come out of nowhere for you?
0: Now I understand. You know, I was approached by many toy suppliers with toys, and I'm looking now at the sheets that I was offered and the deals that I was offered, and I'm seeing that some people actually put this FIFA logo on their toys and call them FIFA toys, and others just called them summer bears and soccer bears, but get them in time for FIFA. So this was the fine line that I didn't really pay attention to.
1: So your product that you got from a distributor that sold it to you as you should have this in time for the World Cup, I guess wasn't a licensed distributor to do so?
0: They weren't licensed with FIFA, but they were Kong, which is a huge, giant American corporation. So I just assumed that, you know, I wasn't importing knockoffs from China. I was buying from a legit, very reputable, very strongly branded organization.
1: How has the situation affected your business so far?
0: Oh, it's actually been positive for my business because I found so many kindred spirits. We're all reminiscing about when Olympic Pizza had to take down their rings when the Olympics came to town, and lots of stories about just how we feel about how these big organizations come in and kind of kill a fly with a sledgehammer. You know, we're so small. Why do you even care? It just feels silly, right? And I do understand. Yeah, you can't use their name. I understand copyright. I'm a business owner. I wouldn't like it if somebody stole my copyright. I understand the law. But at the same time, when they're so big and we're so small, it's just eyeball rolling, really.
1: Don Moulton is the owner of Cascadia Natural Pet Supply, joining us here on Weekends Heard Across the Course Radio Network. This isn't the first time I've had a conversation like this. And to me, I think one of the challenges here is people are trying to do good by the World Cup. They're trying to help create excitement and have product available so that people can also get excited about this. Are you going to fight this? Or are you going to just stop selling the item? What's your next move?
0: Well, this is my me fighting it is, you know, attending this interview with you. And people need to, you know, step up and express their opinion on this. You know, I remember when I was in high school and Expo 86 came to town, I was able to attend that with my minimum wage money and go in with my friends and have a good time. But since the Olympics now and now this event, it just feels like rich people's parties and we're all being sidelined. And it shouldn't be like that. I think, you know, I'm not interested in soccer, but average families should be able to have tickets to go. Why are there any kind of charitable events going on around this? Why aren't they giving some tickets to some lower income families? Like, I would like to see more on FIFA doing things like this when they come to these towns.
1: I think there are certain cities that are, but I think it's the city that's taking it on. So FIFA is not. I'm more curious to know if the city of Toronto and the city of Vancouver are going to take some of those allocated tickets that they bought and in turn give it to families in need or what have you. But again, that story's still to be told. FIFA didn't contact you. It was the company that was the in-between, so to speak. So are they at least going to take the stock back from you and reimburse you?
0: No, they're not very happy with me now. I'm saying, come on, you know, that's what was said. You said, get these bears in time for FIFA. So I called them FIFA bears. And I mean, that's a kind of a legitimate chain of events that happened. So, you know, who was the bad one here? They didn't brand it. They didn't call them FIFA bears. They said, get them in time for FIFA. Then I called them FIFA bears. So who's in the wrong here? I don't know. I guess I was in the wrong, right? Sort of out of ignorance, maybe, that I called them that.
1: Perhaps you might be in the wrong in the fact that you called it a FIFA bear, but maybe there would be a better explanation from the brand as to how you can sell these and what you should and shouldn't say. I mean, it's kind of a partnership, you would think, right?
0: They said, I can call them soccer bears. And I'm looking now at all the businesses who are advertising FIFA, and it's I'm analyzing this very closely. You know, everyone's got soccer bears hanging in their windows. They've got soccer players. They've got jerseys. They've got all this merchandise hanging. But nothing can say FIFA or World Cup or associate themselves with the current games, but they can look like soccer enthusiasts in general. That's kind of seems like where the line is.
1: Yeah, it's pretty common. Can't do that in Major League Baseball or the Super Bowl. But I think where you're going with this, and I,

0: and I understand what the gripe is the fact that you're a small business. You're just trying to do good by the community. You were sold a, hey, get these soccer bears in time. I can understand how a non-soccer fan might look at that and say, okay, well, I'm just going to buy a couple, get everybody excited, and away we go. So I think, like I said, I go back to the partnership of this in the fact that if you're going to buy something, then it's kind of on them to say to you, hey, by the way, there's a lot of legalities around this. This is probably how you should approach it.
1: Yeah, no, that didn't happen. And it just puts a damper on things. You know, my profits were not huge out of this. I mean, I was going to make $100 profit off of these bears. Is that really a big deal? Was it really worth saying anything about? I don't think it was. Just leave it. I don't know. I guess it's a slippery slope, right, of people using their name. If one person can, then everybody can.
0: Well, I'm going to take from this conversation, we just got to remember to read the fine print, I guess, is probably one of the other takeaways from this.
1: Yeah. And you know, I'm just not, I'm going to be very careful about who I support. And large corporations are wearing thin. I like to support small businesses. I don't need these large mega distributors and corporate names on my stuff. There's so many great small businesses to support and small manufacturers that it's just not even worth it anymore.
0: Dawn, I appreciate the conversation today.
1: Me too. Thank you so much.
0: You know, there has been a lot of conversation around small business trying to get involved with this World Cup. And I think it's worth slowing down for a moment and being honest about the reality of it. Because when you're dealing with names like World Cup or FIFA, you're not talking about casual everyday words that anybody can just use however they want. Those names are massively protected. They're trademarked, and the reason is pretty simple. Big events spend a lot of time, a lot of their money and effort building those brands, and the law gives them the right to control how those names and logos are used. That's just the reality of it. Now, I know that doesn't always make people happy, especially small business owners who are really just trying to be a part of the excitement. And to be fair, I do understand that. A lot of these owners aren't trying to do anything underhanded. They hear about a major event that's coming to town or coming to the country, and they're told this is going to be huge. This is going to bring people in. This is going to be good for everybody. And that message can be really persuasive. So they start planning, they start printing, they start ordering, promoting, and in some cases, they invest real money before they fully understand the rules. I think the difficult part here is that not every business owner is a sports marketer. But that is also why these conversations can get messy so quickly. The promise of a big event is always exciting. People are told the world is coming. The city's going to be alive. There's going to be an opportunity everywhere. And sometimes that's true. But what isn't always explained clearly enough is the opportunity comes with a boatload of restrictions. There are rules around what you can say, what you can print, and what you cannot do. So while I absolutely feel for small business trying to find their way through all of this, I can't really blame the big organization for protecting what they own. That's not just corporate muscle flexing. It's the law. Love to hear from you on this. Hit me up on my socials at Rob Fay, or the worst email in the entire network, rob.fay, which is F-A-I, at chorusent.com. All right, very quick break here. When we return, we're going to be talking about these interprovincial challenges that the wine industry is facing. Why is it easier to ship something to Texas than it is to Toronto? We'll get into those barriers next. I'm Rob Fay. 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
10: There is no doubt that there are some of the best wines in the world that are right here in Canada. Ontario can lay claim to some. British Columbia absolutely can lay claim to some. But one of the challenges is, can we get these wines to different provinces? I don't understand why it's easier sometimes to ship a wine to Texas than it is to Toronto. But let's get into this a little bit, as I've got Ron Kubek, who's with Lightning Rock Winery, kind enough to join me to talk about these barrier challenges. Welcome to the program, Ron.
11: Thanks for having me on, Rob.
10: Well, tell us about the situation that you're facing with shipping your wine across borders. What's the barrier and how is it affecting your business right now?
11: Go back in time. So in 2012, when the Conservatives were in power, Dan Albus got a message, a thing passed that allowed interprovincial shipping in wine. It just had to be signed on to by provinces. So BC, New Brunswick and Manitoba signed on to it. So I can ship to any of those two provinces without any barrier. The other provinces didn't. And then, you know, coming into Mr. Trump's new tariffs last year, suddenly, you know, I'm spending a lot. I spend half my time doing lobby efforts versus trying to, you know, work in the vineyards or sell wine. And so we thought we'd like, let's make a Canadian market because I already sell into Washington State for zero tariff. And my concern is right now with Mr. Carney trying to upset Mr. Trump as much as he can, that the Kuzma deal is going to die. And so we looked at trying to ship, and it's illegal to ship, not on me as the winery, but on you if you were receiving it in Quebec or Ontario or wherever else it is. And so I reached out to start working on this interprovincial trade. But, you know, some of the barriers are is that our liquor boards across Canada are run by tax collectors. They're not run by business people. So in Ontario, if I want to sell in the Ontario market, it's a 71.5% markup plus 15% HST. If I want to sell in Quebec, it's 120% markup. If I want to sell in Newfoundland, it's 300%. And so the problem that we've got is, can you imagine being in France, for example, and being in the south of France and shipping some rosé up to Bordeaux from Provence and having a 71% tax? Or even in the U.S., California shipping to Oregon and Oregon putting a 89% tax on. So we've been fighting for this to get, you know, free trade in Canada. You know, Deloitte did a study for Wine Growers Canada, and the wine business in Canada is worth $10.5 billion. And they said that if we could get rid of the interprovincial barriers and we stopped treating Canadian wine like foreign wine, we could grow to $14 billion. And, you know, it's a strange thing. I'm a sixth generation Canadian, but when my wine travels across the border, I'm suddenly a foreigner. And Canada is the only wine region in the world that taxes inter-country wine as foreign wine.
10: First is, why would we shoot ourselves in the foot as a country? But the counterpoint to that is probably each province assumes by doing this that they're protecting their own producers. Would that be a fair argument?
11: No, absolutely the opposite. The reason being is so BC and Ontario, we have our VQA, Vintners Quality Alliance, so that anything produced in BC, for example, I'm not subject to the 89% tax. Provincial sales tax in BC on alcohol is 10%. So it's 42.9% higher than the 7% that you pay on everything else that you get from Amazon, for example. The BC government, the current interim CEO goes, well, Ron, we subsidize the industry. Rob, they subsidize the industry by not taxing me 89%. So can you imagine that, you know, someone goes to you, you know, for your salary, hey, you know, you're at a 25% tax bracket, but we're subsidizing you because we could charge you 50 or 75%. And so the dirty little secret is that these provincial monopolies are just out to get revenue. You know, case in point, when the U.S. wine got pulled off the shelves here in British Columbia, the BC Liquor Distribution Branch through their BC liquor stores waited over 3 months to go out to wineries and ask them to supply, you know, to make up the loss. Why? Because they wanted to sell more Australian, Argentinian, French or Italian wine because they make 89%. I employ Canadians. I buy local. I farm locally. I do all those sort of things. And in BC, it's a $3.7 billion industry. But to the government bureaucrats at the BCLDB, they're just tax collectors. So it's not about protecting their market. I was in Ontario, in Toronto back in April, and I was at a SIPS event, and it was a trade event. And we did trade in the afternoon and a consumer event in the weekend, and I was helping represent Wine Growers BC. And the amount of people, Rob, that said to me, why can't we get your wine here? And the wineries that I was talking to there said, we'd love to have your wine on the shelves to compete with us. But just imagine this, you know, BC's home to Cactus Club, Earl's and The Keg, which are three of the biggest restaurant chains in Canada. Imagine if they had 75% of their wine menu was Canadian wine. Right now, it's 75% foreign wine because of the cost on it. Our costs are that much higher. You can't get really good Ontario wine. You know, when I was showing the stupidity of things and I ordered some wine from Ontario and it came out here and I didn't have to pay a tax on it because BC was exempt. But then when I want to go ship it back there, I was going to get into trouble. And there's some great wines that we would love to be on the shelf beside. Thomas Backhelder makes some amazing wines and there's some other Viognier vineyards and some Chardonnay and there's some amazing things. But why can't Canada drink its own wine? We're very blessed. You know, Canada only drinks 12% of its own wine. France, for example, is 75% plus. Italy is 80% plus. Australia is 85% plus. But in Canada, we're 12%. Why? Because we have 10 dictatorships running across the country, and we have 10 tax collectors, you know, running the liquor boards that all they want to do, and they don't look at the economic impact. In BC, it's going to be $800 million BCLDB is going to take in tax revenue from foreign wines. But remember, I said the BC industry is worth $3.7 billion. But I know of wineries that are having to make decisions that are just not smart because we have to discount our wine. We're high cost producers in Canada. I mean, you got to think about it. In British Columbia, for example, and there's 12,500 acres. In 24, when we lost all our fruit, I bought from one vineyard in Washington State, 9,500 acres. Yeah. There's five wineries in California. Each one of those wineries produces more wine than all of Canada combined. So we're high cost producers. We're very blessed that we have people that want to buy our wine. We have that British Columbians shop local and Ontario people shop local. The problem is that when it goes across the border, suddenly I'm a foreigner. We got Alberta semi-sorted out. I thought I had a deal with the Ontario government, but then the BC government got involved because they created their own MOU, Memorandum of Uselessness, between BC and Ontario, on top of the one that the Prime Minister and the Premier's all signed. They've then taken something that could have been done last June, and it's now June this year, and nothing's been done. May 30th came and went. And so I just started reaching out to people and going, you know, you all promised to do this. And it's like everything else that all of the governments have done since, you know, Mr. Trump's tariffs. Name me one MOU, Memorandum of Uselessness, that's gotten into actual implementation, Rob. A lot of wineries are afraid to raise their head because the dirty little secret is, Rob, we all kind of ship across Canada right now. We just can't advertise it. So we can't grow our business. And I announced on Labor Day that I was shipping to Ontario. And I sent a memo off to the finance minister, and his staff have met with me. I met with a parliamentary secretary when I was in Toronto for the event. I met at Queen's Park with senior staff. And here's the bizarre part is they go, Ron, we know that you're doing it. We just don't have a way to collect it. And I said, well, I can charge the HST right now. And they go, we don't have a way to collect it. And I went, I can send you an electronic transfer. We can't receive it. I said, I can send you a check. We can't receive it. I said, I can send you cash. And they go, we don't have the technology. Rob, you and I are doing the Zoom. I think you're in Vancouver and I'm up in Summerlin. They can't even take money from me on HST. And so, you know, we would love to increase it. You know, I had a news article that came out a week and a bit ago in the Globe. My order desk went nuts from Halifax to Vancouver. And people were like, thank you for standing up for Canada. Thank you for shipping wine. And I'm just going to continue the fight.
10: Ron, let it rip. And you did. I really appreciate this. This was a great conversation. Thank you for the insight. These are the kind of conversations we need to hear. So your time was valued.
11: Yeah. And if they want to keep up to date on what's going on, you know, go to our website, lightningrockwinery.com. 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I didn't know that in the wine business, I would have to know so much about stats and provincial tariffs and markups and receivers. 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It's spirits. It's craft beer. And we're led by a bunch of bureaucrats and politicians that don't really care about Canada.
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10: 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We'll be back after this.
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0: Now, this update from the Canadian Press. Prime Minister Mark Carney is said to meet with Ireland's head of government, Micheál Martin, and attend a welcoming ceremony at Dublin Castle today. He plans to deliver remarks and take part in a discussion on transatlantic ties between Canada and Europe. Critics say Canada's new immigration and border law puts LGBTQ plus people in danger. Rainbow Railroad is an advocacy group that helps LGBTQ plus refugees come to Canada and the U.S. It's concerned about its working relationship with Ottawa as the federal government reduces the number of refugees it admits and cuts the organization's funding. Multiple casualties after a crash in southern Ontario. Ontario Provincial Police say it happened northwest of Guelph on Friday night. And history will be made in Vancouver today as the city hosts its first match of the FIFA World Cup. From the Canadian Press, I'm Lisa Laporte.
1: Thank you for spending a part of your Saturday with us this morning. It is time now for the weekend activity rundown. Glenn Crowder is standing by. Glenn, what is coming up?
2: Hey, good morning, Rob. Well, World Cup fever is hitting a new high, especially after yesterday's 1-1 tie with Bosnia-Herzegovina. Well, the place was packed. The city was crazy. All the viewing parties. It was great to see. Also, by the way, there's dragon boat races on the island. Luminato continues. Island Eats at Mel Lastman Square. And Ontario's biggest butter tart festival is underway. That's in Midland. But first, let me give you your 640 forecast. For the city, let me repeat this. For the city, it's perfect day. Sun and a high of 25. Tonight, a low of 16. Tomorrow, a mix of sun and cloud. Beautiful again, a high of 24. Now, I made some calls for Cottage Country this morning. Not great news. You're expecting through Muskoka over to Collingwood and even up to Kawartha. Rain today, but nevertheless, we'll have to say Toronto is going to be rocking for sure with perfect weather. Okay, everybody loves Italian food. Get your fix today at Taste of Little Italy. The taste, the flavors, and sounds of Italy all in one place. Now, College Street is closed between Bathurst and Shaw, and it's well worth it. It's about maybe 10 blocks there. Restaurant patios will be rocking. Free sampling from over 200 booths. There's live entertainment, music on every corner, carnival rides, and, of course, pasta and gelato. The perfect Italian meat and greet and all sorts of fun all weekend. It runs from 11 to 1. Mississauga is celebrating with Hala Food Festival, and this is a big one. 20,000 people expected today. It's at Celebration Square. It runs from 1 to 11. There's cool things happening with night markets. You know, I just love these. This is a great idea, you know, especially when a hot summer days. But nevertheless, you've got two today. The Lucky Lions Night Market. Now, that's in Vaughan. That's at Assembly Park. Over 100 food vendors with every kind of Asian dish, along with famous lion dance. There's a marketplace. How about this? A bar tent. Get a little sophisticated there. I guess the beer tent doesn't count anymore. So there's a bar tent. There's also plenty to go, and it goes from 2 to 11. There's also another one. This is the Underground Night Market at Bathurst Quay. And everything, how about this, is 10 bucks or less. Food and drinks. That's right, 10 bucks or less. The creative bites, culinary adventures, indie vendors, and craft drinks. There's gourmet food and decadent desserts. Each dish is less than 10 bucks. Along the same theme, Union Summer, that's right downtown, is now open. It's Toronto's ultimate gourmet hotspot, and I'll tell you, it's a lot of fun. Open-air dining and fun with live music, plenty going on. It's a real buzz, especially with the World Cup going on. And DJs, it runs from 11 to 10. And that's it for now. Have yourself a fantastic weekend. Plenty more coming up next hour. We got so many things going on in our beautiful city. Enjoy the beautiful weather. I'm Glenn Crowder for 640 Toronto. Now back to you, Rob.
1: Glenn, I appreciate it. Sounds like a solid lineup for the weekend. All right, stay with us. Weekends with me, Rob Fay, continues in a moment right here on 640 Toronto.

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1: Welcome back to the program. There is a moment that is happening right now. Glenn Crowder, you can hear his excitement in his voice as we're talking about something that I think we're finally stopping to appreciate. And it took me a while, especially as a guy that works in the news industry. The World Cup is here. It's not coming. It's no longer on the horizon. It's not something we're pitching in the bid books for or talking about like it's a long shot one day. It is here. And if you follow this story even casually, you know how long the road's been. You know how many times Canada was told, politely or not, that this wasn't really our stage, that soccer isn't, quote, our sport, that we don't have the infrastructure, the fan base, the pedigree, that we should just be happy simply qualifying once in a while and leave the big show to everybody else. There have been naysayers at every single turn. And I'll be honest, sometimes as a news host, I get sucked into the conversations where FIFA will send a cease and desist to a little company that's just trying to get by, and it's the boo hiss crowd. But look around. It's not just internationally. The skepticism came from right here at home. The questions about whether this is all worth it, whether it made sense, whether Canadians would even care. Again, look around. Because you can feel it now. You can feel it in the streets, in the conversations, in the way that people are talking about the matches that they never would have paid to any attention to 10 years ago. You see it in the kids that are wearing kits from countries that they've never been to, but now somehow, some reason, feel connected to. In Vancouver, I can't tell you how many Australian jerseys, South Korean jerseys, Mexican jerseys I've seen all around. For so long, Canada has been a spectator in global soccer. Kind of like the kid that went down to Electric Circus but never got onto the show, had to watch from outside the window. We'd wake up early, we'd pour coffee, and we'd watch the biggest tournament unfold somewhere else. I don't know, Brazil, Germany, Qatar. It was always over there. Now it's here. It's in our cities, on our streets, in our stadium. In Toronto the other day, did you see the march to the stadium? Unbelievable. And Vancouver gets their moment today. So this isn't just about sport. I mean, it never is. The World Cup is one of those rare moments where the entire planet shares the experience at the same time. Somebody's going to wake up this morning in Africa. Somebody in Asia is going to stay up late. A bunch of people in Europe are going to try to recalibrate their calendars to make sure that they can watch the game that is happening here, not over there, here. Think about that for a second. This country, we always call it polite and reserved, a little understated. Now the backdrop for the most passionate, emotional, and globally unifying event in all of sports. That's not small, guys. That's historic. And for those who've been building the game here, this moment feels earned. I think this morning of all those grassroots volunteers running youth leagues in the rain, to all the parents driving their kids around town for early morning practices, to the players who stuck with soccer even when it wasn't the obvious path to recognition or opportunity. This didn't just happen. It was built quietly and probably thanklessly along the way as well. And now the payoff isn't just a tournament. It's kind of validation, isn't it? It's proof that Canada belongs in this conversation. You can see it on our national team as well. A group that doesn't just show up anymore. They compete. They expect to be here. They expect to be taken seriously. That confidence, that never existed at this level before. And hosting the World Cup really does amplify that in a way that nothing else can. It tells every young player in this country that you do not have to go somewhere else to dream big, that the biggest stage in the world, it can come to you and you can step on it. And that matters. There's going to be some kids that get the opportunity to go to these games in Toronto and in Vancouver, or go to a watch party in London or Winnipeg or Calgary or Edmonton. And they're going to watch their heroes, be it from our country or somebody else's. And they're going to say, you know what? I can do that. And of course, there's going to be the debates. There always are. Costs, logistics. Are we prioritizing soccer over our homeless? Are we really going to spend $750 million for seven games? That's just a part of any major event, especially one of this scale. But here's the thing. Those conversations don't erase what this moment represents, because when the whistle blows and the world, and I repeat, the world is watching, Canada isn't on the outside looking in anymore. We're in it. We're hosting it. We're a part of the story. So for anybody who's ever been told that something was too big or not realistic or not for you, there's something pretty special about seeing those doubts fade in real time. A statement that Canada can step onto the global stage, not just as a supporting character, but as a host, is a big deal. And maybe the best part is we're just getting started, because the legacy of this event in this month and a half, it's not going to be measured in matches or scored alone. It's going to be measured in the next generation of Canadian players, of fans, of broadcasters, people who are all going to look back at this moment and say, that right there is when it changed. That's when Canada stopped asking if it belonged. It started knowing that it did. And to be honest with you, it's about time. Like, we got there. We're at the top. I'd love to hear from you, by the way. Hit me up on my socials at Rob Fay, R-O-B, F as in Frank, A-I. And as well, you can hit me up, say it with me, everybody, on the worst email within the entire Chorus Media network chain. It's rob.fay, R-O-B dot F as in Frank, A-I, at Chorus, hold the H, C-O-R-U-S-E-N-T, which is short for entertainment.com. rob.fay at chorusent.com. There is a tremendous show that is brewing for you today. In this hour alone, we're going to talk about camping and the things you should and shouldn't do. There's apparently some etiquette that goes into camping. When you head out as a weekend warrior this weekend, Michael McNaught is the CEO and founder of RVZ. He's going to stop by to talk about all of those tips. There is a show out on the West Coast, a comedy show, that is called Fatherless Day, as we get ready, of course, with Father's Day on the horizon. It's a comedy show that is for the bereaved, or in some cases, the relieved. And we've got a young lady by the name of Eve Ghostkeeper, who's a comedian and a show producer. She's going to join us to talk about how she deals with the loss of her father through comedy, which I'm very interested to have that conversation, because to be honest with you, that is something that I think a lot of people go through and just compartmentalize. They don't get into it. And she has found a way to deal with it. As well, Francis Sims is going to stop by for our weekly AI news recap. We're going to be talking about this new online harms bill. The social media ban for 16 and under looks like it's a reality. If you saw Mark Carney just hours ago coming forward saying, yep, it's time. This had a lot of critics, by the way, and we're going to get into both sides of this with Christopher Dietzel. He's an assistant professor of communications out of Concordia. I think Canada's mind and heart is in the right place on this, trying to protect kids from some of the challenges that they're going to face online. But there is going to be a workaround for every situation. Remember when you were a kid and smoking was a bad thing, and all of a sudden you'd go to your high school and behind the portable, there's that kid in the wet leather jacket with the tassels smoking. We always had two or three kids. I went to school at Lester B. Pearson back in 1992, 93. It's attached to a little school, a junior school called Hilliard. And in between them was a couple of portables, and they'd all, because we were building a new wing to the school, there's always those rocker kids with the long, stretched out hair, a little wiggle to the hair as well. They'd be out there smoking it up during the breaks, come in, and that leather jacket that was wet would just hold in the smell of nicotine and smoke and tar and all the stuff that goes into a cigarette. You'd be sitting beside him in class, again, not speaking from experience. Iron Maiden on the back of the jacket, kind of faded from the rain. And they would just smell like a cigarette the whole time. So we'll talk about that and much more. We've got a ton of stuff coming up for you on this show. I'm so glad that you've joined me this morning. I know it's bright. It's early, a little bit after 8 on the East Coast, just a smidgen after 5 on the West Coast. But wherever you are in Canada, good morning to you. Happy World Cup Saturday as we get ready once again to welcome the biggest and the best on the world stage, which, by the way, happens to be ours. We'll talk with Eve Ghostkeeper next. I'm Rob Fay. Welcome. Good morning. This is Weekends heard across the Chorus Radio Network.
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10: 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UV is solid all afternoon. Bug index is low.
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10: 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Fire it up.
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1: I'll tell you this. There are comedy shows, and then there are comedy shows that make your eyebrows raise and say, are we really talking about this? There is a show that is coming up in Vancouver called Fatherless Day, a comedy show for the bereaved and or the relieved. And it is hosted by Eve Ghostkeeper, kind enough to join me. Welcome to the program.
2: Oh, thank you so much for having me, Rob. I'm happy to be here.
1: Walk me through how we can get from comedy to lost fathers. Bridge that for me if you could.
2: Oh, it's easy because parental death is hilarious. So it's something that I think comics are so already well-versed in and trained to do because you're subverting the expectations of others, right? So you think about the loss of a parent, it's very heavy. If you've gone through it, you know what it feels like. If you haven't gone through it, maybe it's your worst fear. But I think that comedians are very intelligent and very experienced at how to find the funny side of things, especially if you have gone through grief. I think, you know, going through all of those emotions, all of those memories, it really does kind of challenge you to find the funny, find the good side of it. Even if you had a bad experience with your father throughout your life, like something about that is hilarious.
1: You mentioned in one of your stand-up acts, who here likes double D's? And then there was a roar from the crowd and you said dead dads. And everybody was kind of like, oh, is there beauty in the delivery of that? Like, is that important to kind of get into your audience's psyche early and kind of establish those grounds? Like, hey, we're going to go off script here a bit.
2: I think so. And I think, you know, like with the title being Fatherless Day, with it being on Father's Day weekend, I think it kind of bridges that gap already because they know what they're getting into. Like, okay, like this might be some dark humor. This might be some storytelling. We're going to try and accommodate everybody because it is so complicated. You know, people have very different experiences with their parents. Maybe they loved their dad and they're sad that he's gone. Maybe they never knew their dad and they like to joke about what they think he would have been like if he had been around. Maybe it would have been a mess. Maybe they would have hated that guy. Who knows? Maybe he would have made a terrible cook. Yeah. So I think, yeah, it is good to kind of shake things up, kind of get people a little confused, maybe open to what's going to happen next. And that really helps for whatever kind of angle you're going to explore in terms of your own comedic delivery.
1: You're starting to make a name for yourself on the comedy scene in Vancouver. I know that Toronto's got a great scene. I know that Vancouver's continuing to grow their scene. What are you noticing about the trend when it comes to stand-up lately? Is it getting sharper, more abrasive, more political? Like, what tones are you seeing right now?
2: I would say, yes, it is getting more political, maybe. The thing that I like is it's getting more and more diverse. Comedy, I've only been doing comedy for about 3 years now. And from everything that I hear from the comedians who have been in this game for like 10, 15 years, is that it used to be quite the old man's club. And I love that there are so many more gender neutral mics. I love that there's more women only mics. There's women's only shows that happen now, which is so, so nice to see. And there's a lot of like really great up and coming talent who are LGBT, genderqueer. They're immigrants. They come from different backgrounds. It's just so nice to hear multiple different perspectives rather than just one type of person getting the stage. And that has been so nice because it's become a very diverse and very supportive community, which is so nice. It doesn't feel like anybody's out to get you. It feels very uplifting, very supportive. Mm-hmm. And I'm very grateful. It's what keeps me going through all of this. I mean, I love stagecraft, of course, but yeah, everyone is super, super sweet and supportive. And I love that about this community.
1: And you did theater before you got into comedy, correct?
2: I did a bit of theater. I sang in a choir for 6 years and I would do some productions here and there. But yeah, it was really over the pandemic that I really wanted to get into comedy because I started watching a show called Taskmaster. And I said, God, I want to see how fast I can eat a raw egg in 60 seconds.
1: How fast can you eat an egg in 60 seconds?
2: I think I could do it. I think I could swallow the whole shell and everything. Like if there's a trophy involved, I'll eat a raw egg.
1: I wish we weren't on radio right now. I'd love to be able to do that. Eve Ghostkeeper is joining me here. She's a comedian locally in Vancouver. And one of the things that I like, I'm going to get back to your show, Fatherless Day, because I think this is one of those things. I interviewed somebody a couple of months ago. She was writing a book. She's an Indigenous author. And she said halfway through her book, she rewrote it once her father passed away. And I said to her, I said, I'm really curious. Why did you rewrite your book once your father passed away? And she said, because I wrote my book from a place of almost protecting some of his secrets. And once he passed away, it allowed me to finally open up and tell my story. Do you find comedy maybe has that same release in the fact that this is a safe place where, you know, through the humor and through the smiles, there's a release for many people, not just yourself, but many people that have these things that have been pent up and now they finally get to release them?
2: Absolutely, I do. Yeah, that's why I created this show, because I know if you have a strained relationship with your father, it can be so difficult to kind of be moving through that weekend. And yeah, I would say it's so interesting to grieve someone like that, because I think especially at first when you have a parent die, even if you are estranged from them, it's very a lot of conflicting feelings. You know what I mean? Like, you might be really angry at them. Maybe you are angry that you feel like you don't miss them. With that comes guilt as well. And those are all really challenging things to admit. But I think through humor and comedy, it can be quite relatable, especially if you can find a way to put it in a way that is funny. I like to say that mourning an estranged parent is kind of like looking back on the George Bush presidency. You know, like, yeah, sure. Like, he was the main cause of all of the terrible things that happened during that time. But, you know, he could be funny sometimes. And now that it's been a few years since he's been gone, I really do look on that time with kinder eyes, you know? So, yeah. And I think especially maybe you don't even understand how you feel yet, or you're not able to put it into words. But then seeing someone else say it in a way that connects with you can be a release in itself.
1: It's very true. And final question for you. I know that we're focusing on fathers and whatnot, but in your stand-up comedy, is it just an embarrassment of riches with everything going on south of the border? Or do you actually, in your comedy, stay away from all that?
2: It's tough. I mean, it's hard not to talk about it when it's just in your face all of the time, you know? It's not necessarily my main focal point. I try to focus on my experiences as a 30-something-year-old woman. Yeah, it's just so hard not to talk about what's happening, I guess. I would say there are comedians who delve into that realm much more than me. I've only been to America once. I got to see a rifle in Target, and I said, that's the American experience. I don't need any more of this. That's right. Great.
1: Yeah, I'm good right where I am. Oh, Eve, what a pleasure. And I know coming up June 19th, 9:30 p.m. at the Raccoon Room, just over an hour. So, you know, nice and cozy venue. But at the same time, a lot of local comedians coming by to be a part of the show. Who else is on the ticket, by the way?
2: We've got a wealth of comedians. And you know what? I actually don't like to release my lineup. Yeah, it's very interesting because a lot of people a lot of my friends in comedy who do the show really want to be a part of it and have jokes and have material that they want to get off their chest, but they don't necessarily want their family to know that they're going to be doing this.
1: I love that.
2: Isn't that interesting? Yeah. Some people are totally fine. Like, they're like, no, this is just Christmas dinner for us. My family's heard these jokes a million times. Other people, I think they're trying to be more sensitive to the family members and relatives that are on the show. So I can't say, but I can promise it's a great lineup of comedians. They all have different experiences with their fathers, women, men, genderqueer, gay, old, young. I've really tried to curate a very diverse lineup so that it can resonate hopefully with as many people as possible.
1: Fatherless Day. Check it out. You can go to littlemountaingallery.ca if you want to learn more. Eve, what an absolute pleasure. I'm glad we crossed paths today.
2: Thank you so much for having me, Rob. This was awesome.
1: She goes by the name of Eve Ghostkeeper. And if you're not going to the show, and of course we broadcast across the country, so a lot of you won't be, don't forget you can always check her out on her social media. Very good young aspiring comedian. I would recommend her if you get the chance. All right, very quick break here. When we come back, let's get into camping. It's time for RV season. Michael McNaught will stop by. 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I'm Rob Fay. More after this.
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1: Welcome back to Weekends, heard across the Chorus Radio Network. Well, calendar flipped to June, and everybody all of a sudden starts thinking two things. One, when does school end? And two, when can I get out to the campground? I thought this would be a cool segment to talk about some beginner camping tips for all of those novices like myself out there who want to do it, who want to set up a tent and enjoy a weekend out in the forest, if you will, or the burbs. And I thought, you know what? There's a guy that could speak to this way better than me. Michael McNaught is with RVZ. And he is a camping aficionado, kind enough to join me. Michael, welcome to the program.
2: Thank you for having me, Rob.

0: success and keep it simple your first time out.
1: Now, I want to talk about, obviously, the parents want to bring the kids out. This is some bonding time. You think about, you know, marshmallows around the campfire. But what are some of the safety precautions before we get into starting fires and all the basics? What are some of the ABCs that we need to make sure we check off before we can have that good time?
0: So I think just to start, you need to make sure you're prepared. So reading the weather forecast, what are the conditions? Is it going to be cold? Is it going to be wet? Is it going to be hot? Are you going to be hydrated? So all of those essentials, I think it forms part of the planning to make sure everyone's successful. So whether you're wherever you're going, you want to know how close are the nearest hospitals, emergency services? Do you have the proper footwear? Do you have the proper clothing? Do you know the weather forecast? Is there a storm coming in? Is there going to be a rainstorm? Is it going to be hot? Do you have enough drinking water? So the planning perspective, definitely know the area you're going to and know the things that you need to ensure are taken care of before you go. Just like those small little elements, it just sets everyone else up for success, whether that's just carrying a first aid kit, an extra couple bottles of water. Hydration is a really big issue. And often when you realize you need water, you're too far down the road at that point anyway. You're already dehydrated.
1: So let's say you pull up to your spot and you realize you're not the only person on the campground. There's a lot of people that decided they wanted to go camping this weekend. What is the etiquette of camping? I'm very curious to know, like, is it lights out by 11 or it's don't play the radio above volume 5? Is there any etiquette in camping?
0: I'd say there's absolutely etiquette in camping. And the one thing I like about RVing specifically is the community that's developed. Everybody is incredibly helpful. I tell that to the people that rent my RV. If you ever kind of face a challenge or need a question, just ask your neighbor. These things are all built the same and they want to help. So they're there to keep everyone safe and using the RV properly. So certainly join the community because people are there to help and they're very, very friendly. And as far as the etiquette, yeah, I'd be respectful of the quiet hours, right? We're out there in the outdoors to enjoy the outdoors. Having it drowned out by lights or sound, it just kind of takes away a bit from that experience. So I'd say definitely respect those kind of guidelines and that unwritten etiquette of lights out when the sun's going down. The party's starting to get over.
1: Michael McNaught is with RVZ joining us here on Weekends Heard across the Course Radio Network. I understand the benefits of having technology when you go camping. There's no doubt about it. Having the iPhone or the iPad probably keeps the kids busy for a couple of hours. But is that kind of sacrilege when you go camping to have the tech with you? And let's answer that question and then talk about some alternate things to do that will keep the phone in the pocket instead of on the table.
0: Well, I think that technology-enabled camping just really opens up the reasons of why you go camping. The ability to have a Starlink internet connection with you. Hey, you can work remotely from the woods, right? So now you've opened that up to people that, yeah, maybe it's not a family trip, or maybe it is, but you got to work during the day. Well, you're still able to get outdoors, expose your family to that environment, and still get your work done. So I think it's a double-edged sword, because at the same time, we also want to get our kids off the screens and actually live in the real world in the real moment. So I'd say you got to be careful with it and not overexpose it, but it certainly can enhance your camping experience and your ability to actually get out and enjoy the outdoors.
1: What were some of the favorite things you did as a kid, Michael, that made you want to fall in love with camping? Was it the fires at night? Was it the exploring during the day, swimming in a local lake? What gripped you?
0: So I grew up in the outdoors. I've been in the Boy Scouts from the age of 5 to probably 21. I spent every single summer. I was a canoe guide in Northern Ontario. So I lived in a tent and lived in a canoe. I'm somewhat of a fishing fanatic, so I certainly love the water, love the outdoors, anything I can do to get out there. The compromise my wife and I made, she certainly didn't have the same upbringing, and we compromised on an RV, where we kind of get the best of both worlds. And when you talked about some of the cool things, I think some of the best trips I have are unconventional RV trips. An example is I've stayed at a drive-in movie theater in an RV where, you know, you get to watch the double feature in the RV and enjoy all the batting cages, everything else they have there, but they allow me to spend the night. So like a $40, $50 movie suddenly also turns into your overnight trip. So some of those types of events, I think, is the coolest part of RV culture is the non-traditional ways of camping. And the

0: things that you're going to do.
1: And final question for you, and I know somebody's going to ask me this. Somebody's going to text me about the rental fees and the expenses associated with an RV. I can make an easy argument as to why RVs are still very affordable, looking at the hotel prices in and around the province of British Columbia right now. But what is the selling feature? Like, what's a good nightly rate for the average Joe just trying to get a RV for their family out for the weekend?
0: So I also don't, it's not fair to compare against the hotel industry because it's not a hotel. It is very different. It's fundamentally different. If you're looking for a cheap accommodation overnight, there are many, many options. As far as getting outdoors and experiencing these cool activities, RVing and our business model, I'm kind of biased, right? The peer-to-peer aspect of it, of renting from somebody locally, is very affordable on both sides of our marketplace. So if you own an RV and it sits in your driveway for 11 months out of the year, we provide an amazing opportunity for people to make money off that asset that's otherwise just in there doing nothing. On the same hand, if you're looking to go RVing, but you only want to go 1 or 2 weeks a year, it makes far more sense to rent from somebody locally. And when we talked about getting people introduced to the industry or getting outdoors, I'm doing it myself this summer, actually out in BC, as I'm having a trailer delivered to a campground by the RV owner themselves. So I don't need to worry about towing a vehicle, to driving a big vehicle. I just show up and it's all set up for me. So we're doing Kelowna, right? We're getting an RV delivered to a campground in Kelowna. And then I have a day of fishing on Lake Okanagan with a charter and doing a wine tour, doing all these unconventional camping things. But my home base is an RV that got delivered to the campground by a local Kelowna resident.
1: I never would have known that had we not talked. I was looking at your website. You can find Michael and his team at RVZY, which is RVEZY.com. Just tell them where you are, tell them where you want to go, and they'll take a lot of the load off your hands. Michael, it's a great concept. Before I let you go, what is one absolute thing you have to do during the summer, no matter what? You mentioned that you like fishing, you like all the little bells and whistles. What's the one must do for a family this particular year?
0: Well, I'd say I like to give a rule that I generally try to follow when going RVing to make it most successful. And it's called the 3-3-3 rule, is that you don't arrive after 3 p.m., you don't drive more than 300 kilometers a day, and you stay at least 3 days at the campground. You follow that simple rule, you will really set yourself up for success and be able to enjoy your stay, enjoy the travel itself, and be able to take in parts of wherever you're going. So I really like that rule. I wish I coined it myself. Unfortunately, I haven't. But it's something known in the RV space. And I find that's a really good rule to follow to ensure you're successful.
1: Great conversation, Michael. Thank you for making time for me this morning.
0: Excellent. Thanks for having me, Rob.
1: You know, I used to camp pretty frequently as a kid. I was a Boy Scout as well. Wolf Cub more than anything. And if I can say one more thing, the Cub Scouts, when I was a kid, had 5 stars. And if you got all 5 of those badges, you were a 5-star Cub. It was a really big deal. Years later, I found out that they had a 6th star. And I thought to myself, how old do you have to be to go back and get your 6th star so that you can become a 6-star Cub? Rumor has it that they don't even have stars anymore. They still have the Cub handbook, but they no longer have the star system that goes with it. Man, I'm telling you, in my 2-3 years in Cub Scouts, I wanted that 5th and final star so badly. And when I got it, man, what a sense of accomplishment. I loved it. Would love to hear from you. What is your greatest outdoor memory? At Rob Fay on my socials or rob.fay@chorusent.com. 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
4: Welcome back to the program. Glad to have you along for the ride. We have covered a lot of stuff over the last 45 minutes, haven't we? One of the things that is coming across the wire this morning, and I promise you I'm not going to try to be Walter Cronkite as we do this, is it looks like the U.S. and Iran are closing in on what looks to be more than a ceasefire. It looks like it could actually be a peace deal. This is not firm, but it is coming from Pakistan, which it's not Donald Trump. It is not somebody on the outside. This is one of the key negotiators that is stepping forward saying, listen, we could get this done in the next 24 hours. So we'll break that down before this segment is done. But let's start overseas. Prime Minister Mark Carney has touched down in Ireland. And, you know, on the surface, this looks like it might just be a routine diplomatic visit, meeting with Irish leader Michel Martin, conversations around trade, investment, cooperation. Kind of feels like there's a bit more beneath it, though. Ireland has been looking at Canada not just as a partner, but as a gateway into North America. Mutual admiration club here, because Canada is being positioned as a landing point for Irish businesses that are trying to expand west, and Canada wants to work their way towards the EU. But here's where it gets a little bit interesting. There was a report recently commissioned by Ireland that didn't just highlight opportunity. It also pointed to a challenge that we frankly don't talk about enough in this country. Ireland has identified the internal trade barriers that we have provincially. And from the outside looking in, Canada appears pretty complicated. I mean, think about it. You got provinces that are operating with different rules, different regulations. It can slow down business and create a whole whack of friction in ways that aren't always obvious to us here at home. I'll be talking with somebody from a winery later on in the show. And the wine industry might be the best microcosm for the problems that a country like Ireland is facing. So I don't want to steal all the thunder from the interview, but let's just say it's interesting when you hear it from another country. You know, we'll bicker internally, but when you hear it from a country like Ireland, it's like, oh yeah, the rest of the world is seeing this too. So while this visit is about strengthening ties, it is also a quiet reminder that if Canada wants to compete globally, sometimes the work is going to have to start here at home. So let's go from abroad to back here. Obviously, today the World Cup arrives in Vancouver. As I mentioned in the opening segment, you could feel this already. It's going to be Australia and Turkey who will kick things off at BC Place. Fans all around this city right now. And some of them, by the way, saying that they made the decision to come to the World Cup right at the last minute. And, you know, those wild trips that you're like, screw it, I'm going to do it. That's where you get that great energy. You can't manufacture it. You show up when something truly global lands in your backyard. Now, for those of you listening across Canada, our mayor here in Vancouver is the ultimate bro. Like, he's the dude. You know, there's some people that'll button up their shirt, wear their best tie. Nah, Ken Sim is flip-flops and chill, which some people like, some people not so much. Mayor Ken Sim stepping to the forward, to the forefront, saying that he is, quote, super stoked. It might sound casual, but you know what? After years of planning, he gets his moment. This is a lot more about just a match. It's about Vancouver stepping onto the global stage, probably on the biggest stage for the first time since the Olympics came to town back in 2010, which I don't think is a year, and I don't think I'll be there to see it. Want to switch to something a little closer to home. An advocacy group called Rainbow Railroad is raising concerns about these new Canada refugee rules, specifically a one-year deadline to file a claim after you arrive in the country. Now, on paper, it may sound like just administrative change, but in reality, Rainbow Railroad is saying that they could have life-altering consequences for the LGBTQ plus individuals who are fleeing persecution in different countries. The timing isn't always straightforward. Unsafe circumstances can actually delay a claim, and in some countries, as we know, being openly gay can lead to imprisonment or worse. So the concern here is actually simple but pretty serious. So the question is, does a rigid timeline, this 1 year, actually affect them? It's one of those policy questions where the balance between efficiency and human protection becomes very real and does so very quickly. I'm going to shift to the U.S. I'm actually just going to take you all around here. We've got The Wire that's popping up with a lot of stories this morning. I want to get to them. We'll shift back to the United States. Very different kind of public moment is unfolding. One that I think a lot of people are going to have a smirk. Workers have now this morning begun removing Donald Trump's name from the Kennedy Center in Washington just months after it was put up. This follows a court order, and the scene itself is now starting to draw larger crowds. There's a lot of people gathering around the Kennedy Center watching and cheering as the letters come off of the side of the wall. It's really interesting to me because this is a much bigger debate, because it went up and people cheered. It comes down and people cheered. It's not just about the sign. It's about what the sign represents. And it's interesting to me that a court order is actually removing a current sitting president of the United States name from a building that he so desperately and dearly wanted on the side of that building. So I don't think this is the last we've seen of it. Wouldn't surprise me. It really wouldn't surprise me if at some point it went back up. But I digress. All right. Finally, on the lighter side, still a remarkable note, a milestone happened in the world of sport. Adam Scott is set to play in his 100th consecutive major at the U.S. Open. We're talking golf here next week. Think about that. 17 straight years, never missing one of golf's biggest stages. He's done it through injuries, slumps, the natural ups and downs of a long career. That's pretty good. That's really rare when you think about it. Only Jack Nicklaus in the game of golf has gone further. And in a sports world where we often celebrate the spectacular, it's kind of something quirky. It's durability. It's discipline. It's kind of Cal Ripken-esque, showing up over and over again, which in its own way connects back to everything that we've talked about this morning. So whether it's countries building relationships or cities that are hosting the world, individuals seeking safety, a lot going on in the world this morning. But again, we'll circle back on the big story that is coming out south of the border right now. It looks as if, and again, this is coming through some pretty big news networks right now, including CNN. One of Pakistan's leaders is coming forward saying that a U.S.-Iran agreement is likely finalized in the next 24 hours. That is a key mediator. And I know what you're saying. And this is the problem with crying wolf. Is the fact that realistically, nobody's going to say anything until pen physically goes to paper. Washington and Tehran have yet to comment on this statement, but it was made by Pakistan's Prime Minister, Shehbaz Sharif, who said he expects the deal to be finalized in the next 24 hours, which would be good on a number of things down. Now, of course, there's questions remaining. Iran's foreign ministry signaling that an agreement is, in fact, close. But they have also said the terms of a potential agreement differ greatly from U.S. descriptions. I think we should, if we do get into this a little bit more before the show is done, talk about Lebanon, because that's a country right now that's in the crosshairs. And I haven't seen the particulars on what this potential agreement looks like between Iran and the United States. But one of the sticking points a little bit earlier in the weeks that we've been talking about thoroughly is what happens between Israel and Lebanon. Of course, we know that the United States and Israel kind of attached to the hip through all this. And the reality is if Lebanon is not in this agreement, it leaves them pretty exposed and isolated while Israel and them go back and forth. So very curious to see what happens when this deal essentially gets done. But again, according to the Prime Minister of Pakistan, he expects this deal to be done within the next 24 hours. So we'll definitely monitor this situation as the morning goes, just in case we have some breaking news before everything is said and done on this fine show. All right, quick break here. Your news, your weather, your traffic, everything coming up here for your Saturday morning. When we come back, a soccer organization has decided they're going to build 20 new soccer fields across a province. We'll let you know what province and who's doing it next.
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14: Now this update from the Canadian Press. Prime Minister Mark Carney arrived in Ireland this morning, where he's expected to meet with the country's head of government, Micheál Martin. Martin was set to lead a trade mission to Canada in April before large protests over fuel prices in Ireland led to the trip's cancellation. The World Cup arrives in Vancouver today. Australia takes on Turkey in the first tournament game at BC Place. Vancouver Mayor Ken Sim says the city is super stoked after talking about it for 3.5 years. Workers started removing U.S. President Donald Trump's name from the facade of the Kennedy Center early Saturday. This comes hours after a court-ordered deadline to remove references to Trump from the building and other aspects of the iconic performing arts venue's operations. And five people were killed when an Indian Air Force transport aircraft crashed in the northeastern part of the country during a training flight. From the Canadian Press, I'm Lisa Laporte.
4: Thank you for spending a part of your Saturday with us this morning. It is time now for the weekend activity rundown. Glenn Crowder is standing by. Glenn, what is coming up?
15: Hey, good morning, Rob. Well, World Cup fever is hitting a new high, especially after yesterday's 1-1 tie with Bosnia-Herzegovina. Well, the place was packed. The city was crazy. All the viewing parties. It was great to see. Also, by the way, there's dragon boat races on the island. Illuminato continues. Island Eats at Mel Lastman Square. And Ontario's biggest butter tart festival is underway. That's in Midland. But first, let me give you your 640 forecast. For the city, let me repeat this. For the city, it's perfect day. Sun and a high of 25. Tonight, a low of 16. Tomorrow, a mix of sun and cloud. Beautiful again, a high of 24. Now, I made some calls for Cottage Country this morning. Not great news. You're expecting through Muskoka over to Collingwood and even up to Kawartha. Rain today, but nevertheless, we'll have to say Toronto is going to be rocking for sure with perfect weather. Okay, everybody loves Italian food. Get your fix today at Taste of Little Italy. The taste, the flavors, and sounds of Italy all in one place. Now, College Street is closed between Bathurst and Shaw, and it's well worth it. It's about maybe 10 blocks there. Restaurant patios will be rocking. Free sampling from over 200 booths. There's live entertainment, music on every corner, carnival rides, and, of course, pasta and gelato. The perfect Italian meet and greet and all sorts of fun all weekend. It runs from 11 to 1. Mississauga is celebrating with Hala Food Festival, and this is a big one. 20,000 people expected today. It's at Celebration Square. It runs from 1 to 11. There's cool things happening with night markets. You know, I just love these. This is a great idea, you know, especially when a hot summer days. But nevertheless, you've got two today. The Lucky Lions Night Market. Now, that's in Vaughan. That's at Assembly Park. Over 100 food vendors with every kind of Asian dish, along with famous lion dance. There's a marketplace. How about this? A bar tent. Get a little sophisticated there. I guess the beer tent doesn't count anymore. So there's a bar tent. There's also plenty to go, and it goes from 2 to 11. There's also another one. This is the Underground Night Market at Bathurst Quay. And everything, how about this, is 10 bucks or less. Food and drinks. That's right, 10 bucks or less. The creative bites, culinary adventures, indie vendors, and craft drinks. There's gourmet food and decadent desserts. Each dish is less than 10 bucks. Along the same theme, Union Summer, that's right downtown, is now open. It's Toronto's ultimate gourmet hotspot, and I'll tell you, it's a lot of fun. Open-air dining and fun with live music, plenty going on. It's a real buzz, especially with the World Cup going on, and DJs, it runs from 11 to 10. And that's it for now. Have yourself a fantastic weekend. Enjoy the beautiful weather. I'm Glenn Crowder for 640 Toronto. Now back to you, Rob.
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1: Welcome back to Weekends, heard across the Chorus Radio Network. Well, the Vancouver Whitecaps, this is go time for them, both on the pitch and in the community, especially with the World Cup just steps away. But I wanted to talk about this Mini Peaks Legacy Project, which is really cool because the Whitecaps are building small pitches across their community to make soccer more accessible for everybody. I think it's a great project. Jennifer Scott is a Vancouver Whitecaps Vice President of Community and Social Impact. Kind enough to join me. Jennifer, good day to you.
2: Hi, Rob. Terrific to be here. Thanks for the opportunity.
1: Well, it's my pleasure. And first and foremost, here I was thinking maybe there'd be a break because of the World Cup. But if anything, you're as busy as a bee.
2: Yes, absolutely. Well, we don't have the same impact of having home matches. This is such an incredible time for the community team to be in community, creating opportunities for youth and deserving kids in our community to either play soccer for the first time or deepen their attachment. So our community team is out there right now every single day working with kids, making sure they have terrific, safe, constructive experiences with grassroots soccer.
1: Let's talk about building mini pitches in communities. That's a really cool concept. And to be able to take this into the Burnabys and the Surreys of the world, I mean, this is a big deal.
2: Yes. Yeah. It's been a really meaningful project that we're really grateful to launch earlier this year. And it's rooted in the idea that the entire province should have benefit and participation opportunities from hosting the Men's World Cup. And so in a combination with the province, VIA Sport and the Whitecaps, it's a combination of $10 million to build mini pitches. And it's beyond just Metro Vancouver. It's actually across the province. And then the club is contributing $3 million in programming and grants to make sure that once these mini pitches are built, they're animated, there's coach development, that they're really a focal point in their community with active programming and participation opportunities year round or as long as their seasons will allow, but that they're animated for years to come.
1: And I think you could not have picked a better time to really showcase this. Obviously, with the world looking in on Canada, Vancouver in particular, this is a great time to just ride that momentum. Before we get a little bit more into the community element, let me pull the lens back a little bit, Jennifer, and talk about just the magnitude of what this World Cup means to Vancouver. We've heard the naysayers and the doom and gloomers, but the bottom line is soccer's here now. We're about to get seven glorious games in this city. What does that mean to the Whitecaps?
2: It is, I think, such a unique moment, right? And I think of how few professional clubs will ever have this opportunity to have a World Cup in their backyard. So really being able to have athletes and players at their highest peak play in our backyard, that exposure, the exposure to fan culture, right? And the supporters culture of fans traveling around the world to support their team. And I think we've shown Vancouver when fans, whether it be for the Olympics, rugby sevens, when they arrive in Vancouver, we're hosting them. We are so grateful for the opportunity to host them and show what Canadian hospitality and Vancouver hospitality looks like. And so I think it's going to be an incredible moment, but really, and what I believe is that the party is going to be terrific, no question. And that was the same with the Olympics, right? But it's like, what do you do after? How do you leverage that excitement, the investment, the economic opportunities to really build on it and be a springboard for the province, either for other sport events or other opportunities in sport or out of sport down the line? So I think that's where we want to be. We want to be part of actively building that legacy for a province.
1: I was lucky enough to work with the Vancouver Canadians when they built the Challenger Field of Dreams, which was just steps away from Nat Bailey. And it was one of Canada's first accessible baseball fields. I can only imagine with 20 mini soccer pitches that you guys are going to be building throughout the province that you're going to get that feeling over and over. I know the joy that came from one. I can only imagine what it must be like for you and your team to go throughout the province and set up these. And they're, we call them mini, but 60 by 120 is nothing to sneeze at. This is a big deal for kids of all abilities and kids of all ages.
2: Yes, and we know the mini pitch is a proven model. It's quite popular across Europe as well as North America. And we've seen some mini pitch openings couple of weeks and immediately embraced by the community. And you've got kids, adults, all ages and ability playing soccer there. And so mini pitches that we're looking at certainly allow for lengthwise play, but as well as smaller games. So you can play small touches. You can have younger kids as well as older kids in the same space. And there's also opportunities for those that, you know, maybe have played way too much soccer when they're younger and their knees aren't holding up, that they can play walking soccer on these pitches as well. So I don't want to limit it. We're talking about youth. That's obviously our primary audience, but I think this is something that can be used multi-generational, and because it's accessible, can really meet people where they are in terms of their accessibility and what it takes for them to be able to pick up a ball, play a bit of soccer.
1: I think my knees would thank you for that smaller pitch as well, for sure. Can we just really quickly talk about the impact? You're expecting to reach, if memory serves me correct, more than 10,000 youth annually. And, you know, we've talked about the number of pitches and how it will help everybody, but that kind of number can't be understated, that you're going to bring that many more kids to the game of soccer as well.
2: Yes, and if I can take a step back too, one of the requirements and opportunities in this program is we're putting two mini pitches in each economic region. So the Island, North Coast, Kootenays, Metro Vancouver, getting two mini pitches each. And so the geographical spread of the communities that's going to impact, I think, is really significant. We'll be able to come forward with more accurate numbers, and I can truly see that number ticking up.
1: It is a great program. It's a great conversation. And I'm so glad that you guys are getting a little shine right now with the world descending on Vancouver. I think you picked your spot well, as they say in the industry. Thank you for this time. I'm thrilled that you made some time, especially as busy as you are, Jennifer. Let's speak again in the future. And congratulations on a great kickoff to what I hope is a really successful long-term project.
2: I appreciate the time. We love this project. So any opportunity we get to share, we're just internally grateful. Thank you.
1: You know, I had the opportunity, as I mentioned to Jennifer in that interview, to help the Vancouver Canadiens, which is a minor league affiliate of the Toronto Blue Jays, create a Challenger Baseball Field of Dreams. And it was Western Canada's first fully accessible field for players of all abilities. And I just remember the process of finding a partner, the process of building the field, and then seeing the first child actually come onto the field. It is extraordinary. So the fact right now that the Vancouver Whitecaps have this mini pitch initiative with 20 soccer pitches going up across the province is a really big deal. And the funding is not cheap. It's $10 million between the province and Via Sport. Whitecaps are going to kick in $3 million as well. So it's a total of $13 million, which is not a small ticket. And the reason I bring this up is this is happening right in the middle of the Vancouver Whitecaps, quote unquote, up for sale. And that it, you cannot deny that with everything that's been going on here on the West Coast, if you're listening this morning in Winnipeg or Toronto or London or Edmonton or Calgary, the big story on the West Coast is you've got one of the best teams in Major League Soccer. You've got the World Cup in this city right now. And the only story that people cannot get away from is the fact that the Whitecaps are for sale. So as we're building up the game, the beautiful game, as they call it, there's definitely a shadow. There's definitely a gray cloud that's looming. Now, of course, government officials will meet time to time and say that they're going to try to save the Whitecaps. But the reason I bring this up is it's a really feather, a big feather in the cap of the organization, that despite everything that is going on, all the rumors that are swirling, will this team move to Vegas, whatnot, that the Whitecaps are pushing forward on the community side, which I think is a really big deal, because the installation on these fields start in September of 2026. They're expected to finish by December of 2027. This team might not be here in 2027. This is what I'm saying. It's such an interesting juxtaposition here, is that you see the community doing big things. You see them out in the community doing big things. And yet the team is for sale. So we're going to have to see how this all pans out. But good on the Vancouver Whitecaps for pushing through on their community side, because there's a lot of communities that could use a pitch, that could use something that I think is a big deal. And it's coming to many communities across this province. And hopefully other teams in other markets see this and do the same. All right, we'll take a quick break here. When we come back, last week we got into the top 10 cartoons that you would watch on a Saturday morning. When we return, we get into, oh, I'm going to love this one, because we're going to go back to Atari, to Sega Genesis, to Nintendo, the top 10 video games that kids used to play on a Saturday morning. We'll get to that next. I'm Rob Fay. This is Weekends, heard all across the Chorus Radio Network.
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9: A beloved 75-year-old man washing up, getting ready for bed, is brutally beaten and killed. 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
1: Welcome back to the program. I teased what was coming up this segment, and I've already had three emails saying you better have this game in it. One person says, I'm looking forward to listening to this segment because I am a huge video game aficionado. Great word. I didn't even know that's how you spelt it, but I digress. Okay, so last week we had this conversation, and it really was just me riffing, and it ended up getting a lot of traction. I was talking about Saturday morning. You know, you wake up in the morning, you had your pajamas on, you went, you got the biggest bowl from the kitchen that you could do, like a mixing bowl, and you'd fill it with as much Lucky Charms as you could. You put as much milk in as you could. You sat down, and you literally faced your TV for 3 to 4 hours while your parents slept in and watched cartoons. So we got into some of the great cartoons, and boy, even like hours after the show, I still had people emailing me talking about the ones that I did not mention. And so I thought, you know what, maybe we hit a nerve with somebody in a good way. And so I thought, you know what else did I do as a child that maybe many of you did, whether you're listening in Calgary or London, Edmonton, Winnipeg, Toronto, wherever I find you this morning. And one of the things that I think many of us kids did as we, you know, grew and had friends come over, or maybe had the odd sleepover, was play video games. So we started doing some research over the course of the week and realized really quickly that you can't just say, okay, what are the top 10 video games of all time? Because generationally, it has changed. What my kids grew up on is nothing like what I grew up on. I'm 52 years old, so I was there for the 1985 rush of the early days, the Atari 2600, the ColecoVision, the Intellivision. And then, of course, we get to Nintendo and we get into some of the bigger ones like Sega and onward and upward. So if you will allow me, I will pick but a few from each generation, and I would love to hear from you on this. Hit me up on my socials at Rob Fay, which is R-O-B, F as in Frank, A-I. Or don't be afraid to email, like some people are already doing, rob.fay, F-A-I, at chorusent.com. Okay, let's get into it, shall we? The 10 most popular video games that a kid might play on the weekend back in 1985. 85, 85. Yeah, it feels like a long time ago, doesn't it? Okay, should I go from the bottom to the top, or should I just do the top three? Let's just do the top three to save you time. As you're driving around, you're like looking at your watch. You're like, dude, I got 5 minutes before I get there. Excitebike was a really big deal. The motocross racing game, kids customized their bikes. They raced on tracks. This ended up being one of the top selling games from the Nintendo Entertainment System of all time. What comes in at number two, the highest grossing video game worldwide from back in 1985, which surprises me, because when I tell you number one, you're going to be like, really? Karate Champ outdid number one? But yeah, apparently between the arcade and the multi-platforms, the highest grossing video game on Earth in 1985 was Karate Champ. And number one in 1985, it doesn't take a rocket scientist for this one, Super Mario Brothers, released in 85. So the very first year that it came out, was the best-selling home game. It was and would go on like a 3 to 4 year run as the best selling video game. So again, Excitebike as a kid, I would have been 11. I think I played a little of it. Karate Champ and Super Mario Brothers. Honorable mention going to Ice Climber. Honorable mention going to Kung Fu Master. No relation to Karate Champ, apparently. And Paperboy also making the top 10 list. And falling right at the end was Donkey Kong. Still a major game in 1985. I didn't realize that Mario was trying to save somebody named Pauline. I had no idea. Okay, let's put you into the time machine and fast forward 10 years to 1995. So now, all of a sudden, we're teenagers. Maybe we're not playing video games as much. We're out actually talking to people, meeting girls or what have you. The top three games, I think actually all have the same character in it. Correct me if I'm wrong. Super Mario Kart was still massively popular in 1995. This was the go-to racing game for kids. You'd bring your friends over. One would be Donkey Kong, one would be Yoshi, one would be, you know, the princess or whatever, and you'd race around a whole bunch of different obstacles around this track, and it was awesome. Donkey Kong Country was number two. It was the best-selling NES game of 1995, selling more than 5 million copies. And number one, released in 1995, Super Mario World 2. This was called Yoshi's Island. It was awarded top game of the year. Kids love guiding Yoshi and collecting these eggs. Honorable mention in 1995, Street Fighter 2, Sonic the Hedgehog 2, Tekken 2. Everybody trying to build off the success of number one, I guess. And Road Rash 2, Sega Genesis, back in 1995. Okay, delve with me one more time, shall we? Let's get to 1999. And things started to change. You had Game Boy that was coming out. Game Boy actually did a really big chunk of business in 1999. Top three, Super Smash Bros. This was the first multiplayer fighting game. You had Mario, Link, Pikachu, and more. This was great for the friends. They would all come over, pick their character, and you would go ham, as they called it. Pokemon Gold. If I may just stop and take a breath for the first time in like 5 minutes here. I never understood or got into the Pokemon. It is just weird and wild to me that it still, to this conversation in 2026, has people shelling out tens of thousands of dollars for these little playing cards that have to do with Pokemon. But you know what? If you got the money and you want to get it, go get it. But anyways, number two was Pokemon Gold and Silver. The number one game was also Pokemon, but this was the red, blue, yellow available on Game Boy. This craze of Pokemon, I think, might have hit its peak in 1999. Kids traded, battled. You would spend entire weekends catching Pokemons. I don't get it either. It's okay. What games are popular now? It has all changed. I don't even know if you and I would be able to recognize them. So I just got an email in the inbox that says, can you go back earlier than 1985? Of course I can. I go back as far as you want. The one thing that I will say is the first ever system that I got from my parents, God bless them for finally bringing a console into the house, was the Atari 2600. That was Asteroids. That was Space Invaders. I'm just going off the top of my head here. You had Asteroids. You had Space Invaders. You had, baseball, which was brutal. The hockey game, which was literally just like two fat 8-bit players going back and forth. And if you really want to go back into the annals of video gaming, Pong is where it all started. Little known fact, by the way, and for some of you that are just getting to know me, I've been the host here for just over 3 months. My claim to fame with the kids is that I am one of the voices on NHL hockey. So when your kids will play EA Sports and they're, playing the Leafs against the Canadiens or the Flames and the Oilers or the Jets and the Canucks, what have you, I am the rink announcer for that game. And the first game that I got to do was 2011, NHL 2011. And I've been on that game ever since and actually kind of stumbled into that game. I was the baseball broadcaster in Vancouver and my buddy called me and he says, hey, they're doing auditions for this hockey game, the rink announcer. And I was just like, whatever. I went into this interview completely not thinking I was going to get it, to the point that I was acting, I don't want to say like a jerk, but just really aloof. You know, they're like, yeah, we're looking for somebody with energy. I'm like, dude, I could check that box, no problem. So just went through the motions and all was well. So at EA Sports in Burnaby, it is like a campus. This is like from something 100 years in the future. It's incredible what they do at EA Sports. I'm in the underground parking and my BlackBerry, you know, the blue BlackBerries that had the little wheel on the side, it goes off and it's the guy and he says, hey, man, your audition went really, really well. And I'm just like, oh, yeah, because I thought for sure they were going to take like a hockey voice. He says, you're in. I say, you got to be kidding me. So I went and I did my first recording session, sweat through my shirt, yelling and yelling and yelling some more. And one of the executives who flew up from San Diego says, yeah, how long we got you signed for? And I said, I don't know, probably just the year. He goes, how would you like to do the next six? And of course, I have no agent. I have no negotiating skills. I have nothing. And right away, I was just like, sounds great. Because I got free video games. Everybody's like, how much do you get? And I'm like, I don't want to talk about how much I make, but I get free video games. And that was enough. I've kind of gone through my whole life just looking for contracts that have free video games. I don't even know what I get paid here, to be honest. Anyways, long of the short of it is I've been doing that game for 15, 16 years now. And hopefully they'll bring me back next year because I love it. It's so cool. It's such a cool job. All right, let's take a break here. When we come back, I'm going to introduce you to Project Icarus and tell you why so many are looking into it. I'm Rob Fay, back with more after this.
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11: Bags are in the car. 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
12: Just give me a second. 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
11: You've been saying that for 20 minutes.
12: Okay. Radar's clear. Rain stays north of us all weekend. UV's perfect Saturday. Bug index is low Sunday morning.
11: I know. I checked it an hour ago.
12: Why did he say anything?
11: I wanted to see how long you'd stare at the sky.
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1: Welcome back to the program. Good morning to you, whether I find you in Toronto, London, Winnipeg, Calgary, Edmonton, Vancouver, or anywhere in between. I hope you have a fantastic Saturday and you're fired up for the World Cup. Now, I got to switch gears really quickly because this plot sounds familiar because it literally reads like a movie script. Police have charged a former Air Canada captain, a pilot who flew for decades with fraudulent licensing. I don't know if you've heard this story, but the investigation, which is now dubbed Project Icarus, has peeled back layers of what authorities are saying was a long-running credential scam in commercial aviation. Peel Police Deputy Chief Nick Milenovich said the case is so unusual that it almost felt scripted. So in the next minute, we're going to hear from him and from Detective Sergeant Chad Mitchell from the Fraud Bureau, who details the allegations, the charges, and the arrest. This story is of a trusted pilot, decades long in the air, and now a criminal case that is shaking up confidence in how our licenses are verified. Here is Deputy Chief Nick Milenovich.
14: The investigation that we are updating you on today is dubbed Project Icarus. This investigation and the details surrounding it read like a movie script. It was a complex fraud and forgery investigation involving allegations against a former commercial airline pilot. It was initiated after a regulatory review by Transport Canada

0: 767s, 777s, and 787s. During that time, he captained over 900 domestic flights. Not just domestic, but international as well. Earning millions of dollars in salary for those captaining flights, but also flew tens of thousands of passengers during that time period.
1: This is unbelievable. You know, one of the things right at the end of the clip that really caught me by surprise is that he did international flights. So maybe he duped Air Canada and duped domestic flights. But you would think that other countries abroad might catch the things that got missed. It just goes to show the complexity and the layers to this crime. So this is not just paperwork, guys. This is a criminal case that touches on public trust in aviation. Because every time you board a plane, I know I do, I trust the person in the cockpit and I trust that they are fully qualified. So that trust is now being questioned in this case. In the next clip that I'm going to play for you, Detective Chad Mitchell lays out the allegations, the charges, and the arrest. Again, this is Project Icarus. It is a very, very interesting story. Here's Detective Sergeant Chad Mitchell.
2: The catalyst event leading to the investigation occurred in March 2025 at Terminal 1 of Pearson International Airport during a routine operational evaluation of the accused's credentials and performance. Anomalies were detected within the pilot license documentation he presented. The Transport Canada regulatory investigation later commenced, concluded, and was followed by this criminal investigation. The police investigation included a residential search warrant executed in Barrie, Ontario in February 2026. That was followed by other judicial authorizations, witness interviews, and subject matter expert input, including a forensic analysis conducted by our policing partners, the RCMP's National Anti-Counterfeiting Bureau in Ottawa. The investigation garnered evidence in support of allegations that indicate the accused operated as a pilot in command, a captain of aircraft between 2009 and 2025 without having ever possessed an airline transport pilot license, aeroplane, known as an ATPLA. This high-level license is a requirement to operate the type of aircraft the accused flew at the rank of captain. Evidence also supports the allegation that the accused had not completed the associated and necessary Transport Canada examinations required to earn an ATPLA prior to or during his career. This alleged criminal misconduct also included the possession and uttering of materially altered and counterfeit government-issued pilot licenses and documentation. It is also alleged that the accused filed a false report to an area police service in relation to an event found to have not occurred through this investigation with respect to stolen pilot documentation. On June 1st, 2026, the accused, Mr. Jeff Wall of Barrie, Ontario, was arrested at 31 Division of Peel Regional Police. He has undertaken to appear for his first appearance date in Brampton on June 29th in relation to the following seven criminal code offenses. Fraud over $5,000, two counts of uttering forged document, three counts of possession of counterfeit mark, and public mischief.
1: That is a really interesting laundry list. Like, that's, I was trying as I was listening to the clip to, you know, pull some things. I've heard the clip before, I played it for you, obviously, but I was trying to formulate how you regain a consumer's trust when a story like this comes out. One question that I had, and I think it's fair to even ask this question, is what rights does a consumer have when it comes to knowing who is flying the plane? For example, if you go to the supermarket, the person at the cashier wears a name tag. You know that Betty or John is checking out your groceries. Should we know the list of people that are flying the plane? I think that's fair. I mean, am I wrong? I mean,

0: this is terrifying. It's a wake up call. And I'm not trying to, you know, elevate this. But here's what should happen. And these were some of the notes that I did take down. Airlines and regulators should move to a single, secure, real-time database where pilot licenses are verified instantly. No more paper documents. No more manual checks that can be faked. Every license has to have a digital signature that can then be validated by regulators and airlines alike. I think that is the non-negotiable. And it's actually surprising that it's not. Right now, licensing is managed through a mix of national regulators, airline internal checks, and third-party databases. And the system works, but it's not perfect. And Project Icarus proves it. Airlines should also be required to conduct regular independent audits of all of their pilot credentials, because this isn't just about catching fraud. It's about creating a culture where verification just becomes a part of the routine, not just a checked box every once in a while. Because every time a pilot is hired or promoted, there should automatically be a full audit of their licensing history with the National Aviation Authority. You don't just say, yeah, the pilot's verified. You got to think of it like a licensed and verified badge for pilots. And I'll say this, there should be stronger penalties for credential fraud, because if somebody is caught falsifying a pilot license, that penalty should be severe. I would assume that the man that is accused of this will have a lifetime ban from aviation. I can only imagine that in certain countries, if this has gone international, if he has touched down in other jurisdictions, that you could make a case for civil liability if there was any harm caused. Because, again, that's the only way we can make sure that this isn't seen just as simply the cost of doing business. It's a really interesting peeling of the onion, isn't it? Because there's a lot more to this that I think than just finding a guy that was, quote, beating the system. It really exposes our airline industry as a whole and some of the glaring gaps that we need in order to clean things up so that we can be safe when we fly. Isn't that something? What a story. I wanted to make sure that I brought it up to you this morning. We'll take a very quick break here. When we come back, we're going to have our weekly AI news recap. Francis Sims going to stop by at a Humber Polytechnic. We got a couple of really cool, interesting AI tech topics that we're going to get to you on the other side of the break. I'm Rob Fay, back with more after this.
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16: Hey, it's Greg Brady. How's it going? Big weekend. Yeah. A lot of Monday's show will be a review of the World Cup and, of course, how you've viewed this. 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
0: Boy, oh boy, there is some big news coming out of the world of AI. Yes, I know what you're thinking. He's talking AI. Trust me, you're going to want to learn about this as much as you can, as fast as you can, because it is a big deal in many different sectors right now. And that's why we bring on Francis Sims, Associate Dean of Information and Communication Technology out at Humber Polytechnic. Francis, good morning to you.
18: Good morning again, Rob.
0: Well, well, well, I can tell you this. When I saw the list of stories we were going to be talking about, this one is a really interesting one. Ottawa's worst case AI nightmare just hit a U.S. company, and I think it affects Canadians, whether you're here or abroad. Why don't you tell us about it?
18: Yeah, so Anthropic is one of the leading AI companies, and they released a model called Mythos a couple of months ago, and then it took the world by storm because they said they could hack any system faster than a human being could. And so then they pulled it back, and then Ottawa got a chance to have a look at it, and the U.S. government got a chance to have a look at it. And then they came with what they called a safe version of that called Fable. Well, what's interesting is they put it out into the world about a week and a half ago, and then everybody started using it. And just yesterday, the U.S. government told them that they were not allowed to let anybody other than Americans use the tool, that it was too powerful. And so I think what that shows is that we're at this point where these tools are becoming, you know, almost like nation state tools. Like the U.S. is in a way kind of starting to nationalize these things, and restricting access to Canadians means that, you know, Canadian businesses might not be as competitive as their American counterparts. So I think it's part of what this AI strategy was supposed to be about, which was, you know, making sure that Canadians had access to the latest and greatest. And I think this is sort of like the first salvo, like we're starting to see this type of behavior coming out of the U.S.
0: It's a really interesting story, and one, obviously, Francis, that we're going to have to keep an eye on here. I'm going to just keep moving you around here because there's three really interesting stories here. And this one, I think, hits close to home because there's new analysis that warns that AI shopping agents promise to bark and hunt for you. But there's new evidence that suggests that they're actually nudging shoppers towards sponsored or pricier products. And governments haven't even set a rule for this yet.
18: Yeah, that's interesting. And it's funny when Prime Minister Carney last week talked about the AI strategy, he also talked about something that was somewhat surprising, which was surveillance pricing. And I think now we're starting to see the news come out from behind that. And what that really means is these AI tools are looking at what you're looking at on the internet. And they're trying to determine, you know, okay, did you book that trip to Cancun? Okay, now you're going to look at bathing suits. Well, it knows what date you're going on that trip to Cancun. And maybe as it gets 3 or 4 days ahead of when you have to go, it might start jacking up the price of those bathing suits because it knows you're in a situation where you have no choice. And that's what we're talking about here, is these tools. The companies would argue that they can get better prices for everybody and makes it more fair and equitable. But the bottom line is it's going to play into your, effectively, your desperation or your vulnerability and start steering you towards things that are more expensive or things that you might just not need.
0: I find it really, how would I say this, cruel, because we're starting to try and trust AI, Francis. We're starting to try and believe that it's there for us. And now all of a sudden you see more and more evidence that suggests that it's actually just towards sponsors and pricier products. And that for me was not why I wanted to sign up for AI.
18: No, and I think, I mean, the bottom line is that these companies have to make money. $2 billion a year each is probably what they're spending on building these AI tools and these data centers. And so if they can sell it to a marketing company, their tools, and that company can use it to do surveillance pricing, well, you know, the ethics and the morals take a back seat if they need to make the money. That's how I feel about it anyway.
0: Yeah, no, it makes a lot of sense. Francis Sims, kind enough to join us here on Weekends Heard Across the Chorus Radio Network from the Faculty of Applied Sciences and Technology out at Humber Polytechnic. I could agree with this one. I do some employment with the Vancouver Canadians when it comes to entry-level roles, but let's talk about it from an AI perspective. This and the disappearing first rung, this jobs debate has shifted from mass layoffs to maybe a quieter program. And like I said, it's the vanishing entry-level role.
18: Yeah, it seems like AI is all over the place, but I'll go back again to the AI strategy, which is there was an announcement from the government said 250,000 jobs they were going to create. But what they didn't talk about is the jobs that are disappearing. And that's what this study is showing, is that, you know, in April, youth unemployment was at 14.3%. And so that's the highest outside the pandemic. And usually this time of year, jobs are abound for, you hope, for our young people that are trying to take, you know, summer work so that they can pay for going back to school. And, you know, a Harris poll found that 45% of Canadian hiring managers think it's more efficient to use AI for those entry-level tasks than to train new candidates. So I hear about it, you know, working at a post-secondary. I hear about it from the students. They're putting their applications in. They're using AI to help write their resumes. And the other end, there's AI tools filtering them out, and they're not even getting the interview. So it's really, really tough. And the problem is that there's no, you know, when a manufacturing firm shuts down, it's easy to say, yeah, the jobs are lost. But in this situation, it's quiet. How do we know that those jobs were lost if they were never there to begin with?
0: Oh, that's such a good point. One final one that I want to get to you, Francis, is the scams are getting smarter and smarter this summer. Google's June 2026 advisory warns that ordinary email phishing has evolved into QR code phishing. Oh, I'm not ready for this, Francis. What is this and why is this a problem?
18: Well, you can't walk down the streets in Vancouver or Toronto or across the country without seeing these QR codes, right? These little stickers that are on maybe the bikes or the scooters that you're taking out that says, we're going to make it easier to unlock and get that device or pay for something by just scanning this code. Or maybe somebody wants you to go to a website or a menu at a restaurant. How many restaurants do you go to now and the QR codes are on the table instead of the menu? And so the challenge here is that the QR code takes you to a website and you automatically assume that it's legitimate. And what's happening is people are starting to put these QR codes all over the cities, these scammers, and they're taking you to places that you shouldn't go. And they're asking you to put information in like your credit card. And so it's a big, big problem. And I just think that Canadians don't necessarily have the awareness that that's happening. And they say Canadians lost over $700 million to fraud last year. And only 10% of them are reported because, you know, people are embarrassed. There's lots of things that happen. And some people estimate that this is now becoming the bulk of what those frauds are. People are scanning these codes and they just we're just not ready for it yet. So it's an interesting rise. And it's enabled by also by AI. It definitely contributes, right? Because AI can, you know, create these codes. You can go to ChatGPT Claude and create a QR code in a second and then just put it on the sticker and then stick it on the, you know, the pole down the street. Yeah. And away you go.
0: Francis, I got about 40 seconds here. Do you think QR codes will one day go the way of the dodo bird, or are they here to stay?
18: I think QR codes won't go the way of the dodo bird. I eventually think that you'll have your device in your hand And these places will have little chips embedded in them. And you just walk over to them. And those things will cost like a couple of cents to be created. It might be in a menu at a restaurant. And that'll be, I think this is just a passing fad. I think it's great from a perspective of you can use your phone, your camera. It's really kind of emerged with the pandemic. But I think it's just a temporary solution as we realize it's not really secure.
0: Yeah, we made some baseball cards out at the ballpark, and instead of writing the paragraph on the back of it, they ended up just putting a QR code. And I said, in 10 years, nobody's going to even know what that means. But I digress. Francis, always a great conversation. Thank you for making time for me here on a Saturday.
18: No problem. And I hope we're talking in 10 years still.
0: Yeah, you and me both, man. Awesome. Francis Sims, Faculty of Applied Sciences and Technology, taking us to the break. Great conversation. All right. We'll get ready for the next segment. News, weather, traffic coming your way. But what if your kid under 16 just couldn't log on? On the other side of the break, that is the question now swirling around Bill C-27. This is the online harms bill. Social media platforms could soon be banned from letting anybody in this country under 16 access any of their services. We're talking TikTok, Instagram, Snapchat, YouTube, all potentially blocked for teens under 16. Is this protection or is it overreach? We'll get into that topic next. I'm Rob Fay. Good morning, Canada. 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
6: From the National Newsroom of the Canadian Press, I'm Lisa Laporte. Prime Minister Mark Carney says Canada and Mexico remain in regular contact as both countries navigate a changing trade environment with the U.S. Speaking in Ireland today, Carney said any bilateral discussions are in the context of maintaining CUSMA. Carney is in Ireland, where he's aiming to drum up business and investment with European peers and also to visit his ancestral home on the Emerald Isle. Two police officers in Quebec have been suspended over racism allegations, and 14 other officers have been reassigned in the borough of Montreal Nord.
25: Montreal police say it all stems from allegations of discriminatory and racist behavior towards citizens. La Presse and Radio Canada had reported the allegations included officers cutting the hair of racialized citizens to turn into trophies. Police have since confirmed those reports. The two suspended officers are now under investigation regarding possible violations of the criminal code. Montreal's mayor has asked the provincial government to accelerate the implementation of body cameras for police officers. Naira Ahmed, The Canadian Press.
6: An LGBTQ plus advocacy group that helps refugees looking to come to Canada and the U.S. is criticizing Canada's new border immigration law.
26: The new law says asylum claims must be made within a year of the claimant's first arrival in Canada. Advocacy group Rainbow Railroad says courts and the Refugee Board have recognized a wide variety of reasons why many LGBTQ plus people might not seek asylum during their first year here. Charter challenges are being filed on behalf of LGBTQ plus refugee claimants who've been deemed ineligible for asylum under the new law. Immigration Minister Lena Diab has said she expects speedy approvals for people going through pre-removal risk assessments who face genuine danger. Jason White, The Canadian Press.
6: Workers started removing U.S. President Donald Trump's name from the facade of the Kennedy Center early Saturday. This comes hours after a court-ordered deadline to remove references to Trump from the building and other aspects of the iconic performing arts venue's operations. While scaffolding was erected Friday to start the work, the Kennedy Center later asked a judge to extend the deadline to noon Saturday due to the weather. And a big day on Wall Street Friday as the long-awaited market debut of SpaceX made Elon Musk the world's first trillionaire. Here's FM Investments CEO Alexander Morris on what you should know.
27: If you look at this versus Tesla versus some of these other companies, this is the kind of thing that you probably want to buy a few shares of, put in the back of your portfolio, and utterly forget about for a decade.
6: Shares of SpaceX jumped more than 19% after opening before closing at just under $161 US. This is the Canadian Press. In sports, history will be made in Vancouver today as the city hosts its first match of the FIFA World Cup. Australia plays Turkey in the first tournament game at BC Place. Vancouver Mayor Ken Sims says the atmosphere in the city so far has been absolutely alive.
28: I think I speak on behalf of all of us. We are super stoked. We are super excited to be here. We've been talking about this for 3.5 years now.
6: Elsewhere, Qatar plays Switzerland, Brazil meets Morocco, and Scotland faces Haiti. The Toronto Blue Jays will be aiming to win 2 in a row this afternoon when they host the New York Yankees in the major leagues. The Saskatchewan Roughriders host the BC Lions today in the CFL opener for both teams. And it's Game 5 of the NBA Championship tonight between the New York Knicks and San Antonio Spurs. The Knicks have a 3-1 series lead. San Antonio needs a win to stay alive. From the Canadian Press, I'm Lisa Laporte.
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7: 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I got Lucky when he was 6 weeks old from the pound. I've been feeding Lucky Gentle Giants dog food for 14 and a half years, and I noticed a 100% turnaround from what he was before that. There's no GMOs in Gentle Giants, so I don't worry about them getting cancer.
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9: 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The opinions expressed therein are those of the advertiser and do not necessarily reflect the views and policies of Chorus Entertainment.

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1: And a good morning to you. It's 5 minutes after 10. Good to have you along for the ride on this Saturday morning. It's going to be a beauty out there, but we have an hour of business to take care of first. Scholes here, and Chris Justice is the lawyer this morning, going to be answering all of your questions, which means, obviously, the phone lines are open because we're a live show on a Saturday, and you have plenty of time to get some answers to your problems at work. Maybe you're an employer, maybe you're an employee. It don't matter. Bring it on. Let's talk over the course of the hour. 416-870-6400 to do that. Again, 416-870-6400. Last Saturday was a busy day. People had a lot of questions going on, but we got to each and every one of them right up until just before 11 o'clock. So we can repeat that sucker if you'd like, and always reach out to Chris and his team outside the hour to do that. Help@employmentlawyer.ca. Help@employmentlawyer.ca for email. And the phone number for that, 1-855-821-5900. We always, as you know, if you're a long-time or even reasonably new listener of the show, we have a main topic. This one's good this morning. Between the phone calls and after Chris's case of the day, we'll get to True or False Employment Law Edition. That is on the way, but I just mentioned it, Chris. Case of the day, what do you got cooking this morning, pal? How are you?
2: Yeah, well, thanks, John. This time around, in terms of case of the day, sort of a couple cases, but they both deal with the issue of frustration, which we've talked about on the show before. Frustration of contract is something that happens where there's something unexpected that basically makes it impossible for you or your employer to continue on the employment relationship. So it's not the same thing as being fired or somebody quitting. It's when there's this event that occurs through no one's fault, you know, yours or your employer's, that just prevents the contract from being fulfilled. In most cases, when we talk about frustration, it usually has to do with somebody's disability or somebody maybe being off work due to a disability for some time. And a lot of times, the employer will eventually, or potentially at least, reach out to the employee to say, you know, you've been off work, you've been disabled for this amount of time. Your doctor, you know, they're basically saying that you're not expected to improve. So there's no real hope or huge optimism that things are going to get better. And then the employer will reach out to the employee and basically say, therefore, you know, your employment with us has been frustrated and we're ending your employment. So in a case like this, where it's the employer who's the one going to the employee and claiming frustration, if they're correct, so of course, if you have been off for a while, if the doctors are saying that this is going to be a permanent or indefinite thing that will just continue to impact you, and that it is impossible for you to essentially perform the duties of your job or most of them, then even though the employer is the one coming to you making this claim and ending ties, they can do so if all of those pieces of information or all of those facts are true. And if so, then they still have to pay you severance, but it's not going to be as much as common law severance, which is another concept we brought up a lot of times on the show. So they do have to make sure that all those boxes are ticked, though, before they can simply get away with ending the relationship and only paying out your minimum severance. So that's sort of a case where the employer is the one going to the employee and sort of making that assertion. But then there's also the flip side of that, where an employee also may be off work for a while, disabled, not really able to go back to work. Doctors are saying no real prospects of returning. So all the same facts might be applicable, but the employer is not actually reached out and ended things. And then the employee is just sort of in this limbo while they're off work, wondering sort of, you know, am I ever going to come back? Am I not going to come back? Now, in those cases where the employer isn't the one themselves to come to the employee and say, your employment's been frustrated, but let's just say the employee may want to get out of the situation, just cut ties and move on rather than just being on this, you know, indefinite leave of absence. The employee too can be the one to initiate the process, just like the employer can. So the employee can be the one to go to the employer and say, you know, Mr. or Miss Employer, I've been off for years. You know, my doctors are saying that nothing's going to really change. And I'm just not going to be able to do my job into the foreseeable future. And therefore, I, the employee, am the one who's claiming frustration. And so the employee can use that almost as a sword to go after the employer to get some severance. Now, just like in the first example I gave, the employee, if all of those things are true, is not going to be able to go to the employer and say, I'm leaving, I want my full common law severance, but at least it can afford them the ability to cut that those ties to at least receive some severance, you know, provided all of those boxes have been ticked, and then move on and then maybe, you know, try to hopefully get a job somewhere else. So the concept of frustration can go both ways. It can be initiated by the employee if enough time has passed so that they're not just in this limbo. It can also be initiated by the employer if they feel like, you know, just nothing's going to change and it's been very long. So it can go both ways. I think people should know that. That's number one about these frustration cases. Now, there's one other thing I just wanted to bring up on frustration, which is this relates to when your employer is the one who tries to claim frustration. So let's say your employer reaches out to you, says, we think the employment relationship has been frustrated, we're letting you go, and we're going to pay your, you know, your bare minimum severance, whatever that is. But then let's say you actually disagree. Maybe you say to the employer, well, I haven't actually been off work that long, so you're being a little premature here. Or, you know, my doctors are actually saying that there is hope for me to return, or that I can return, but maybe not right away, but, you know, hopefully in the near future. And then your employer just sort of disregards this and says, no, we're just going to still consider this to be frustration. Here's your minimum severance and good luck in all your future endeavors. Well, in that case, not all of those boxes may have been ticked. So maybe it wasn't a situation where your disability was permanent or indefinite, or maybe it wasn't a situation where the job was truly impossible to perform, and your employer is just using frustration now to almost get out of it and maybe get away with paying you the minimums. In those cases where the employer's premature and they just let you go due to quote unquote frustration, pay you out your minimum severance, because the actual foundations needed for frustration aren't there, then you could actually be in a situation where you say to your employer, well, hold up a minute. I disagree. I don't think the relationship has been frustrated. You've now ended it, but you have to pay me my full common law severance because you can't meet out all of those facts needed to support your claim for frustration. And now the employer can be in some hot water in terms of now having to pay you not just that minimum, but the full severance, which could be upwards of 24 months. And not only that, but because your employer terminated you in some way or in part due to a disability, now they're even more so on the hook to potentially pay damages for human rights violations, for things related to that disability. So I think employers for sure need to be careful before they claim frustration too early, because they can get into that hot water that I mentioned. But employees also should know that, you know, if they can meet out all of those factors needed, they don't also have to just be waiting around for 5, 6, 7, 8, 9 years, you know, in limbo, getting nothing, not getting let go, not, you know, having someone come to them saying it's been frustrated. So again, they can use that as a sword and at least try to get something. But for sure, either way, you know, employer, employees definitely want to give me a call, get some legal advice before you go one direction or another. But that's sort of, like I say, the both sides of the coin in terms of the frustration arguments or the frustration cases I've seen.

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5: A beloved 75-year-old man washing up, getting ready for bed, is brutally beaten and killed. 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
11: You betcha. We are back. It is 10:21. Thank you so much for sticking around through the break. 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I've sent a lot of people his way because I know he takes care of business big time. And how do you do that? 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It's a good start. 1-855-821-5900. 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And by the way, if you're looking for a website for more information any time in the world of misinformation and AI, there's a lot of crap out there and a lot of it's misleading from different countries from south of the border or just wrong. 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You'll have access to the severance calculator for free and all the information we talk about on the show. 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But we'll get back to our topic here momentarily. First one of the morning is deduction and withholding of pay. We'll cover that off first. Nick, thank you so much for standing by for a few minutes, man, as we get our ducks in a row here. You're with us. You're on air. What can we do for you this morning, pal? What's up?
12: Good morning, gentlemen. Quick question for you. Required notice periods for resignation. Is there such a thing? If you're resigning, do you have to give a certain amount of notice other than courtesy?
13: Yeah, it's a good question. The first thing I would look at to see if I can answer the question is whether there's something in a contract you may have signed.
12: Entry level positions. My son, he's going to be going away to university in the summer. I might have to go a couple of weeks earlier. He's been working at this place, but now his university acceptance has come in after the fact. So it's just kind of like, how do you time it so that they don't say, okay, well, you want to resign, we'll go home today. And can they do that?
13: Yeah, so typically the bare minimum amount of notice someone ought to give, if they can, is a couple weeks. You know, the more senior the role they have, the longer they've been there. And again, assuming there's nothing in a contract that says, you know, you have to give us X amount of weeks of notice. There's no exact science to it, but, you know, the more senior, longer you're there, typically more notice. I wouldn't say in most cases you ought to be giving more than 3-4 weeks notice unless you're particularly senior. So I think that to the extent you can give as much notice as you can, that's always great. So it depends on the situation. But if the employer says, okay, you know, you've given us 2 weeks notice, 3 weeks notice, but we're actually just going to finish with you today, you're done. Then there's an argument to be made that they should still pay you some of that notice pay, some of it in lieu of the notice.
12: Right.
13: But it seems like you said in your son's case, this was a relatively shorter period of employment.
12: It is. It's only been there for about 5 months, and it's a relatively entry level position. I think the issue is that the employer is really strapped for staff right now. So
13: yeah.
12: I'm just wondering, you know, what would be the repercussion? You give a notice for 2 weeks, and like you said that maybe they'll be like, okay, well, you're pack up and don't come back for 2 weeks. So that means you're out your notice pay if they don't want to pay you, correct?
13: Well, no, you could argue that you should still get paid that, right? So if I give 2 weeks of notice, you know, whether it's under a contract or not, and I'm saying I'm going to be resigning 2 weeks from today, say mid-June.
12: Yeah.
13: And then my employer says, no, don't worry about it. Today's your last day.
12: Yeah.
13: You may have a case to say, okay, you've basically waived my notice. So doing so will still, in a lot of cases, require them to pay out the wages for the remainder of that notice period.
12: Right.
13: Now, you can't say, like, I'm going to give you 2 years of notice and then they waive it and go after them for 2 years. But obviously, in a situation like I mentioned, the employer can definitely be on the hook to pay you out the wages.
12: Right.
13: So I don't know if that's a case like this one where... Did you say this has already happened, or are you just sort of trying to get
12: pieces in place? No, we're just trying to find what to do at this point, right? It's like, so can an employee actually say, today's my last day and I'm not coming back starting tomorrow?
13: They can do that as well. And so then the question becomes, will the employer say, okay, yeah, no problem, like all the best, or no, you've kind of left us in a lurch a bit. We need like 1 or 2 weeks of notice because he's only there for 5 months. So I highly doubt that the employer is going to be able to say, you know, we want you to stick around here for 2 months, right?
12: Right.
13: Could they say
12: is if you compel them to say that, okay, we need you for a couple of more weeks, that might be a better situation at that point, right?
13: Say that again, sorry?
12: I said that compelling them to say we need you for another week or two before we find somebody might be a better scenario than, I guess what I'm worried about is you're saying, yeah, you know, we can make the argument, but that would require some sort of wrangling back and forth at that point.
13: Yeah.
12: And tell the employer to get you to pay, given, you know, it's a $20 an hour job, right?
13: Yeah.
12: Is it even going to be cost effective to even go after them for that?
13: I think giving 1 or 2 weeks of notice would be good. And if they say, so that'd be ideal. And if they waive it, you know, maybe we can talk about getting that money or not. If the idea is just leaving on the spot, you know, even if they say, well, we need 1 or 2 weeks of notice and there's a pushback and the employee says, no, I'm just out of here. Goodbye.
12: Yeah.
13: Is the employer really going to go after that employee for a week or two, commence a lawsuit for a week or two of pay?
12: Perfect.
13: Probably
12: yeah.
13: not. It's probably not worth their effort. I mean, it might burn a bridge or it might leave a bad taste in their mouth, but I highly doubt from a practical standpoint they'd be going after him. But yeah, in general, I always say if you can give a week or two notice at least, especially for a brief period like that, that's ideal. And then see how they respond. And if they waive it, maybe go after them for your little bit of money or see if they're open to just paying it out instead and taking it from there.
12: Awesome. Great. Thank you very much.
13: Thank you.
11: Thanks, Nick. Appreciate the call, pal. You want to reach out for the written notice, by the way. I always make sure it's written notice. And any more information you need from Chris, I'll give you that number, 1-855-821-5900, if you have any more questions. But yeah, you got to think after 5 months, you know, it's a matter of courtesy just to give a couple weeks notice. You want to, you know, just crap all over the guy's heads. Oh, by the way, 4 o'clock today, I'm out of here. Look at this back. Like, no, you don't want to do that generally, just as a matter, as you said, burning bridges, right? You never know what's going to come full circle on you. You don't know, right?
13: Yeah. A week or two, I think, is fine in that case. And I don't think it would probably go any further past that.
11: Yeah. I mean, if he was a CEO or a fiduciary, I'm sure he would have to be something in a contract as to how long you have to give, as you mentioned, before you can walk out the door. Yeah.
13: Yeah. And the idea is sort of just to give your employer some heads up, maybe give them a little bit of time to get their ducks in a row. And that, again, that goes towards how important the position is, how senior it is. I mean, like you say, if it's a C-suite executive or someone higher up and they might think, well, we got to get someone in place, we need a bit more time. Yeah, sure. You might be in a little bit of a different situation there.
11: Sure.
13: But yeah, and in a case like what Nick was bringing up, I can't imagine more than a week or two is necessary. So that should be able to work out.
11: Nick, appreciate it, pal. You can follow up as well. You can get some information. See how quick that is just to get some information from Chris. You just got to make the phone call, 416-870-6400. All right, let's get started on this deduction and withholding of pay. I mean, one of the biggest questions people are going to be wondering is, you know, when can an employer deduct from my wages?
13: Yeah, so obviously a key question, like you say, a lot of people have. I mean, there's probably three ways in which an employer can deduct wages. People out there will be happy to know that generally they can't, so don't worry there. They're only allowed in specific situations, deductions, the most common of which, you know, probably the least contentious is just the statutory deductions from your pay, right? So, you know, your employer can legally deduct money from your pay if it's required by the law. So for things like CPP, EI, you know, tax, again, those are pretty straightforward. I think everyone gets that. There's a second situation where if you otherwise provide written consent as an employee for a very specific deduction. So maybe, I don't know, you have to buy a company uniform or something and there's a deduction for that and you've agreed in writing to that being the case, then, you know, that might be one thing. But it does get a bit testy around the written consent. We want to make sure that it is a voluntary consent that's given. You know, you can't have your employee sign some broad, you know, vague general deduction type language that says, you know, that age old clause, like we can deduct any amounts owed, right? That's going to be too broad. That's going to be too vague. That's likely going to be deemed an attempt by the company to sort of get around the employment standards legislation so it wouldn't be enforceable. So it's got to be in writing if it's not those typical deductions off your check. And it's got to be very clear and sort of very specific to, you know, a moment in time or a very specific deduction. And again, not just broad sweeping generalization. It's usually not enough just to verbally agree to a deduction. So that's why getting it in writing is key, both for the employee and the employer. But that's the second scenario, you know, providing that written voluntary consent. And then I think the third of the main three is if there's some sort of a court order or legal garnishment that would apply to your case. So definitely not the most comfortable of processes, but an employer may be actually required to deduct wages pursuant to a court order, like garnishment of wages. So garnishment, not something that comes up too much in my line of practice, but if somebody has like family support obligations, or maybe they've got unpaid taxes that they owe to the CRA, there could be a court order further to that kind of stuff that says there needs to be a garnishment or a deduction off wages. And if an employer gets something like that from the court, then that's potentially a case where they need to comply, of course, strictly with the terms. And so then there might be a percentage of your wages that could be deducted. Now, you'll have to kind of see what province you're in the country, because different provinces have sort of different thresholds in terms of how much, even with a court order, can be deducted off of someone's wages. In Ontario, for instance, under the Wage Act, there's a general limit of around 20%. If there's a family support or a child support obligation, as I understand, the percentage could be a little higher, but okay. Other than that, it's generally up to 20%. So I think employers, like their human resource teams, need to make sure that like through the payroll and everything, that there's not these, you know, arbitrary or discretionary deductions. Companies also want to make sure that confidentiality is critical when it comes to this kind of stuff. So if there is a garnishment, it's got to be handled sort of discreetly on a sort of a need to know basis. But yeah, those I'd say are the three ways, just the stat deductions, written consent, or pursuant to some kind of a court order. But what is illegal in terms of, you know, deductions that can't happen, you can't have, you know, your pay deducted for maybe cash shortages. So maybe there's some money missing from the till and your employer's saying, oh, I'm going to take some out of your pocket. Oh. Maybe you've damaged some property or some equipment. I've seen that before where they say, all right, you know, you did your job, but you dinged up this little piece of equipment. So now we're going to dock you $1,000. Maybe you're a server or a waitress. Some customer's done a dine and dash situation, and now the company has a pocket and they come out of your pocket to take it. Or also something I've come across is, you know, you're not doing your job well enough. Maybe going back to the case of the day, you know, someone's performing poorly, so they impose these quote unquote penalties on you. Even if you made a mistake at work, it's legit. They still can't legally deduct costs from your pay unless you agree, again, in writing and after the issue happens. So there's a lot of things that the employer needs to do before they can just sort of pull the trigger on this kind of stuff. But that should hopefully give people an idea of kind of the general legal deductions and then the illegal ones.
14: And none of these things, I know we got a break, but none of these things are things that you can work into a contract or employer saying, you know, I have the right to deduct pay if you

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4: We are back at it. 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We're going to keep it going here. And plenty of chances still, plenty of time for you to call into the show and ask Chris your questions, 416-870-6400. Beyond that, always reach out to Mr. Justice on your own time, 1-855-821-5900. Help at employmentlawyer.ca is the email address. Let's keep this going. Deductions and withholding of pay. Mm-hmm. Okay, my employer is withholding my pay. Now what happens?
5: Yeah, so I think likely there's a good chance you're dealing with a big breach of the employment laws, the employment legislation. In most cases, if someone's withholding your pay, that's a no-no. They can't particularly refuse to pay you for work you've already done. That comes up a lot. You know, I've got hours that I'm owed. They're not paying me. They're saying that, you know, they're not paying me because they terminated me for cause. Let's say that could be one example. That's not allowed. Maybe there's a dispute over your hours or your performance. Again, not a good reason or a legal reason to withhold pay. Maybe you've quit your job without giving any notice. Nick called in about that. So someone might in a bit different of a situation quit without giving any notice. And then the employer says, well, we're not going to pay you for the hours you put in because you know, in our view, screwed us over. Again, can't do that. Those are two sort of distinct things. Obviously, you know, if employer's saying we're having financial difficulties, we can't pay you. Again, maybe there's some validity to that, but that's not a legal reason for denying or withholding someone's pay. I find that there's a few common excuses employers will use that usually don't hold up legally. Like, you know, we're reviewing your hours or, we're waiting for your replacement to start before we process your final pay. Or again, you know, you owe us for damage or lost items. Maybe they're telling you that they'll pay you once the project is complete or the client pays them. But again, that's not the term of employment you had with your employer. But none of these are valid reasons to withhold your wages. And I think that if anything like this is happening to you, definitely time to take action. You know, you don't want to be waiting around longer and longer. You know, the longer you wait, the harder it might be to recover what you're owed. You want to keep an eye on stuff like that, some excuses like that that are being given, and just not assume that the employer is somehow within their rights to do that.
4: And if they are doing it, how long can they do it for?
5: Yeah. So at least in Ontario, under the Employment Standards Act, obviously employers have to pay you on time, mm-hmm. depending on the piece of legislation. There might be different timelines, but that includes both, you know, your regular pay during the employment itself, as well as your final pay after you've left the job, you know, whatever the circumstances will be there. So, you know, during employment, you know, usually there's going to be a regular pay schedule for most people. It's, you know, maybe weekly, biweekly, or monthly. Employers cannot change the pay schedule, at least not without reasonable notice, and they can't delay payment beyond whatever the agreed upon payday is. Now, after you've been let go or after you've let your employer know you're leaving, again, employer still has to provide your final pay. Usually that's going to be either within 7 days of your last day of work or whenever the next payroll, the regular payroll payday is, whichever one is later. And that again.

0: include things like owed wages, can include things like overtime, which is another issue that often comes up. Vacation as well, so any unused but accrued vacation that you had built up until that point has to be paid. And if ultimately the employer misses the deadline, that can be definitely considered a big violation of the ESA. That could, of course, lead you to getting that pay at the end of the day, but also potential additional damages. Or, if we get to it later on with the topic of the Ministry of Labor, the employer could be in some hot water from them. There could be penalties imposed. There could be, different types of recourse available through the ministry. So, they need to get it. They need to get it right. And obviously, as an employee, you want to make sure that they're getting it right too.
1: What if they've overpaid you and they want to claw it back? Do they have that? Well, not that they have that option, but can they ask for the money back?
0: So yeah, this is another thing that comes up. I've often been asked on the potential recovery from an employee to whom an overpayment was made. They can be tricky situations, and so I think while it might be an area where employers have a bit more flexibility, caution is definitely still required. You want to be making sure you do everything right. So I think in these situations, if someone is legitimately overpaid, maybe it's inadvertent error or whatnot, and then the employer is looking to get the money back, they probably have three main options or choices on what they want to do. They could either get the employee to agree to make one or more deductions from their pay over a number of weeks or months to cover that overpayment. That could be one thing, but again, getting the agreement from the employee is key there. The employer could pursue that overpayment in court. So, depending, I guess, on how big of a dollar amount we're talking about, they could, file some papers to try to get that money. But I think if they do that, of course, they've got to recognize that now they're starting a lawsuit against one of their own employees, which can definitely impact that relationship. And I think raise a number of other potential issues, but that's another option for employers. Or they could just accept the overpayment as an error and just waive it, water under the bridge, we'll move
1: That'd be
0: on.
1: nice.
0: We're not going to, yeah, exactly. That's probably the best option,
1: Yeah.
0: for employees anyways. But yeah, in most cases, I think employers will or should at least try to explain the issue to the employee and just come to an agreement on a repayment by way of some deductions. But there are still some specific considerations here. So again, you need the consent, needs to be in writing before any deduction is made, and it has to specifically set out the amount, what it's for,
1: Right.
0: repayment of wage over this pay period or on this pay period day. If there are going to be deductions, as an employer, you want to make sure that you're clearly sort of noting that on the pay statements, that it's all itemized. You don't also want to have it be a case where, because of the deductions, the employee is now getting less than minimum wage for, that pay
1: Oh,
0: period
1: wow.
0: or beyond, because then the
1: Okay.
0: employer could get in hot water. Now you're paying me less than minimum wage. That could, of course, be a violation of the legislation. So that's an issue to look out for. And yeah, I just think authorization and record keeping is important. Each time a deduction is made, you want to make sure it's all recorded, documented, very clear, so there's no like sneaky little deductions hidden in here, hidden there in your pay statement, and it's kind of vague and you might try to slip it past an employee.
1: And with that, we'll take one final break before we continue the rest of the show. We'll get through the rest of deductions and withholding pay and possibly get into Ministry of Labor complaints too. But you can interrupt all of that by making a phone call and ask your questions now. You still got time. 416-870-6400 to get on air with us, and we'll continue more of the Employment Law Show. Stay right there.
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1: Okay, we are back now on Saturday morning. Chris Justice, always reachable as well. By the way, when the show is over, if you have some matters you want to take care of on your own for yourself, family member, colleague, always feel free, and you should reach out to Chris and the team. The number to do that is 1-855-821-5900. 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But here and now, you still have time to pull up a chair and join us on air with your questions. Feel free to ask. There's always answers. And don't sit and wonder if you should have called the show. Make it happen. 416-870-6400 to do that. I want to get back into the topic we've been chipping away at all morning, Chris. That is deduction and withholding of pay. Payroll withholding, what is that?
2: Yeah, so it's a term that might be confusing to some. It comes up a little bit in my practice. Basically, what payroll withholding means is, or it's referring to those mandatory deductions that your employer will make from your wages, those things I mentioned earlier in terms of like income tax, CPP, EI. Those are legal, required by law. You'll see them listed on your pay stub. But withholding isn't the same as wage deductions. Sometimes employers will try to disguise or maybe cover up unlawful deductions as part of, you know, quote unquote, payroll withholding. And that's what's not allowed. So if your employer is, you know, when you look at your pay stub or your check, taking money beyond those statutory deductions, like I say, charging you for mistakes or items lost or training costs is another example I don't think I brought up earlier. That could definitely be illegal. But yeah, the term payroll withholding just refers to that first instance of legal deductions, like those tax, CPP, EI type things.
1: Finally, what should I do if I'm not getting paid by my employer?
2: Yeah. So I say this pretty much with everything, document what you can. So in this particular context, you want to keep copies of pay stubs, maybe emails, work schedules, just to kind of confirm as best you can, you know, maybe the work you put in or the hours that you're owed, you know, writing down dates, details of missed or partial payments would be good. So you don't want to ignore it. You want to record all of it. You want to ask your employer for clarification as well. Hopefully that can resolve the issue. So you can just, you know, in a professional, polite manner, ask why your pay is missing or why it's reduced, and get a timeline from the company as to when it will be resolved. Again, always want to contact an employment lawyer. Have someone review the case, explain your rights. If needed, maybe send a demand letter or some kind of a letter to the employer. I think in almost all cases, this is going to hopefully lead to the fastest, quickest resolution without having to go anywhere near a courthouse. And then lastly, you may want to, although I'd say after talking with a lawyer, consider filing a complaint with the Ministry of Labor. This is maybe more optional. You can file an Employment Standards Act claim through the ministry. So maybe for things like unpaid wages, unpaid overtime. But, you know, and we may get into this just before the show wraps up. If you do go through the Ministry of Labor, you can't then pursue a lawsuit against that employer for the exact same thing, but in a different avenue now. So you can't be going to the ministry saying, you know, I'm owed all this overtime or these unpaid wages. And then the ministry says, okay, we're going to look into it. We're going to investigate. And then, you know, 3, 4, 5 months later, sue that same company for unpaid overtime, unpaid wages. Because what's going to happen is a court is going to look at your lawsuit and say, well, you know, you're already going through the ministry. They're already helping you with that. You can't double dip. So we're going to either postpone your lawsuit until the ministry comes back and hopefully fully decides it, in which case you'll have to go away at that point. Or maybe we'll let you continue the lawsuit, although I don't think that would happen, and then postpone or pause the ministry thing. So you can't do both. So you want to be mindful of that. And once you do go through the ministry, it's going to be impossible or next to impossible to start a claim. So you want to make sure that first decision on what path you take is the correct one. But obviously talking to an employment lawyer is best to make sure that you do choose the best path.
1: So, yeah, I mean, over time, you know, lost wages, so on and so forth, harassment complaint. I mean, there's a lot of different things you can go to the Ministry of Labor for. What can they not do? When do you advise not to ring that bell?
2: Yeah. So I think the biggest thing is they can't get you your full severance. So if you're thinking about going to the ministry, especially if you're a long-term employee and you're saying, you know, I need you guys to help me out, get me my full severance, all the ministry is going to do is get you the bare minimums under the Employment Standards Act. Unfortunately, they don't really spell it out all the time very clearly to people that are talking with them that that's all they can do. A lot of people assume ministry can do whatever the courts can do. But yeah, you don't want to generally be going to the ministry about severance. You don't want to be going to the ministry about, you know, punitive damages or damages for bad faith. That's generally going to be a one where you'd want to go down the civil lawsuit path for. But yeah, there might be things that the ministry can do that's no different than a lawsuit for things like wages or maybe unpaid holidays or, you know, maybe you're missing your record of employment. You need the ministry to step in to get that done. So there are a few things where I'd say the ministry is just as good as a lawsuit, but the clear standout there in terms of what they can't do relates, I think, mainly to severance.
1: So let's leapfrog that altogether if it comes to severance and go right to Chris is basically what you're telling me. Otherwise, you could be in some deep trouble.
2: Yeah, no, absolutely. I mean, people out there may or may not know, but you can get upwards of 24 months of severance through a civil lawsuit. But the ministry, even for someone who's been in a company for 70 years, let's just say, the most severance they're going to be able to get that person is about 34 weeks, which is, I'm going to say, ballpark about 8 months. So that same 30, 40, 50 year guy or girl held to only 7 or 8 months with the ministry could get potentially triple that through the courts. So that's, I think, like I say, the biggest thing the ministry can't do other than maybe going after someone for discrimination or bad faith. They're not going to really help you much out there either. There could be, like I say, everything else might be something they can do, but you still want to get in touch with a lawyer, get advice before you pull the trigger, because once you file that complaint, you're only going to generally have 2 weeks to withdraw it. And then if you've waited past that time, then it doesn't matter. You're going to be very hard pressed to then go through a civil lawsuit and get the money that way.
1: Important information. We always say, you know, the natural thing, people, well, it's a job thing, so I should go through the Ministry of Labor. No, don't. When it comes to severance, especially, do not. Or if you're not sure, just call Chris. He might say, yeah, go ahead, file a complaint, or no, deal with me, and we'll have a chat. 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So reach out to Chris now, anytime, and his team, 1-855-821-5900 to do so. help@employmentlawyer.ca is the email address. 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You'll get some good answers. 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
13: A beloved 75-year-old man washing up, getting ready for bed, is brutally beaten and killed. 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I'm Global News crime reporter Nancy Hickst. 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
20: From the National Newsroom of the Canadian Press, I'm Lisa Laporte. Prime Minister Mark Carney says Canada and Mexico remain in regular contact as both countries navigate a changing trade environment with the U.S. Speaking in Ireland, Carney says the CUSMA trade framework itself is not on the table.
21: Within the context of these bilateral discussions, I think what we have to remember is that they're in the context of maintaining the foundation of CUSMA, because if that is fundamentally changed, then that would have to be approved by the relevant legislatures, Congress in the case of the U.S., Parliament in the case of Canada.
20: Carney is aiming to drum up business and investment in Ireland with European peers. He's also set to visit his ancestral home in Ireland tomorrow. The mayor of Montreal says she's asked the province to accelerate the implementation of body cameras for police officers in Quebec. This after 2 Montreal officers were suspended and 14 others reassigned amid discrimination and racism allegations. Montreal police say the officers involved are from Station 39 in the borough of Montréal-Nord. Mayor Soraya Martinez-Ferrada says any form of racial profiling or violence is unacceptable. Police in southern Ontario say 10 people were involved in a fatal crash northwest of Guelph. Ontario Provincial Police say it happened Friday night in Mapleton Township when a van carrying 9 people collided with an SUV with one occupant. Police say at least 3 people were airlifted to various trauma centers while others were rushed to local hospitals. They're not releasing any further details pending notification of next of kin. The first window of time for farmers in Alberta and Saskatchewan to obtain strychnine to deal with growing gopher populations is about to run out, and many producers are now hoping for better luck next spring. The two provinces received a temporary permit to use the poison for a 2-year period, but the final day of the spring application is Monday. Agrimax distributes the poison. Its president, Brent Punga, says it arrived yesterday.
1: So we're starting production as we speak. Distribution will go to the municipalities starting beginning to mid next week, and everyone should have some starting amounts next week and into the following week.
20: The second chance for applying strychnine is a month from now, but farmers say later in the year makes it a lot less effective. And U.S. President Donald Trump will celebrate his 80th birthday tomorrow with a UFC event staged just outside the White House. A federal judge ruled Friday the White House is allowed to stage the event in an elaborate ring that's already been built on the South Lawn. This is the Canadian Press. In sports, Australia faces Turkey in the first tournament game in Vancouver for the FIFA World Cup today. Australia, ranked 27th in the world, is making its 6th straight World Cup appearance and 7th overall. Turkey is ranked 22nd and is back on soccer's biggest stage for the first time since finishing 3rd at the 2002 World Cup. Elsewhere, Qatar plays Switzerland today, Brazil meets Morocco, and Scotland faces Haiti. The Toronto Blue Jays will be aiming to win 2 in a row this afternoon when they host the New York Yankees in the middle set of a 3-game weekend Major League Baseball series. The Grey Cup champion Saskatchewan Roughriders host the BC Lions today in the CFL season opener for both West Division teams. And it's do or die for the San Antonio Spurs tonight in the NBA Finals. They need a win in Game 5 against the Knicks to stay alive in the series. New York leads that series 3-1. From the Canadian Press, I'm Lisa Laporte.
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3: 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Unless otherwise identified, the guests on the program are employees of or otherwise represent the advertiser. The opinions expressed therein are those of the advertiser and do not necessarily reflect the views and policies of Chorus Entertainment.

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2: Hey, hey, welcome. We're back. Another edition of the Disability Law Show. Good you could join us for the show. We have lots to get through, as you know. 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Tamar Agopian, always in attendance. And you can reach out to Tamar anytime. If it's an issue you're dealing with a long-term disability insurer, maybe they tell you that they're going to be cutting you off. Maybe you can't get on in the first place. It's just, it could be endless problems. There is a solution by calling Tamar and her team. At least have a chat. Open things up that way. If you need a consultation going forward, there's no charge for that. So don't hesitate to reach out. Number 1-855-821-5900. Email to go with that is help@disabilityrights.ca. Real simple. We have lots to get through on the show tomorrow. As you know, James is off this week. We're going to start off with the case of the day. Are we diving right into email? It is your call, my friend. What do you say?
3: Thanks, John. Look, I'm going to, hold down the fort solo, talking about something that I've had a few calls on actually the last couple of weeks, and it's not straightforward. And so I wanted to share with our listeners this issue that's come up a few times, because there's policies that have these rehabilitation provisions in them and partial work capacity provisions in them. And that's what I want to talk about. And so for those who may listen to the show, maybe you're new to the show, disability policies are crafted by disability insurers. And yes, they have a group of pretty smart people who are drafting these policies, and then they basically sell them to employers. Generally, those are the ones that we talk about. And employers agree and premiums get paid. And then here you are in a situation where you've got to consider whether or not you actually get approved. And what can complicate this picture is if your doctor is recommending that you are capable of working, but not at 100% or not at 100% of your duties. And this is a topic that's a bit nuanced, because the tipping point of whether or not you qualify for disability benefits can actually vary from policy to policy. Mm. And some policies will have requirements in them that say, if you can't do any more than let's say 20% of the essential duties of your own occupation, you are considered totally disabled. I have seen policies that say, if you cannot earn more than half of your earnings, you are considered totally disabled. And so really, when we talk about total disability, it doesn't mean you're laid up in bed, actually. And it doesn't mean that at all, because these policies typically build in some level of function. But what can complicate the picture, of course, is aggressive insurance companies, right? Aggressive adjusters who are saying, well, we don't think that you've met that threshold. We don't think that, we think you can do 20%, or we think you can do 50%, versus looking at it the other way. Because, of course, if they look at it the other way, they have to approve you for your claim. And so I wanted to give our listeners some insight on this, because I think then, much like a lot of what we do in disability, in the disability world, it really does come down to some of those finer details around what is your occupation? What are those essential duties? Do those align with actually what you were doing, right? So don't just take the job description that your, HR has sent over to the insurance company. Like, actually find out what are those duties that are being reported to the insurance company as they're looking out, are you meeting this test of disability? And then you want your doctor to be really specific about what you can and cannot do. Because sometimes it tips over to, well, this is not total disability. This is a question of accommodation. And like I always say at our firm, right, we specialize in disability and employment law for a reason, is because there can be a lot of crossover. But it's not always straightforward for us to, have calls with people and say, yeah, no, this is an employment issue or this is a disability issue. So getting your hands on that disability policy, what that test is that they're looking at by the insurance company, can be really important in trying to figure out, look, is my disability insurer, do they have a point? Am I really not qualified for disability? Or is this something that, they're just putting up roadblocks so that they don't actually have to pay me the benefit? And so I think that the real takeaway here, John, is, look, you got to get some advice, right? Like, you've got to reach out. We've got lots of resources. Our consultations are absolutely free. If you're not really sure, I mean, and don't hesitate to make that application either. So like, apply for disability benefits, see what the insurance company is going to say. And then if they are putting up roadblocks or they are resisting the claim in any way, then yes, call us, talk to me. And like I said, it may not be so linear. It could be a bit of gray in these areas. But as I always say, you know, it's worth taking a look and at least having someone like myself, someone on our team commenting on, yeah, maybe the insurance company's right, or no, they're totally wrong, because a lot of the time they are totally wrong, or they've applied the policy improperly, or they've cherry-picked medical information improperly, and that's what they're using as their basis to deny the benefit.
2: This quite often is enough just to, I mean, not for those who listen to our show and watch our TV show as well tomorrow, but that is often enough just to shake people off claim, right?
3: 100%. It's interesting, John. I was actually speaking to an existing client about this. She asked me that question. She was like, Tamar, how many people walk away? Yes. Mm-hmm. And the percentage is enormous. Like, I think when I was working at the big bad insurance company, I wanted to say it was in the 90s, like over 90% of people.
2: Oh my gosh.
3: Yeah.
2: Really?
3: Will accept the denial and walk away. Now, I think, though, you know, if you were to use Google, I think the stats are a little bit different, but it's still the vast majority. I would peg it over 75%, quite frankly. Wow. And so what is the hesitation? Is it because they're receiving this 2, 3, 4, 5 page letter telling them they're not sick enough, or that they're not entitled to the benefit? Is it that, you know, there's a sense of desperation and you think, okay, well, I'm going to just force myself back to the work setting? I'm not really sure what drives that, John. All I can really do is continue to talk on the radio and appear on TV and tell people, look, you have options, right? And that, you know, I think having an informed decision on what's happening with your claim and your entitlement to this disability benefit is critical, because it's money in your pocket, right? That could be there, but that the insurance company may be resisting on an improper application of their plan, an improper interpretation of your disability, all sorts of reasons that we see this happening, because they're driven by the profits, and yep, we understand that, right? That, look, they're profit-making engines. But it doesn't mean that people don't have rights. And I want to encourage people to assert them if the insurance company is telling them something that doesn't make sense.
2: Let's get into that first email of the show. It's going to be Joe right here. It says, guys, I learned a few weeks ago that I was under investigation / review by my insurance company. The insurance asked for documents, which I provided. Since then, they've not issued a new decision, but they also won't answer any of my questions about the status of my claim and how long this investigation will take. The last decision that I have is that I was approved for LTD until next year. They're keeping me completely in the dark. I was told my benefit was released last month, but I'm not sure from what. Can they really keep me in the state of terror about my benefits for weeks without providing any information? What is my recourse while I wait?
3: Joe, stress. I'm so sorry. You can read the word terror. I just you know, you just think of this and you're like, of course there's this sense of panic or anxiety or whatever it is around what's happening with the disability benefit, because people have bills to pay, John. I mean, okay, this is the reality of our world. And so, okay, let's take a step back. I think part of the challenge with disability benefits is that they actually, quote unquote, do get released every month. The disability adjuster that's looking at your claim has to make the decision whether or not they have enough information in their file to confirm that you meet their test for disability, and then release or issue that payment to you for the disability benefit month over month. And it usually happens at the end of the month, okay? So people are waiting, and then, you know, am I going to get my LTD benefit? I think that there is some comfort for Joe that the benefit is essentially has been approved until next year. Mm. Okay, but clearly they're doing some kind of review. And I never like those quote-unquote investigations, John, because what are they looking at? Are they reviewing his medical information? Are they reviewing financial information? Are they looking to see whether or not he's been, you know, open and honest with the insurance company about any earnings or income that he might have? It's not clear, but I think that's what you want to do, is start to paper this. There isn't, you know, recourse, right? So you're not going to, if your benefits are being approved and paid, I'm not going to suggest you, let's start a lawsuit tomorrow, okay? But I do think that when you're in these critical phases with the insurance company, having it well documented can then be very powerful down the road. And this is advice that any lawyer would give, right? Like, and it's, I hate to say it, but it's true that the the paper trail then becomes very powerful in committing the insurance company to things that they should have done or did do and did improperly. So as you're trying to figure out, okay, first of all, Joe, you got to send an email or something to the adjuster saying like, what's the status? I need a response. How soon can I expect it? So on and so forth. But also, you know, what are you guys looking at? What more information do you need? Is this going to change your decision on this date that you sent me this letter saying I'm approved until next year? And if you're getting any indication that they may change it, well, then I think you want to make sure that you get that decision one way or another. Because if that decision changes and there's improper grounds for that to happen, then I am going to suggest we start a lawsuit tomorrow, right? But yes. But the right to do that, that step, John, can't be taken until the insurance company decides what it is that they're doing with the claim. And right now, he's still on a quote-unquote approved mode, in which case, okay, well, there's no right to actually sue the insurance company necessarily for that benefit. Now, I think where it may be headed is that it could be a claim for the benefit and then some, right? And we talk about this because insurance companies do have a duty of good faith. Part of that duty is for them to be transparent with you about what's happening with your claim, explain the process to you, be fair and reasonable in their communications and in their dealings with you. And so if it gets to a point where he hasn't heard from them for months and months, or the benefit doesn't get released and there's no, you know, he's in a vacuum and he doesn't know what's going on, well, yes, absolutely. That creates an additional measure of claims and damages and compensation against the insurance company. So again, nothing necessarily immediate except papering the file and then keeping them on a short, I guess, leash, for lack of a better term, to say, hey, I need a response in 7 days, or I need, you know, I got to pay my bills. I need a response in 14 days, or I need, you know, put that pressure on them. I know it's difficult when you're struggling with your health, but I do think it's really important so that you get some clarity around what's happening.
2: Let's take a quick break, get into more of your emails and questions. By the way, another resource which we're going to on the other side is mydisabilityquestions.com as we continue more of the Disability Law Show. Stay there. We're coming right back.
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3: 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And that is where we are pulling the next one from as far as questions are concerned for the show today, Tamar. Obviously, I don't have a name because I just said it's anonymous. That's the beauty of it. It says, my insurance company is insisting that I speak to them over the phone during my short-term disability, but I've requested medical accommodation to keep things on email. They're not agreeing. What options do I have?
4: Yeah. Of course they're not agreeing because they want to talk to you. They want to hear what you sound like and how you're doing. So let's put some context to this. At short-term disability benefits, and I would have kind of referenced this even in the first part of our show. It's different in terms of what that benefit looks like from a payment perspective. Short-term disability benefits is a weekly benefit, whereas long-term is monthly. And so this idea, you know, we were talking about with Joe about the release of the benefit. Well, on short-term, it's weekly. And so what ends up happening generally is a lot more active management of the disability claim, because the adjuster has to decide whether that benefit's going to, again, be released or issued every single week. And sometimes they'll agree to like a 3 or 4 week window. But since short-term disability benefits are usually only paid for anywhere from 17 to 26 weeks, I generally find that there's a high level of contact with a disabled claimant. And then downside to that is typically people are in a pretty acute period or phase of their disability in that time. So it becomes this perfect storm. So think of a world in which someone is not capable of working as a result of, say, mental health conditions. And part of those conditions are limitations with communication or thought process, cognitive functioning, you know, social interaction. Well, having conversations with an adjuster can be a significant barrier. And so, yeah, I mean, you do want to get some medical information over to the insurance company saying, you know, I can't be engaging in these conversations, or, you know, these things are exacerbating or making worse my condition. But in order, you know, I don't think you can avoid necessarily the insurance company altogether. And so one of the strategies that might be something that's acceptable for the insurance company, but also that might fit within the disability. And I don't know what the disability is here, John, because yes, to your point, it's anonymous. But assuming it is related somewhat to some mental health limitations, perhaps having the doctor recommend, you know, set times or certain periods of time in the day, or, you know, my patient's going to need some advance notice for phone calls and this sort of thing, might actually then be helpful to the disability claimant, but also check off that box for the insurance company to be able to speak with you. Because there are instances where having that conversation is required. Why would it be required? Well, because they may need to hear firsthand from you what you're experiencing, what those limitations are, if they're not documented, for example, in your medical information, or it's not information that you've provided otherwise in some kind of written form and some of the application material and so on. Or if you're undergoing certain treatment and they want to understand, like, how are you feeling with this treatment and so on, I think it's not unheard of course, that they're going to want to have these conversations. The other step that I know insurance adjusters take is that they will do typically fairly early on in the process and then periodically throughout what they call a functional telephone interview.
3: Yep. Mm-hmm.
4: And that is something that's required. Like they have to do that step before they can actually release the benefit. And so in that call, and typically can take like 45 minutes sometimes for the insurance adjuster to go through a series of questions that they ask, very specific around, you know, what are your day-to-day activities? What are your health conditions? You know, what's your treatment plan? What's the prognosis? So on and so forth. And that all gets documented and it becomes part of their decision process on whether or not they continue paying that benefit. And so what I worry about with questions like this is if you resist the insurance company too much, you may not get your benefit paid at all. And so it's this fine balance of, you know, is what the insurance company doing fair and reasonable versus, do I want this benefit paid or what can I do to sort of cooperate? Because there is a mutual duty of cooperation, right? They have a duty of good faith, right? But, so, you know, if you're a disability claimant, you have to expect that you're going to get a certain level of contact and communication that has to flow from you pursuing this disability benefit. It's not pleasant. It's not ideal. You know, they're not your best friend. They have a job to do. But if you put up too many roadblocks from that job, it's too easy for the adjuster to simply throw up their hands and say, well, we weren't able to do the functional telephone interview, or we weren't able to have a checkpoint with this person, and therefore we're going to stop the benefit, or we're not going to continue adjudicating, or, you know, we're going to just deny the claim, quite frankly. And bear in mind, like, they need to know that there's a live person there, that that person is who they say they are, right? There's identification things as well that's important. And so some of this, unfortunately, is a process that is required for them, you know, to release that disability benefit to you. But really the key takeaway, John, is it's the measure of reasonableness. If the adjuster is being reasonable and you're being reasonable, then I think that generally things go smoothly enough, recognizing obviously that they have a job to do and that you're still struggling with your disability claim.
3: Thank you, anonymous emailer, for that one. Again, mydisabilityquestions.com to use that particular route to get a hold of us. Bouncing back into email now, help@disabilityrights.ca. Jackie's got a lengthy one here, but it's interesting. Starts off kind of cool. It just says, well, my employer is an insurance company. Last year, my workload nearly doubled as the company was preparing for a large merger. I was struggling to keep up and develop severe anxiety. My doctor recommended I take some time off to focus on my health, but I was committed to working as much as I could to help my company through the merger process. However, as soon as the merger was completed, it became clear the team needed to reduce headcount. So a few of my colleagues and I were arbitrarily put on a performance plan. I was under so much scrutiny and my results were reviewed every month. Each time my anxiety would get worse and worse. Got to a point that I could not even breathe, and my doctor advised that I take my health seriously, stop working. I'm seeing a counselor regularly now and taking anxiety medication, but the administrator of our SCD plan has denied my claim. I really don't know what to do, and what are my rights in this situation? Wow.
4: Yeah, this is it's something, all right, because, you know, there could be a complicating factor that the insurance company is the employer, right, John? And so,
3: yeah.
4: But you want to figure out, like, who's the target of that claim? And if it's your employer and you don't want to sue your employer, it can actually put you in a real jam, because how else do you assert your right to the disability benefit other than starting that legal claim? So that's something that I like to just put out there to people as a conversation point, because we do have a lot of calls that come in on short-term disability, and we have to have that hard conversation with people to say, look, it may be a world in which you have to include your employer in this legal claim to assert your rights for benefits. So careful decision, and not one that I would broad brush, right? So I wouldn't necessarily say everyone should sue their employer or no one should sue their employer, okay? It's very nuanced case by case, which is why we offer these free consults. But just getting back to Jackie's specific situation, what you see is someone putting themselves essentially in a harm situation where they are sacrificing their own health to, you know, advance the company to do their employment duties, but then getting to a breaking point where they cannot continue. But I suspect that that's being used against Jackie to deny her claim. Because what insurance companies will do is say, well, but you've been in this anxiety state, you've had this condition for several months, but you kept working. So what changed? Why did you stop working now? They will always question the motives of someone when they are asserting a disability claim, unfortunately, because, you know, one bad apple spoils it for everyone, right? They come at it from a lot of cynicism that everyone's just looking for a free ride. Nothing could be further from the truth, by the way, folks, but that's, you know, that frame of mind, that perspective from insurance companies and adjusters is important to understand, because what you want is actually some kind of medical confirmation that there was a reason medically for the work stoppage at the time that you stopped, and that it had less to do with the work setting and everything to do with your health. So you want to refocus that conversation, Jackie, with the insurance company on why it is that you stopped working. Because guaranteed, insurance company as employer versus, you know, whoever it is that's administering the short term, I assume is also the employer, then will have something else to look at. It is difficult to deny if there's clear medical information that there was a change or worsening of your condition to then resist the disability claim. And in that context, of course, is this performance plan that she was put on, right? It sounds like it was arbitrary. She says it was arbitrary. You know, this is not an uncommon experience, right? You're just restructuring of companies and, you know, people, there's changes, people changes, yeah, and, you know, this kind of thing. It's unfortunate. But the administrator or the reviewer of the disability claim will have that information. Some of the standard questions that are asked, I see it in every claims file I review, is 3, 4, 5 questions from the insurance adjuster to the employer saying, what was going on with this claimant's performance? Did they have any work conflicts? Did you guys observe whether or not they were struggling with their health at the time that they were still working? And, you know, this can influence significantly what happens with the adjudication or the review of the disability claim for Jackie. And it's unfortunate. It's not something that you necessarily will know about. So Jackie may not know what her employer actually reported to the adjuster who was reviewing the disability claim. But I can assure you that this, it's not going to be lost on them that there is this backdrop. And so who is responsible then for the income or the disability payments or whatever's going on in this situation? And I think that there is a fair analysis here that it could be the employer. There could be a basis here of potentially a constructive dismissal claim. Look, I'm going to, you know, lean on my employment colleagues on our team to review this. I do look at some of these employment matters, as you know, John. I have a bit of a hybrid practice, but I think that, you know, as we dive into those details, the medical information then is really the critical point in my view. If that tipping point occurred, and it sounds like it did, and there was universal support, maybe from this counselor now that she's seeing, that Jackie's seeing, and certainly from the doctor, that she stop working and pursue a disability claim, and therefore, you know, focus on her health and recovery, then I do think the starting point of this analysis is, look, there could be a basis for a claim against a payor of the short-term disability benefit. And as difficult as that might be the reality that Jackie faces, is that having to figure out, look, I may need to pursue my employer for this benefit. The other thing I'll say, you know, as sort of a, some final thoughts on this, is that depending on how long this is going for Jackie, I think that she could also initiate a long-term disability claim. And this is advice I typically give to people who call us, who want advice on short-term. I always say, look, don't lose sight of the fact that you should also be applying for long-term. People assume that, you know, they'll either transition to long-term or they may not qualify for long-term because their short-term claim was denied. No, that could potentially be a totally independent insurance company. It could be somebody totally different who has to review your disability claim and make a decision on whether or not you're entitled to long-term. And you don't want to lose the right to that. As I said at the top of the show, your right to those benefits crystallizes when the insurance company makes a decision on it. So if they haven't decided on long-term, or because you haven't applied, then you should at least make that application, even if they say no to you. Even if they say, look, we looked at your short-term and we didn't fully approve that, so you don't qualify for long-term. Well, guess what? That's a denial for long-term. And we can action on that as well. And perhaps it doesn't involve the employer, right? And perhaps someone doesn't want to deal with their employer during this process. Sure. Then let's pursue the legal claim for long-term against the long-term disability insurer. Look, I don't want to overly simplify it, because there are some complicating factors here for Jackie and many others who might be listening. But I do think that there are forward paths that can be taken with our help that then can result in a lot of success in people getting the compensation they're entitled to.
3: Got to take a break. We got lots more to get through in our remaining few minutes of the show. But keep those emails coming anytime. If we don't get to it today, we'll get to it on a future show. That is help@disabilityrights.ca. And reach out to Tamar and the team directly. Consultation, not going to cost you a penny. And it's always good to start that chat right before you get into too much trouble, stress, and anxiety. And that's 1-855-821-5900. Stephen, we're coming to you next. That is our next email as we keep rolling here on more of the Disability Law Show. Stay with us.
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2: Okay, we are back. Welcome back to the Disability Law Show. Always keep the conversation going outside the hour of the show with Tamar and her team. 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Might be a simple question. You might have to completely trust Tamar and her team to get the ball rolling for you and get up in the grill of that insurance company. It sometimes happens that way, but it might just be a simple yes or no question. Either way, use that number and email at your leisure to reach out. Like Steven did. Next one up, Tamar. Here goes Steven. Says, guys, my health has been a progressive decline for a few years now. My work started to suffer, and my doctor advised that I stop working so we could figure out what was going on with my health. In that time, my union got involved. I was encouraged to resign from my long-time employment. After I did that, my STD claim got denied. I've been fighting to get the STD approved, but my union told me my claim is closed and there's nothing they can do. Does this mean I don't have the right to LTD either? Wow, what a stressful situation for Steven. That's brutal.
3: Absolutely brutal. And he must have been listening to the prior segment of our show.
2: Yeah, right.
3: So Steven, apply for long term. Don't listen to the union. Oh, my goodness. So, look, I think unions have a really good role to play to protect members, right, in unionized situations. But I do find that on occasion, I come across advice they're giving their members on disability claims that is not quite accurate or not necessarily the right path. And so those who are unionized, most of the time we can help you. Okay. There are unions telling people we cannot help. That is not true necessarily. Okay. So if you're unionized, please don't hesitate to assert your legal rights. And if we can't help you, we'll let you know pretty darn quick. I just have to look at your collective agreement, figure out what type of employee you are or what union you're in. We actually even have a list at our firm that we keep of the ones that we can't assist, but generally the vast majority we can. And I do think that that is the starting point because, look, Stephen is going to his union because, you know, he was encouraged to resign from his employment, which sounds absolutely bananas to me. And I think that might be the starting point issue, right, is that perhaps he was given some improper advice on what to do with his employment. And that part we can't help with, unfortunately. If you're unionized, we cannot assert your legal rights on the employment side of the claim. And I always, always worry when people have resigned from their employment. It's like the last option for people. If there are issues with your employment situation, please don't revert to a resignation. At least have a consultation with someone on our team and get some proper advice on what your rights might be. But more to the point is Stephen having a progressive decline of his health. And we see this

0: a lot. And it could be physical health, it could be mental health. It's not clear here, but it's what is clear is that his work started to suffer. And so you've got this perfect storm of a failing health, perhaps not accessing treatment or not understanding what's going on with your health. And then your work starts to suffer. And then you're figuring, okay, well, what are my options here? Well, that's where you really do need to lean on your own doctor, your own practitioners, to make the hard choice about whether or not to continue working. And again, I'm not saying resigning. I mean, asserting that disability claim. You have to make that application, have to go through that process. If it's gotten to a point where you cannot do the essential duties of your occupation and that you're getting overwhelming advice that you need to figure out what's happening with your health. And Stephen, you don't need a diagnosis. That's not what the law of our land has said. You just simply need symptoms that are impacting you to such a degree that you cannot do your daily activities, you cannot meet your occupational duties. That's it. That's what the law says about qualifying for disability benefits. So I think what I'm concerned about now is, well, how far down the path is Stephen? And is he potentially out of time? I hope not, to apply for long term as well. Because just because the union's telling you your claim is closed or the insurance company is saying your claim is closed, that's a misnomer. You know, and I think, honestly, John, I think that's why a lot of people just give up, right? They don't assert their legal rights because they get this language saying, well, this is our final decision, or we have closed your claim. Well, actually, insurance companies are legally obligated to continue to review any medical information that you present to them within a reasonable period of time to make a further decision on your claim. Whether they give you arbitrary deadlines, whether they tell you that your claim is closed is absolutely irrelevant. And their refusal to look at medical information supporting your claim then makes it so much better when I pick it up and I sue them and I say to them, well, you didn't give Stephen a fair shake or whoever it is that we're suiting these legal rights on. But the starting point is actually making those applications. And I think you want to question the decisions or the advice that you might be given, but even by your union, even by your employer, because they may not actually know. They may not know how to navigate or how to advise you on what to do as your next steps. But we do, right? And I think that what I worry about is that this in and of itself discourages someone like Stephen not to pursue those disability benefits. And it sounds to me like, you know, even if you've got a progressive disability, even if that disability is subjectively reported, things like pain or depression, the whole host of other conditions I can think of, you are still entitled to those benefits if you're not capable of working in those circumstances.
1: A phenomenal answer. Thank you, Stephen, for reaching out. I think we still got a couple minutes here. We can get to a quick one from mydisabilityquestions.com. Well, we'll start on it. Anyway, it says, guys, do I have the right to get a copy of my health information from the insurer, like reports and assessments they've been completed or health info they have shared with third parties? I was told reports are company property, but they're willing to send it to my family physician. What about just requesting my whole claims file?
0: Yes, do all of those things. Okay. So, yes, you're entitled to your health information, but insurance companies, if they've sent you to an assessment or if they've had you examined by one of their own doctors, they will claim proprietary right over that reporting, which to me still seems like it's bananas. But they do actually have this built into some of the forms and documents that get signed when these kinds of reports are generated. Yes, the good news is they will send it to your doctor, but you've got to follow up not only with the adjuster, but also with your doctor to make sure that they received a copy of whatever reports it is that you require. And yes, the backup option or any option at any point actually is to make a request for your claims file. Now, I want to give our listeners just some insight on that process because it is a long process. So even if I write to an insurance company and say, I want your full claims file, sometimes it can take weeks and weeks before they actually release that file to me. And so, you know, if you're dealing with your disability insurer and you want that claim file released, there are steps and stages you have to take to do that. It has to be in writing. Usually you have to request it directly to their records department. They can direct you to where they might they need you to write to get it. You might actually even have to pay for it. One insurance company actually charges you money to get a copy of your file, which again is bananas to me. But that is one way to actually see the details around what your file may contain. Though I also caution people because if you've never seen what a file like this looks like, you might not actually know what you're looking for.
1: Got it.
0: So in a situation like this, yes, the conclusion is you can get release of this material. But I think what you do with that material next then becomes super important. And if you think that you've got a basis for a legal claim, send it to me. Let me review it. Let me put my eyes on it and then give you some firm advice on whether or not it's something we can help with.
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1: All right, a few minutes to go, Disability Law Show, but keep the conversation going on the other side with Tamar and her team. You can use the number 1-855-821-5900. There's a consultation fee of zero, so don't let that be a roadblock. And if you just need a conversation with Tamar and her team, you can use the same number. Back it up with the email address, which is help@disabilityrights.ca. That is what Amy did. And Amy's up next here tomorrow. Let me get to her email. Says, I'm in my early 50s and I'm on long-term disability due to mental health conditions. I'm approaching a change of definition under the policy, and the insurance company wants me to have an independent medical assessment arranged because I've been waiting so long to get a psychiatry appointment through my doctor. Should I be concerned about this?
0: Well, look, Amy, I don't think you should necessarily be concerned, because this is actually pretty common. Right. Let's talk about the change of definition, John, because I think it does bear mentioning again. So these disability plans are structured where there are two different definitions to qualify typically. And here again, I'm talking about group disability plans. And in the first 2 years, usually, or first 24 months, payments are released to Amy if she meets their test of disability of not being able to return back to her own occupation, usually to full duties, you know, as a result of her health conditions. So that's the barometer. That's what they're looking at as an insurance company, is whether or not Amy can return back to her own occupation. But after those 2 years, insurance companies have built in this change in the definition to continue to qualify. I've started calling this the exit clause, because this is really where we see insurance companies cut people off, because it is a tougher test, arguably. And the test is now, can you do anything in the world, anything where you've got education and training and experience to do that job, and that would pay you roughly your LTD benefit? So you're not going back to a job where you're getting 100% of your wage. You're going back to a job potentially paying you, you know, 2/3 or less, and to any occupation. It doesn't even have to be, you know, your life's work. They're going to find you anything else that you can do that fits within your health restrictions, your limitations, and these requirements under their policy. And that can be a really difficult point in time if your own health team is saying, well, you're not well enough to return to work, and you've got an insurance company who's poking around trying to get you assessed or trying to actually build the medical information to justify cutting you off. And so, Amy, yes, you know, don't worry about the assessment in and of itself, but also, you know, bear in mind that there's some context here. And if the balance of your medical information is saying you're not capable of working in any setting at any point in time in the near future, then the insurance company may actually be hiring a hired gun to have that answer given to them so that they can justify actually cutting you off. Now, look, we've got a great LTD FAQ, like we've got a frequently asked questions website that John will give you in a moment where you can access the memos. We've done them really helpful memos from our firm. You know, one is about, you know, preparing for independent assessments by the insurance company, the things that you can do and how to go into it with your eyes wide open. All very helpful information. But at the end of the day, the policies typically will say if they set up an assessment like this, you have to attend the assessment. So I can't say to you, Amy, with a straight face that, you know, no, you don't attend it. Of course, you want to understand what kind of assessment that they're asking you to do. Where is that assessment? Is it in person? How long is it going to be? Again, all of these details become really important in the context of that advice. And then, of course, have a conversation with your primary treatment provider. If it's a doctor, have a conversation with your doctor. Hey, doc, insurance company wants to send me to this assessment. What do you think? And I think what she describes to us is that there's real mental health conditions. She has yet to see her own referred psychiatrist. And so the insurance company is now injecting themselves in this conversation to be able to have the answers that perhaps would have otherwise come from the treating psychiatrist. What I don't like is that part of that, John, is that, you know, it would be better to have Amy first assessed by a psychiatrist referred to her by her own doctor. And so I know the wait times are ridiculous. I know it takes a really, really long time to see any kind of specialist in our province. You know, we are still in that situation where, you know, our health system is not in a good place. But if there's any way to put her at the top of the pile, I would try and make that push with her own provider so that if her doctor cannot diagnose or cannot treat her for her mental health conditions and is waiting for the psychiatrist to weigh in, then perhaps there is a way to have her seen on a more urgent basis or have some kind of assessment done through our medical system to allow that to occur in the same time frame where the insurance company is having their assessment done. So that if or when the insurance company's expert says, oh no, Amy's fine, she can work, you at least then have your medical team there to back up, to rebut whatever it is that the insurance company's hired gun has said to them about your ability to work. And so the context of that becomes really, really important, Amy. And engaging your own medical team through this process is critical because you want them, you know, to then be available to review whatever further information is, you know, medical information is being generated about your condition and about your ability to work. And bottom line, if the insurance company uses this report to cut you off, or makes a decision that doesn't make sense, well, then this is where we would act. This is where we get involved. And we see this a lot, right, John? And typically we will get involved to assert what we call any occupation benefits against insurance companies. We will leverage your own medical information against the insurance company. A lot of these assessment reports and you know, these so-called independent examinations are either not done properly or have missing information or leap to assumptions and conclusions that are not, you know, sustainable or reliable. And at the end of the day, the courts are always going to prefer a treating doctor's opinion over what these experts say to the insurance company on justifying disability benefits. And look, we've got a great track record. And so we've got a really good recipe for success here for people when we assert their legal rights for any occupation benefits.
1: That's why we always tell you to reach out and do not hesitate. It's worth that phone call for sure, because it's, even when you guys take over, the stress relief for somebody can be almost immeasurable. It's a good thing to do. But we're going to leave it there for this hour. Want to make sure that you have the contact information to reach out to Tamar and her team. From here on in, the phone number will give you that first, 1-855-821-5900. Use that because there's no consultation charge, which is a nice bonus as well. 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Again, help@disabilityrights.ca. And the other resource we used on the show this past hour, you can use anytime. It's nice because it's completely anonymous and worth it, because you can ask your questions there and leave it to get answered by Tamar's team. MyDisabilityQuestions.com is what that's called. That'll do it for this hour. We'll catch up again. As I mentioned, always reach out to Tamar and her team anytime we're not on air for some answers, and get some relief for sure. We'll take it from there and catch you next time here on the Disability Law Show.
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27: From the National Newsroom of the Canadian Press, I'm Lisa Laporte. Prime Minister Mark Carney says the U.S. has indicated it doesn't want to reopen the core structure of the CUSMA trade pact. Speaking alongside Irish leader Micheál Martin, Carney said any major changes would require approval from both the U.S. Congress and Canadian Parliament.
28: The U.S. has been clear that they do not want to go to Congress to change the fundamental architectures.
27: Carney heads to his family's ancestral home in County Mayo tomorrow, where he'll meet with Irish President Catherine Connolly. An LGBTQ plus advocacy group that helps refugees looking to come to Canada and the U.S. is criticizing Ottawa's new border and immigration law.
2: The new law says asylum claims must be made within a year of the claimant's first arrival in Canada. Advocacy group Rainbow Railroad says courts and the Refugee Board have recognized a wide variety of reasons why many LGBTQ plus people might not seek asylum during their first year here. Charter challenges are being filed on behalf of LGBTQ plus refugee claimants who've been deemed ineligible for asylum under the new law. Immigration Minister Lena Diab has said she expects speedy approvals for people going through pre-removal risk assessments who face genuine danger. Jason White, The Canadian Press.
3: The mayor of Montreal says she's asked the province to accelerate the implementation of body cameras for police officers in Quebec. This after two Montreal police officers were suspended and 14 others reassigned amid discrimination and racism allegations. Mayor Soraya Martinez-Ferrada says any form of racial profiling or violence is unacceptable. Police in southern Ontario say 10 people were involved in a fatal crash northwest of Guelph. Ontario Provincial Police say it happened Friday night in Mapleton Township when a van carrying 9 people collided with an SUV with one occupant. Police say at least 3 people were airlifted to various trauma centers while others were rushed to local hospitals. They're not releasing any further details pending notification of next of kin. A memorial service was held in Kenya today for the victims of last month's fatal fire at a girls' school in Gilgil. Authorities have arrested 9 other students from the school. They're accused of starting the fire on May 28th. And U.S. President Donald Trump will celebrate his 80th birthday tomorrow with a UFC event staged just outside the White House. A federal judge ruled on Friday the White House is allowed to stage the event in an elaborate ring that's already been built on the South Lawn. A legal advocacy group had requested organizers be blocked from using the White House lawn as the venue for it. This is the Canadian Press. In sports, history will be made in Vancouver today as the city hosts its first match of the FIFA World Cup. Australia plays Turkey in the first tournament game at BC Place. Vancouver Mayor Ken Sims says the atmosphere in the city so far has been absolutely alive.
5: I think I speak on behalf of all of us. We are super stoked. We are super excited to be here. We've been talking about this for 3.5 years now.
3: Elsewhere, Qatar plays Switzerland, Brazil meets Morocco, and Scotland faces Haiti. The Toronto Blue Jays are aiming to win 2 in a row this afternoon when they host the New York Yankees in the major leagues. The Saskatchewan Roughriders host the BC Lions today in the CFL opener for both teams. And it's Game 5 of the NBA championship tonight between the New York Knicks and San Antonio Spurs. The Knicks have a 3-1 series lead. San Antonio needs a win to stay alive. From the Canadian Press, I'm Lisa Laporte.
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8: 1-888-225-TALK or 416-870-6400. You can call or text that number. Welcome to the final hour of the show. We got a lot to get to. We're expecting an announcement from the federal government at 5 p.m., I believe, about the online harm safety bill and banning kids under the age of 16 from social media, which is the most laughable. I'm just trying to use words here, and it's the dumbest thing I've ever heard. While it means good. Look, my sister's here on vacation. She's Australian. She's got kids under the age of 16 that are still back home. Do you think that they're on social media? Of course they are. Because kids get around this stuff. Kids are smarter than you. And look, while I hear all of the people saying, hey, listen, we're going to do something about, luring of kids, online harms for kids. Yeah, absolutely. No question. I was watching some of the Sup Brown news last night. And they very clearly said that our federal government may or maybe not be looking at setting up a regulator for such things. A regulator that would regulate the social media companies, not regulate you and your kids. And when I hear those things, I'm like, it sounds like something that sounds good, but would it ever happen? Do you honestly think that we could have a Canadian regulator that would keep Meta and all those other social media companies above board? make sure they're doing the right things? I don't think they can do it. I don't think that it's possible for them to do it. I think international business would get in the way of them doing it. I don't know if these social media companies would ever threaten pulling service from Canada if something was set up like that. But it look, if a company says we don't like a regulator and being regulated, then it tells you there's probably something wrong with what the company's doing. Because they don't want governments telling them what to do. Same as I don't really want a government telling me what to do, but, you know, this is different. When it comes to kids and the internet, we know these things are happening. Jeez, I used to be 16 and on the internet when it first started. And this stuff was happening then. It's been happening since the internet became a common thing in our houses by, what, the mid to late 90s for most of us. From the invention of the commercially available internet in your house, these dangers have existed. Maybe more so now. You know why? Because kids are walking around with cell phones. So we're going to get into that. Maybe I've already gotten into it, but whatever. Let's talk about FIFA, because as of tomorrow, bars in Ontario are going to be able to. So when you go to the bar tomorrow, Thursday afternoon, if that bar is open, they're going to be able to stay open till 4 a.m. So this kicks off tomorrow, June 11th, goes through the June 19th. And there are bars. I've seen bars that are staying open that aren't even showing soccer games. They're taking advantage of the fact that they can be open until 4 a.m. And I got to ask the question, why aren't we just leaving bars open until 4 a.m. anyway? I'm sure some of the bar and restaurant owners would absolutely love that. Some places, they'd be like, yeah. Do we need to stay open until 4 a.m.? No, that's not our thing. But if they had the option, not a bad thing. The LCBO in Ontario is also going to extend store hours in 27 different locations across the GTA, Ottawa, and all in between from tomorrow until July 19th as well. Those extended hours are Monday through Saturday. Why am I advertising for the LCBO? If you want to find out where they can get stuffed, all right, they're a government agency. If you want to find out when the liquor stores open, get on the internet. It's not my job. They're not giving me money. It is interesting and highly hilarious that what we're doing here is, and look, don't get me wrong, I love a cocktail, but what we're doing here is we're feeding the problem that we have in our society of people consuming too much alcohol. We're like, hey, international event will be open till 4 a.m. It's crazy. It's just the strangest thing ever. Okay, what's next? Christmas time, leading up to Christmas Eve. Can malls stay open for 24 hours a day? I would love that. I'd love to. And look, the reason I say this is because I used to live in a city that at Christmas time, it was Chadstone in Melbourne in Australia. The 2 days, I think maybe even like the day, like 4 or 5 days leading up to Christmas Eve, the mall would be open 24 hours a day. Now, here's what's interesting as well, is the stores within the mall, because they have to live by the mall's rules. Those stores in the mall also had to be open 24 hours a day. So I remember we did a radio event. It finished at midnight, and a friend of mine wanted to do some Christmas shopping for his family. So we went to the mall at 1 o'clock in the morning. It was the greatest thing ever. You don't like it? You like the idea of a mall?
0: Open for long hours.
8: Long hours until early in the morning.
0: I generally feel like even when it's not like a special day, most should at least close at midnight.
8: Yeah. So look, if you're a drinker, you love partying, man, you are in for a treat the next couple of weeks here. Go for it. Be safe. Have fun. Here's what's happening. The first match is tomorrow. Our first match for us anyway. Canada and Bosnia and Herzegovina. That is at 3 p.m. tomorrow afternoon. Now, you know, that's fine. Okay, what's wrong here?
1: That's on Friday. The match for Canada is on Friday.
8: Yes, sorry, I misread that. That's my fault, okay? Look, I'm reading through a bunch of dates and stuff here. Turkey and Australia, that's going to be BC Place in Vancouver. That's a 12 a.m. Eastern game. So yeah, that's midnight here. So, which is 9 p.m. in BC. Makes sense for them. But you here, you're like, hey, I want to see how the Socceroos go. That's the name of the Australian team, by the way. How are they going to go? I don't really care. But am I going to stay up late and watch it? Maybe. Will I go to a bar and watch it? Maybe, just for the fun of it. I mean, my sister's back in town from Montreal, so it seems like It seems like a good family bonding opportunity. And I would imagine, too, that if you are an immigrant to this country and you are one from one of the 40 or so countries here playing in the World Cup, you're going to find the party where your people are, because you know that's the party that you're gonna want to be at.
0: I know so many of my community members that are gathering. Even if my country is not participating, we do have some countries that were like, okay, Congo is like...
8: Oh, Congo's playing?
0: Mm-hmm. So, qualified.
8: So you got friends, and you're not from Congo, but you got friends...
0: They're our neighbors. So
8: you're like...
0: Next best thing.
8: Where's the Congo party? Let's go.
0: Oh my God, it's going to be amazing.
8: Where are all the folks from Congo going to watch soccer? Is there like a specific spot they're going to GTA?
0: The ones that I know are going to be in North York.
8: Okay, right.
0: Yeah,
8: and there's a couple of bars there?
0: A couple of them.
8: Oh, okay, and you're going to do that?
0: Yes.
8: Okay. Do you know when Congo's playing? Do you know any of the times they're playing? And are you willing to stay up late to do that?
0: I actually don't know. I'm just a follower.
8: You haven't even looked it up. Sweden and Tunisia on June 14th. That's a 10 p.m. game. Iran and New Zealand. That's a 9 p.m. game. That's Eastern as well, June 15th. And Austria and Jordan at midnight as well on June 16th. So it's you're going to be up late. It's kind of like when you watch the Australian Open tennis. You're like, oh, I gotta get up at 2 a.m. To watch Rafael Nadal play tennis. I know this because I was married to a tennis player for many, many, many years. And this was my life. I was like, 2 o'clock in the morning of you know, all these different tennis noises. And it's kind of distracting, especially when you like a nice, quiet house when you sleep and suddenly you can hear people doing strenuous things on a tennis court in a different country. So, it's going to be so much fun. I know that the kickoff parties happen tonight, the kickoff concert. I think Bryan Adams and Wyclef Jean are in town. Bryan Adams is here. How did we not? We have Bryan Adams Radio on our sister stations over here at Q107 and also FM 96 in London. Why didn't we get Bryan Adams on the show? We have a connection there. Like, we're 1 degree of Kevin Bacon away from Bryan Adams. Like, how is he not on the show? This guy's a Canadian legend. Wyclef Jean, not a Canadian legend, but he's here. Who else is playing? Do we know who else is playing in these big sort of opening concerts? Because I think we've got Bryan Adams and Wyclef Jean. Who are some of the other stadiums got? Like, what's SoFi Stadium in Los Angeles got? Have they got someone bigger? Like, have they got Zara Larsson or, like, Sabrina Carpenter or somebody? They got Samba showing up doing some songs? Am I mentioning artists that are too young for your people? I don't know. So the FIFA Fan Festival, if you want to partake in that, if you're heading to the GTA, that's at 250 Fort York Boulevard. Then Adidas is pretty much taking over the stacked market, which is kind of cool. And there's also Pride House as well. I think they're big openings today. That's at 51 Dockside Drive. So there's going to be a bunch of different things you can do. I got friends that are going to the FIFA Fan Festival. They got some of those free tickets. Yeah. All right. Stick around. When we come back, I want to dive into whether or not you plan on being up late. You going to be up late? You going to be hitting the cans like a mongrel? Watching soccer on the television? 416-870-6400. Call or text or 1-888-225-TALK. 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
1: All right, who's that? That's, tell me, who's that?
2: Shakira.
1: Shakira. That's the official World Cup song, is it?
2: Yes.
1: All right.
2: Burna Boy.
1: That's Burna Boy?
3: Yes.
1: I love that you two are still in your 20s. It's great. Thank you. I appreciate it. Helps me. it's honestly, make friends with somebody in their 20s that loves music. They'll send you really cool things. All right. So, I was following a couple of dudes on Instagram, and I think they played the Venezuelan World Cup song. Maybe it was Venezuela. It was a banger. So, like the England one, so bad. I didn't even know what the Australian one is. Is there a Canadian one? Is there a Canadian official World Cup? There must be.
3: I haven't heard at all.
1: Right? How is Canada? Huh? On the microphone, it's
3: there
1: a radio
3: is?
1: Show. On the radio, it's on the microphone, man, it's a radio
2: there
1: show.
2: It is. Just give me a second.
1: Are you going to get the official Canada song? All right. When you find the official songs from different countries, play them for me, and we'll judge them. I like the Shakira song. So that's the official song for the entire World Cup. All right, what else do we got? You got anything fun? Did you find anything? What'd you find?
2: I'm still finding. Give me a second.
3: Looking. But Jeez. Countries like France. France has usually a very good
1: All right,
3: song.
1: Find me France's song. Thank you to William on the text at 416-870-6400. He says, good afternoon. In the mid-70s, I was in Quebec. Bars were open till 2 or 3 o'clock in the morning. Beer in grocery stores back then. Then I came to Ontario and beer was sold like Consumers Distributing. Well, yeah, it's like that when the beer store does that. It's the strangest thing I've ever seen. But I guess if you grew up in Ontario, it's second nature, so it doesn't really matter. I get what you're saying though. All right, so who's playing in which stadium around the world? So we've got Bryan Adams and Wyclef Jean at Toronto Stadium. Who else they got? Who's jumping on here? Jump on. Tell me.
3: Okay, we have in Mexico City, I don't know the stadium, but in Mexico City tomorrow,
1: yeah.
3: We have J Balvin and Tyler.
1: Tyler?
3: Yes.
1: I love Tyler.
3: Me too.
1: Oh, Tyler's very cool. Okay, who else?
3: We have Michael Bublé and Alanis Morissette.
1: I love the... Alanis Morissette, she's a Canadian legend. Where is she playing?
3: That one. Tomorrow, this will be on Friday.
1: Yeah.
3: I think it'll be in Toronto.
1: Okay.
3: For our match.
1: Oh, Alanis is here. Okay, that's kind of cool. All right, that's very cool. Someone says here that Keith Urban's in L.A. Okay, all right, Keith Urban, that's an interesting choice. I guess you want to get the country fans in. Is it country fans? Do country fans like soccer? What's the Venn diagram on that? What's the crossover? What does that look like?
3: No idea.
1: All right, what songs have you found? Have you found any good ones? You're just going to play them off YouTube or what? He looks nervous. He looks nervous. Okay, what's this one?
2: So this is the FIFA anthem.
1: Oh, this is lame, though. And I say, hey, oh, this is so bad.
2: It's a different song.
3: It sounds good. Let's give it a try.
1: No. It's more than just a game. Yeah, I'm out. DNA. I'm out. Kill it. Literally can't stop it right now. What was that? All right, find something better. I knew that you were going to play that, and I knew that it was going to be bad. See, FIFA can't come up with anything good. Like, it's so lame. Like, that Shakira song's better. So, hang on. Is Shakira official song of what? Because you just played me the FIFA song. So, what's this Shakira song?
2: That was the FIFA song. So, FIFA has collaborated with different artists, and they have anthems. Like, there's a whole playlist of FIFA anthem that can play in that.
1: Oh, okay. All right, please find me something better, because I'm really struggling to be entertained by that FIFA official anthem.
2: So, there's another one.
1: All right, what's this? Yeah. What's this?
2: CC.
1: Hang on, which country?
2: It doesn't have a country.
3: What,
2: it's
3: global?
2: A FIFA song, so they're not country specific.
1: All right, this is a jam.

0: a banger. All right, kill that. Kill that. All right, what is Sam saying? Sam, jump on this microphone here. Sam seems to know more about FIFA songs than anybody. This is fun, by the way.
1: The singer of this song.
0: End of the front of the microphone. It's radio.
1: So the singer of this song, she's going to be here in Canada. She is half Canadian. Moroccan, yeah.
0: What's her name?
1: Nora Fatehi.
0: Nora Fatehi?
1: Yes.
0: Oh my God, I love that song. Okay, I think that's one of my favorites so far. Even I think like that better than the Shakira.
2: Okay, there's another one named Echo by Daddy Yankee.
0: Daddy Yankee? Ooh,
3: Daddy Yankee!
0: Wow, listen to these two. All right. I'm out.
1: No, the part hasn't.
0: I love this guy. I love the guy in the text here says, Wyclef Jean being Canadian is new to me. That's not what I said. Clean your ears out. I said Bryan Adams, Canadian legend. Wyclef Jean, not Canadian legend. That's specifically what I said. This is really interesting because I think you're going to have some people that are going to find certain World Cup songs and they will creep into DJ set lists across the city for the next couple of weeks here. 416-870, what's the number here again? 416-870-6400 or 1-888-225-TALK. I'm really enjoying the fact that this is more entertaining than the soccer for me. Is hearing, I literally do not care who's playing, when they're playing, and if you do, that's great. Dive in. But I'm here for the entertainment factor. I'm here for the music. I'm here for the party. I'm here for all of that sort of stuff. And I think, because most of us cannot afford tickets for any of these games, 90% of us, 90% of us cannot afford to go to any of these. So we have to go and find the adjacent parties. And I think if you're supporting a certain team, if you're like, I'm a fan of Portugal, find the Portuguese party, right? If you're a fan of Germany, find the German party. Because I think you're going to get so much awesome cultural atmosphere by just doing that alone. You can go to any standard bar and watch a game. You can go to any standard bar and watch a game anytime you want. But I think immersing yourself, like obviously if supporting Canada, sure. But if there are other countries that you support, or maybe Canada gets kicked out, you just never know, right? If there's another country you're supporting, find that party. Because I think you're going to get a really nice, immersive experience. Because could you imagine hanging out with a bunch of Germans watching the German soccer team? Like, incredible. All right, what's this one real quick? Because we go to break. What's this?
2: This one is Game Time by Future and Tyler.
0: Future and Tyler. Yes. All right, as we go to break on the Alex Pearson Show, this is one of the World Cup songs. Have a listen. Ice in the cup, out with girl. Ski. Yeah. Game time. Where's Tyler? I'm waiting for Tyler to kick in. Game time. It's true, I'm an issue.
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1: You can text the show anytime you want, 416-870-6400, 1-888-225-TALK. And you know what? Just most of you are fantastic on the texts and on the calls, but just tap the brakes on the casual xenophobia. Can you not find a Canadian, or at least someone not regarded to host the show? I'm a Canadian. I've been here for 20 years, so shut your face. All right? Won't put up with it. Won't stand for it. That sort of stuff is uncalled for. And I will call it out every single time. Okay? I won't play that game. So if you want to be a contributor to what we do and text, I'm happy to read out text. But as soon as you start being a bit of a dick, I'm going to turn that off and probably block you. Right? This is a two-way street. This is talk radio. I'm going to say things you probably don't agree with. And guess what? You're allowed to give your opinion, but you do not have to be rude about it. Because I just won't stand for it. So I just want to get that out of the way. Remember, I'm sitting in this chair as a favor to another host. I'm filling this hour. This is an extra on top of my regular job. So please don't be rude to me because I actually enjoy what I do. Here's what's going to happen today. At 5 o'clock, the federal government is going to announce a brand new social media and AI chatbot safety legislation, particularly for kids under the age of 16. So Mark Miller, the cultural minister, is going to do this news conference at 5 o'clock. I would hazard a guess that the Ben Mulrooney show or any other shows that are on the air at 5 p.m. are going to be covering this story. We kind of know what's going to be in this announcement. They're going to have a Digital Safety Act. They want to have the Digital Safety Commission, Canada Act. And kids under 16, banning them from social media. Now, you know, my sister still lives in Australia. She's got kids who are teenagers. And her son is 14. One of her kids is older, 19, allowed on social media. But her younger son, who's 14, under the age of 16, shouldn't be on social media. Guess what? He's still on there. And do you think parents can stop it? The answer is no. Australia became the first country to implement their own social media ban for under 16s back in December of last year. But social media companies actually failed to prevent underage users from accessing their platforms. Now, if that happens here, I don't know. Are we going to fine them? Because Australia's got fines attached to this. So if my sister's kid, who's 14, is on Instagram, shouldn't Meta be getting a fine? See, it's hard to stop because kids will find a way around these things. So prior to this ban, Meta began apparently shutting down about 500,000 Facebook and Instagram accounts that belong to Australian kids between 13 and 15. My nephew was one of them. He lost his account. What was he doing the next day? He set a new one up. All right, this is, I think this is from Saskatchewan. One of the reporters there went out on the street and asked a bunch of teenagers what they thought of this yesterday. And I gotta say, I'm kind of with the kids on this.
2: Are you in favor of it or yes or no?
3: No!
4: It's kind of stupid. It's unnecessary and unneeded.
3: If you don't want your kids...
1: I love this statement. I don't know who this kid is, how old they are, but listen to this. This is very good.
3: If you don't want your kids to be on social media, don't...
4: That is a you problem.
3: Exactly.
4: Like, don't give them phones.
1: Yeah, that is a you problem. Don't give them phones. And that is the simple answer here. If you don't want your kids to be on social media, don't give them a phone. I have a friend on the West Coast. I believe his son is 14 and still to this day does not have a cell phone. And that is a decision him and his wife has made. I don't think their kid really cares too much because he likes soccer and video games too much. And that's kind of interesting. Yeah, we got a guy that works here. His name's Thomas. In fact, he's going to be filling in for Joy tomorrow. How old is he? 25? He's 25 and not even on social media.
5: Yep.
1: Thinks it's evil. Doesn't want anything to do with it. And guess what? There's plenty of people in their early 20s and late teens that are like, yeah, I'm off social media. I think it's dying a slow death anyway. I think most of the people, I don't know what the actual numbers are on aged users, but look, I spend a lot of time on Instagram. Like I was looking at my usage, just like screen time. My screen time as a 47-year-old is kind of ridiculous. I can measure it on my lap. I know how much time I spend on my laptop. Martha just set it up on my phone for me because I'm a Luddite and I didn't know how to do that. Can you add my credit cards to my phone too? I don't know how that works.
5: Yeah, sure. Just bring it. It's
1: I'm the guy that walks around with an actual physical credit card to pay for things.

0: hold those companies accountable. And the second you start trying to hold those companies accountable is the second those companies start going, maybe Canada isn't a viable business option for us. Or maybe it is. I don't know. Like TikTok is owned by an American now. It's owned by Larry Ellison. But I think we still, do we still use the Chinese version of TikTok in Canada? I think we do, don't we? I'm pretty sure. I think we have the Chinese version. Can someone check for me? Pretty sure. But all of those other things. So if you have a kid under the age of 16, are you kicking them? Are you kicking them off social media? Are you going to sit down and say to your kids, hey, listen, you're going to have to lose your social media account? It is worth saying as well that there are young creators who actually have started careers already. Like young creators under the age of 16 that are on the internet right now who make money from the internet, probably pay taxes as well. A lot of sports creators, young athletes, sort of create environments for themselves on social media. You know, in many cases, they can build sponsorships out of that as well. So I think there is going to be a situation where some young people are going to be financially impacted by this. You know, it's not you turn 16, you work a summer camp job, or you work in a lumberyard in the summer anymore. There's so many different things. You know, there's 16-year-old DJs that are putting their mixes on the internet and they're getting work from that. So there's a lot of things they're going to have to consider. Other countries that are considering bans on social media as well. The UK government wants to do this. They asked about 10,000 parents what they thought about this, and about 89 supported a ban on social media for kids under 16. Several other countries also considering the similar sort of bans and restrictions, including Denmark, France, Greece, Poland, Slovenia, Spain, Sweden, Turkey, Malaysia, and the aforementioned United Kingdom. Mental health impacts are the big thing. Exposure to harmful content, addictive platform design, and online safety risks for children. That's what they're going to be looking at. So 5 o'clock this afternoon is when the cultural minister, Mark Miller, is going to be doing that press conference. And it's going to go on forever. It's probably just going to be a bunch of windbag stuff. They need to regulate. They need to have a regulator and a regulator with teeth. Because if the social media company lobbyists, who they pay millions of dollars a year, can lobby successfully that these companies can have, leeway to do certain things, then we're not doing our job properly. If you're one of those parents that has no problem with your kid being on social media, then that's fine. If you're one of those parents who has kids under 16, you don't want them on social media, that's also fine as well. It should be down to what the parents decide to choose. The government shouldn't be making this decision for us. So I don't know what's going to happen at 5 o'clock. Is this going to be something that happens in the next 6 months? Is it going to be, you know, within the next year? You also got to remember, too, that these under 16s that you're about to ban from social media are going to be very ripe for voting age anytime soon. So if you collectively annoy a group of people who are under 18, and they're just about to turn the age of, you know, voting majority, you're probably going to have a few people that are going to absolutely never vote for you. Regardless of what party brings this in, you're going to have people that go, yeah, no, I'm not voting for that party. They did that thing that they banned us from the internet, remember? People remember. We hold grudges. All right, more of the Alex Pearson Show on the way after this. Stay there.
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1: 416-870-6400 or 1-888-225-TALK if you want to be part of the show this afternoon. You can text that first number, 416-870-6400. Man, people are so incredibly lazy. I'm one of them. I love procrastinating. Love nothing more than sitting around my house and going, should I leave and go do something? The answer is no. I don't want to. I like being at my house. It's fun. If someone drags me out, that's good. But I, you know what? There's one thing I won't do, and I won't line up for stuff. I don't know what y'all like, but if there's a restaurant I want to go to, just say it's new. You know how you see those Instagram stories like, oh, Toronto's hottest new restaurant is this. And I'm like, okay, that looks good. But if I go there now, it's going to be me and 70 people trying to get in. You know when like a cookie place drops a new flavor cookie and everyone's like, I got to get that cookie and there's a lineup for these things? I'm not doing that. I'm not lining up for anything. If there's a lineup or a wait longer than 30 minutes, I'm out of there. 20 minute max wait for a table for dinner. Otherwise, we go to, people hate having dinner with me because of this. I generally like hole in the wall places anyway. People in Toronto and the GTA are paying strangers to wait in line for them. This is what I learned this morning. So apparently professional line sitters in Toronto are charging anywhere between 20 and 50 bucks an hour to wait on behalf of you. So it could be you're lining up for those limited edition food releases, you know, pizza, ice cream, whatever, because you don't want to do it. You don't want to line up. So you're sending someone there to do it for you. The other thing that people are getting people to line up for them for, passport photo applications. Like they're paying people. You can go on TaskRabbit. Not only can you get a dude to come to your house to help you put together your IKEA furniture or hang a painting on the wall in a correct manner that's level, you can get people to line up for you.
2: Of course.
1: I knew this was a thing. I just didn't want to believe it was a thing.
2: Why? Why not?
1: Because I'd never do this myself, but now I see it. I was like, that actually makes sense.
2: You got to ask yourself, what is your time worth to you?
1: What is it worth?
2: It's a personal thing. Yeah. And it's not necessarily about putting a monetary value on it. Yeah. You'll know it when you feel it. Like, I'm not spending my time. Like, if I had access to the food that's at the end of that line, I would be very happy.
1: Yeah.
2: But I'm going to be less happy the longer I'm in this line.
1: It makes sense. It makes sense. We're a gig economy. Yeah. It's an app that people use in this city a lot. And it reminds me of what we used to do in the early 90s. Remember when you had to line up for concert tickets?
2: Yeah.
1: Right? So our trick was this. We had this one friend who was like, I'll do anything. So our policy was, at Ticketmaster Australia, you could buy 5 tickets.
2: Okay.
1: So we would cover the cost of our one friend's ticket.
2: Yeah.
1: Who would line up and buy the tickets.
2: Smart.
1: So the 4 of us could just sleep.
2: Good.
1: I'm not lining up at 2 o'clock in the morning for Pearl Jam tickets.
2: I don't line up for much.
1: No.
2: I'll line up for a passport because I need one.
1: Right.
2: I'm not lining up
1: can pay people to line up for a passport.
2: Yeah, no. I want to earn it.
1: You want to earn that?
2: I want to earn my passport.
1: I always find that people have little tips on which office you should go to. Like, if you're willing to drive an hour, this is the office to go to.
2: Look, a couple of years ago, right before Christmas, the day I was supposed to leave for the airport with my kids, I realized my kids' passports had expired. I was able to make it on the next, like, the same flight 24 hours
1: and get
2: later.
1: Get emergency
2: and I got
1: passports.
2: Everybody. Yeah. They were really, really, they were super profesh.
1: Well, I know that the passport office has hired, 500 extra people to help process. That's going to help.
2: Yeah. Right? No. It was, I had a lot of respect for them that day because they were very helpful.
1: I find this interesting, too, because I won't line up for anything for longer than 20 minutes. Like, if it's 20 minute wait for dinner, sure.
2: Yeah.
1: If it's like 30, 45 minutes, I'm out. But the fact is there's so many limited edition food things that people want to line up for. It's, hey, go get me that $4 cookie and I'll pay you $60 to do it.
2: I don't care enough about a cookie. I don't care what's in it.
1: What is the one thing in Ben Mulrooney's world that you would be like, you know what? I will pay this person $50 an hour to line up for me.
2: If there was only one way
1: to
2: get tickets to go see the next Avengers movie.
1: Oh.
2: The only way was to wait in line. I would wait in line. I would wait in line overnight.
1: You'd wait in line.
2: Because I've been doing this with I've been taking my sons to the movies since they were 2.
1: Okay. So
2: I have taught them
1: this is a family
2: to sit quietly to the point that now they are the old men getting upset with other people who are getting.
1: That's hilarious.
2: Oh, yeah.
1: I don't like when people talk in the movies.
2: I almost got myself killed.
1: At the movies?
2: Almost got killed.
1: Oh, you got into a verbal altercation?
2: Yeah. Well, I'm sorry. I told this story last week, but I'm I went to go see Titanic in 1997 with my brother and my sister, and we were in South Florida, and some people were talking a lot, and I took it for the whole movie. A lot of people tried to get them to shush, and of course they shushed them back.
1: Three-hour movie.
2: But Rose is now hogging the door.
1: Yeah.
2: And Jack is imminently going to die, and they are laughing. So I told them to shut the F up, and then one guy got up and walked towards me and said, I'm going to see you outside.
1: Oh, no.
2: And we went out the emergency exit, jumped in the car, and ran away.
1: I would have done the exact same thing.
2: Yeah.
1: I don't like confrontation.
2: Oh, neither do I.
1: But I'm glad that I finally learned this, because when I have some money, and I don't know when that's going to be, I'll just pay people to line up for me for stuff. It's like, hey, Craig's Cookies has a new cookie. Go get me the cookie.
2: I do enjoy a Craig's cookie.
1: He's got the pudding now, too.
2: Banana pudding?
1: Everyone does the banana pudding.
2: Yeah, I love a Craig's cookie. Can I tell you one I was most excited about but disappointed with? And I believe I've told Craig himself, I love the idea of the Pop-Tart cookie, it doesn't work for me.
1: Doesn't work,
2: and I love both cookies and Pop-Tarts. It's just not a combo.
1: I don't like Pop-Tarts. It's too sweet that time of the morning. I need oatmeal.
2: I don't eat them in the morning.
1: Hang on, when are you having Pop-Tarts?
2: Whenever the spirit moves.
1: Hang on, is that a snack food for you?
2: Cereal's a snack food for me. American cereals, I've got a ranking system for American cereals.
1: All right, Seinfeld, what do you got?
2: American Corn Pops. American Fruit Loops.
1: Yeah.
2: Oops All Berries.
1: Oops All Berries?
2: Well, yes, because you got Cap'n Crunch, and then you got Crunch Berries, and then there was an explosion at the Crunch Berry Factory, and now Oops All Berries.
1: Okay, I didn't know this. Yeah.
2: Yes. Yes, 1,000 times yes. And then we've got, depending on my mood, it's either Fruity Pebbles or Cocoa Pebbles.
1: And
2: all of them, the American cereals, much better than the Canadian, and this is not an elbows up situation. They're just fundamentally better.
1: You know, the food scientist, Alton Brown, he once said that the best breakfast cereal is freshly popped unsalted popcorn and half and half creamer, which is actually meant to be put on cereal as well, not just for coffee.
2: Yeah, I love Alton Brown, but in that moment, he sounds like he needs to be committed.
1: It's the only way to eat Cinnamon Toast Crunch. Cinnamon Toast Crunch in a bowl with half and half.
2: Toast Crunch is amazing.
1: Once I want you to try it with half and half and then tell me what you think.
2: But it depends on, because I like emptying half a box of cereal into a giant bowl and eating that bowl.
1: And then
2: I don't know if I could do that with half and half.
1: But here's the thing I do is I empty half the box in and then I get the Cinnamon Toast Crunch milk and I'm like, I'm going to need more cereal.
2: Right.
1: And then I end up eating the entire box.
2: What's up with these insane people who pour the milk in first and then the cereal?
1: Who does this?
2: Crazy people.
1: Huh? I've never seen anyone do this.
2: But how many people are you paying attention? They walk amongst us. They do. They walk amongst us for sure. No, they're
1: hang on, hang on. You put the milk in the bowl first, then add the cereal?
3: Yeah.
1: That's psychotic behavior.
2: It's psychotic behavior.
1: That's wild.
2: Give you no quarter.
1: That is unhinged.
2: We shall give you no quarter.
1: Unhinged.
2: Yeah, no,
1: that's
2: healthy. I don't even want to hear his justification.
1: Jeez, milk in the bowl first? I bet you drink 1% milk too. I bet you're one of those people.
3: Yeah. 3.25.
2: That's too much.
1: No, the Homer milk's the best one.
2: That's way too much.
1: That's the best one.
2: You feel it coming out of your pores instantly.
1: Mike Stubbs in London with 980 CFPL is going to continue the cereal conversation after 3 o'clock. All right, stay there. Back here with Ben Mulrooney. Your show's coming up at, I filled in for you yesterday.
2: Yes, thank you.
1: It's very stressful. Yes.
2: I was in Montreal for an event for the Israeli University, Ben Gurion University.
1: Okay.
2: And I was interviewing the podcaster, Dan Senor.
1: How'd that go?
2: It was amazing. It was fantastic. He wrote The Genius of Israel, Startup Nation, a whole bunch of stuff. But it was the interview that happened prior to that, the one that I watched with a former hostage named Noah Argamani. You might recognize her. She was a beautiful girl who was abducted from the Nova Festival. And then her face was everywhere because there was a video of her on a motorbike being taken into Gaza.
1: Right, yeah.
2: And she was in captivity for 265 days. Her mother was dying of terminal brain cancer, and they rescued her 3 weeks before her mother died. So she was able to be with her mom for 3 weeks.
1: Man, that's awful experience. And then having that on top as well.
2: Yeah. And when she got out, she said she became one of the faces of the hostages. Everybody knew who she was. And when she came out, it didn't register for so long. Like, why do you all know who I am?
1: Yeah. And how has she been? Did you ask her how she's sort of been dealing with that? There's a level of fame, an unnecessary fame that she now has.
2: She believes that she was going to be a computer coder, and she decided that that's not what God intended for her. Like, she now has to do something with what happened to her. And so she's been a spokesperson, an advocate, and she's been She's been on the speaking circuit. She's spoken before committees, and she's gone to the White House. And she was named one of Time Magazine's 100 most influential people of the year.
1: Way to take a life-altering event to yourself and go, okay, how can I turn this into an actual positive?
2: Yeah.
1: That's wild stuff. Yeah. You're going to play that after 3 o'clock.
2: Well, we're going to talk about that.
1: Take it up and talk about that? Okay, good. All right, Ben Mulrooney's on your radio at 3 o'clock. I'll be back here for Alex tomorrow at 2. See ya.
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17: From the National Newsroom of the Canadian Press, I'm Lisa Laporte. Prime Minister Mark Carney is in Ireland today as he looks to strengthen Canada's economic ties with Europe and drum up business and investment with European peers. During a joint appearance in Dublin, Irish Prime Minister Micheál Martin welcomed Canada's push for closer cooperation with Europe amid growing global uncertainty.
18: In a world of increasing uncertainty, Prime Minister Carney has spoken with great clarity and conviction about Canada's desire to deepen its engagement with Europe. Ireland warmly and unreservedly welcomes that ambition, and we will do what we can to strengthen relations between the European Union and Canada during our forthcoming presidency.
17: Ireland has become a major center for foreign investment and international tech companies and is set to assume the presidency of the Council of the European Union in July. The mayor of Montreal is calling for calm after allegations of racism and discrimination against city police. Mayor Soraya Martinez-Ferrada says trust between police and citizens has been shaken by the allegations, which she calls extremely disturbing. Two officers have been suspended while 14 others have been reassigned after alleged racial profiling and prejudice in the borough of Montreal-Nord. Police in southern Ontario aren't releasing any new information about a deadly crash pending notification of next of kin. They say 10 people were involved in the crash northwest of Guelph Friday night, noting there were multiple fatalities and injuries. Alberta and Saskatchewan farmers are still waiting for strychnine to arrive to use to combat gophers. The deadline for the first window of use using the poison expires on Monday, with the next opportunity a month from now. Wade Nelson farms west of High River and says it's better to deploy it in the spring.
19: I think you would, if we say we did get it, you could take it and then say you're going to use it in the next window. But again, I don't really know anything about poisoning after, you know, late spring, because from what I understand, it's not that effective.
17: The Regina company, which distributes strychnine, finally received its first shipment yesterday. Production is already underway. And the UK is celebrating King Charles's official birthday today with a trooping of the colour in London. Here's ABC's Lama Hassan.
20: We're among the thousands of lucky people lining up outside Buckingham Palace for the King's annual and official birthday parade, which is called Trooping the Colour, one of the most important events in the royal calendar, its origin dating back 260 years. Now, while Charles's real birthday is in November, the monarch's birthday is always celebrated in June when it's usually nicer weather, which thankfully it is today.
17: That was ABC's Lama Hassan. This is the Canadian Press. In sports, Australia faces Turkey in the first tournament game in Vancouver for the FIFA World Cup. Australia is ranked 27th in the world, and it's making its sixth straight World Cup appearance and seventh overall. Turkey is ranked 22nd. It's back on soccer's biggest stage for the first time since finishing third at the 2002 World Cup. Elsewhere, Qatar plays Switzerland, Brazil meets Morocco, and Scotland faces Haiti. The Toronto Blue Jays will be aiming to win two in a row this afternoon when they host the New York Yankees in the middle set of a three-game weekend series in Major League Baseball. The Grey Cup champion Saskatchewan Rough Riders host the BC Lions today in the CFL opener for both teams. And it's do or die for the San Antonio Spurs tonight in the NBA championships. They need a win in Game 5 versus the Knicks to stay alive in the series that New York leads 3-1. From the Canadian Press, I'm Lisa Laporte.
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3: 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My name is Jeremy Wiseman. I'm joined by Jerry Caraya.
24: Hello, hello.
3: Let's jump right into it. First, let's review the fundamentals. In terms of gold, we have massive amounts of buying from central banks. In fact, China just bought 10 tons of gold in May recently. Georgia, the country of Georgia, bought $100 million worth of gold recently. We've reported recently as well that it is now one of the largest reserve currencies in the world, or it's real money, reserve assets, I should say. That was reported out of the EU. So now, fundamentally, gold is competing with the US dollar. We'll talk about that a little bit further. And from the United States standpoint, they're sitting on $39 trillion of debt. And how are you going to pay that off? Are you going to lower interest rates? Are you going to print the money? Are you going to let inflation run hot? Are you going to grow the economy at $20 trillion a year or something like that? How are you going to handle the debts? And it's not just the U.S. Globally, we're at over $300 trillion in debt. Can you print your way out of it, or do you increase the value of the assets? Maybe a bit of both. On the silver side, in November, the U.S. put silver on the critical mineral list. They have plans for two major refineries for critical minerals, rare earths, including silver, two major projects being being planned and built in the United States. The demand for silver is through the roof, whether it's just regular day-to-day technology or the birth of new technologies being pushed forth through AI. And we're into the sixth year of mining deficits. They're using more every year than what's actually coming out of the ground. Mm-hmm. So when you look at these fundamentals across the board and understanding that gold and silver are real money, they're finite in a world where money and debt can be printed very, very quickly, click of a button, and we have to deal with what's already been clicked, where should that put physical gold and silver? Forecasts for gold and silver have been phenomenal for this year. We've seen some major banks sticking with their conclusions. They're forecasting upwards of $6,000 in gold. I think that's UBS. We'll talk about some others that are calling for very good forecasts. And you have Michael Oliver talking about $300 to $500 for silver. He's all over YouTube talking about this and the reasons for it, and talking about the new reality. And you also have Matthew Pippenberg, who is saying the same thing for similar reasons out of Matterhorn Asset Management, and a great analyst in the market. So those are the fundamentals. But Jerry, we've got a price of silver here that's sub $70, and gold's trading close to 4,000. The agony and the ecstasy of being a gold and silver holder, what do you make?
24: I think it's always a good time when you have these things that just don't make sense with the market. You've talked about the fundamentals that have just ballooned. These fundamentals have remained for decades, as we've been talking about. These very four core fundamentals here on The Real Money Show, we've been doing this since 2008. We are approaching our quarter century, 25 years here at Guildhall, discussing the very same things. But as these fundamentals that are still remaining, and we're dealing with debts that continue to accumulate, and we're dealing with the over-financialization, it's leading towards the strengthening of these fundamentals. These fundamentals are all rapidly firing at the same time, like a V8 engine, because we do have those four core fundamentals, but we're adding in new fundamentals that strengthened the case, mostly to do with diversifying away from financials. The report that came from the ECB, the share of global foreign exchange reserves has now seen that gold is now outpacing them all. If you look at the top five, according to the report, the top five countries and entities that have been accumulating gold, the number one out of the top five was Tether. So this is new. We're seeing new fundamentals and reasons for companies and other entities to hold this very unique reserve asset class. This asset class is necessary as a reserve asset for two reasons: liquidity and to decouple one's wealth from the over-digitization, over-financialization, fractional reserve systems, and always having access to it. And I think in a time where we've seen over the last 2 months where investors are growing panicky, they want to take withdrawals from their banks, and they're being told no. And you're going back.
3: You're talking about private capital.
24: Private capital. And not just that. You have the geopolitical issue with de-dollarization and the weaponization of the financial system. When countries were being told that their funds were frozen, this is happening on a macro level and a micro level, and it's all culminating at the same time. And silver, on the other hand, is just, there's not enough. You want to push out the AI. You know, they're going all in. This is a $1 trillion per year investment, but you're simply not enough. There's 6 year structural deficits, as you mentioned. By 2030, there was a report, you're going to need about 1.5 billion ounces by 2030, but only 813 million ounces coming out of the ground. We have a problem here.
3: Yeah, you've got obviously a lack of investment in the mining industry as well. The number, 1-877-8-SILVER, the website, guildhallwealth.com. A lot of people buying the dip, Jerry, but with all these fundamentals at play, how do you explain the lower prices over the last several weeks in the precious metals? Obviously, there's also pullbacks in equity markets as well. It seems like the baby's being thrown out with the bathwater. It's certainly nowhere near the panic, the crisis level that we hit back in 2008, mm-hmm. when silver went from $21 all the way down to $12. I think it actually bottomed on paper around $8, but they were selling it at higher premiums on eBay and such. But so we're not feeling that sort of panic yet, but because obviously there's still been amazing gains over the last couple of years in the precious metals. But how do you explain the actual collapse in prices over the last several weeks if all of these fundamentals look so good?
24: You know, this is a setup. This has been 6 months of consolidation in precious metals. The range has been quite wide in both gold and silver. Once you understand what's been going on, as a lot of, you know, worry is on the oil price, the key that people are just not considering right now, and why I believe that silver is going to go to $300 per ounce, the very key that people are not considering are the bonds and the bond market. The bond yields right now have risen and are sending red flashing signals that are very similar to the 2008 crisis. Higher yields indicate borrowing costs that are just continuing to increase from governments, you and I, consumers, and corporations, right? If you look at the debt, I have this statistic that came from Wall Street Mav. In 2026, the U.S. government spent 43% of all personal and corporate income taxes collected on interest payments for the $40 trillion in national debt. So you have an issue here. We have an issue of posturing and fighting inflation because of oil. So you have to keep these rates high. But the higher yields, the U.S. interest payments on the national debt have exploded. The system cannot tolerate these high rates indefinitely. What this means, the Fed is trapped, Jeremy. The higher oil, yes, it does argue that we need to keep rates higher, interest rates, to cool this inflation. However, the higher bond yields are draining liquidity. They're threatening economic growth. It's threatening the balance sheet of the states.
3: So are you saying it's liquidity needs that the market's selling off in metals?
24: Correct. It's the pressure of the higher yields that showed that there is lack of liquidity, but it's the higher interest rates that are pushing precious metals down. It's temporary because eventually the policymakers are forced to either choose, make your choice here, you're at a crossroads, or you're playing chicken. Choose financial stability over fighting inflation, and they always choose stability. They'll always choose to print. They kick the can down the road in 2028. But this time, Jeremy, there's so much more debt to be reckoned with. This will look like the illusion that things are growing. But people in this type of illusionary Federal Reserve system, they feel poorer. They see the lights flashing that things are getting better and the stock market is booming. But people, when it's an inflationary situation, precious metals do flourish. As soon as the interest rate cuts come, it will drop the yields that need to go down. But precious metals will take off. It not only hedges your currencies from being debased during this inflationary regime, but silver explodes. Every single rate cut cycle for the last 25 years, silver has experienced 413% gains. And this is my call. Right now, we are around $65 per ounce. Multiply that by four, we end up at around $264 per ounce. We're waiting for those rate cuts.
3: Let's stay on this topic and unbox this, unpack it. There's a lot of details to go through, but the premise is they're holding off on rate cuts. The impression is that rate cuts aren't coming anytime soon. So gold and silver, I guess, are getting caught up in, well, we're going to take our profits because nothing's going to change in this market
24: posturing
3: for quite some time.
24: Narrative, rhetoric.
3: A posturing narrative. So we're going to stick with that. If you want to get involved in the gold and silver market, we handle only the physical side. You don't see big sell-offs in the physical because it's just the speculative side that gets sold off. Paper gets sold off. It's easy to push a button. In the physical market, everyone's holding. People are holding.
24: Yeah.
3: Very, very little selling from our perspective. A lot more buying on the dip here. People are seeing that action. They want to get in on the dip. And that's what we're seeing majority. The number 1-877-78-SILVER. The website, guildhallwealth.com. Stick with us. More to come on The Real Money Show on 640 Toronto.
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7: 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Radar's clear. Rain stays north of us all weekend. UV's perfect Saturday. Bug index is low Sunday morning.
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3: 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We are focused on only physical precious metals. 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You can have all your industries in there and all of your sectors, but do you actually own gold and silver that hedge against the devaluing currency? So let's jump in to the devaluing currency. And as you're listening, if it makes sense, you feel compelled about this market, you can give us a call at 1-877-8-SILVER and the website guildhallwealth.com. Mm-hmm. So, Jerry, in the last segment, you were saying there is a narrative out there that the Fed is going to hold rates steady. This is to fight inflation, quote unquote. And this is leading right now to bond yields rising because they're not attractive to people. People don't want to own the bonds. And your premise is that eventually the Fed, if there's not already a plan for it, is going to capitulate, and this illusion of rates staying higher for longer is nothing more than that. It's unsustainable. They're going to drop rates, and when they do, gold and silver catch fire.
24: Right. It's common sense. It's math. The system cannot tolerate high rates indefinitely. This is the reason why countries have moved away from using bonds. The ECB reports this. And now central banks and countries are holding over 36,000 tons of gold. It's approaching this peak of the Bretton Woods era. I think that was very interesting. That was a key takeaway for me. We're setting up a big reset here. We're setting up a new transition away from the over-financialization. And during this time of high yields and high rates, what have we seen? We've seen redemptions. We've seen margin calls, even triggering sharp gold and silver margin calls. These are forced liquidations that we're not just seeing in the precious metal sector. We're also seeing this with Michael Saylor's famous Bitcoin MicroStrategy. It's now facing its biggest unrealized loss in history. It's $10.8 billion. How much of his position in Bitcoin was margin? The key here is margin is at a record high. Financials, paper, it's a fraction. It's no longer one-to-one. And the problem, if you don't have physical, if you're owning the paper, not all the exposure in silver is real metal. You have the ETFs, ETPs, futures, unallocated storage. It's all fake. It's all paper. It's 395 fake ounces to every one physical ounce. There's a problem there.
3: Well, what the problem is that if everybody decides I want to now, get my physical product, like a run on the bank, I want my cash, they simply won't have it. They could close the funds. They could just cash you out. There's a lot of things that they can do, and we've seen them over the years. We've seen it happen over the years. But this is how does that play into, you mentioned to me earlier today in the office, Peter Schiff's opinion on what's going on in the market, that the longer this goes on, the better. I feel like that plays into what you're talking about here in sort of a cleansing fashion in the market.
24: Absolutely. It's like the refiner's fire cleansing the frothiness. And really, I picked another great quote from the X-22 report, the old X-22. The source is the Federal Reserve, an open-ended credit card that lets criminals, thieves borrow unlimited money, send it across the globe, fund this terrorism, create Antifa, bribe politicians, build propaganda networks, and maintain the illusion you've been living in. And I think that's a key takeaway. It's a cleansing of all of that, that excess froth, at the same time of seeing executive order of fraud, and we're seeing the following of money. Even the Bureau reported something today.
3: I got a really good one for you. So Treasury Secretary Scott Bessent, I swear, I want to have a picture of this guy. If I had a locker in high school, like just, Alex P. Keaton, this guy would be pictured there, okay? So here's what he just said, and then he posted it on X as well. So he, in an interview, so this comes from Eric Doherty. He's just kind of relaying what happened on Fox. Bessent just stunned the world. Any damage Iran does to Gulf nations will now be repaired using, drumroll, Iranian funds seized by the U.S. from Iranian accounts. So he says, Bessent says, quote, any damage it, meaning Iran, inflicts on our allies in the Gulf will be paid for with funds extracted from Iranian accounts. Any tolls paid to the Persian Gulf Strait Authority will be offset by funds extracted from their accounts. Every attack Iran launches will only deepen the economic and financial consequences it faces. This guy's on fire. Yeah, like the fact that they were able to get those accounts or seize their crypto. Well, that was, I don't know how they did that. I thought those were completely private and secure, but I guess they managed to do that. Is this overreach by the government in the U.S.? If they can do it to Iran, can they do it to anyone? Should every country be scared that their sovereignty is going to be threatened? Or is this what needs to happen against this regime?
24: Well, what were the proceeds going towards? Like X-22 talks about, this open-ended system of sending and funneling money through various channels. I believe if the money was used for nefarious purposes, and I think we're coming down to revealing a lot of this coming at the same time. Again, the pistons are all firing at the same time. Even though pistons that involve us putting on the tinfoil hat a little bit sometimes, it all makes sense. You just have to follow the money and really follow history when it comes down to why the smart money is moving towards hard assets. We talk about smart money being, you know, these central banks, countries, corporations. They're smart. They know what's going on. They know they're pretty industrious, and they have survived. These countries have survived for thousands of years. Nothing has changed. Nothing is new under the sun with currencies. They all eventually get debased and go to zero, their intrinsic value. But going back to the timing for the Federal Reserve, the Federal Reserve's dilemma, they're trapped in between a very hard place, a rock and a hard place. They want to look like they're relevant. They want to look like they're doing their job. They have two mandates, Jeremy. Just support employment, fail, and control inflation,
3: well,
24: fail.
3: Employment was up this month.
24: That it was. You know, things are
3: And they are, they are apparently controlling inflation. But here's the problem with the control of inflation, right? You want to tie a rope around every business and individual by raising rates, okay? We were talking about this today in the office. You know, it's one thing. We know that grocery prices have doubled in the last 20 years, okay? In Ontario, so is the HST you pay on it. You used to pay on $150, you pay $20 HST. Guess what? Now you're paying $40. Ugh. So what is the government doing to actually help you fight inflation when they're part of the problem. Taxation is part of the problem. Spending money and giving it to all these other countries and then citing that you want more money to build infrastructure, and to do it, you're going to sell off sovereign assets, ports and airports and things. But which is it? Do you have the money to send or don't you? And the fact is that the government is not choosing to help you make the money by, you know, having better policies, making it so that businesses want to thrive here. I just read, what is it? The garbage company, is GFL? It GFL? They moved their corporate offices to Florida, I think.
24: That's just proof that they're not doing anything. And because the government is not doing anything for us, we have to take...
3: Correct.
24: We have to then respond and do something ourselves. Many are choosing to flee. Many are choosing the fleeing their money out of the system by converting out of their system into gold and silver.
3: Well, just like you said, Jerry, about the Fed has no choice, right? They will have to lower interest rates. They will have to print, or you know, you can't keep it up. And same thing with policies. If you're going to keep going with these policies that don't make any sense, all you need is just to take a look at them. Take a look at two or three and go, well, that doesn't square with this one.
24: Mm-hmm.
3: And you say, look, I can't affect the policy changes in Ottawa, but I can see where this is headed. You want to keep going into debt? Right? You want to keep making it harder for everyone to get ahead? Then I need to protect the wealth because the Canadian dollar is going down. And surprise, surprise, this week, major media outlets were reporting that the loonie dropped. That was a slip. It should be the toonie now.
24: Really?
3: it dropped, right? Well, what? Of course, surprise, surprise. Like, you guys are just spending more and more money all the time. So, and where does it go? Who knows? The fact is the more you spend, the less in your pocket, the more the value of that dollar is going to drop. Owning gold against that is an absolute no-brainer. Owning silver against that is an absolute no-brainer because it hedges against currencies.
24: Right.
3: Because you can't just print them and borrow like crazy. And I think when you put that side by side with the market, as we talked about earlier in the segment, of a catharsis of getting back to, which is a theme we've been seeing over the last decade, of getting back to ownership of the gold and silver, not just having it on paper and not just looking for exposure to it,
24: mm-hmm.
3: that will always be there. But how many pieces of paper for every real?
24: Right.
3: Right? Central banks aren't buying pieces of paper. They're buying actual gold and taking delivery.
24: Right.
3: So you put those two things together and you could easily see. And by the way, you know, you get a 15% increase a year on gold based at $4,000 an ounce. In 5 years, you're at $8,000. And if you're at $8,000 on gold, you're at 230, 220 on silver.
24: Right.
3: If it's at a 60-to-1 ratio, 50-to-1 ratio. So things could get pretty good looking in this mm-hmm. market in pretty short order.
24: Very
3: short. And those
24: short
3: are
24: period.
3: Very conservative numbers.
24: All of them. All of them, Jeremy. These are conservative figures. A lot of the forecasts have not changed. Despite us being sideways for 6 months, the consolidation is almost over. The Fed is trapped. The rate cuts, in my opinion, are coming. That's going to lead to an explosion in silver like it's done in the past three rate cut cycles. Silver averaged 400%. That will put silver quickly to $264 U.S. per ounce. What could that do for you? The key here, the quick takeaway, if you don't control it, like these taxes, you simply don't own it. You need to own it physically. And to do that, you want to give your trusted, your favorite, Guildhall Wealth a call. Been here for over almost 25 years. Congratulations to the family here. And a very long time on The Real Money Show, but it's been an honor. Give us a call. That number, famous number, 1-877-8-SILVER, and the website guildhallwealth.com.
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9: 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Unless otherwise identified, guests on the program are employees of or otherwise represent the advertiser. The opinions expressed therein are those of

0: a whole lot of people with physical metal calling and running to panic and sell. In fact, it's more the opposite. Our kind of tried and true clients are looking to buy on these dips, and people who have been patient for a long time are buying the dips. And congratulations to those who have gotten into the market over the last few days, because things picked up very quick here. And it's just interesting when you look across and you see that central banks will continue to buy. Why? Because gold is a reserve asset. It's standing next to now the U.S. dollar, which is being less and less a trusted asset for different reasons. And we could name, you could name them. It doesn't really matter.
1: Right.
0: Is it that they're going to weaponize the dollar? Is it that there's no liquidity to buy it? Is it that there's nothing
2: sanctions.
0: Backing it? Is it the sanctions? Is it just there's no liquidity out there? Is it that these, you know, sovereign wealth funds and family firms and countries, and they don't have the liquidity to buy them, or they're just not excited about them, or they just prefer to have gold at this time,
1: mm-hmm.
0: right? How high does the interest rate on bonds need to go for them to be exciting to say, okay, I'll sell gold?
1: Mm-hmm. Nope.
0: Like, is there, because the higher it goes, we saw this in Greece, the higher it goes, the worse it gets.
1: Absolutely.
0: The less trusting it is,
1: yeah.
0: Which is ironic.
1: Yes. Because that yield is just, you know, a reward for you for taking risk,
0: and
1: no one's rolling the dice anymore with their sovereignty, with their wealth, are they? They're definitely not.
0: No, and speaking of ironies, Tiff Mecklem, the governor of the Bank of Canada, came out this week. He also doesn't want to say that Canada's in a recession, and I thought, well, that makes sense. You were like the deputy to Mark Carney when he was the head of the Bank of Canada. So you guys are
1: you are basically
0: his VP, right? So I thought
1: these
0: type of entities were supposed to be independent.
1: Oh no.
0: But
1: it's posturing. It's an illusion of independence, but certainly not all of the central banks do the very same thing. And it's an illusion. It was interesting. The former World Bank president sounded the alarm this week. He said he revealed that the Federal Reserve has lost over $1 trillion. I'm not sure if you saw that in counting. It turned into a nothing more, he says, than a massive hedge fund for the rich and powerful. He was on Squawk Box, again, CNBC's Squawk Box, saying this a week after Judy Shelton being on that show. Was very interesting. He claimed the Fed is borrowing money from banks at 5.5, then pouring it into government bonds, creating the illusion that the government's financial situation is better than it actually is. He's warning that this scheme isn't just limited to the U.S., it's happening all across central banks worldwide, including our very own Tiff Macklin's BOC, which they continue to redefine what a recession is. Canada will just continue to redefine anything, won't they? They will redefine what inflation is. They will rejig the numbers in the basket of CPI. But the Canadians are not falling for this trap anymore. They're seeing through what it is, and you know, they're doing something about it, Jeremy.
0: And when we look at the forecasts, Citigroup is maintaining its 6 to 12 month outlook for 5,000. And we also, Citigroup cut its 3 month gold to 4,000 from 4,300. Okay, that's just the 3 month, but they maintain their 5,000 for the year. Okay. Others are forecasting higher numbers as well. That, you know, anyone who's listened to the show knows that we bring that out. And I think that ultimately this is just one of those storms. You know, it's one of those, you don't have to be in a situation where this has to be always doing something to the positive.
1: Mm-hmm.
0: You know, there's always going to be inclement weather.
1: Yes.
0: And that happens in this market a lot from time to time. And it's more about where it goes long term. And if you can cost average, you cost average. If you can buy more, you buy more. A lot of people are doing that. And if you can't, you buy time.
1: Mm-hmm.
0: You know, you just put your time in. And also, I think that we cannot help but be

0: on much shorter timelines, right? We live in the here and now, and we wonder what you did for me today. You forget what you did yesterday, right? Look at the Knicks. Heartbreak.
1: Wow.
0: Heartbreak a couple days ago, right? Again, agony and the ecstasy, right? All within a week.
1: Just blame Trump.
0: It's his fault.
2: He was there.
0: Yeah. Did you hear what happened with the Straits today?
1: He's the cause and the solution.
0: Did you hear what happened with the Straits?
1: Took it all over.
0: Yeah. That they had a dark fleet.
1: Yes.
0: Iran had a dark fleet. And the U.S. went in and said, actually, no, we do it better than you.
1: Yeah.
0: We took over your dark fleet, and we'll see your dark fleet and raise you some. And they didn't even know. He told them through a press conference. Mm-hmm. He let them know.
1: This is what Peter Schiff talked about. He likes what's happening. You know, despite all the oil situation, putting, you know, headwinds on precious metals, the longer this thing continues, and you're coupling in the technical factor, the longer something consolidates sideways, the bigger the breakout, and it's flushing out, it's flushing out the oil. Exactly what's happening. Other countries have redirected routes, even the oil from Venezuela. Routes have been changed. The oil has been usurped. If you look at it, is it really inflationary? Oil has not peaked over $100 since the back and forth. So I think as we head into rate cut territory tomorrow or next week, we have the Federal Reserve meeting next week. There is some speculation that there could be a surprise from Warsh. The interest rate cut could happen. That would be an emergency cut, and that would launch precious metals because the sequence remains the same. The yields leads to liquidity stress. You know, you had margin calls, but the margin calls specifically in gold and silver last about a month, 2 months. Liquidity squeezes are not a trend reversal. It's a buying opportunity in this bull market, but you need the physical. It's all about, in a supply squeeze, access does matter. And as they will debauch your currency, which is the only solution, they kick the can down the road, they will produce more stimulus. Gold will outperform in any situation, and that's why these countries are acquiring it.
0: And it's not just countries, but major financial institutions. In the next segment, we're going to talk about who has issued gold deliveries. Who's taking delivery of gold at these lower levels? You're going to want to stick around. The number 1-877-8-SILVER, the website guildhallwealth.com. 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
2: it's Greg Brady. How's it going? Big weekend. 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A lot of Monday's show will be a review of the World Cup and, of course, how you've viewed this. 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
0: 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Jerry, this was put out by Silver Trade on X. JP Morgan buying the 200-day moving average in gold. JP Morgan issued 1,105 gold deliveries at $44.36. And there's more from the COMEX gold delivery report. HSBC issued 189 notices. Scotia's house account issued 977. JP Morgan issued 1,105, as we mentioned. Deutsche Bank 104 stopped at 104. And BNP Paribas stopped at 1,600. So you've got deliveries rising from about 26,000 to 27 million deliveries. They like what they're seeing. They're saying this is the time to take delivery. And let's not also forget, isn't there calls for $10,000 and $15,000 gold by
1: forecasts have not changed. The people's bets have not changed. Yeah, speculative things that are still there. But those very options were precursors that happened that were set up prior to the first bull run. That's, you know, when gold hit an all-time high, 55.90, just recently. And this is just going to continue. You have the smart money piling in, and it's all about access. It's all about taking delivery, standing for delivery, and understanding these fundamentals, what they truly mean, you know, especially with silver. If you can access, you know, civilization requires silver for the build out of the new age of AI and all of the new military applications, electronics and data centers, solar panels, defense. It just continues, and there's not enough. And you know, this is the delivery what we're seeing, and things are just shifting hands. You know, countries are not selling to take profit here. Countries are selling if they're due. The people are misleading the headlines, I think, over the last few weeks, where it was the World Gold Council that showed that few countries had to sell their gold. You had Turkey, you had Russia, but it was just swapping hands. Why do they sell their gold? To protect their currency. They need to shore up. Liquidity is not there. India had to do the same thing. They had tariffs on gold and silver to protect the rupee. There's no liquidity in the world. But what it's showing us, it's by nature, they're not selling treasuries to survive. They're selling gold. Gold has been there because countries like that took action years ago, decades ago, unlike Canada, unprepared, sleepwalking through the next crisis.
0: But you know
1: without
0: what's happening?
1: Any reserves to sell.
0: But you know what's happening now? This was just in through Pure Metals. India gold and silver ETFs for May, their gold was up by 5.6 tons and silver was up by 10.5 tons. So clearly the everyday person is saying, well, you can sell it, but I'm going to buy it.
1: Right.
0: Right?
1: Right. It's swapping.
0: So again, this comes back to you can't always affect policy. And sometimes it feels like, you know, you're watching everything unfold like a slow car crash, but what can you do about it? And the first thing that you can do about it is protect your wealth and protect your sovereignty, like we talk about with these central banks all the time. And owning physical gold and silver is undigitized. It's private. It's universal. You can take it anywhere in the world. and it protects against devaluing currencies.
1: Oh, yes,
0: and if you look at any country, but this country in, specifically in Canada, and you say, okay, they're going to keep printing money. They're going to keep going into debt. They're going to keep raising taxes, right? I mean, if you're going to borrow all this money, what do you need taxes for,
1: mm-hmm.
0: right? Mm-hmm. You just have the inflation.
1: It's a receivable on the balance sheet.
0: But, you know, they're taking 40%+ of your paycheck. They take another 13% on top of that. Then they disingenuously say inflation's at 2%, but even their taxation and secret taxes are raising the inflation on you, a few chips. And so you're probably at double digits inflation anyway. So they've got you for like 60% of your value, right? Of what you're earning. And how do you protect against that? Well, you know, look, gold and silver are up well over 700-800% over the last 20 years of not having to chase yield, just hold the asset because it's a finite asset and you can't print it into oblivion. You gotta get it through blood, sweat, and tears. And we believe that the best way to do it is to own it. If you can't hold it, you don't own it. Not just get price exposure because that leaves you with just more counterparty risk and you want to try to avoid the counterparty risk. So what we do at Guildhall is we help people to strategically own physical gold and silver, whether it's just your first purchase. Let's walk you through how that works. Or it's up to multi-million dollar holdings and where can we divide this and where can we put it that it's going to be safe and ease of liquidity and all of these sorts of things. So that's what we do here. And I think that when you can't make a lot of changes, but you have your own agency to affect that change. And the amount of money that's been made can also make a lot of change in the future.
1: Yeah, it's the peace of mind that you're looking for. And in closing, while for decades we've seen the Federal Reserve central banks continue with their only thing, the illusion of inflation, the inflation will be coming, as you know Dave Hunter mentioned previously, the globe is in debt. They need about $50 trillion to be printed, which will lead and drive inflation to 25%. The countries are acquiring physical precious metals, including gold, for liquidity, and they know what's coming. But gold protects. It hedges against the currency collapse, but it also sets up for what is coming down the pike. The most exciting thing, coupling in with what Tether has done, they acquired gold, and this coincides with, you know, what we're moving into. It will be a very exciting July, you know, as we saw the culmination of the Clarity Act, Genius Act, Project Agora, Project Forge, Project, you know, the Silver Project. Everything is culminating to bringing gold back into the financial system through the tokenization. It's a Judy Shelton style gold redeemable treasury bond. The bonds are not being bought because what's backing them is bunk. It's paper. That's why the yields are rising, trying to entice someone to hold these things. But what can bring trust back into the system? It's not about the strength of the dollar or strength through interest rate hikes. It's about credibility. And gold brings credibility back. Gold is that monetary system. And that's why the central banks have acquired, back to Bretton Woods era, 36,000 tons. So you want to be on board. You want to give us a call. That website, guildhallwealth.com. And that famous number, 1-877-8-SILVER. Give us a call.
0: Yeah, and be your own central bank. That does it for another episode of The Real Money Show. Thank you so much for joining and listening to us, and we can't wait to speak to you next week here on The Real Money Show on 640 Toronto.
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15: What does the radar say?
16: 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UV is solid all afternoon. Bug index is low.
15: So fire it up.
16: Yeah. Yeah, okay. Fire it up.
15: You're bringing me a plate, right?
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19: From the national newsroom of the Canadian Press, I'm Don Mitchell. Prime Minister Mark Carney touted complementary strategies between Canada and Ireland as the two nations agreed to work together on artificial intelligence. The PM is in Dublin today, meeting with Ireland's head of government, Michael Martin, and highlighting a relationship he says is strengthening and flourishing. During a discussion on transatlantic ties between Canada and Europe at Trinity College, Carney says the uncertainty reshaping the world is an opportunity for Canada, Ireland, and Europe to step up.
20: Canada, Ireland, and Europe are increasingly and more immediately vulnerable to once distant threats. And I suggest that amidst this change, amidst this disruption, Canada, Ireland, and Europe can be pivotal, powerful, and purposeful, a force for good.
19: Carney's visit to Ireland is part of a larger 6-day trip to Europe, which has already included a stop in France. Later this week, he'll attend the G7 summit in Évian-les-Bains. Meanwhile, confidence is growing that a deal to end the United States' war with Iran is close.
21: A senior U.S. administration official says President Donald Trump plans to discuss demining the Strait of Hormuz with allies at next week's Group of Seven summit in France. Britain and France have expressed interest in taking part in the demining of the crucial waterway. The official says Trump also plans to meet on the sideline of the summit with leaders of Egypt, Qatar, and United Arab Emirates to discuss winding down the Iran war. Pakistan says a deal to end the war could be finalized within 24 hours. Donna Water, Washington.
19: Meanwhile, police in Newfoundland and Labrador have issued a fresh warning to residents about a violent online extremist group targeting youth. The target of the Royal Newfoundland Constabulary's messaging is the online group called 764, which police say deliberately victimizes, recruits, and targets children, often through online gaming platforms. Police say they are aware of youth being extorted into committing crimes after being contacted through games like Roblox and Minecraft. And finally, an Oklahoma father is speaking out about the resurfacing of a viral TikTok challenge he alleges put his 15-year-old daughter in the hospital. Richard Preston says his daughter is clinically brain dead after trying the Benadryl challenge. The challenge involves taking excessive doses of diphenhydramine to fight off the drug's natural sedating effects and experience a high or visual hallucinations. Preston says his daughter was perfectly healthy prior to taking on the challenge.
22: It's heartbreaking, you know, to watch your loved one go through this. She was perfectly fine Sunday. Within 24 hours, she's tried this and she's laying lifeless.
19: The trend has had the attention of the Food and Drug Administration in the U.S. for several years now, and they characterize it as a persistent public health threat. This is the Canadian Press. In sports, four games in the men's FIFA World Cup today, three in the U.S. with Qatar facing Switzerland in Santa Clara, California, Brazil versus Morocco in New Jersey, and Haiti and Scotland go at it in Boston. The lone game in Canada sees Australia facing Turkey at BC Place in Vancouver. Ghana's government has threatened legal action over what it calls Canada's extremely unfair decision to deny midfielder Thomas Partey a visa for his team's World Cup opener. The 32-year-old Partey is scheduled to stand trial for rape in London later this year. On social media, Ghana says the decision is extremely unfair and that Partey should be presumed innocent ahead of his trial. Partey returned to Ghana's base in Rhode Island. He was scheduled to travel with his team to Toronto for the opening match against Panama Wednesday. And in an hour from now, the Toronto Blue Jays go for their second win in a row this afternoon, hosting the New York Yankees. From the Canadian Press, I'm Don Mitchell.
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4: Hi there, and welcome to the best of the Vashi Capello Show. So glad to be with you this weekend. I hope you had a wonderful week. I'm coming to you from our nation's capital. Very hot, stinky hot kind of week. Lots going on Parliament Hill as well before the House of Commons rises set for later this week, including a press conference from the Bank of Canada following its decision on a key lending rate. It's holding the line at 2.25%. But the governor of the Bank of Canada had a lot of really interesting things to say about the state of the economy. First of all, he said that label of us being in a recession, it doesn't apply because there are lots of signs of sort of positive growth to a degree. But ultimately that the economy has flatlined and indicated that the bank is prepared to be nimble when it comes to rates, meaning could they move between now and September in their next official rate announcement? Amanda Lang will be here, CTV's chief financial correspondent, to talk all about that. Then we're going to get into the politics of the week, which kicked off with a speech from federal conservative leader Pierre Poilievre in Calgary to kick off his Stay in Canada campaign ahead of the fall referendum in the province of Alberta. Mike Lake is a conservative MP, and he'll join me to talk about that speech and some of the pushback to it from Federalists, from separatists, you name it. We're going to talk to Mike about all of that. Then General Wayne Eyre will be here. He used to be, pretty recently, the Chief of Defense Staff, so Canada's top soldier. And he's got some really interesting insights into how the government should spend all of this extra money that they're promising to spend on defense. And he's got a warning when it comes to any kind of potential pivot away from the U.S. toward China. And finally, Dan Riskin will be here with Talk Science to me. He's going to talk about how working from home might be bad for your mental health and how AI impacts whether or not we can spot fake news. All of that is coming up today on the Best of the Vashi Capello.
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4: 20 minutes past the top of the hour, the Bank of Canada made its key lending rate announcement today, and as widely expected by private sector economists, they held the line at 2.25%. Now, the big question is not really right now, but what's going to happen later this year and also into next year. Which of a couple of different scenarios will prompt the bank to either hike or lower that key lending rate? Here is what the governor of the Bank of Canada had to say about what will inform his decision.
5: Uncertainty is unusually elevated, and the risk could shift. Monetary policy may need to be nimble. If the United States imposes significant new trade restrictions on Canada, we may need to cut the policy rate further to support economic growth. Alternatively, if the conflict in the Middle East continues and higher energy prices start leading to ongoing generalized inflation, monetary policy may have more work to do. There may be a need for consecutive increases in the policy rate.
4: Amanda Lang is CTV News' chief financial correspondent. She's live on the line with us right now. Hi, Amanda.
23: Hi, Vashi.
4: How are you?
23: I am well. There's a lot going on with Trump and the Bank of Canada.
4: I know. I have 50 things to ask you about, so I'm going to go rapid fire. Let's start off just with the bank's decision. I don't think it was unexpected at this point. What do you read into what Tiff Macklem is saying about what the future holds?
23: So I might be reading too much into it and I might be alone, but I think the bank is saying what it said before, which is we could see a series of rate hikes. Because remember, if they decide they have to fight inflation, it's not usually a one-off, or we could see a cut. But here's the thing I feel, and this is kind of a gut level thing, Vashi, so bear with me. But I think the bank is saying, look, this could come unexpectedly. In other words, don't wait. This might not be September, our next announcement when we get it, you know, the next, your rates could change next week, in 2 weeks. Intra-meeting changes are the ones that are most effective, and they're the ones that are usually used in a kind of an emergency response way. So the bank has now said for a couple of meetings, we're going to be nimble. That's an interesting word. To me, nimble says we're standing by. We're not waiting, you know, for the next appointment. And the level of uncertainty here is very high. And they've signaled again today, as they did in April, look, this could go one of two ways, and both of them need to be nipped in the bud. So that's the thing that I'm kind of got like little, you know, spidey feeling about, is that this could be a kind of interim meeting cut. If it comes.
2: And you think it'd be a cut if it were?
23: You know what? As that word came out of my mouth, I'm like, oh, that is what I think. Only because of what's happening on the trade front. You could just now remember what Donald Trump did today. Our central bank came out this morning and said, look, we got a war in Iran. So far, that high oil energy price has not become pervasive. So that's good news. If it does, we're going to move. But they also said, but we also have these trade tariffs and there's no resolution, and he keeps adding new ones and we're going to watch. He did, of course, reiterate, the bank had already said this, as you know, they don't think we're in recession now, and they're kind of comfortable with a weak but positive economy for the rest of the year. They don't, you know, they see that what they say, slack, excess capacity. So that means it's going to be a bit weak, but they don't see a recession coming. All bets are off if you get, of course, more war in Iran and more trade turmoil. And what did Trump say in one press conference an hour later? He said, I'm going to hit Iran hard today.
2: Both.
23: And by the way, I'm not renewing Kuzma. We kind of knew he wasn't renewing Kuzma, but it's still a bit of a blow because we didn't have it official, right? We're still hoping against hope that something would happen before July 1st.
2: If in fact, like, you know, I don't know what I tried to, I don't even know how to discern what Trump says. Like, he said at the beginning of it was, I don't want to renew it. By the end, he's like, I don't know if I am going to renew it. So obviously there, you know, the main thing we know that arises from the next number of weeks and months, if in fact, and nobody expects there to be like on July 1st, some proclamation either way. But if in fact this continues this way, is like more and more uncertainty, really. Like, that's the only thing we can be certain of. Is that uncertainty enough to prompt the bank to do something, like you said, sort of, I don't know the term, intra, like, you know, in between official announcements,
23: basically. A surprise cut.
2: Yeah, a surprise cut. Or would it have to be more, you know, more substantial? Like, what data point would inform that?
23: So the bank would watch real data on the ground here. And actually, one thing that they said, so they're probably mad that I would say that they might cut next. I'm just saying, if you're trying to bet cut versus hike, it could go either way. But if we get real additional trade turmoil, then what they're watching is the data points on the ground that they care a lot about are things like the labor market. And Macklin mentioned this morning. They're happy with what they're seeing on business spending. It's not out of the park, but it's better than it's been. And what that says to me is, and you know, you and I have talked about this, the Canadian business community has adjusted to the uncertainty. It's been going on for more than a year. We don't know what's going to happen. Businesses do what they do, which is they've got to, you know, keep putting one foot in front of the other and making decisions. And it sounds like there's a reason for optimism that they've actually adapted a little bit. So unless you get another body blow, this, to your point on Trump, it could easily just be a negotiating tactic. And then in the room, different conversations are happening and we're going to tweak the agreement. So he's not renewing it, quote unquote, but it'll look very similar. We just don't know. So the bank is probably certainly said this morning they're happy with what's happening on the ground for business spending. If that were to change, if you saw a sudden shift in that and businesses said, whoops, this is terrible, or we got huge new tariffs, then they would have to act.
2: Can I ask you a follow-up just on business spending and what that means? Because I cover the political debate, which is often not informed by all the facts. But, you know, part of that GDP report, I think, included, if I recall, a note that business investment has been on the decline for the last five quarters, I think it was. And then there emerged a fight between Mr. Polyev and Mr. Carney, kind of, you know, Mr. Carney saying, well, some aspects of it are actually increasing. And Mr. Polyev kept pointing to the fact that overall it was on the decline. Like, when you say business spending, is that different than that? Or is there, like, what is the reason for optimism?
23: So it's a good question, and I'm going to dig into what the Bank of Canada, and we'll get more when they release their kind of full sort of monetary policy review so we can understand exactly what they're talking about. We know that in general, so business spending is on themselves, right? So what it means is when they invest in what we say plant and equipment, right, or labor. So the seen a pullback in this, really in this country since 2015. If you look at the data, it's been quite horrific. But if there are signs of kind of green shoot signs that Macklem is talking about, that is definitely grounds for optimism. So I don't exactly know what he's talking about, if I'm honest, but you know, I'll take it from his mouth that it's happening, and let's go figure out what that means. But it could be modest, but even an uptick says businesses are feeling slightly more optimistic, which is what we always need to see.
2: And what's your sense of the debate around a recession? Like, that's another difficult one to wade through, like all the political kind of back and forth. I know what he said, and we played it a little bit earlier. Basically, it's not, the economy isn't growing, it's not contracting, it's just kind of flatlining. That those two quarters of data did show slight contractions. Is it right or wrong to call it a recession?
23: I would say it's wrong in the sense that it's technically wrong because it's not what economists would call a recession. You need to see it, as they say, to be more persistent and pervasive. So it has to go on longer. And it's also, I guess, because it's so politically expedient, right, to turn it into this football, we should all resist it. Because from an economic point of view, you know, if we feel gloomy about the economy, we can make the economy turn down ourselves, right? If every Canadian decides to stay home this Friday night and not take the trip and not, you know, do the extracurricular, you know, presto, we have a recession. So it's why the bank said, look, don't dwell on this. What we do have is an economy that's running weak. We have a lot of, you know, friction in play, but we also have tons of kind of, you know, government investment in future growth. So there's some sort of, I guess there's a seeding period before we see any returns from that. The fact that the R word becomes sort of easy to seize on and kick around, I think most Canadians know a recession, we know when we feel it, right? It really does show up in jobs, and it shows up in the business down the street and how it's doing. And on those fronts, we're still doing okay. Those things are still okay.
2: Okay, I'll leave it there. Amanda, thank you. This has been so helpful. I appreciate it.
23: Always great to talk.
2: Thanks. Great to talk to you as well, I should say. Amanda Lang is CTV News' chief financial correspondent. Great analysis there, as always. Very interesting in particular about the possibility of a rate decision kind of in between official decisions.
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7: Yesterday in Calgary, Pierre Poilievre, the leader of the federal Conservatives, became the first federal leader to launch a campaign for Alberta to stay in Canada ahead of the fall referendum that will take place in that province. I spoke to Mike Lake, a Conservative MP for a riding in Alberta, about that speech and started off by asking him about Mr. Poilievre's contention that all of the feelings of disenfranchisement in the province stem from what the Liberals have done. I pointed out that there seem to be some advances under this government, according to the Premier of Alberta, Danielle Smith, who consistently extols the virtue of the Memorandum of Understanding she signed with Prime Minister Carney.
8: I think what you see is a premier, of course, working with what she has, right? Dealing with things that she can control right now. You shouldn't have to have a government weaving all over the place to avoid its own legislation. That legislation shouldn't be there in the first place. And you shouldn't have to have governments talking about, well, in this case, potentially you might see a private sector funded pipeline, but we're not there yet. Of course, the last pipeline that we saw had to be funded by the government because this government created conditions that made it impossible for the private sector to build a pipeline. I would say, Vashti, if you take a look, if you go back in time to 2015 when the Liberal government was elected, and I would say this version of it isn't much different than the previous version of it. We had 3 pipelines in the pipeline, so to speak, at a national level. We had Energy East, we had Northern Gateway, we had Trans Mountain, all at some point in the process. Can you imagine where we would be today vis-a-vis the conversation with the U.S. and everything else going on globally if we had pipelines that went east and west? Well, to west, and in addition to pipeline going south, we'd be in a completely different fiscal situation as a country. That's not even just Alberta being stronger. And of course, Pierre talked about a stronger Alberta in a united country, but our country would be stronger today too.
9: And I do understand that argument, but it presupposes the idea that all of that would have manifested exactly as you lay out. And I was also in Alberta during that time when Prime Minister Harper was sort of leading the charge in those pipelines that you talk about were up for discussion and making their way through the approval process. It wasn't a straight line. In fact, it was anything but. I remember the opposition. I remember James Cameron flying into the oil sands and swaying public opinion against development in the oil patch. And then I also saw, you know, a number of core challenges, particularly where Northern Gateway is concerned, where the kind of utopia that Pierre Poilievre lays out now of just like being able to build stuff because regulation never stands in the way was actually tested in court and failed.
8: Well, then governments have to adapt, right? Different legislation, work with proponents wherever they are in the country.
9: But where is
8: let
9: this
8: the federal government
9: doing
8: deal with what's in the federal jurisdiction? Provinces can deal with what's in the provincial jurisdiction. I mean, if you take a look at our country as a whole, you see that we have separatist movements popping up and building momentum almost invariably when there's a liberal government in power. As we've seen in the past, we see an increase in separatist sentiment in Quebec. We see an increase in separatist sentiment in Alberta. When we were in government, both of those movements were almost non-existent. In fact, I think in 2015, in that election, I think the Bloc elected four MPs in that election, if I'm not mistaken. It was very, very low compared to where it is now.
9: But there have been other points where it was low as well. And even the contention, like I think Mr. Polyev today said, 10 years ago, under the leadership of a great Albertan, Stephen Harper, there was no separatist movement in Alberta. That's not true. I know that's not true because I was working there, you know, just a few years before that. There were people who were upset at the time. Yeah. And there were also, you know, there's a poll from Environics that showed that 28% of respondents said at the time, this is 2010, so in the middle of Mr. Harper's time as Prime Minister, Western Canada gets so few benefits from being part of Canada that they might as well go it on their own. I remember even at the time a debate about equalization. So people in Alberta were very upset about the fact that Quebec kept getting money and Alberta kept giving money toward the formula that was there. The Prime Minister and Jim Flaherty at the time, Finance Minister, had an opportunity to meaningfully change the formula. They did not take that opportunity.
8: If you take a look, if you go back in time to any time in history, you could go to any province and you can find some separatists in provinces. And certainly in Alberta, in Quebec, maybe to some degree in other provinces, it might be that sentiment, underlying sentiment might be a little bit higher. But the crisis that we're seeing right now, that was simply not the case in 2010 or any time while we were in government. You've seen this pop up and escalate over the last 11 years. It's getting stronger and stronger. And it's a problem that we have to deal with face on with much, much better conversations as a country.
9: And I do understand that point. I think the reason why I pushed back a little bit on the framing that it's all because of Justin Trudeau, it's all because of what happened under the last government, is because I also remember the 80s, right? Mm-hmm. When it was actually his father's program at the National Energy Program that certainly was the impetus for a lot of that sentiment. Then I think of the Mulroney years, where there was great hope among Albertans initially that they would be well represented. And in fact, they felt the exact opposite when a number of contracts were awarded to Quebec instead of Alberta. I don't think at the end of Mr. Mulroney's time, Albertans were feeling as though their interests were adequately represented on the federal stage. I ask all of this or put this to you because if the fix that Mr. Polyev presupposes in his speech today is just reverse everything the Liberals do and things will get better and the separatist sentiment will be allayed, if it's not just that, maybe that won't work.
8: I think so. I host about 40 constituent roundtables every year with my constituents in Lidu-Kwitaskwin, and I have done this for 20 years over time. I can tell you that the sentiment that I'm hearing today is vastly different than it was when we were in government, and even vastly different than it was, say, 3 years into the Trudeau government. It is much higher. The frustration level is much more intense today. There are some that might have some expectations coming out of the MOU, but at the end of the day, we really need to see some action. I do believe that if the government was to tomorrow announce that they were repealing C-69 and C-48 and that they were serious about getting shovels in the ground to get a pipeline built, at least one, started immediately, given the economic circumstance we're in, I think that would go a long way immediately to releasing some of the tension. There are other things that we need to talk about, of course. Equalization, that there will always be a conversation about equalization in Alberta. There will be a conversation about affordability. There will be a conversation about jurisdiction in Alberta. You know, those conversations will always be there. But I do think that addressing the energy situation, this is a situation that has oil and gas coming from, by billions of dollars worth of oil coming from Algeria, Nigeria, and Saudi Arabia to our East Coast, with rules that are not as rigorous around upstream and downstream emissions as the regulations that face oil coming from Alberta and Saskatchewan. That is intensely frustrating for my constituents and for Albertans, and it needs to be remedied. And I hope that people from outside of Alberta, particularly this Liberal government, will listen to what Pierre had to say today and see a roadmap to a country more unified than it's ever been.
9: Again, though, I have to ask, with great respect, I understand the frustrations that you talk about, and I understand how it would flow from it logically that if that economic piece, that energy piece, were significantly changed, perhaps some of that will be allayed. But I was in Calgary for your convention. I spoke with Mr. Jeffrey Rath, who is leading this Alberta Prosperity Project. I spoke with other people in that separatist movement. They did not say if a pipeline is built, I'm okay. In fact, they were saying things like it's a communist prime minister who's just in it for China. Like their accusations are so far beyond the frustrations that you you describe, which again leads me to believe, like, is the solution that you and Mr. Polyev are proposing, which is just undoing whatever the liberals in the last government did, actually going to do what you think it will, which is calm this sentiment? Because I see no evidence of it among the people who identify as separatists. But
8: Vashi, there are 5 million people that live in the province of Alberta, and there are, just like in any population, there are a few who find every microphone and have a bigger platforms than others. But if you go out and talk to regular people on the ground in my constituency in Leduc and Wetaskiwin and Beaumont and Devon, my hometown, Devon, which was built by Esso 3 years after the big discovery of Leduc number one in 1947, there are measures that the government can take that would be, I think most Canadians would find them fully reasonable if people put aside the politics and started having conversations about what simple measures. And again, I keep coming back to C-69 and C-48 because they're a really big deal in our part of the world. Simple measures that could be taken. Yes, there are other measures that we need to take too, but I do think the government could signal tomorrow that it's serious about remedying these very significant irritants. And I'd say one more thing, that they should change the way they talk about and to Albertans, because too often I think it takes the form of finger wagging and nobody responds well to finger wagging. And I think there really needs to be a lot more listening to the concerns, the very real, authentic, genuine frustrations of Albertans.
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1: One of the biggest shifts under this federal government versus previous federal governments has most certainly been on the issue of defense. Part of that is, of course, pressure from the United States, from the Trump administration in particular, to meet NATO spending targets, which have evolved from 2% of GDP spent on defense to now closer to 5% over the next 9 or so years. We never said we would meet those. We said we'd meet those goals. We just never laid out a timeline for a number of different years. And now the Kearney government is saying we're going to meet it. We're going to try to exceed it. It means tens of billions of dollars of spending, new spending on defense. But where should that money go? And what is really what led to the change in consensus, both in society and elsewhere, supporting the idea that that much more could be spent on defense? That's how I started my interview with former chief of defense staff, former top soldier here in Canada, retired General Wayne Eyre.
2: So I see it as Canada awakening to the strategic threats that are out there. Those strategic threats are not new. It's just that we have a much more visceral sense of them. So from that perspective, it's good. It's good for the state to remember, for the government to remember that the first role of the state is to defend itself. And we're seeing that now.
1: In this case, it is tens of billions of dollars that are promised in additional spending. If the government sat you down and said, like, where do we prioritize this? Where should we prioritize it? What would you say?
2: Well, I want to go to your first point first. So we talk about a defense industrial base, but we also got to think about the defense intellectual base, where many more people are comfortable and educated in all things defense and security. And that's not just those in uniform or those who at the political level. It's academia. It's industry. It's society writ large, and having them work together, because we're facing some fairly significant challenges. No one has the answers to them, but the ability to sit down and have educated dialogue on the issues, to hash out different ideas, is what this country

0: uncertainty in that international environment. And so doing our part, which for years we underperformed, but doing our part to ensure that that international environment is secure and stable enough to enable our trading is a national interest. Our sovereignty as well. With the old order, where the norms of territorial sovereignty, international borders, a people's right to exist, they were pretty clear. Well, we see now with Russia's invasion of Ukraine, with threats against Greenland, you know, perhaps those norms are eroding. So our ability to protect our sovereignty at the top of the list as well. And I could go on.
1: Well, why don't I ask you about the genesis of some of that change and your view? Like, how would you characterize, as someone who works so closely with the United States in all of your capacity through your time in the military, like, how would you characterize the significance of the shift there?
0: Well, it's an accelerant to what is already happening in the global security environment. We are seeing an unprecedented confluence of stressors in the international environment that humankind has not seen in its long history. Now, there's been many breathtaking changes before, but right now it's the everything coming together at once. So global reordering, so changing in the global order. Climate change, unprecedented in recorded human history. Technological change acceleration. Yeah, we've seen breakthroughs in the past, breathtaking breakthroughs, but not at the pace we're seeing them now. And then finally, societal change, where there are deep divisions in most Western societies. We've seen more change in our own society in the last decade than we have in the last half century combined, you know, coupled with the ways that we intake information. All of that coming together makes the future very unpredictable, uncertain, with multiple scenarios. And so when we take a look at that, the government is absolutely right to start to diversify our network, our mesh of friends, partners, and allies, without discarding the ones that we've invested so much in. And so we've got to hedge our bets, and that includes with the United States.
1: And how do you mean with the United States? Like, how carefully do we tread?
0: Well, I'm a firm believer that we got to continue to cooperate in the military realm. And a lot of those relationships take decades to build. And I saw that myself in my own service. After having served in hotspots around the world, when you reach the pinnacle of the institution, the ability to pick up a phone and have a sensitive conversation, even if political relations are up and down, I believe is in the national interest. And so investing in relationships over the long term is a good investment.
1: And how does it, do you think, inform the greater national security context? And more specifically, if I could, again, thinking back to the last time we spoke and some of your last comments when you were in the position, they were about the threat posed in particular by Russia and China. How do you think that has evolved?
0: So that threat continues to evolve, and we need to be very wary about pivoting to China at the expense of the U.S. Geography matters, and we are neighbors, and we share a continent, and that's not going away. And so we have to find some way of coexisting with these so-called great powers, but coexisting from a position of being strong enough to ensure that we have sufficient autonomy in our decisions, being able to protect our national interests, not crossing red lines that we impose, that these are interests we're not going to sacrifice. You know, with China and Russia in particular, we've seen them drawn even closer together. China is underpinning Russian war crimes in Ukraine through many dual-use technologies, even some signal-use technologies, such as providing a great amount of their nitrocellulose for propellant for explosives. And so we need to be wary that that relationship continues to strengthen, including in the Arctic, which was traditionally a wedge issue between the two. You know, there's lots of natural fissures between the two. If you take a look at eastern Russia, a lot of it was seized or taken from China in the 1850s in some pretty unfair agreements. And as you take a look at Russia, perhaps imploding with demographic decline, with economic worries, you know, China is poised to rapidly exploit that as well.
1: So what's the warning, I guess, around the idea that we would be looking more to China? You know, I know there's an insistence it's from an economic perspective, yeah, but it certainly is.

0: You know, the impetus for it is definitely what's gone on with the United States.
1: Well, again, it comes down to coexisting, but coexisting from a position where you're not going to sacrifice your national interests. So being strong enough and trading is one thing. But China is very good at integrating its elements of national power, its diplomacy, its information, its military, and its economic tools and to achieve national objectives. And we just need to go into any future relationships eyes wide open.
2: That is former Chief of Defense Staff, retired General Wayne Ayer. That last part of the interview focused on China is interesting, obviously, given the sort of change in posture away from the United States more generally, looking at new markets because of all the vulnerabilities that this trade war has exposed with the U.S., and a warning of sorts from General Ayer about turning too much to China, given some of the national security concerns, something we've heard very recently as well from, for example, Canada's spy agency, CSIS, a number of the Five Eyes. Those national security concerns where China is concerned continue to persist very much at the highest levels of governments, really, all around the West.
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0: is CTV's science and technology specialist. He's with us live right now. Hi, Dan.
1: I haven't talked to you in a long time. How are you?
0: I know. I have a great story. I was filling in last week in Toronto and in the makeup room, and somebody had heard like some discussion that we had once about, I can't remember, some type of animal. And yeah. So they were saying, they were just basically gushing about you. And like,
1: Oh, come on.
0: Like it was, and then the whole room just started being like, isn't Dan Riskin the best? Isn't he most handsome,
1: so nice
0: funniest?
1: You made my day.
0: It was great. Everybody genuinely
1: it's true. Like the makeup room is kind of like this weird, like hub of socializing in that building.
0: Cause
1: like when I go in to be on the news, like it's the same building as TSN. It was the building that Discovery used to be in. And so like that makeup room is a place where there's a lot of cross pollination and you get to talk about ideas with people who work on different networks, different shows. And so it's a really fun place. And I'm just charmed to hear a nice story like that.
0: And the makeup and hair people are the best. And
1: they really love you.
0: Yeah.
1: Well, they also like their job is not just to make you look good, which they're very good at, but also to sort of like lift you up a little bit.
0: Yeah.
1: Like if they can see that you're a little down, they know how to make you feel better. And they've done it to me here. I didn't even go through makeup and look at how much happier I am as a result of their great work.
0: Well,
1: so that's
0: I just remember
1: thank
0: hearing
1: you.
0: And thinking, I got to share it the next time we're doing Talk Science to
1: right
0: me.
1: On.
0: Okay. So you got some very interesting studies today. One jumped out at me. Because I cover the politics of the debate around remote work, which we'll completely remove from this, there's a study that looks at sort of the impact on mental health of working from home. What did it?
1: You're right. It is a political topic, and I had not been thinking about politics here. I was just looking at the science, and the science is interesting because sometimes what we think is good for us, it doesn't turn out to be good for us. A lot of people really feel like they prefer the freedom to work remotely. And these data show that there is a cost that comes with that. Now, this isn't the only way to measure whether it's a better choice or not. So that's still an open debate. But this specifically looks at the mental health of people who have, quote unquote, remotable or non-remotable jobs after the pandemic. So people that are nurses and have to go to work because you can't nurse from home, that job is sort of like there's a blip during the pandemic, which isn't really part of the study. And then when things return after the pandemic and everybody goes back to work, you know, they sort of go back to the amount of work that they were doing before and they spend the amount of time, at home that they would normally spend. But then the other jobs like computer programmer, where all of a sudden they could go home and now it's a remotable job. So many fewer of those people are going back into the office. And what this study shows is that those people who don't go back to the office have poorer mental health on average overall. And it's thought to be linked to the fact that they end up spending a lot of time alone, spending the whole day alone or spending the day in total isolation, not even having a phone call with anybody. And that is especially dangerous for people who live alone. So if you live with a family, you're going to get your kicks, you know, by talking to the people who live in your house. But if you do live alone, this is an especially big problem. And so they looked at hundreds of thousands of people and collected the data, and they showed that there's this story where if you're working a remotable job, your mental health is likely suffering, especially if you live alone.
0: It sounds like, though, it's not really tied to the fact you remote work. It's about the amount of time you're alone versus socializing in any capacity,
1: exactly.
0: Be it at work or at home with other people.
1: That's exactly right. Yeah. So it's not the quality of your work day in the context of the work itself, but there is the going through makeup, right? It's that thing about bouncing into other people. And, you know, when you look at different measures of mental health, some of them come out the same for people who did go back to work or couldn't go back to work or whatever it is. But in some measures, like how often mental distress is interfering with your ability to get your job done or how often people are taking medication for depression or anxiety, those do show increases for people that are working remotely. So it's an interesting study, and I'm sure will be folded into the debate. But for now, I think for me as an individual, the take home is a reminder that sometimes, like when I walk past a jar of jelly beans, I want to have some jelly beans, but that's not really the best thing for me. So my instinct isn't necessarily like what I should act on. I should be looking at the fact that too much sugar is bad for you and not have as many jelly beans as I want. This is sort of like that. It's nice to have the freedom of working at home, but you need to do the extra work of making sure that you're getting that socializing. Otherwise you're at risk of decreasing your mental health.
0: Yeah. I feel like the way I would internalize that is not that I shouldn't work remotely. It's that I just have to be, if I do, I have to be cognizant of the amount of social interaction I get outside of my work situation, basically.
1: That's, I agree with your interpretation. Yeah. Exactly.
0: Okay. The other one another study you have that really jumps out at me is the consequences of relying on artificial intelligence for accurate news, right at the heart of what I care about.
1: Yeah, totally. I mean, I find that I get frustrated when I search for something on Google and I get an AI overview. I'm always frustrated because I'm like, get that off my screen so I can go find a source. And because it really matters to me where I'm getting my information from, right? Like you, I want to be right. I'm not happy to get a good answer. I want the correct answer. Or if it's an answer that may or may not be correct, I want to know at least where it's coming from so I can evaluate it. And I'm preferring to take as many of my answers as possible from scientific papers. This is a study specifically looking at people who are looking up information about the conspiracy theories that they believe. And so for this study, they actually had people who believe a certain conspiracy theory, whether it's that people never actually landed on the moon or whether it's a conspiracy around COVID or whatever. And the person just talked to a chatbot for an average of about 8 minutes about their conspiracy idea. And what this study shows is that AI is actually very, very effective at talking people out of those conspiracy theories, because there are so many different pieces of evidence that a person might bring up that if you're a normal person trying to argue with someone who's telling you about a conspiracy theory, you don't know, you know, what kind of wheels they used on the moon lander or whatever weird little fact it is. But AI has access to all that information instantly. And so when a person who believes that JFK was, you know, there was a cover-up by the government and starts presenting the different pieces of evidence they know that support their conspiracy theory, AI is really quickly able to shut that down. And what they found is that it's quite powerful at decreasing how strongly people hold those beliefs. On average, people decrease their strength of conviction by about 20% in how much they believe it. And about a quarter of people get talked right out of their conspiracy theory, wow, even if it's something that they say is important to them and their identity. So a great use of large language models, a great use of things like ChatGPT, and hopefully a way that it gets applied, because I think we can all agree that conspiracy theories are a problem.
0: Were you surprised?
1: Yeah, I was. Well, I am and I'm not. I'd seen a study a couple of years ago that hinted that this might be the case. But the fact that it worked in 8 minutes is what blows my mind. You would think that this would be the kind of thing where a person has to sit down with it for, you know, half an hour a day for a month or something like that. And then eventually you'd be able to weed it down a little bit. The fact that one strong conversation in 8 minutes was able to sort of poke holes through those major sort of pillars of their belief system gives me a lot of hope. I think that's really great. There are a lot of dark things about AI, but this is one thing. It might be a solution to the problem that largely has been exacerbated by social media and the fact that search algorithms are just trying to optimize engagement. That feeds a lot of these conspiracy theories. And so the idea that technology might help to fix the problem makes me feel good.
0: Yeah, me too. Okay, good. The one segment of this entire week I can end on a positive note. Thanks so much. It's been a rough one. Yeah.
1: Yeah.
0: Thank you. I appreciate it.
1: Yeah, thank you.
0: Have a good one. Dan Riskin is CTV's science and technology specialist here with our weekly Talk Science to Me segment.

0: the National Newsroom of the Canadian Press. I'm Don Mitchell. Prime Minister Mark Carney says the strands of a new world order could be woven at the G7 summit next week in eastern France. During remarks at Trinity College in Dublin, Ireland today, the PM alluded to the addition of countries like Kenya, Brazil, Egypt, and India who will be taking part in the upcoming summit. Carney says the other partners will bring a broader perspective.
1: And it's a recognition that the G7, if it ever did run the world, no longer runs the world or pretends to.
0: Meanwhile, Carney says artificial intelligence is advancing faster than global rules designed to control it. Upon agreeing with Ireland's head of government, Michael Martin, on strengthening the two countries' relationship and coordinating AI strategies, Carney explained that rapid development of AI is exposing gaps in international coordination.
1: AI is effectively unregulated. There are initiatives at the national level, the initiatives coming at the European level. We are taking measures, but the training of models, the accessibility to models and agents is unregulated.
0: The PM added that the potential risks of AI range from child safety concerns to cybersecurity threats and vulnerabilities in critical infrastructure. Montreal's mayor called for calm this morning amid a probe into 16 police officers facing allegations of discriminatory and racist behavior towards residents. At a City Hall news conference, Soraya Martinez-Ferrada says she and Quebec's public security minister have agreed to ramp up deployment of body cameras to the city's police force in light of the allegations. Canadian Press reporter Lisa Laporte has more.
2: Ferrada called the allegations extremely disturbing on Saturday and said trust between police and citizens has been shaken. Two police officers have been suspended, 14 others reassigned after alleged racial profiling and prejudice in the borough of Montréal-Nord. The two suspended officers are under investigation by the prosecutor's office regarding possible criminal code violations.
0: La Presse and Radio Canada reported on Friday several allegations tied to certain officers. They include reports that hair of racialized citizens was cut to turn into trophies. And finally, the supply of strychnine that gopher-plagued farmers in Saskatchewan and Alberta have been waiting for has finally arrived, but it's too late for the first allowed use. The federal government announced in March that producers can start again using 2% liquid strychnine until November 2027 to control gophers, known as Richardson's ground squirrels. AgroMax President Brent Punga picked up the long-delayed poison yesterday and says a shortage of fuel and canceled flights in India were the reason for the delay.
3: Lots of flights were canceled. So anything dangerous goods really got bumped, and it was at the, you know, really the bottom of the list. There was supply. It just was getting here.
0: Punga says he understands farmers may be frustrated, but says there will be enough poison for the second window of applying strychnine a month from now. This is the Canadian Press. In sports, four games in the men's FIFA World Cup today. Vancouver will host their first game. It's the late game with Australia facing Turkey. There are three other games. They're all in the U.S. with Qatar facing Switzerland in Santa Clara, California, Brazil versus Morocco in New Jersey, and Haiti and Scotland will face each other in Boston. In the NBA, the New York Knicks can win their first championship in 53 years tonight. The Knicks are on the road in San Antonio against the Spurs in Game 5 of the NBA Finals. They lead the series 3-1 after erasing a 29-point deficit in Game 4 on Wednesday. And we're into Round 3 of the RBC Canadian Open at TPC Toronto. American Ben James started the day in the lead, one shot ahead of six other golfers after a bogey-free 63 yesterday. The top Canadian going into today was Sudarshan Ilamaraju at 8-under, while Justin Matthews was 7-under. From the Canadian Press, I'm Don Mitchell.
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5: Welcome back to the best of the Vashi Capello Show. I am your host, Vashi Capellos. Glad to be with you for this second hour. We've got a jam-packed hour full of great programming for you. Kicking things off with the kind of scandal of the week when it comes to Canada-U.S. relations. It all has to do with that bridge connecting Windsor and Detroit called the Gordie Howe International Bridge. Been in the works for decades. It's all ready to open. The invites went out. It was supposed to open on Friday with a ribbon cutting ceremony and then even open to traffic next week. all of it kiboshed by U.S. President Donald Trump, who back in February said he wanted a better deal for the United States out of the bridge and he wouldn't let it open until that happens. He also, his commerce secretary, I should say, also happens to have met with the family that owns the competing bridge that connects the same two cities. So lots of drama there, though the prime minister insists there isn't drama and that the two sides will work their issues out. Mike Kaycook is the morning host over at AM 800 in Windsor, and he's going to talk to us about all of the politics at play and really what happened behind the scenes to get us to this point. Then we'll go one-on-one with Conservative MP from Quebec, Luc Berthold, who has an absolutely, honestly heartbreaking story to share with us about his son's addiction to drugs and his son's suicide last year and how it has led him to introduce a private member's bill into the House of Commons that would essentially allow judges to delay sentencing if the person who had committed a crime faced issues around addiction and was willing to get treatment. So Mr. Berthold will be here to share that very immensely sad and personal story with us. Very generous of him to do so. Then we'll go to Judy Trin, CTV National News correspondent, who will walk us through new legislation introduced into the House of Commons by the government that is a social media ban of sorts for kids under 16. And finally, The Explainer with Frank Napolitano, all about what all this sort of speculation around interest rate hikes, means for your own renewal or your own entry into a new mortgage. Lots of things at play, and Frank will help us break it.
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5: We continue to follow the Gordie Howe International Bridge saga. Here's a reminder of everything that happened this week, where we went from thinking the bridge would open to now it not opening.
6: It's positive news. Obviously, the bridge will be open at the end of the week, and a symbol, but also a fact of cooperation between our countries.
7: You know, something I'm not too sure. That's going to be up to President Trump and the Prime Minister to open this bridge. So let's see what really happens.
8: Everyone's working hard to make sure the bridge is open as soon as possible. There's no big drama. If it takes a little longer, it'll take a little longer.
9: I'll be attending once we actually open the bridge and we're actually driving across. I can't wait to drive across that bridge. But, I'm not going to be there until that happens. And hopefully it's going to happen sooner than later.
5: So it looks like it's not going to happen sooner rather than later. The Windsor-Detroit Bridge Authority issued a statement this morning saying the Gordie Howe International Bridge will be a vital economic link for Canada and the United States. The statement, though, went on to say Canada and the U.S. have agreed to delay the opening of the bridge, taking the necessary time to resolve any outstanding issues. So what might those outstanding issues be? Mike Kaycook is co-host of Mornings with Mike and Meg on AM 800 Windsor and a good friend of our program. Hi, Mike.
10: Bye, Bashy. We have to stop meeting like this over this bridge. Wow, this is drama.
5: I know. So much drama. I mean, it feels actually, in retrospect, all very predictable. Because the last time you were here on whatever it was, Monday or Tuesday, like, we had that statement from the White House that we got just as you came on air. And the fact that they said so quickly, and I mean, one thing we've learned about contacting the White House, I should say, for context, is they only respond when they want to. So probably of every, let's say, 50 requests we put into them for statements on stuff, they respond two or three times. And the fact that this was one of the times, and the fact they said that Trump's position, which back in February was, I'm not going to let the thing open, hadn't changed, maybe should have left us with the impression that Ford had, which was this thing may not happen.
10: Yeah, once we started hearing those comments from the Prime Minister and the Premier of Ontario, I was like, oh boy, is this actually going to happen? And then the statement came out officially this morning, according to the Windsor-Detroit Bridge Authority, as you were mentioning earlier, the decision to allow more time to address the outstanding issues. And they didn't really say what those outstanding issues were, Bashy. Like, we contacted them for further comment and tried to get Chuck Andere, who is the Interim Chief Executive Officer, on with us. And they said they have no further statements. So you can just assume, I guess, that we assume it's over the trade deal.
5: Well, and let's talk a little bit about Trump's opposition, because we sort of need to call it what it is, right? Like, he's claiming there's some economic argument that the United States is basically being shafted in the construction and the operation of this bridge. Let's lay out the facts, if you could, Mike, for everybody. Like, what is the reality of who paid for the bridge and who will reap the economic benefits from it?
10: Right. Well, hopefully both countries will reap the economic benefits, but it's all Canada with our taxpayers. We all paid $6.4 billion up front to fund this bridge. And the U.S. and Michigan contributed zero cost to the construction costs. And you're wondering, well, what kind of deal is that? It's a shared bridge. Well, we will recoup our funding through tolls over a number of years. And I would think decades before you would recoup all these tolls. So Canada will collect 100% of the tolls to recoup construction costs, and revenue will only be shared with Michigan after Canada is fully paid back. And part of this deal, and there's been complaints from Donald Trump about this, about, you know, who built this, what kind of materials were used. There was a crossing agreement that was signed back in 2012 that mandated that all iron and steel be sourced from both Canadian and American suppliers. Trump claims the U.S. was shut out. That is false, because the workers and the supplies have come from both countries equally.
5: Okay, so thank you for debunking everything. Now, here's the second part of the Trump factor. The New York Times reported back in February, right before he made that public statement saying all that we just discussed, the family that owns the competing bridge, the Ambassador Bridge, met with his Commerce Secretary, Howard Lutnick. What do we need to know about the situation with this, with the, these owners and the other bridge?
10: Yeah, which is crazy that people are thinking, somebody owns a bridge, an international crossing. Yes, it is the Maroon family. They've owned it for a long time, and they've been longtime donors to Donald Trump and the Republican Party. And as you mentioned, Lutnick met with the Maroons shortly after Donald Trump posted on Truth Social that this bridge would not be opening unless they recoup their costs. Well, what costs? Because we paid for it, so there's a lot of the money trail. Maroon has donated more than $600,000 to Trump and the Republican Party in 2025 alone. So you put everything together, and you know, Maroon family, they want to protect their property and their border crossing, which had 1.8 million plus trucks travel over their Ambassador Bridge just in 2025 alone.
5: And this family has always been against the construction of a new bridge, right? Like, we had Rick Snyder on a few days ago, and he was saying when he was governor and sort of championing the construction of this bridge, they had launched, like, you know, public campaigns essentially trying to deride it on him.
10: Yeah, 22 legal challenges, Vashi, against the Gordie Howe Bridge. This is going back years and years when we start talking about even building the bridge. And Canada's record, we have won 19 of those legal challenges as a country. There's three remain active, and the principal case goes to trial not until late of next year or maybe early in 2028. The Maroons are claiming there's a parliamentary charter back from 1921 that gives the implied right to be free from any competition of a border crossing. So that is still up in the courts, even though this bridge is set to go and open.
5: Okay. And now what happens? Like, do you have any indication? Like, because to your point, there's outstanding issues. Nobody's talking about what they are. Is anyone talking about like what the next steps are? Are we just all holding our breath waiting for Trump to change his mind?
10: Well, we're holding our breath and seeing what's going to happen. Mayor Drew Dokins here in Windsor posted on Thursday on X. He said, unquote, although we would like to all get the Gordie Howe Bridge open, Canada need not fall on bent knee to make it happen. Get us a great trade deal, Mark Carney. There was that. There was also Pete Hoekstra, the U.S. ambassador, told the summit in Toronto that he's at, and that U.S. administration wants Canada to be strong, pop, and prosperous because it'll be good for America and the world. So the part of this bridge to be built was to benefit both countries. And even Gordie Howe's son, Murray Howe, said this morning, they're here for the ribbon cutting. They don't know what they're going to do. They might have a little celebration anyway on their own.
5: Oh, boy. Oh, boy. And
10: yeah,
5: finally,
10: it's chaos. And yeah,
5: it is chaos. It is chaos. And just finally, I wanted to ask you about like what this means significantly for Windsor in particular, right? Because I think people outside of Windsor might not understand the sort of like codependent, and I mean that in the best way possible, relationship between Detroit and Windsor, and like how much this would have meant basically to Oakland.
10: Yeah, we're so closely tied together, culturally, socially, and also economically. And the automotive industry goes back and forth between the Ambassador Bridge, Windsor, and Detroit with parts and cars and things like that. And the biggest part of this bridge being built, Vashi, was one, we needed more supply or more room to get these these trucks across. The biggest thing for Windsor is this gets trucks off city streets. Amazingly, when you end the 401, 11 stoplights before the Ambassador Bridge. I don't know who designed that. It wasn't good, though. So we have trucks on city streets going to the Ambassador Bridge right by the University of Windsor. This whole thing built a extension from the 401 directly to the Gordie Howe Bridge, which gets those trucks direct route faster for them, keeps it off Windsor streets, keeps the pollution off, the backups there, and everybody's happy. Now we're just waiting. You might want to get, like, you know, one of those dust things you go along the corners of your ceiling and stuff? We might need that for the bridge by the time this opens.
5: Oh, gosh, that's sad. I'll leave it on that
10: months,
5: depressing.
10: I think.
5: Pardon?
10: I think it's going to be months before this opens, at least.
5: Oh, yeah. I think they've basically, it's clear that they've got to convince Trump to back down. So I don't think any of us have a timeline for that in any capacity. So thanks, Mike. Appreciate
10: all right,
5: it, Vashi, as always.
10: Thank you.
5: Wish it were for better news. Maybe next time it will be.
10: I hope so.
5: Yeah, we'll see. Thanks a lot. Mike K. Cook is co-host of Mornings with Mike and Meg on AM 800 Windsor.
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20: Just give me a second. 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
20: Okay. 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Rain stays north of us all weekend. UV's perfect Saturday. Bug index is low Sunday morning.
18: I know. I checked it an hour ago.
20: Why did you say anything?
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5: We cover a lot of politics on this show, a lot of debate about policy that's put forward, but politics is also very personal. And there are a lot of very important political or personal stories, rather, I should say, on Parliament Hill. And my next guest has one to share that has informed actually policy that he is putting forward. Luc Berthold is a Conservative MP in Quebec, and he's live with me in studio right now. Mr. Berthold, a real pleasure to welcome you to our studio. Thank you for making the time.
24: Oh, thank you for having me.
5: So I read your story this week on CBC. I had no idea what your family has endured over the last year and a half or so. And I ask with the greatest sensitivity if you could share with our audience, you lost your son last year.
24: Yeah. February 10, 2025, he committed suicide after a short life of addiction. He was a good guy, curious. He was polite with everyone. He was really intelligent, looking to try some. He wanted to try by himself everything. He thought he was able to do everything. And unfortunately, one day when he was young, he tried alcohol, and a little bit later, drug. At the age of 13, he came back really drunk, bad drunk, at home, and we just, oh, this is happening. Is this just a one shot deal?
5: Right.
24: We never know. They're young, so we've make him face the consequences. But after that, we were more, not severe, but more attentive of what he was doing. But because he was caught, he was more secret about everything. So one day we received a call from the school. They were searching his CAS.
5: Okay. His backpack.
24: Yeah. And one day they were looking at in his car to find something. They never found something. And when he passed 18 years old, he had a big issue, a big heart issue, not a loving issue. And it was difficult for him to go through that. So he went deep under drug consumption. And that moment, he was kind of only living for that. And one day he was arrested for drug trafficking, crack. I can't say the word about what I think about crack, but it's the worst thing mm-hmm. never happened. And this arrest made him come reflect on his life. That was a good thing. Because he faced a wall that he never faced before, and he needed to observe some condition by the justice And one of them, that it was to have a treatment in a treatment center. We found one in a treatment center just in front of a prison in Trois-Rivières. So we passed the night with a long, long life criminal. So he called us the day after. He said, I want to go back. I want to go home. I will change. And that worked. That was a really big wall. He did, I don't want to finish my life like this. So he had he and his wife at the moment. They're not married, but spouse. They have two kids. They are now 6 and 3, and that life was beautiful. Everything was going fine till the day when he met some friends and just tried back cocaine. And after that, that was the story just restart again. And finally, after tried to committed once a suicide, he went to the hospital. They were looking for his body injuries. They heal him about it, but they didn't take care of a mental health issue. And that was a problem. So a week later, after he went out of the hospital, he committed suicide. So it's kind of, it's not a big good story to tell. But I thought it's necessary to tell it because there's so many friends of David who are in the same situation. I'm not talking about his real friends. I'm talking about all those young person who face the same situation. All the parents who are facing the same situation, they don't know what to do. They
5: feel alone.
24: They feel alone. They think, what could I have done? What could I have changed? What could I have seen? A lot of what. So it's difficult. And I think using my role as an MP to try to make a change to help those friends of David when they are young, younger than him, when he was facing his wall for the first time, could help a lot of people.
5: And tell us, if you could, Mr. Bertold, about what the private members bill, the piece of legislation that you're putting forward and what you hope it will accomplish.
24: Yeah, the bill is the bill called the Friends of David Bill. This is how I called it. It's Bill C-231. The bill is to allow the youth criminal justice system to delay sentencing for letting the young person who've been arrested for drug-relative offense to have a treatment for the problematic consumption. So this is it is all about that. I wanted that because it is possible for the criminal justice for 18 and older to a judge to delay sentencing after a treatment. It was not possible for the young person with the Youth Criminal Justice Act. So what I wanted is just bring back this and giving the opportunity to the police, to the attorney and the judge to say, equit, it's your first time. So you have a problem. If you want to try to solve and to heal your problem, we'll give you chance and we will delay sentencing till after your treatment. I wanted to have treatment in the bill because
5: Because
24: drug consumption is not seen as a mental health problem. It's coming from certain person, it's coming from mental health, social problem. A lot of things. But drug addiction is kind of, a thing that we should not touch. You can decide if you having
5: it's like
24: drugs.
5: People think there's sort of like the ability to make your own free will, you're deciding it. Not that you have an issue, like a problem.
24: Exact. And the drug consumption could hide a lot of things. A big pain in their heart. A mental health issue. A lot of mental health could drive. And a lot of young people, when they try drugs for the first time, they find finally a solution.
5: Relief.
24: Relief. And if we don't see, and if we can't treat, and we if we don't know that first part, the first problem, we will never be able to treat the young person. So that's why I wanted to offer that to the system, to the justice system. And I don't want the police officer, because now, you know, the justice system is full. It's complicated. And when a police officer see a young person with drugs, usually they won't arrest him. They will give them a slap on the hand and they say, don't try again. We give you a chance. And they let him go because too many paperwork. And they know that they have no chance to do something with the court system we have actually. So I'm telling them, no, arrest them. When the bill will be in place, you will have a chance to change their life. If you want to get to direct them to a treatment, for the attorney the same, and for the judge, they will have this opportunity to provide them with the help they need. That's why I'm pushing for this bill. Me and my wife, because I must tell you that my wife, Caro, she's with me with that. We've decided what to do when I had the opportunity to table my private member bills. It's once in a lifetime occasion in the way it's working here at the House of Commons. So we've decided to push it for it. It's difficult to open a heart.
5: I imagine.
24: But since then, I received so many testimony from people all around Canada. 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
5: Thank you.
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1: Finally, the federal government, this iteration of it, has introduced its so-called online harms legislation. And what that means in layman's terms is basically how they intend to regulate social media companies, in particular when it comes to kids. Now, the headline heading into the tabling of that legislation was there's going to be a social media ban, but it's a lot more nuanced than that. They're going to ban social media for like platforms for kids under 16, but it's not a blanket ban. There are standards that will eventually be set up by a regulator. And if the companies can meet those standards, then they will be able to basically have those kids be on their app or be on their platform. So it's not the same thing that's happening in Australia, for example. It's a lot more nuanced than that. Here's the minister in charge of that legislation, Minister of Culture and Identity, Mark Miller, talking about what he hopes it accomplishes.
2: We're failing our children. Enough is enough. Our parents cannot face these challenges alone, and the safety of children can't be an afterthought. We need basic protection in place so every child in this country can be safe on platforms they use every day. This is why we are introducing the Safe Social Media Act. The act will establish a minimum age of 16 to have a social media account.
1: Judy Trin is CTV National News' senior correspondent. She's with me here in studio right now. Hi, Judy.
3: Hi, Vashi.
1: So you covered this in depth yesterday, the technical briefing, yes. The press conference, which is all very interesting. Like, how would you describe in layman's terms, like, what this bill actually does?
3: All right. What I would tell you is that this is the government acting after years of delays into social harms legislation online harms legislation, which it promised to put in place since 2019. There have been pressures on this government to act from parents, from teachers, doctors, but also after Tumblr Ridge. However, what is going on is that this, despite calling it a social media ban and imposing these age restrictions, there is an escape hatch for social media companies, for big tech. So what I view this is happening is that this is legislation that hopes to put proactive pressure on the social media companies to put in place age verification software if they need it, to put in place a duty to protect children, duty to be transparent. That's entrenched in the law. So hoping that they will proactively do this now that they know a law is coming.
1: So what is the punishment should this all pass, et cetera, et cetera? Like, what is the punishment if they're not doing that?
3: All right. So basically, as you had talked about earlier, the social media companies have to make sure

0: There wasn't enough evidence in regards to just how dangerous it was. And they, but it, there is enough flexibility in the legislation that they could be included later. All right. So,
1: and what do we know what the standards are or anything?
0: We don't know the standards.
1: How this is going to work?
0: We do know the penalties. We know that if anyone, a company violates it, they could be fined up to $10 million. However, the commission, that regulator, will be set up once the law passes. It will take approximately 18 months for this body, this commission, to be set up. And that will determine whether or not these companies, these social media companies, have the right safeguards in place and whether or not they should be granted an exemption.
1: So if I'm a parent listening to this and I'm gaming it out, it sounds to me like we're at minimum years away from effectively a ban on my under 16-year-old kid being on these sites.
0: I think you are, they are not going to be able to pass this legislation this session, right? There's just not enough runway.
1: 2 days left, yeah. No.
0: So basically, they'll have to wait until the fall session. And, you know, and then it takes 18 months. However, the government has said this is a priority, and Minister Miller has said that once the legislation is passed, because they now have a majority, Vashi, he blamed the fact that there was obstruction, you know, from the opposition and that there were lots of challenges before because they didn't have a majority in government. And even though,
1: I mean, their legislation, to be fair, was flawed. And all opposition parties had big problems
0: but,
1: with it.
0: But, you know, the lack of a majority government was an issue. Sure. So this will go through Parliament much easier. But there are other challenges, right? We don't know how the U.S. will respond because these social media companies are based in the U.S.
1: Well, I think it's a great point. And for some additional context for everyone listening, there's two big sort of online tech things that the government has done in recent months that the U.S. pushed back on. One would have been the digital services tax, and the other was sort of the manifestation of the Online Streaming Act, which was passed under the previous government, but would have required very recently, according to the CRTC, big online streamers to fork over 15% of their revenue towards Canadian content. They fought that. Pete Hoekstra, the ambassador, tweeted about it. Like, the Trump administration wasn't happy. And on both of those items, the government bent, right? And they backtracked on it. So I thought you asked a really great question of Minister Miller yesterday, which was basically like, can parents really be confident that this will be a priority when in this space you have, you know, capitulated to the United States before? He seemed to insist their priority was keeping kids safe. Like, do you buy it? I shouldn't be so crass. I know they want to keep kids safe. I know everybody in this country does. But like the reality of the politics of this.
0: You know, Vashi, he said the priority of this government is to protect children, and that he took a stand and he said that this is a law about protecting kids and that is not something you trade for. However, you know, similar language was used with the Online Streaming Act, right? I mean, and the digital services tax. So this is, we take this stance until the pressure becomes too much. What we know is that the Americans, although there seems to be some support for reining in social media giants and giving more protections for children, they don't want to go as far as a ban. How will they see what Canada just put forward? That's why it's not a complete ban. That's why there are caveats and an escape hatch for these social media companies to act first to implement the safeguard measures so that they could be exempt.
1: And what do we know about why the Trump administration is so fervently defending these companies? Is it because there's this warm and fuzzy thing that happened with big tech, or is there something more about it, them actually being like massive U.S. companies as well?
0: Well, they're massive U.S. companies. I mean, when Trump was inaugurated, we saw big tech CEOs, you know, right there watching his inauguration, right? We see the amount of money that they have funded, the campaign, the presidential library, things like that. So there is influence. And we know that big tech is out to make profits for its shareholders. So that is what the push is, and that is something that Donald Trump is in favor of. It has the support of big tech. It wants, he's, you know, one of the platforms mentioned specifically by during the tech briefing as to what platforms would be impacted was Meta and X.

0: So,
1: doesn't Meta already have age verification?
0: It does, and that's one of the things that they push forward on and say that we already have this. But I think the issue is kids are able to get around it.
1: Of course they are.
0: And that doesn't really...
1: You had teenagers.
0: They're way smarter than us. And I think that that is one of the other things, that it's to strengthen this. But the more important thing is that putting the onus on them to have a duty of care, right? That has never been put forward before. Today we just learned that the privacy commissioner, in his announcement about what X is doing in regards to its AI, and it's putting out 6,000 sexualized images created by AI, so fake images of women, on their platform a day. Like, that's incredible.
1: It's overwhelming. Thanks, Judy. Appreciate all your analysis. Judy Trin is CTV National News Senior Correspondent.
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3: We're talking the economy all afternoon. We've got some news out of the Bank of Canada, of course, deciding to hold its key lending rate, but very much opening the door to one of two scenarios, hiking rates or lowering them over the coming months and into next year. We thought that that was a good reason to talk more about mortgages, so that's what we're doing for today's explainer.
4: Explain this.
2: The explainer.
3: We're lucky enough to be joined live on the line by Frank Napolitano, managing partner with mortgage brokers Ottawa and a mortgage agent. Hi, Frank. Welcome to the program.
5: Hey, Vashi. Thanks for having me.
3: I appreciate you making the time. So I know that the bank held its key rate, but he really didn't rule out, and we just actually had Amanda Lang on, he didn't rule out future different decisions. And she said the hint she got today was even that they could come in between the more formal announcements if there is some sort of like emergency situation with the economy. Tell me a little bit from your perspective right now, what the key lending rate, what this possibility of other rate hikes, let's say in the future, means for people you deal with.
5: Well, rate hikes, I think, would be damaging. We're already dealing with a large number of Canadians that are renewing their mortgages off of a five-year term, where 5 years ago they were able to lock in at 1.89, anywhere between, we're seeing renewals coming in between 1.89 and 2.29. So historically low interest rates is what Canadians are coming off of. So the renewals are coming up over the next 4, 5, 6 months. And the last thing they need is for even higher rates than now. They're already adjusting for the fact that their renewal will likely be in the fours, low fours somewhere. So we don't need them to go up anymore. Most Canadians are hoping that those rates will go the other direction and come down.
3: And how hard is it, like, based on what you see and what you deal with, for people to absorb those extra costs? Like, I know it depends, obviously, on the size of the mortgage, but in general, like, does it end up being a big additional cost for them?
5: Well, it's not significant, but with the cost of living going up as much as it has over 5 years is where most Canadians are feeling it. Because they can absorb. When we did the mortgages for Canadians 5 years ago, we were qualifying them on a rate anywhere between 4.75 and 5.25%. So they were able to qualify still. The problem is that everything else around this has gone up significantly over the last 5 years. So this is where Canadians are saying, I could have absorbed a mortgage payment going up $300 to $400. But it's tougher and tougher now that groceries cost as much as they are. Filling up my car costs that much more. That's where the struggle seems to be for most Canadians.
3: That's such a smart point. It's like all the wiggle room got eaten up.
5: It did. Exactly what happened. And, you know, for many Canadians, I think the good news is that if you bought in 2021 or even if you did your mortgage in 2021 but owned the home before there, you've likely got a good amount of equity in your property that at least gives you some flexibility to be able to say, you know, maybe I'm going to increase my amortization. You know, if you don't have any outside debt, maybe the answer is you don't want the payment to go up because you don't want to incur outside debt. If the payment goes up and all of a sudden now you're using your credit cards or your lines of credits to be able to eat every month and be able to pay all your bills every month, that doesn't make a lot of sense. What makes more sense is maybe you have a 20-year amortization, increase the amortization back to 25 years, and therefore, with the interest rate hike and the amortization going up, your payment will be very similar to what it is today. For other people, they have outside debt. It's an opportunity to be able to take some of that higher rate debt, add it to the mortgage, set the payments up accordingly so that with the cost of living being where it is, you're in a position where at least you can make your payments and know that you don't have to fall back on credit cards or lines of credits for anything because you've set yourself up financially so that you can make the payments enough to cover your mortgage and still have money left over for other things.
3: So you bring up a really good point about the equity that you build up, because I think some of the bigger centers, like it's this weird story where obviously housing prices have been so high for so long that the story we focused on is people who want to enter the market and have had such a difficult time being able to. Now we see in places like Toronto, for example, housing prices really significantly start to go down. How does that complicate things for people who are renegotiating?
5: Well, if you're renegotiating your mortgage, and we've had a couple of scenarios. I had a couple just this week where they bought their property 3 years ago. So they bought it when prices had pretty well hit the peak, and they bought with 5% down. And unfortunately, they don't have much more than 7 or 8% now in equity in their home, because the value of their home came down slightly for the first few months and then has gone back up. But they've, in the meantime, they've accrued a whole bunch of outside debt. So their only option is to renew their mortgage, and they got to somehow try to tackle their outside debt with the extra money, which doesn't seem to be there. So, you know, that's one of the couples that I said, oh my God, like I feel for you, because you don't have any equity to pull out of your home. But at the same time, you've accrued so much debt that it's going to be really tough to stay on top of it all as you continue to move forward, unless you're getting a significant raise in your income, which they don't anticipate is going to happen. But those are few and far between, honestly, Vashi. Most people have built some equity. Now, the ones that haven't, like you said, the ones that bought, especially in GTA and GVA, Toronto and Vancouver, you know, in their case, I mean, a mortgage is always renewable. So most banks and lenders will renew your mortgage for you, despite, you know, maybe the value going down. So they won't necessarily look, as long as you're just renewing it and you made your payments on time, the chances are very good that you're going to be able to get a renewal agreement from your bank and lender, and they're going to renew your mortgage without having to go through the exercise of whether you qualify or not. It's when you want additional money or you want to make any major changes like increasing the amortization, that's where they have to requalify you, and therefore you may not be able to requalify based on the fact that the value of your home has come down. So for most Canadians, they're just happy to renew their mortgage and try to negotiate the best possible rate with the current lender.
3: That's very helpful. I have time, I think, for just one more question. And I wanted to ask, like, given it's kind of where we started, right? With all this uncertainty about where rates are going, and obviously it's going to depend on individual circumstances, but are there any kind of tips you have for people to keep in mind when they are renewing and looking at terms, for example, or the type of mortgage, like given the uncertainty in particular around rates right now?
5: I think it is a personal choice. I mean, as much as I believe that I think our economy is not strong enough to withstand any increases, I think that down the road, there are more likely be rate drops than there are rate increases. At the end of the day, it's a personal choice. There's a difference of about anywhere between 0.5% to 0.75% lower if you took an adjustable variable rate mortgage versus a fixed rate mortgage. But if taking an adjustable variable rate mortgage is going to keep you up at nighttime, then I'm not so sure that's the right product for you. You have to accept the fact of where interest rates are. If you believe that interest rates could come down, then maybe you can take a shorter term. But the banks have kind of outsmarted Canadians, where their 1- and 2-year fixed rates are the highest, and then their 3, 4, and 5 are lower. So you're almost forced to sign into a 3-year term instead of a 1- or 2-year term. Therefore, you're locked in for 3 years, and getting out for the 3 years is expensive if rates were to plummet all of a sudden because something happened, an economic shock where interest rates plummeted over the next 6 months. It would be very expensive to get out of that 3-year mortgage. So for anybody that's thinking about selling or doing something where the mortgage is not going to last to the term, I would say that an adjustable variable makes the most sense. Otherwise, for many Canadians, the 3 and the 5 year has been the staple. The rates are about the same on a 3 or 5 year. It's whichever one you feel most comfortable with.
3: That's been super helpful. Thanks a lot, Frank. Appreciate your insights today.
5: Always a pleasure.
3: That's Frank Napolitano with our explainer this week. He's a managing partner with Mortgage Brokers Ottawa and a mortgage agent.
2: 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From the National
1: national newsroom of the Canadian Press. I'm Don Mitchell. Five children are dead and several people have been injured in a two-vehicle collision in rural Ontario. Ontario Provincial Police say the crash happened early yesterday evening in Mapleton Township, northwest of Kitchener. Investigators say a van with 10 people inside and a sport utility vehicle with one person collided at an intersection, resulting in occupants from both vehicles sustaining serious life-threatening injuries alongside the fatalities. At least three people were airlifted to various trauma centers, while others were rushed to local hospitals. Elsewhere, Prime Minister Mark Carney was in Dublin, Ireland today, and he touched on trade negotiations with the United States, revealing Canada and Mexico are in regular contact as both try to navigate the changing trade environment in North America. Carney says a trade framework itself is not yet on the table.
4: Within the context of these bilateral discussions, I think what we have to remember is that they're in the context of maintaining the foundation of CUSMA, because if that is fundamentally changed, then that would have to be approved by the relevant legislatures, Congress in the case of the U.S., Parliament in the case of Canada.
1: Earlier today, the PM met with Ireland's head of government, Myle Martin. Carney's six-day trip to Europe also included an earlier meeting with French President Emmanuel Macron in Paris. Next up for the PM is the G7 summit in eastern France. 2 months after putting itself up for sale to help pay off its millions in debt, Toys R Us Canada has reached several deals to sell assets, including its name and trademarks. The agreements include inventory and leases to three different buyers, one of whom is the current owner. Court records show the retailer, which has been in creditor protection since February and up for sale since April, wants to sell the rights to the Toys R Us Canada and Babies R Us Canada names to Adpoplum. Adpoplum is a U.S. firm that manages several toy companies, including one behind the Chia Pet and another involved in Graceland in Tennessee. The union representing workers for the Metro Vancouver Regional District says all non-essential outside staff will walk off their jobs on Monday in a full-scale strike. The president of the Greater Vancouver Regional District Employees Union says only designated essential workers will remain on the job as staff presses for a new contract. In a statement, the union says over 700 members provide drinking water, sewer, and infrastructure services, as well as look after parks, ecological reserves, and housing communities. And history will be made in Vancouver tonight as the city hosts its first match of the FIFA World Cup. Australia plays Turkey in the first tournament game at BC Place. Yesterday, fans gathered in Vancouver and watched the Canadian men tie Bosnia-Herzegovina in Toronto. Vancouver Mayor Ken Sims says the atmosphere during the opening games so far has been lively.
6: We are super stoked. We are super excited to be here. We've been talking about this for 3.5 years now.
1: Vancouver officially opened its World Cup pedestrian zone running down Granville Street through the center of the downtown core. It's filled with selfie stations, foosball tables, an art zone, and a celebration of the LGBTQ plus community. This is the Canadian Press. In sports, round three of the RBC Canadian Open is ongoing at TPC Toronto this afternoon. American Ben James started the day in the lead, one shot ahead of six other golfers after a bogey-free 63 yesterday. The top Canadian going into today was Sudarshan Yelamaraju, who began at 8-under, while Justin Matthews was 7-under. The New York Knicks can win their first NBA championship in 53 years tonight. The Knicks are on the road in San Antonio to take on the Spurs in Game 5 of the NBA Finals. The Knicks lead the series 3-1. On the field right now at Rogers Centre in Toronto, the Blue Jays and the New York Yankees. Right-hander Kevin Gausman got the start for the Jays, while righty Cam Schlittler got the ball for the Yankees. And four games in the men's FIFA World Cup today. Australia faces Turkey at BC Place in Vancouver, while three others are in the U.S., Qatar facing Switzerland, Brazil versus Morocco, and Haiti against Scotland. From the Canadian Press, I'm Don Mitchell.

0: Canada. 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
1: Welcome back to the program. There is a moment that is happening right now. Glenn Crowder, you can hear his excitement in his voice as we're talking about something that I think we're finally stopping to appreciate. And it took me a while, especially as a guy that works in the news industry. The World Cup is here. It's not coming. It's no longer on the horizon. It's not something we're pitching in the bid books for or talking about like it's a long shot one day. It is here. And if you follow this story even casually, you know how long the road's been. You know how many times Canada was told, politely or not, that this wasn't really our stage, that soccer isn't, quote, our sport, that we don't have the infrastructure, the fan base, the pedigree, that we should just be happy simply qualifying once in a while and leave the big show to everybody else. There have been naysayers at every single turn. And I'll be honest, sometimes as a news host, I get sucked into the conversations where FIFA will send a cease and desist to a little company that's just trying to get by, and it's the boo hiss crowd. But look around. It's not just internationally. The skepticism came from right here at home. The questions about whether this is all worth it, whether it made sense, whether Canadians would even care. Again, look around. Because you can feel it now. You can feel it in the streets, in the conversations, in the way that people are talking about the matches that they never would have paid to any attention to 10 years ago. You see it in the kids that are wearing kits from countries that they've never been to, but now somehow, some reason, feel connected to. In Vancouver, I can't tell you how many Australian jerseys, South Korean jerseys, Mexican jerseys I've seen all around. For so long, Canada has been a spectator in global soccer. Kind of like the kid that went down to Electric Circus but never got onto the show, had to watch from outside the window. We'd wake up early, we'd pour coffee, and we'd watch the biggest tournament unfold somewhere else. I don't know, Brazil, Germany, Qatar. It was always over there. Now it's here. It's in our cities, on our streets, in our stadium. In Toronto the other day, did you see the march to the stadium? Unbelievable. And Vancouver gets their moment today. So this isn't just about sport. I mean, it never is. The World Cup is one of those rare moments where the entire planet shares the experience at the same time. Somebody's going to wake up this morning in Africa. Somebody in Asia is going to stay up late. A bunch of people in Europe are going to try to recalibrate their calendars to make sure that they can watch the game that is happening here. Not over there, here. Think about that for a second. This country, we always call it polite and reserved, a little understated. Now the backdrop for the most passionate, emotional, and globally unifying event in all of sports. That's not small, guys. That's historic. And for those who have been building the game here, this moment feels earned. I think this morning of all those grassroots volunteers running youth leagues in the rain, to all the parents driving their kids around town for early morning practices, to the players who stuck with soccer even when it wasn't the obvious path to recognition or opportunity. This didn't just happen. It was built quietly and probably thanklessly along the way as well. And now the payoff isn't just a tournament. It's kind of validation, isn't it? It's proof that Canada belongs in this conversation. You can see it on our national team as well. A group that doesn't just show up anymore. They compete. They expect to be here. They expect to be taken seriously. That confidence, that never existed at this level before. And hosting the World Cup really does amplify that in a way that nothing else can. It tells every young player in this country that you do not have to go somewhere else to dream big, that the biggest stage in the world, it can come to you and you can step on it. And that matters. There's going to be some kids that get the opportunity to go to these games in Toronto and in Vancouver, or go to a watch party in London or Winnipeg or Calgary or Edmonton. And they're going to watch their heroes, be it from our country or somebody else's. And they're going to say, you know what? I can do that. And of course, there's going to be the debates. There always are. Costs, logistics. Are we prioritizing soccer over our homeless? Are we really going to spend $750 million for seven games? That's just a part of any major event, especially one of this scale. But here's the thing. Those conversations don't erase what this moment represents, because when the whistle blows and the world, and I repeat, the world is watching, Canada isn't on the outside looking in anymore. We're in it. We're hosting it. We're a part of the story. So for anybody who's ever been told that something was too big or not realistic or not for you, there's something pretty special about seeing those doubts fade in real time. A statement that Canada could step onto the global stage, not just as a supporting character, but as a host, is a big deal. And maybe the best part is we're just getting started, because the legacy of this event in this month and a half, it's not going to be measured in matches or scored alone. It's going to be measured in the next generation of Canadian players, of fans, of broadcasters, people who are all going to look back at this moment and say, that right there is when it changed. That's when Canada stopped asking if it belonged. It started knowing that it did. And to be honest with you, it's about time. Like, we got there. We're at the top. I'd love to hear from you, by the way. Hit me up on my socials at Rob Fay, R-O-B, F as in Frank, A-I. And as well, you can hit me up, say it with me, everybody, on the worst email within the entire Chorus Media network chain. It's rob.fay, R-O-B dot, F as in Frank, A-I, at Chorus, hold the H, C-O-R-U-S, E-N-T, which is short for entertainment.com. rob.fay at Chorus, E-N-T, .com. There is a tremendous show that is brewing for you today. In this hour alone, we're going to talk about camping and the things you should and shouldn't do. There's apparently some etiquette that goes into camping. When you head out as a weekend warrior this weekend, Michael McNaught is the CEO and founder of RVZ. He's going to stop by to talk about all of those tips. There is a show out on the West Coast, a comedy show, that is called Fatherless Day, as we get ready, of course, with Father's Day on the horizon. It's a comedy show that is for the bereaved, or in some cases, the relieved. And we've got a young lady by the name of Eve Ghostkeeper, who's a comedian and a show producer. She's going to join us to talk about how she deals with the loss of her father through comedy, which I'm very interested to have that conversation, because to be honest with you, that is something that I think a lot of people go through and just compartmentalize. They don't get into it. And she has found a way to deal with it. As well, Francis Sims going to stop by for our weekly AI news recap. We're going to be talking about this new online harms bill. The social media ban for 16 and under looks like it's a reality. If you saw Mark Carney just hours ago coming forward saying, yep, it's time. This had a lot of critics, by the way, and we're going to get into both sides of this with Christopher Dietzel. He's an assistant professor of communications out of Concordia. I think Canada's mind and heart is in the right place on this, trying to protect kids from some of the challenges that they're going to face online. But there is going to be a workaround for every situation. Remember when you were a kid and smoking was a bad thing, and all of a sudden you'd go to your high school and behind the portable, there's that kid in the wet leather jacket with the tassels smoking. We always had two or three kids. I went to school at Lester B. Pearson back in 1992, 93. It's attached to a little school, a junior school called Hilliard. And in between them was a couple of portables, and they'd all, because we were building a new wing to the school, there's always those rocker kids with the long, stretched out hair, a little wiggle to the hair as well. They'd be out there smoking it up during the breaks, come in, and that leather jacket that was wet would just hold in the smell of nicotine and smoke and tar and all the stuff that goes into a cigarette. You'd be sitting beside him in class, again, not speaking from experience. Iron Maiden on the back of the jacket, kind of faded from the rain. And they would just smell like a cigarette the whole time. So we'll talk about that and much more. We've got a ton of stuff coming up for you on this show. I'm so glad that you've joined me this morning. I know it's bright. It's early, a little bit after 8 on the East Coast, just a smidgen after 5 on the West Coast. But wherever you are in Canada, good morning to you. Happy World Cup Saturday as we get ready once again to welcome the biggest and the best on the world stage, which, by the way, happens to be ours. We'll talk with Eve Ghostkeeper next. I'm Rob Fay. Welcome. Good morning. This is Weekends heard across the Chorus Radio Network.
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1: I'll tell you this. There are comedy shows, and then there are comedy shows that make your eyebrows raise and say, are we really talking about this? There is a show that is coming up in Vancouver called Fatherless Day, a comedy show for the bereaved and or the relieved. And it is hosted by Eve Ghostkeeper, kind enough to join me. Welcome to the program.
2: Oh, thank you so much for having me, Rob. I'm happy to be here.
1: Walk me through how we can get from comedy to lost fathers. Bridge that for me if you could.
2: Oh, it's easy because parental death is hilarious. So it's something that I think comics are so already well-versed in and trained to do because you're subverting the expectations of others, right? So you think about the loss of a parent, it's very heavy. If you've gone through it, you know what it feels like. If you haven't gone through it, maybe it's your worst fear. But I think that comedians are very intelligent and very experienced at how to find the funny side of things, especially if you have gone through grief. I think, you know, going through all of those emotions, all of those memories, it really does kind of challenge you to find the funny, find the good side of it. Even if you had a bad experience with your father throughout your life, like something about that is hilarious.
1: You mentioned in one of your stand-up acts, who here likes double D's? And then there was a roar from the crowd and you said dead dads. And everybody was kind of like, oh, is there beauty in the delivery of that? Like, is that important to kind of get into your audience's psyche early and kind of establish those grounds? Like, hey, we're going to go off script here a bit.
2: I think so. And I think, you know, like with the title being Fatherless Day, with it being on Father's Day weekend, I think it kind of bridges that gap already because they know what they're getting into. Like, okay, like this might be some dark humor. This might be some storytelling. We're going to try and accommodate everybody because it is so complicated. You know, people have very different experiences with their parents. Maybe they loved their dad and they're sad that he's gone. Maybe they never knew their dad and they like to joke about what they think he would have been like if he had been around. Maybe it would have been a mess. Maybe they would have hated that guy. Who knows? Maybe he would have made a terrible cook. Yeah. So I think, yeah, it is good to kind of shake things up, kind of get people a little confused, maybe open to what's going to happen next. And that really helps for whatever kind of angle you're going to explore in terms of your own comedic delivery.
1: You're starting to make a name for yourself on the comedy scene in Vancouver. I know that Toronto's got a great scene. I know that Vancouver's continuing to grow their scene. What are you noticing about the trend when it comes to stand-up lately? Is it getting sharper, more abrasive, more political? Like, what tones are you seeing right now?
2: I would say, yes, it is getting more political, maybe. The thing that I like is it's getting more and more diverse. Comedy, I've only been doing comedy for about 3 years now. And from everything that I hear from the comedians who have been in this game for like 10, 15 years, is that it used to be quite the old man's club. And I love that there are so many more gender neutral mics. I love that there's more women only mics. There's women's only shows that happen now, which is so, so nice to see. And there's a lot of like really great up and coming talent who are LGBT, genderqueer. They're immigrants. They come from different backgrounds. It's just so nice to hear multiple different perspectives rather than just one type of person getting the stage. And that has been so nice because it's become a very diverse and very supportive community, which is so nice. It doesn't feel like anybody's out to get you. It feels very uplifting, very supportive. Mm-hmm. And I'm very grateful. It's what keeps me going through all of this. I mean, I love stagecraft, of course, but yeah, everyone is super, super sweet and supportive. And I love that about this community.
1: And you did theater before you got into comedy, correct?
2: I did a bit of theater. I sang in a choir for 6 years. And I would do some productions here and there. But yeah, it was really over the pandemic that I really wanted to get into comedy because I started watching a show called Taskmaster. And I said, God, I want to see how fast I can eat a raw egg in 60 seconds.
1: How fast can you eat an egg in 60 seconds?
2: I think I could do it. I think I could swallow the whole shell and everything. Like, if there's a trophy involved, I'll eat a raw egg.
1: I wish we weren't on radio right now. I'd love to be able to do that. Eve Ghostkeeper is joining me here. She's a comedian locally in Vancouver. And one of the things that I like, I'm going to get back to your show, Fatherless Day, because I think this is one of those things. I interviewed somebody a couple of months ago. She was writing a book. She's an Indigenous author. And she said halfway through her book, she rewrote it once her father passed away. And I said to her, I said, I'm really curious. Why did you rewrite your book once your father passed away? And she said, because I wrote my book from a place of almost protecting some of his secrets. And once he passed away, it allowed me to finally open up and tell my story. Do you find comedy maybe has that same release in the fact that this is a safe place where, you know, through the humor and through the smiles, there's a release for many people, not just yourself, but many people that have these things that have been pent up and now they finally get to release them?
2: Absolutely, I do. Yeah, that's why I created this show, because I know if you have a strained relationship with your father, it can be so difficult to kind of be moving through that weekend. And yeah, I would say it's so interesting to grieve someone like that, because I think especially at first when you have a parent die, even if you are estranged from them, it's very a lot of conflicting feelings. You know what I mean? Like, you might be really angry at them. Maybe you are angry that you feel like you don't miss them. With that comes guilt as well. And those are all really challenging things to admit. But I think through humor and comedy, it can be quite relatable, especially if you can find a way to put it in a way that is funny. I like to say that mourning an estranged parent is kind of like looking back on the George Bush presidency. You know, like, yeah, sure. Like, he was the main cause of all of the terrible things that happened during that time. But, you know, he could be funny sometimes. And now that it's been a few years since he's been gone, I really do look on that time with kinder eyes, you know? So, yeah. And I think especially maybe you don't even understand how you feel yet, or you're not able to put it into words. But then seeing someone else say it in a way that connects with you can be a release in itself.
1: It's very true. And final question for you. I know that we're focusing on fathers and whatnot, but in your stand-up comedy, is it just an embarrassment of riches with everything going on south of the border? Or do you actually, in your comedy, stay away from all that?
2: It's tough. I mean, it's hard not to talk about it when it's just in your face all of the time, you know? It's not necessarily my main focal point. I try to focus on my experiences as a 30-something-year-old woman. Yeah, it's just so hard not to talk about what's happening, I guess. I would say there are comedians who delve into that realm much more than me. I've only been to America once. I got to see a rifle in Target, and I said, that's the American experience. I don't need any more of this. That's great.
1: Yeah, I'm good right where I am. Oh, Eve, what a pleasure. And I know coming up June 19th, 9:30 p.m. at the Raccoon Room, just over an hour. So, you know, nice and cozy venue, but at the same time, a lot of local comedians coming by to be a part of the show. Who else is on the ticket, by the way?
2: We've got a wealth of comedians. And you know what? I actually don't like to release my lineup. Yeah, it's very interesting because a lot of people a lot of my friends in comedy who do the show really want to be a part of it and have jokes and have material that they want to get off their chest, but they don't necessarily want their family to know that they're going to be doing this.
1: I love that.
2: Isn't that interesting? Yeah. Some people are totally fine. Like, they're like, no, this is just Christmas dinner for us. This is, my family has heard these jokes a million times. Other people, I think they're trying to be more sensitive to the family members and relatives that are on the show. So I can't say, but I can promise it's a great lineup of comedians. They all have different experiences with their fathers, women, men, genderqueer, gay, old, young. I've really tried to curate a very diverse lineup so that it can resonate hopefully with as many people as possible.
1: Fatherless Day. Check it out. You can go to littlemountaingallery.ca if you want to learn more. Eve, what an absolute pleasure. I'm glad we crossed paths today.
2: Thank you so much for having me, Rob. This was awesome.
1: She goes by the name of Eve Ghostkeeper. And if you're not going to the show, and of course we broadcast across the country, so a lot of you won't be, don't forget you can always check her out on her social media. Very good young aspiring comedian. I would recommend her if you get the chance. All right, very quick break here. When we come back, let's get into camping. It's time for RV season. Michael McNaught will stop by. He's the CEO and founder of RVZ to tell us the do's and maybe a few don'ts about camping this summer. I'm Rob Fay. More after this.
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1: Welcome back to Weekends, heard across the Chorus Radio Network. Well, calendar flipped to June, and everybody all of a sudden starts thinking two things. One, when does school end? And two, when can I get out to the campground? I thought this would be a cool segment to talk about some beginner camping tips for all of those novices like myself out there who want to do it, who want to set up a tent and enjoy a weekend out in the forest, if you will, or the burbs. And I thought, you know what? There's a guy that could speak to this way better than me. Michael McNaught is with RVZ, and he is a camping aficionado, kind enough to join me. Michael, welcome to the program.
2: Thank you for having me, Rob. Pleasure meeting you.
1: Well, in its simplest terms, let's say I don't want to do the RV and I want to actually pitch the tent and do some cool things. What are some beginner tips that would make me feel confident going into the woods?
2: Whether we're looking at camping in a tent or an RV, and if it's a real first time that you're doing, keeping things simple is by far the best advice you can get for anything. Camping can be very complicated. You can make it as complicated as you want. If you're, you know, if you're backcountry camping with a canoe and packing your meals and not access to clean drinking water, yeah, you can make it very complicated. But I think your first time out, remove all those variables and just try out the activity to see whether you like it. Set yourself up for success and keep it simple your first time out.
1: Now, I want to talk about, obviously, the parents want to bring the kids out. This is some bonding time. You think about, you know, marshmallows around the campfire. But what are some of the safety precautions before we get into starting fires and all the basics? What are some of the ABCs that we need to make sure we check off before we can have that good time?
2: So I think just to start, you need to make sure you're prepared. So reading the weather forecast, what are the conditions? Is it going to be cold? Is it going to be wet? Is it going to be hot? Are you going to be hydrated? So all of those essentials, I think it forms part of the planning to make sure everyone's successful. So whether you're wherever you're going, you want to know how close are the nearest hospitals, emergency services? Do you have the proper footwear? Do you have the proper clothing? Do you know the weather forecast? Is there a storm coming in? Is there going to be a rainstorm? Is it going to be hot? Do you have enough drinking water? So the planning perspective, definitely know the area you're going to and know the things that you need to ensure are taken care of before you go. Just like those small little elements, it just sets everyone else up for success, whether that's just carrying a first aid kit, an extra couple bottles of water. Often when you, hydration is a really big issue. And often when you realize you need water, you're too far down the road at that point anyway. You're already dehydrated.
1: So let's say you pull up to your spot and you realize you're not the only person on the campground. There's a lot of people that decided they wanted to go camping this weekend. What is the etiquette of camping? I'm very curious to know, like, is it lights out by 11 or it's don't play the radio above volume 5? Is there any etiquette in camping?
2: I'd say there's absolutely etiquette in camping. And the one thing I like about RVing specifically is the community that's developed. Everybody is incredibly helpful. I tell that to the people that rent my RV. If you ever kind of face a challenge or need a question, just ask your neighbor. These things are all built the same and they want to help. So they're there to keep everyone everyone safe and using the RV properly. So certainly join the community because people are there to help and they're very, very friendly. And as far as the etiquette, yeah, I'd be respectful of the quiet hours, right? We're out there in the outdoors to enjoy the outdoors. Having it drowned out by lights or sound, it just kind of takes away a bit from that experience. So I'd say definitely respect those kind of guidelines and that unwritten etiquette of lights out when the sun's going down, the party's starting to get over.
1: Michael McNaught is with RVZ joining us here on Weekends, heard across the Chorus Radio Network. I understand the benefits of having technology when you go camping. There's no doubt about it. Having the iPhone or the iPad probably keeps the kids busy for a couple of hours. But is that kind of sacrilege when you go camping to have the tech with you? And let's answer that question and then talk about some alternate things to do that will keep the phone in the pocket instead of on the table.
2: Well, I think that technology-enabled camping just really opens up the reasons of why you go camping. The ability to have a Starlink internet connection with you, hey, you can work remotely from the woods, right? So now you've opened that up to people that, yeah, maybe it's not a family trip, or maybe it is, but you got to work during the day. While you're still able to get outdoors, expose your family to that environment and still get your work done. So I think it's a double-edged sword, because at the same time, we also want to get our kids off the screens and actually live in the real world and the real moment. So I'd say you got to be careful with it and not overexpose it, but it certainly can enhance your camping experience and your ability to actually get out and enjoy the outdoors.
1: What were some of the favorite things you did as a kid, Michael, that made you want to fall in love with camping? Was it the fires at night? Was it the exploring during the day, swimming in a local lake? What gripped you?
2: So I grew up in the outdoors. I've been in the Boy Scouts from the age of 5 to probably 21. I spent every single summer. I was a canoe guide in Northern Ontario. So I lived in a tent and lived in a canoe. I'm somewhat of a fishing fanatic, so I certainly love the water, love the outdoors, anything I can do to get out there. The compromise my wife and I made, she certainly didn't have the same upbringing, and we compromised on an RV, where we kind of get the best of both worlds. And when you talked about some of the cool things, I think some of the best trips I have are unconventional RV trips. An example is I've stayed at a drive-in movie theater in an RV where, you know, you get to watch the double feature in the RV and enjoy all the batting cages, everything else they have there, but they allow me to spend the night. So like a $40, $50 movie suddenly also turns into your overnight trip. So some of those types of events, I think, is the coolest part of RV culture, is the non-traditional ways of camping and the things that you're going to do.
1: And final question for you, and I know somebody's going to ask me this, somebody's going to text me about the rental fees and the expenses associated with an RV. I can make an easy argument as to why RVs are still very affordable, looking at the hotel prices in and around the province of British Columbia right now. But what is the selling feature? Like, what's a good nightly rate for the average Joe just trying to get a RV for their family out for the weekend?
2: So I also don't, it's not fair to compare against the hotel industry, because it's not a hotel. It is very different. It's fundamentally different. If you're looking for a cheap accommodation overnight,

0: out in BC, is I'm having a trailer delivered to a campground by the RV owner themselves. So I don't need to worry about towing a vehicle to drive in a big vehicle. I just show up and it's all set up for me. So we're doing Kelowna, right? We're getting an RV delivered to a campground in Kelowna. And then I have a day of fishing on Lake Okanagan with a charter and doing a wine tour, doing all these unconventional camping things. But my home base is an RV that got delivered to the campground by a local Kelowna resident.
1: I never would have known that had we not talked. I was looking at your website. You can find Michael and his team at RVZ, which is RVEZY.com. Just tell them where you are, tell them where you want to go, and they'll take a lot of the load off your hands. Michael, it's a great concept. Before I let you go, what is one absolute thing you have to do during the summer, no matter what? You mentioned that you like fishing, you like all the little bells and whistles. What's the one must-do for a family this particular year?
0: Well, I'd say I like to give a rule that I generally try to follow when going RVing to make it most successful. And it's called the 3-3-3 rule, is that you don't arrive after 3 p.m., you don't drive more than 300 kilometers a day, and you stay at least 3 days at the campground. You follow that simple rule, you will really set yourself up for success and be able to enjoy your stay, enjoy the travel itself, and be able to take in parts of wherever you're going. So I really like that rule. I wish I coined it myself. Unfortunately, I haven't, but it's something known in the RV space. And I find that's a really good rule to follow to ensure you're successful.
1: Great conversation, Michael. Thank you for making time for me this morning.
0: Excellent. Thanks for having me, Rob.
1: You know, I used to camp pretty frequently as a kid. I was a Boy Scout as well, Wolf Cub more than anything. And if I can say one more thing, the Cub Scouts, when I was a kid, had 5 stars. And if you got all 5 of those badges, you were a 5-star Cub. It was a really big deal. Years later, I found out that they had a 6th star. And I thought to myself, how old do you have to be to go back and get your 6th star so that you can become a 6-star Cub? Rumor has it that they don't even have stars anymore. They still have the Cub Handbook, but they no longer have the star system that goes with it. Man, I'm telling you, in my 2-3 years in Cub Scouts, I wanted that 5th and final star so badly. And when I got it, man, what a sense of accomplishment. I loved it. Would love to hear from you. What is your greatest outdoor memory? At Rob Fay on my socials or rob.fay@chorusent.com. 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
3: Hey, it's Greg Brady. How's it going? Big weekend. Yeah. A lot of Monday's show will be a review of the World Cup and, of course, how you've viewed this. 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I want to recap a chat about transit and what we need to do that we had on Friday's show that I think we have to have better conversations about where we're going and how we're building it. We'll do that on Monday's show as well. Have a great weekend. 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
5: Welcome back to the program. Glad to have you along for the ride. We have covered a lot of stuff over the last 45 minutes, haven't we? One of the things that is coming across the wire this morning, and I promise you I'm not going to try to be Walter Cronkite as we do this, is it looks like the U.S. and Iran are closing in on what looks to be more than a ceasefire. It looks like it could actually be a peace deal. This is not firm, but it is coming from Pakistan, which is, it's not Donald Trump. It is not somebody on the outside. This is one of the key negotiators that is stepping forward saying, listen, we could get this done in the next 24 hours. So we'll break that down before this segment is done. But let's start overseas. Prime Minister Mark Carney has touched down in Ireland. And, you know, on the surface, this looks like it might just be a routine diplomatic visit, meeting with Irish leader Michel Martin, conversations around trade, investment, cooperation. Kind of feels like there's a bit more beneath it, though. Ireland has been looking at Canada not just as a partner, but as a gateway into North America. Mutual admiration club here because Canada is being positioned as a landing point for Irish businesses that are trying to expand west, and Canada wants to work their way towards the EU. But here's where it gets a little bit interesting. There was a report recently commissioned by Ireland that didn't just highlight opportunity. It also pointed to a challenge that we frankly don't talk about enough in this country. Ireland has identified the internal trade barriers that we have provincially. And from the outside looking in, Canada appears pretty complicated. I mean, think about it. You got provinces that are operating with different rules, different regulations. It can slow down business and create a whole whack of friction in ways that aren't always obvious to us here at home. I'll be talking with somebody from a winery later on in the show. And the wine industry might be the best microcosm for the problems that a country like Ireland is facing. So I don't want to steal all the thunder from the interview, but let's just say it's interesting when you hear it from another country. You know, we'll bicker internally, but when you hear it from a country like Ireland, it's like, oh yeah, the rest of the world is seeing this too. So while this visit is about strengthening ties, it is also a quiet reminder that if Canada wants to compete globally, sometimes the work is going to have to start here at home. So let's go from abroad to back here. Obviously, today the World Cup arrives in Vancouver. As I mentioned in the opening segment, you could feel this already. It's going to be Australia and Turkey who will kick things off at BC Place. Fans all around this city right now. And some of them, by the way, saying that they made the decision to come to the World Cup right at the last minute. And, you know, those wild trips that you're like, screw it, I'm going to do it. That's where you get that great energy. You can't manufacture it. You show up when something truly global lands in your backyard. Now, for those of you listening across Canada, our mayor here in Vancouver is the ultimate bro. Like, he's the dude. You know, there's some people that'll button up their shirt, wear their best tie. Nah, Ken Sim is is flip-flops and chill, which some people like, some people not so much. Mayor Ken Sims stepping to the forward, to the forefront, saying that he is, quote, super stoked. It might sound casual, but you know what? After years of planning, he gets his moment. This is a lot more about just a match. It's about Vancouver stepping onto the global stage, probably on the biggest stage for the first time since the Olympics came to town back in 2010, pardon me, not 20. I was about to say 2010, which I don't think is a year, and I don't think I'll be there to see it. Want to switch to something a little closer to home. An advocacy group called Rainbow Railroad is raising concerns about these new Canada refugee rules, specifically a one-year deadline to file a claim after you arrive in the country. Now, on paper, it may sound like just administrative change, but in reality, Rainbow Railroad is saying that they could have life-altering consequences for the LGBTQ plus individuals who are fleeing persecution in different countries. The timing isn't always straightforward. Unsafe circumstances can actually delay a claim, and in some countries, as we know, being openly gay can lead to imprisonment or worse. So the concern here is actually simple but pretty serious. So the question is, does a rigid timeline, this 1 year, actually affect them? It's one of those policy questions where the balance between efficiency and human protection becomes very real and does so very quickly. I'm going to shift to the U.S. I'm actually just going to take you all around here. We've got the Wire that's popping up with a lot of stories this morning. I want to get to them. We'll shift back to the United States. Very different kind of public moment is unfolding. One that I think a lot of people are going to have a smirk. Workers have now this morning begun removing Donald Trump's name from the Kennedy Center in Washington, just months after it was put up. This follows a court order, and the scene itself is now starting to draw larger crowds. There's a lot of people gathering around the Kennedy Center, watching and cheering as the letters come off of the side of the wall. It's really interesting to me because this is a much bigger debate, because it went up and people cheered. It comes down and people cheered. It's not just about the sign, it's about what the sign represents. And it's interesting to me that a court order is actually removing a current sitting president of the United States name from a building that he so desperately and dearly wanted on the side of that building. So I don't think this is the last we've seen of it. Wouldn't surprise me. It really wouldn't surprise me if at some point it went back up. But I digress. All right. Finally, on the lighter side, still a remarkable note, a milestone happened in the world of sport. Adam Scott is set to play in his 100 consecutive major at the U.S. Open. We're talking golf here next week. Think about that. 17 straight years, never missing one of golf's biggest stages. He's done it through injuries, slumps, the natural ups and downs of a long career. That's pretty good. That's really rare when you think about it. Only Jack Nicklaus in the game of golf has gone further. And in a sports world where we often celebrate the spectacular, it's kind of something quirky. It's durability, it's discipline, it's kind of Cal Ripken-esque, showing up over and over again, which in its own way connects back to everything that we've talked about this morning. So whether it's countries building relationships or cities that are hosting the world, individuals seeking safety, a lot going on in the world this morning. But again, we'll circle back on the big story that is coming out south of the border right now. It looks as if, and again, this is coming through some pretty big news networks right now, including CNN. One of Pakistan's leaders is coming forward saying that a U.S.-Iran agreement is likely finalized in the next 24 hours. That is a key mediator. And I know what you're saying. And this is the problem with crying wolf, is the fact that realistically, nobody's going to say anything until pen physically goes to paper. Washington and Tehran have yet to comment on this statement, but it was made by Pakistan's Prime Minister, Shehbaz Sharif, who said he expects the deal to be finalized in the next 24 hours, which would be good on a number of things down. Now, of course, there's questions remaining. Iran's foreign ministry signaling that an agreement is, in fact, close, but they have also said the terms of a potential agreement differ greatly from U.S. descriptions. I think we should, if we do get into this a little bit more before the show is done, talk about Lebanon, because that's a country right now that's in the crosshairs. And I haven't seen the particulars on what this potential agreement looks like between Iran and the United States. But one of the sticking points a little bit earlier in the weeks that we've been talking about thoroughly is what happens between Israel and Lebanon. Of course, we know that the United States and Israel kind of attached to the hip through all this. And the reality is if Lebanon is not in this agreement, it leaves them pretty exposed and isolated. Well, Israel and them go back and forth. So very curious to see what happens when this deal essentially gets done. But again, according to the Prime Minister of Pakistan, he expects this deal to be done within the next 24 hours. So we'll definitely monitor this situation as the morning goes, just in case we have some breaking news before everything is said and done on this fine show. All right, quick break here. Your news, your weather, your traffic, everything coming up here for your Saturday morning. When we come back, a soccer organization has decided they're going to build 20 new soccer fields across a province. We'll let you know what province and who's doing it next.
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18: From the National Newsroom of the Canadian Press, I'm Don Mitchell. Five children are dead after a devastating two-vehicle crash in rural Ontario last night. OPP Superintendent Dwight Teeb told reporters at police headquarters in Fergus today the collision in Mapleton Township, northwest of Kitchener, involved a passenger van carrying 10 people and a utility vehicle driven by one person.
19: It was determined that there were 11 individuals involved. 10 people were in a passenger van and one individual in a sport utility vehicle. Tragically, five children lost their lives. I can confirm that the victims are all related. Four girls and one boy, ranging in age from 4 to 12 years old. This is an unimaginable loss.
18: The mayor of Mapleton Township, Greg Davis, added that he doesn't know yet whether the victims were local residents. Elsewhere, Prime Minister Mark Carney was welcomed in Ireland today on a trip seeking to strengthen Canada's economic ties with Europe and drum up business and investment with European peers. During a joint appearance in Dublin, Irish Prime Minister Micheál Martin welcomed the push for closer cooperation with his country and Europe amid growing global uncertainty.
20: Prime Minister Carney has spoken with great clarity and conviction about Canada's desire to deepen its engagement with Europe. Ireland warmly and unreservedly welcomes that ambition, and we will do what we can to strengthen relations between the European Union and Canada during our forthcoming presidency.
18: Ireland has become a major center for foreign investment and international tech companies and is set to assume the presidency of the Council of the European Union in July. An LGBTQ plus advocacy group that helps refugees looking to come to Canada and the United States is criticizing a new border and immigration law in Canada.
21: The new law says asylum claims must be made within a year of the claimant's first arrival in Canada. Advocacy group Rainbow Railroad says courts and the Refugee Board have recognized a wide variety of reasons why many LGBTQ plus people might not seek asylum during their first year here. Charter challenges are being filed on behalf of LGBTQ plus refugee claimants who've been deemed ineligible for asylum under the new law. Immigration Minister Lena Diab has said she expects speedy approvals for people going through pre-removal risk assessments who face genuine danger. Jason White, The Canadian Press.
18: And finally, Montreal Mayor Soraya Martinez-Varada denounced alleged discriminatory and racist behavior by a Montreal police unit at a City Hall news conference today. Martinez-Varada admitted it highlights the persistence of systematic racism towards residents as an investigation into 16 police officers revs up. Last night, senior Montreal police officials moved to disband a night patrol in the city's Montreal Nord borough, suspending two police officers and reassigning 14 others after instances of alleged racial profiling and prejudice. The probe into police at Station 39 began in March following information obtained by fellow officers. This is the Canadian Press. In sports, four games in the men's FIFA World Cup today. Australia faces Turkey at BC Place in Vancouver in the late game. Three others are in the U.S., with Qatar and Switzerland just finishing up in Group B. Up next, Brazil versus Morocco. Later, Haiti against Scotland. Round three of the RBC Canadian Open is ongoing at TPC Toronto this afternoon. American Ben James started the day in the lead, one shot ahead of six other golfers after a bogey-free 63 yesterday. The top Canadian going into today was Sudarshan Yellamaraju, who began at 8-under. The New York Knicks can win their first NBA championship in 53 years tonight. The Knicks on the road in San Antonio against the Spurs for Game 5 of the NBA Finals, leading 3-1. And on the field right now at Rogers Centre in Toronto, the Blue Jays and the New York Yankees. Righty Kevin Gausman got the start for the Jays, while righty Cam Schlittler got the ball for the Yankees. From the Canadian Press, I'm Don Mitchell.

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1: Welcome back to Weekends, heard across the Chorus Radio Network. Well, the Vancouver Whitecaps, this is go time for them, both on the pitch and in the community, especially with the World Cup just steps away. But I wanted to talk about this Mini Peaks Legacy Project, which is really cool because the Whitecaps are building small pitches across their community to make soccer more accessible for everybody. I think it's a great project. Jennifer Scott is the Vancouver Whitecaps Vice President of Community and Social Impact. Kind enough to join me. Jennifer, good day to you.
2: Hi, Rob. Terrific to be here. Thanks for the opportunity.
1: Well, it's my pleasure. And first and foremost, here I was thinking maybe there'd be a break because of the World Cup. But if anything, you're as busy as a bee.
2: Yes, absolutely. Well, we don't have the same impact of having home matches. This is such an incredible time for the community team to be in community, creating opportunities for youth and deserving kids in our community to either play soccer for the first time or deepen their attachment. So our community team is out there right now every single day working with kids, making sure they have terrific, safe, constructive experiences with grassroots soccer.
1: Let's talk about building mini pitches in communities. That's a really cool concept. And to be able to take this into the Burnabys and the Surreys of the world, I mean, this is a big deal.
2: Yes. Yeah. It's been a really meaningful project that we're really grateful to launch earlier this year. And it's rooted in the idea that the entire province should have benefit and participation opportunities from hosting the Men's World Cup. And so in a combination with the province, VIA Sport and the Whitecaps, it's a combination of $10 million to build mini pitches. And it's beyond just Metro Vancouver. It's actually across the province. And then the club is contributing $3 million in programming and grants to make sure that once these mini pitches are built, they're animated, there's coach development, that they're really a focal point in their community with active programming and participation opportunities year round or as long as their seasons will allow, but that they're animated for years to come.
1: And I think you could not have picked a better time to really showcase this. Obviously, with the world looking in on Canada, Vancouver in particular, this is a great time to just ride that momentum. Before we get a little bit more into the community element, let me pull the lens back a little bit, Jennifer, and talk about just the magnitude of what this World Cup means to Vancouver. We've heard the naysayers and the doom and gloomers, but the bottom line is soccer's here now. We're about to get seven glorious games in the city. What does that mean to the Whitecaps?
2: It is, I think, such a unique moment, right? And I think of how few professional clubs will ever have this opportunity to have a World Cup in their backyard. So really being able to have athletes and players at their highest peak play in our backyard, that exposure, the exposure to fan culture, right? And the supporters culture of fans traveling around the world to support their team. And I think we've shown Vancouver when fans, whether it be for the Olympics, Rugby Sevens, when they arrive in Vancouver, we're hosting them. We are so grateful for the opportunity to host them and show what Canadian hospitality and Vancouver hospitality looks like. And so I think it's going to be an incredible moment, but really, and what I believe is that the party is going to be terrific, no question. And that was the same with the Olympics, right? But it's like, what do you do after? How do you leverage that excitement, the investment, the economic opportunities to really build on it and be a springboard for the province, either for other sport events or other opportunities in sport or out of sport down the line? So I think that's where we want to be. We want to be part of actively building that legacy for a province.
1: I was lucky enough to work with the Vancouver Canadians when they built the Challenger Field of Dreams, which was just steps away from Nat Bailey. And it was one of Canada's first accessible baseball fields. I can only imagine with 20 mini soccer pitches that you guys are going to be building throughout the province that you're going to get that feeling over and over. I know the joy that came from one. I can only imagine what it must be like for you and your team to go throughout the province and set up these. And they're, we call them mini, but 60 by 120 is nothing to sneeze at. This is a big deal for kids of all abilities and kids of all ages.
2: Yes, and we know the mini pitch is a proven model. It's quite popular across Europe as well as North America. And we've seen some mini pitch openings couple of weeks, and immediately embraced by the community. And you've got kids, adults, all ages and ability playing soccer there. And so mini pitches that we're looking at certainly allow for lengthwise play, but as well as smaller games. So you can play small touches. You can have younger kids as well as older kids in the same space. And there's also opportunities for those that, you know, maybe had played way too much soccer when they're younger and their knees aren't holding up, that they can play walking soccer on these pitches as well. So I don't want to limit it. We're talking about youth. That's obviously our primary audience, but I think this is something that can be used multi-generational, and because it's accessible, can really meet people where they are in terms of their accessibility and what it takes for them to be able to pick up a ball, play a bit of soccer.
1: I think my knees would thank you for that smaller pitch as well, for sure. Can we just really quickly talk about the impact? You're expecting to reach, if memory serves me correct, more than 10,000 youth annually. And, you know, we've talked about the number of pitches and how it will help everybody, but that kind of number can't be understated, that you're going to bring that many more kids to the game of soccer as well.
2: Yes, and if I can take a step back too, one of the requirements and opportunities in this program is we're putting two mini pitches in each economic region. So the Island, North Coast, Kootenays, Metro Vancouver, getting two mini pitches each. And so first, the geographical spread of the communities that's going to impact, I think, is really significant. We'll be able to come forward with more accurate numbers, and I can truly see that number ticking up.
1: It is a great program. It's a great conversation. And I'm so glad that you guys are getting a little shine right now with the world descending on Vancouver. I think you picked your spot well, as they say in the industry. Thank you for this time. I'm thrilled that you made some time, especially as busy as you are, Jennifer. Let's speak again in the future. And congratulations on a great kickoff to what I hope is a really successful long-term project.
2: I appreciate the time. We love this project. So any opportunity we get to share, we're just internally grateful. Thank you.
1: You know, I had the opportunity, as I mentioned to Jennifer in that interview, to help the Vancouver Canadiens, which is a minor league affiliate of the Toronto Blue Jays, create a Challenger Baseball Field of Dreams. And it was Western Canada's first fully accessible field for players of all abilities. And I just remember the process of finding a partner, the process of building the field, and then seeing the first child actually come onto the field. It is extraordinary. So the fact right now that the Vancouver Whitecaps have this mini pitch initiative with 20 soccer pitches going up across the province is a really big deal. And the funding is not cheap. It's $10 million between the province and Via Sport. Whitecaps are going to kick in $3 million as well. So it's a total of $13 million, which is not a small ticket. And the reason I bring this up is this is happening right in the middle of the Vancouver Whitecaps, quote unquote, up for sale. And that it, you cannot deny that with everything that's been going on here on the West Coast, if you're listening this morning in Winnipeg or Toronto or London or Edmonton or Calgary, the big story on the West Coast is you've got one of the best teams in Major League Soccer. You've got the World Cup in this city right now. And the only story that people cannot get away from is the fact that the Whitecaps are for sale. So as we're building up the game, the beautiful game, as they call it, there's definitely a shadow. There's definitely a gray cloud that's looming. Now, of course, government officials will meet time to time and say that they're going to try to save the Whitecaps. But the reason I bring this up is it's a really feather, a big feather in the cap of the organization, that despite everything that is going on, all the rumors that are swirling, will this team move to Vegas, whatnot, that the Whitecaps are pushing forward on the community side, which I think is a really big deal, because the installation on these fields start in September of 2026. They're expected to finish by December of 2027. This team might not be here in 2027. This is what I'm saying. It's such an interesting juxtaposition here, is that you see the community doing big things. You see them out in the community doing big things. And yet the team is for sale. So we're going to have to see how this all pans out. But good on the Vancouver Whitecaps for pushing through on their community side, because there's a lot of communities that could use a pitch, that could use something that I think is a big deal. And it's coming to many communities across this province. And hopefully other teams in other markets see this and do the same. All right, we'll take a quick break here. When we come back, last week we got into the top 10 cartoons that you would watch on a Saturday morning. When we return, we get into, oh, I'm going to love this one, because we're going to go back to Atari, to Sega Genesis, to Nintendo. the top 10 video games that kids used to play on a Saturday morning. We'll get to that next. I'm Rob Fay. This is Weekends, heard all across the Chorus Radio Network.
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1: Welcome back to the program. I teased what was coming up this segment, and I've already had three emails saying you better have this game in it. One person says, I'm looking forward to listening to this segment because I am a huge video game aficionado. Great word. I didn't even know that's how you spelt it, but I digress. Okay, so last week we had this conversation, and it really was just me riffing, and it ended up getting a lot of traction. I was talking about Saturday morning. You know, you wake up in the morning, you had your pajamas on, you went, you got the biggest bowl from the kitchen that you could do, like a mixing bowl, and you'd fill it with as much Lucky Charms as you could. You put as much milk in as you could, you sat down, and you literally faced your TV for 3 to 4 hours while your parents slept in and watched cartoons. So we got into some of the great cartoons, and boy, even like hours after the show, I still had people emailing me talking about the ones that I did not mention. And so I thought, you know what, maybe we hit a nerve with somebody in a good way. And so I thought, you know what else did I do as a child that maybe many of you did, whether you're listening in Calgary or London, Edmonton, Winnipeg, Toronto, wherever I find you this morning. And one of the things that I think many of us kids did as we, you know, grew and had friends come over, or maybe had the odd sleepover, was play video games. So we started doing some research over the course of the week and realized really quickly that you can't just say, okay, what are the top 10 video games of all time? Because generationally, it has changed. What my kids grew up on is nothing like what I grew up on. I'm 52 years old, so I was there for the 1985 rush of the early days, the Atari 2600, the ColecoVision, the Intellivision. And then, of course, we get to Nintendo and we get into some of the bigger ones like Sega and onward and upward. So if you will allow me, I will pick but a few from each generation, and I would love to hear from you on this. Hit me up on my socials at Rob Fay, which is R-O-B, F as in Frank, A-I. Or don't be afraid to email, like some people are already doing, rob.fay, F-A-I, at chorusent.com. Okay, let's get into it, shall we? The 10 most popular video games that a kid might play on the weekend back in 1985. 85, 85. Yeah, it feels like a long time ago, doesn't it? Okay, should I go from the bottom to the top, or should I just do the top three? Let's just do the top three to save you time. As you're driving around, you're like looking at your watch. You're like, dude, I got 5 minutes before I get there. Excitebike was a really big deal. The motocross racing game, kids customized their bikes. They raced on tracks. This ended up being one of the top selling games from the Nintendo Entertainment System of all time. What comes in at number two, the highest grossing video game worldwide from back in 1985, which surprises me because when I tell you number one, you're going to be like, really? Karate Champ outdid number one? But yeah, apparently between the arcade and the multi-platforms, the highest grossing video game on Earth in 1985 was Karate Champ. And number one in 1985, it doesn't take a rocket scientist for this one, Super Mario Brothers, released in 85. So the very first year that it came out, was the best-selling home game. It was and would go on like a 3 to 4 year run as the best selling video game. So again, Excitebike as a kid, I would have been 11. I think I played a little of it. Karate Champ and Super Mario Brothers. Honorable mention going to Ice Climber. Honorable mention going to Kung Fu Master. No relation to Karate Champ, apparently. And Paperboy also making the top 10 list. And falling right at the end was Donkey Kong. Still a major game in 1985. I didn't realize that Mario was trying to save somebody named Pauline. I had no idea. Okay, let's put you into the time machine and fast forward 10 years to 1995. So now, all of a sudden, we're teenagers. Maybe we're not playing video games as much. We're out actually talking to people, meeting girls or what have you. The top three games, I think actually all have the same character in it. Correct me if I'm wrong. Super Mario Kart was still massively popular in 1995. This was the go-to racing game for kids. You'd bring your friends over. One would be Donkey Kong. One would be Yoshi. One would be, you know, the princess or whatever. And you'd race around a whole bunch of different obstacles around this track. And it was awesome. Donkey Kong Country was number two. It was the best-selling NES game of 1995, selling more than 5 million copies. And number one, released in 1995, Super Mario World 2. This was called Yoshi's Island. It was awarded Top Game of the Year. Kids love guiding Yoshi and collecting these eggs. Honorable mention in 1995, Street Fighter 2, Sonic the Hedgehog 2, Tekken 2. Everybody trying to build off the success of number one, I guess. And Road Rash 2, Sega Genesis back in 1995. Okay, delve with me one more time, shall we? Let's get to 1999. And things started to change. You had Game Boy that was coming out. Game Boy actually did a really big chunk of business in 1999. Top three, Super Smash Bros. This was the first multiplayer fighting game. You had Mario, Link, Pikachu, and more. This was great for the friends. They would all come over, pick their character, and you would go ham, as they called it. Pokemon Gold. If I may just stop and take a breath for the first time in like 5 minutes here. I never understood or got into the Pokemon. It is just weird and wild to me that it still, to this conversation in 2026, has people shelling out tens of thousands of dollars for these little playing cards that have to do with Pokemon. But you know what? If you got the money and you want to get it, go get it. But anyways, number two was Pokemon Gold and Silver. The number one game was also Pokemon, but this was the red, blue, yellow available on Game Boy. This craze of Pokemon, I think, might have hit its peak in 1999. Kids traded, battled. You would spend entire weekends catching Pokemons. I don't get it either. It's okay. What games are popular now? It has all changed. I don't even know if you and I would be able to recognize them. So I just got an email in the inbox that says, can you go back earlier than 1985? Of course I can. I go back as far as you want. The one thing that I will say is the first ever system that I got from my parents, God bless them for finally bringing a console into the house, was the Atari 2600. That was Asteroids. That was Space Invaders. I'm just going off the top of my head here. You had Asteroids. You had Space Invaders. You had, baseball, which was brutal. The hockey game, which was literally just like two fat 8-bit players going back and forth. And if you really want to go back into the annals of video gaming, Pong is where it all started. Little known fact, by the way, and for some of you that are just getting to know me, I've been the host here for just over 3 months. My claim to fame with the kids is that I am one of the voices on NHL hockey. So when your kids will play EA Sports and they're, playing the Leafs against the Canadiens or the Flames and the Oilers or the Jets and the Canucks, what have you, I am the rink announcer for that game. And the first game that I got to do was 2011, NHL 2011. And I've been on that game ever since and actually kind of stumbled into that game. I was the baseball broadcaster in Vancouver and my buddy called me and he says, hey, they're doing auditions for this hockey game, the rink announcer. And I was just like, whatever. I went into this interview completely not thinking I was going to get it, to the point that I was acting, I don't want to say like a jerk, but just really aloof. You know, they're like, yeah, we're looking for somebody with energy. I'm like, dude, I could check that box, no problem. So just went through the motions and all was well. So at EA Sports in Burnaby, it is like a campus. This is like from something 100 years in the future. It's incredible what they do at EA Sports. I'm in the underground parking and my BlackBerry, you know, the blue BlackBerries that had the little wheel on the side, it goes off and it's the guy and he says, hey, man, your audition went really, really well. And I'm just like, oh, yeah, because I thought for sure they were going to take like a hockey voice. He says, you're in. I say, you got to be kidding me. So I went and I did my first recording session, sweat through my shirt, yelling and yelling and yelling some more. And one of the executives who flew up from San Diego says, yeah, how long we got you signed for? And I said, oh, I don't know, probably just the year. He goes, how would you like to do the next six? And of course, I have no agent. I have no negotiating skills. I have nothing. And right away, I was just like, sounds great. Because I got free video games. Everybody's like, how much do you get? And I'm like, I don't want to talk about how much I make, but I get free video games. And that was enough. I've kind of gone through my whole life just looking for contracts that have free video games. I don't even know what I get paid here, to be honest. Anyways, long of the short of it is I've been doing that game for 15, 16 years now. And hopefully they'll bring me back next year because I love it. It's so cool. It's such a cool job. All right, let's take a break here. When we come back, I'm going to introduce you to Project Icarus and tell you why so many are looking into it. I'm Rob Fay, back with more after this. 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
10: 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Ribs are already marinating, aren't they?
11: Yeah, since yesterday. But there's a system moving through. And if it hits a 4 o'clock...
10: What does the radar say?
11: Clears by 2. UV is solid all afternoon. Bug index is low.
10: So fire it up.
11: Yeah. Yeah, okay. Fire it up.
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1: Welcome back to the program. Good morning to you, whether I find you in Toronto, London, Winnipeg, Calgary, Edmonton, Vancouver, or anywhere in between. I hope you have a fantastic Saturday and you're fired up for the World Cup. Now, I got to switch gears really quickly because this plot sounds familiar because it literally reads like a movie script. Police have charged a former Air Canada captain, a pilot who flew for decades with fraudulent licensing. I don't know if you've heard this story, but the investigation, which is now dubbed Project Icarus, has peeled back layers of what authorities are saying was a long-running credential scam in commercial aviation. Peel Police Deputy Chief Nick Milenovich said the case is so unusual that it almost felt scripted. So in the next minute, we're going to hear from him and from Detective Sergeant Chad Mitchell from the Fraud Bureau, who details the allegations, the charges, and the arrest. This story is of a trusted pilot, decades long in the air, and now a criminal case that is shaking up confidence in how our licenses are verified. Here is Deputy Chief Nick Milenovich.
13: The investigation that we are updating you on today is dubbed Project Icarus. This investigation and the details surrounding it read like a movie script. It was a complex fraud and forgery investigation involving allegations against a former commercial airline pilot. It was initiated after a regulatory review by Transport Canada into the licensing requirements and credentials of a commercial airline pilot who was working for the victim, Air Canada. This pilot had a 27-year career, and we are alleging that since 2009 has been flying for years, misrepresenting himself and his credentials to his employer and regulatory officials using fraudulent licensing documents. Having worked for Air Canada since the onset of his career, they rose to the position of pilot in command, where for almost 17 years, they flew Boeing 767s, 777s, and 787s. During that time, he captained over 900 domestic flights, not just domestic, but international as well, earning millions of dollars in salary for those captaining flights, but also flew tens of thousands of passengers during that time period.
1: This is unbelievable. You know, one of the things right at the end of the clip that really caught me by surprise is that he did international flights. So maybe he duped Air Canada and duped domestic flights. But you would think that other countries abroad might catch the things that got missed. It just goes to show the complexity and the layers to this crime. So this is not just paperwork, guys. This is a criminal case that touches on public trust in aviation, because every time you board a plane, I know I do, I trust the person in the cockpit and I trust that they are fully qualified. So that trust is now being questioned in this case. In the next clip that I'm going to play for you, Detective Chad Mitchell lays out the allegations, the charges, and the arrest. Again, this is Project Icarus. It is a very, very interesting story. Here's Detective Sergeant Chad Mitchell.
14: The catalyst event leading to the investigation occurred in March 2025 at Terminal 1 of Pearson International Airport during a routine operational evaluation of the accused's credentials and performance. Anomalies were detected within the pilot license documentation he presented. The Transport Canada regulatory investigation later commenced, concluded, and was followed by this criminal investigation. The police investigation included a residential search warrant executed in Barrie, Ontario in February 2026. That was followed by other judicial authorizations, witness interviews, and subject matter expert input, including a forensic analysis conducted by our policing partners, the RCMP's National Anti-Counterfeiting Bureau in Ottawa. The investigation garnered evidence in support of allegations that indicate the accused operated as a pilot in command, a captain of aircraft between 2009 and 2025, without having ever possessed an airline transport pilot license, aeroplane, known as an ATPLA. This high-level license is a requirement to operate the type of aircraft the accused flew at the rank of captain. Evidence also supports the allegation that the accused had not completed the associated and necessary Transport Canada examinations required to earn an ATPLA prior to or during his career. This alleged criminal misconduct also included the possession and uttering of materially altered and counterfeit government-issued pilot licenses and documentation. It is also alleged that the accused filed a false report to an area police service in relation to an event found to have not occurred through this investigation with respect to stolen pilot documentation. On June 1st, 2026, the accused, Mr. Jeff Wall of Barrie, Ontario, was arrested at 31 Division of Peel Regional Police. He has undertaken to appear for his first appearance date in Brampton on June 29th in relation to the following seven criminal code offenses: fraud over $5,000, two counts of uttering forged document, three counts of possession of counterfeit mark, and public mischief.
1: That is a really interesting laundry list. Like, that's, I was trying, as I was listening to the clip, to, you know, pull some things. I've heard the clip before, I played it for you, obviously, but I was trying to formulate how you regain a consumer's trust when a story like this comes out. One question that I had, and I think it's fair to even ask this question, is what rights does a consumer have when it comes to knowing who is flying the plane? For example, if you go to the supermarket, the person at the cashier wears a name tag. You know that Betty or John is checking out your groceries. Should we know the list of people that are flying the plane? I think that's fair. I mean, am I wrong? I mean, this is terrifying. It's a wake-up call, and I'm not trying to, you know, elevate this. But here's what should happen, and these were some of the notes that I did take down. Airlines and regulators should move to a single, secure, real-time database where pilot licenses are verified instantly. No more paper documents, no more manual checks that can be faked. Every license has to have a digital signature that can then be validated by regulators and airlines alike. I think that is the non-negotiable. And it's actually surprising that

0: hired or promoted, there should automatically be a full audit of their licensing history with the National Aviation Authority. You don't just say, yeah, the pilot's verified. You got to think of it like a licensed and verified badge for pilots. And I'll say this, there should be stronger penalties for credential fraud, because if somebody is caught falsifying a pilot license, that penalty should be severe. I would assume that the man that is accused of this will have a lifetime ban from aviation. I can only imagine that in certain countries, if this has gone international, if he has touched down in other jurisdictions, that you could make a case for civil liability if there was any harm caused. Because, again, that's the only way we can make sure that this isn't seen just as simply the cost of doing business. It's a really interesting peeling of the onion, isn't it? Because there's a lot more to this that I think than there is than just finding a guy that was, quote, beating the system. It really exposes our airline industry as a whole and some of the glaring gaps that we need in order to clean things up so that we can be safe when we fly. Isn't that something? What a story. I wanted to make sure that I brought it up to you this morning. We'll take a very quick break here. When we come back, we're going to have our weekly AI news recap. Francis Sims going to stop by at a Humber Polytechnic. We got a couple of really cool, interesting AI tech topics that we're going to get to you on the other side of the break. I'm Rob Fay, back with more after this.
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1: Boy, oh boy, there is some big news coming out of the world of AI. Yes, I know what you're thinking. He's talking AI. Trust me, you're going to want to learn about this as much as you can, as fast as you can, because it is a big deal in many different sectors right now. And that's why we bring on Francis Sims, Associate Dean of Information and Communication Technology out at Humber Polytechnic. Francis, good morning to you.
2: Good morning again, Rob.
1: Well, I can tell you this. When I saw the list of stories we were going to be talking about, this one is a really interesting one. Ottawa's worst case AI nightmare just hit a U.S. company, and I think it affects Canadians, whether you're here or abroad. Why don't you tell us about it?
2: Yeah, so Anthropic is one of the leading AI companies, and they released a model called Mythos a couple of months ago, and then it took the world by storm because they said they could hack any system faster than a human being could. And so then they pulled it back, and then Ottawa got a chance to have a look at it, and the U.S. government got a chance to have a look at it. And then they came with what they called a safe version of that called Fable. Well, what's interesting is they put it out into the world about a week and a half ago, and then everybody started using it. And just yesterday, the U.S. government told them that they were not allowed to let anybody other than Americans use the tool, that it was too powerful. And so I think what that shows is that we're at this point where these tools are becoming, you know, almost like nation state tools, like the U.S. is in a way kind of starting to nationalize these things, and restricting access to Canadians means that, you know, Canadian businesses might not be as competitive as their American counterparts. So I think it's part of what this AI strategy was supposed to be about, which was, you know, making sure that Canadians had access to the latest and greatest. And I think this is sort of like the first salvo, like we're starting to see this type of behavior coming out of the U.S.
1: It's a really interesting story, and one, obviously, Francis, that we're going to have to keep an eye on here. I'm going to just keep moving you around here because there's three really interesting stories here. And this one, I think, hits close to home because there's new analysis that warns that AI shopping agents promise to bark and hunt for you. But there's new evidence that suggests that they're actually nudging shoppers towards sponsored or pricier products. And governments haven't even set a rule for this yet.
2: Yeah, that's interesting. And it's funny when Prime Minister Carney last week talked about the AI strategy, he also talked about something that was somewhat surprising, which was surveillance pricing. And I think now we're starting to see the news come out from behind that. And what that really means is these AI tools are looking at what you're looking at on the internet. And they're trying to determine, you know, okay, did you book that trip to Cancun? Okay, now you're going to look at bathing suits. Well, it knows what date you're going on that trip to Cancun. And maybe as it gets 3 or 4 days ahead of when you have to go, it might start jacking up the price of those bathing suits because it knows you're in a situation where you have no choice. And that's what we're talking about here, is these tools. The companies would argue that they can get better prices for everybody and makes it more fair and equitable. But the bottom line is it's going to play into your, effectively, your desperation or your vulnerability and start steering you towards things that are more expensive or things that you might just not need.
1: I find it really, how would I say this, cruel, because we're starting to try and trust AI, Francis. We're starting to try and believe that it's there for us. And now all of a sudden you see more and more evidence that suggests that it's actually just towards sponsors and pricier products. And that for me was not why I wanted to sign up for AI.
2: No, and I think, I mean, the bottom line is that these companies have to make money. $2 billion a year each is probably what they're spending on building these AI tools and these data centers. And so if they can sell it to a marketing company, their tools, and that company can use it to do surveillance pricing, well, you know, the ethics and the morals take a back seat if they need to make the money. That's how I feel about it anyway.
1: Yeah, no, it makes a lot of sense. Francis Sims, kind enough to join us here on Weekends Heard Across the Chorus Radio Network from the Faculty of Applied Sciences and Technology out at Humber Polytechnic. I could agree with this one. I do some employment with the Vancouver Canadians when it comes to entry-level roles. But let's talk about it from an AI perspective. This and the disappearing first rung. This jobs debate has shifted from mass layoffs to maybe a quieter program. And like I said, it's the vanishing entry-level role.
2: Yeah, it seems like AI is all over the place, but I'll go back again to the AI strategy, which is there was an announcement from the government said 250,000 jobs they were going to create But what they didn't talk about is the jobs that are disappearing. And that's what this study is showing, is that, you know, in April, youth unemployment was at 14.3%. And so that's the highest outside the pandemic. And usually this time of year, jobs are abound for, you hope, for our young people that are trying to take, you know, summer work so that they can pay for going back to school. And, you know, a Harris poll found that 45% of Canadian hiring managers think it's more efficient to use AI for those entry-level tasks than to train new candidates. So I hear about it, you know, working at a post-secondary. I hear about it from the students. They're putting their applications in. They're using AI to help write their resumes. And the other end, there's AI tools filtering them out, and they're not even getting the interviews. So it's really, really tough. And the problem is that there's no, you know, when a manufacturing firm shuts down, it's easy to say, yeah, the jobs are lost. But in this situation, it's quiet. How do we know that those jobs were lost if they were never there to begin with?
1: Oh, that's such a good point. One final one that I want to get to you, Francis, is the scams are getting smarter and smarter this summer. Google's June 2026 advisory warns that ordinary email phishing has evolved into QR code phishing. Oh, I'm not ready for this. Francis, what is this and why is this a problem?
2: Well, you can't walk down the streets in Vancouver or Toronto or across the country without seeing these QR codes, right? These little stickers that are on maybe the bikes or the scooters that you're taking out that says, we're going to make it easier to unlock and get that device or pay for something by just scanning this code. Or maybe somebody wants you to go to a website or a menu at a restaurant. How many restaurants do you go to now and the QR codes are on the table instead of the menu? And so the challenge here is that the QR code takes you to a website and you automatically assume that it's legitimate. And what's happening is people are starting to put these QR codes all over the cities, these scammers, and they're taking you to places that you shouldn't go. And they're asking you to put information in like your credit card. And so it's a big, big problem. And I just think that Canadians don't necessarily have the awareness that that's happening. And they say Canadians lost over $700 million to fraud last year. And only 10% of them are reported because, you know, people are embarrassed. There's lots of things that happen. And some people estimate that this is now becoming the bulk of what those frauds are. People are scanning these codes and they just we're just not ready for it yet. So it's an interesting rise. And this is enabled by also by AI. It definitely contributes, right? Because AI can, you know, create these codes. You can go to ChatGPT Claude and create a QR code in a second and then just put it on the sticker and then stick it on the, you know, the pole down the street. Yeah. And away you go.
1: Francis, I got about 40 seconds here. Do you think QR codes will one day go the way of the dodo bird, or are they here to stay?
2: I think QR codes will go the way of the dodo bird. I eventually think that you'll have your device in your hand and these places will have little chips embedded in them and you just walk over to them. And those things will cost like a couple of cents to be created. It might be in a menu at a restaurant. And that'll be, I think this is just a passing fad. I think it's great from a perspective of you can use your phone, your camera. It's really kind of emerged with the pandemic. But I think it's just a temporary solution as we realize it's not really secure.
1: Yeah, we made some baseball cards out at the ballpark. And instead of writing the paragraph on the back of it, they ended up just putting a QR code. And I said, in 10 years, nobody's going to even know what that means. But I digress. Francis, always a great conversation. Thank you for making time for me here on a Saturday.
2: No problem. And I hope we're talking in 10 years still.
1: Yeah, you and me both, man. Awesome. Francis Sims, Faculty of Applied Sciences and Technology, taking us to the break. Great conversation. All right. We'll get ready for the next segment. News, weather, traffic coming your way. But what if your kid under 16 just couldn't log on the other side of the break? That is the question now swirling around Bill C-27. This is the online harms bill. Social media platforms could soon be banned from letting anybody in this country under 16 access any of their services. We're talking TikTok, Instagram, Snapchat, YouTube, all potentially blocked for teens under 16. Is this protection or is it overreach? We'll get into that topic next. I'm Rob Fay. Good morning, Canada. 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
24: From the National Newsroom of the Canadian Press, I'm Don Mitchell. Canada and Ireland have agreed to work together on several key issues, including some of the greatest challenges facing the world. Prime Minister Mark Carney made a stop in Ireland today as part of a larger six-day trip to Europe. After meeting with Ireland's head of government, Micheál Martin, the two nations identified artificial intelligence, pharmaceuticals, and biotechnology, as well as food security, as issues they can collaborate on. At a news conference, Martin was confident in a path forward.
25: That our meeting today has confirmed my genuine confidence and optimism about the trajectory of the Ireland-Canada relationship.
24: Meanwhile, Carney is set to return to France in the next few days and join the G7 summit. Today, he said the idea of a new world order could be raised at next week's meeting. The PM suggests other partners like the Gulf states and Kenya We'll be there to bring a broader perspective and broader element of the solution.
0: The strands of that new order yet to be born could be woven in Evian.
24: Support for Ukraine and online protection for children are issues that will be at the forefront of the upcoming summit. Provincial police are calling the death of five children in a rural Ontario collision an unimaginable loss. OPP Superintendent Dwight Teeb told reporters at police headquarters in Fergus today that four girls and one boy between the ages of 4 and 12 were killed when a van and a sport utility vehicle collided at an intersection northwest of Kitchener. Teeb thanked Good Samaritan who stopped to help first responders at the scene.
1: Emergency responders attended the scene and provided immediate care. I want to recognize their professionalism, dedication, and compassion in responding to such a devastating incident. I would also like to thank the Good Samaritans that stopped and provided assistance to our first responders during this tragedy.
24: In a post on social media, Ontario Premier Doug Ford said his thoughts are with those involved as well as their families and loved ones. And finally, Montreal's mayor admitted today that racism allegations against some city police officers is extremely disturbing. She also pleaded for calm in the community amid disclosure of details in an investigation. Soraya Martinez-Ferrada says she and Quebec's public security minister have agreed to ramp up deployment of body cameras to the city's police force as result. Canadian Press reporter Lisa Laporte has more.
2: Ferrada called the allegations extremely disturbing on Saturday and said trust between police and citizens has been shaken. Two police officers have been suspended, 14 others reassigned after alleged racial profiling and prejudice in the borough of Montréal-Nord. The two suspended officers are under investigation by the prosecutor's office regarding possible criminal code violations.
24: La Presse and Radio Canada reported several of the allegations, including details where officers engaged in cutting the hair of racialized citizens to turn into trophies. This is the Canadian Press. In sports and the FIFA World Cup, Boualem Kuki's stoppage equalizer helped Qatar steal a 1-1 draw with favored Switzerland in the opening game. It secured the country's first ever point at the tournament. Kuki headed in across to stun the Swiss, who dominated play with 68% possession. It creates a four-way tie in Group B after Canada drew with Bosnia-Herzegovina 1-1 yesterday. Up next, Brazil versus Morocco, later Haiti against Scotland, and Australia faces Turkey at BC Place in Vancouver in the late game. The New York Knicks can win their first NBA championship in 53 years tonight. The Knicks are on the road in San Antonio to take on the Spurs in game number 5 of the NBA Finals, the Knicks leading 3-1. And finishing up right now at Rogers Centre in Toronto, the Blue Jays and the New York Yankees. Right-hander Kevin Gausman got the start for the Jays, while righty Cam Schlittler got the ball for the Yankees. Both pitchers went 7 innings and each gave up a run and struck out 7. From the Canadian Press, I'm Don Mitchell.
3: 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This is Life Shouldn't Hurt with Grant Fedoruk.
4: Hey, Anita, you've learned something new.
9: I'm mind blown.
4: Welcome back, everybody, to Life Shouldn't Hurt, the show where we break down the science of pain, movement, and recovery. We get into way more things than just science, though, that's for sure. So you can live your life with confidence, not caution. Every week, we take something that feels complicated, and we try to do our best to try to make it simple. I'm a simple guy. Let's simplify things. Because when you understand your body, you take back control of your story. And let me tell you, we would love to give everybody a hand.
9: Good one.
4: Thank you.
9: That was good.
4: And talking about hands, we thought we would talk about hand injuries today a little bit. You think of your hands like the Wi-Fi of the body. When they're working, everything connects effortlessly. But the moment there's a bit of a glitch, a sprain, a fracture, tendon injury, numbness, stiffness, suddenly the simple things, they don't work so well. You get a lag, you get a buffer, maybe they just shut down completely. So from opening a jar to just typing an email can be very difficult. The reason I want to talk about this is we just recently saw somebody, not too long ago, somebody we know, had a little fall on a trail run.
9: That's what happens when you're trying to be fit.
4: And ruptured a tendon.
9: Yeah. Well, first fell.
4: Yeah.
9: Foosh, probably, fall on an outstretched hand.
4: Yeah.
9: Cut up her one hand.
4: Right, which was what they were paying attention to the most.
9: And didn't even realize
4: right.
9: for an hour
4: right.
9: that her other hand had a deformity.
4: Right. Interesting fact about tendon injuries like that. In some cases, because the tendon ruptures, there's nothing to hurt.
9: She had no pain.
4: Right.
9: So there's no fiber hanging on that actually generates a pain signal to the brain.
4: Yeah.
9: And so you have just a kink in your finger, but it doesn't hurt. Now you can't move it because the tendon is no longer attached because it is a third degree rupture. Yeah. But there's no pain that goes along with it.
4: And tendons are like, the best way to think about them is you need something connected. You know, you can't tow a car without a rope, and the rope needs to connect. And that's basically what's happening. In order to pull, in order to finger to flex, it needs that tendon, or to extend, meaning straighten it or bend it. And in this case, she ruptured that tendon. And you find out really quickly, you know, the saying, it sticks out like a sore thumb, comes for a very good reason. I know that. I've had some hand injuries myself. I don't know about you, Anita. I closed a car door.
9: Yeah.
4: Oh,
9: ooh,
4: yeah.
9: Yeah.
4: Yeah. I closed the car door on my thumb.
9: Yeah.
4: And I don't know how it fit in there. I actually, when I opened the door, I thought my thumb was going to fall off.
9: Well, and lots of it, like as a child, I did that. And lots of people do that, the thumb or the finger in the car door. But as an adult,
4: nothing. So far, so good. Yeah. We see these injuries all the time. Kind of, you know, one of the more common ones I saw quite a few back in the day were young people. And when they get mad, they get hand injuries for various reasons. Obviously, there's fighting and stuff like that. And if you're punching somebody with your thumb out, you end up fracturing. You can fracture in your hand, or you can get a boxer injury, which is the fifth metacarpal. Fracture that, which is the outside. You're basically the part of your hand that extends just beyond your little finger can fracture if you punch incorrectly and hit somebody on that side. Now, we don't endorse punching anything, let alone a wall or a door. But you know what you really don't want to punch? A window.
9: Oh,
4: yeah. And I've
9: slice
4: seen
9: and dice.
4: Right. I've seen quite a few injuries, very significant. I would almost use the word catastrophic hand injuries from going through a glass window.
9: Well, and sometimes I've had patients who are cleaning a wine glass or have their hand in a glass and turning at the same time the glass breaks.
4: Right.
9: And so because it's such a sharp edge, you're actually getting a lot of a slice to the tendons that run to your finger and hand.
4: Yeah. Pay attention to that. Be very careful. Or wine glasses that come out of a really hot dishwasher.
9: Right.
4: They're very fragile. I've seen that happen. Knives in sinks.
9: Let's
4: give you all the warning.
9: Yeah.
4: You got a knife. So if you're ever using really sharp knives, paring knives, or, you know, even butcher knives, ones that are really sharp and that you've been using, don't put them in the sink and leave them for later or for somebody else to clean. Clean them as you go. It's the best advice. Clean them as you go. Make sure that you've got the sharp end pointed away and you're using the rag away from yourself. Because let me tell you, it's another really quick way to have a tendon injury. And speaking of tendon injuries, I like to talk about them a little bit so that people understand there's different zones in the hand. And as you get more into different zones, they become very difficult to treat, a little bit longer recovery. And it's really important. Number one, don't go into any of those zones.
9: It's like there's the ouchy zone, the even more ouchy zone, and the not able to move for a long time zone.
4: And repairs are more difficult in certain areas as well. Now, shout out to the plastic surgeons and the hand surgeons out there that are doing an amazing job. Like there's different pulley transfers where you can actually transfer a tendon from one muscle, like one area of the hand to another in order to accomplish what you want. And then it takes a whole bunch of retraining. An example I would give is if you want your thumb to flex and you take one of the tendons that flexes the finger, the first digit, for instance, now you've got to train yourself to flex your thumb by thinking about like flexing your finger.
9: And you can
4: imagine
9: surgical or non-surgical, the rehab that goes along with hand rehabilitation is quite complex. And so there are people who take extra training to become hand therapists. So there's certified hand therapy designations because of the complex structure of the hand.
4: Yeah. And we see a lot ourselves too. You know, you see those fractures and you see some of the, you know, it's more simple ones but exactly as Anita spoke about, the ones that are a little bit more complicated. Also, there's splinting involved, different dynamic braces, because after surgery, there's a period of immobilization. And what ends up happening in many cases is they become very stiff and you need to engage those joints and get them moving again, but the joint itself has become very, very stiff as well. I don't want to get into all of the different things, but let's talk about some of the different kind of injuries that we would see. Tendon injuries, fractures. Carpal tunnel is another one we see around the hand that we deal with. Thumb arthritis.
9: Very common.
4: Very common. Yeah. The CMC or the MCP joint. Those are the joints pointing your, if you grab in your thumb kind of above the knuckle, there's another joint up above that can become quite arthritic, and we see that a lot. Some advice for you out there. If you use your hands a lot, keep them moving. You know, there's a very common thing that happens with people who repetitively use their hands as they get stiff. They rest them and they try not to use them as much. Rest is good. Smart rest. Totally stopping is not a good idea. In fact, I would recommend against it. We definitely see sprains and strains around the hands too from people who fall with those hands outstretched.
9: And, and repetitive motions, something called the decurvans tendinopathy that happens in your thumb. So repetitive actions, depending on your job or your work demands. And they are also more complex in that longer recovery times, just because of how frequently you are using your hands and your thumbs.
4: Man, you know, I was, when we got into this, I didn't think we'd unpack as much as we did.
9: There's so much we could talk about with hands.
4: Yeah. Decurvans, Anita, I don't know about you. I find them pretty stubborn. So decurvans is a tendonitis on the back of the thumb. And it's, if you extend your thumb, try to lift it against the sky and resist it, and you get pain like right along the back of the thumb up into the wrist. That's decurvans. It's painful.
9: Not
4: and
9: fun.
4: And they're stubborn.
9: Yeah, they're really stubborn.
4: They're stubborn to treat. You want to get those addressed right away. So if you've got a local physio anywhere that you are and you've got that problem, get in sooner than later, because there are some things you can do. And I'm not here to recommend things on the radio for specific treatment, but you might, hint, hint, ask about splinting it to give that one a little chance to rest. And I do that. So if you've got that problem out there, but as always, we aren't here to treat anybody on the radio. You're going to want to talk to your local expert. That might be your physician or your physiotherapist to get advice, because you want to start with the right diagnosis. A lot of things can cause pain in the hands when you'd have them and they're insidious, or you, what we call iatrogenic. You don't know where it came from. You want to get it assessed so you can get it treated. What are we talking about later on the show today, Anita?
9: I already forgot. We go off in so many tangents, I never know where
4: we're
9: going.
4: Well, we wanted to talk about hands, because we've got a hands therapist at our clinic in Kelowna, and that's very cool.
9: Yeah.
4: And she's amazing. But, oh, you know what we're talking about? Something special. Special Olympics.
9: That's right.
4: And we're going to talk about fun fitness screening. What is it? What is it? Well, it sounds exactly like it is. It's making the fitness screening fun for athletes who are special. And we're going to talk about that after the break. Jason Doust will join us. He's a physiotherapist carrying out, amongst other on his team, a multidisciplinary team carrying out fun fitness screening. We'll also be joined from none other than Gabe. Let's hear it from somebody who goes through the screening himself so that he can be the athlete he wants to be. I'm Grant Fedoric. That's Anita Cassidy. This is Life Shouldn't Hurt on the Chorus Radio Network.
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4: Today on the Life Shouldn't Hurt radio show, we're talking about something that sits right at the intersection of movement, community, and possibility. Special Olympics athletes push their bodies, their minds, and their confidence every single week. And behind the scenes, there's a team of health professionals making sure those athletes can keep doing what they love. One of the most important pieces of that work is something called Fun Fitness Screening, part of the Special Olympics Healthy Athletes Program. It's simple, it's powerful, and it's changing lives. Fun Fitness looks at strength, balance, flexibility, and functional movement, the building blocks of staying active, staying safe, and staying confident in sport. And the screenings are run by volunteers from physiotherapy, occupational therapy, kinesiology, nursing, and medicine. These are people who show up because they believe every athlete deserves the chance to move well and feel strong. One of those people is with me today, Jason Doust. He's a physiotherapist dear to me because, of course, he's from Leading Edge Physiotherapy. He's also a clinical director with Special Olympics Alberta since 2015. Jason, he's been leading these screenings for years, and he's watched firsthand how a simple 10-minute assessment can spark motivation, build skills, and even shape future careers. And one of the athletes who's been deeply impacted by these screenings is Gabe, a Special Olympics athlete who has overcome more in 20 years than most of us face in a lifetime. Gabe was never expected to walk or talk. Today, he plays football, curls. We'll let him tell all about all the things that he does. He also rides a bike with one hand. He reads Wayne Gretzky. Again, you'll get to hear it directly from him later in the show. And we'll also get a chance to talk to Karen, one of his biggest cheerleaders. That's his mom. But first, let's dig into what Fun Fitness actually is, why it matters, and how it's helping athletes like Gabe thrive. Jason, let's start right at the beginning. For listeners who've never seen it, what exactly is the Fun Fitness screening as part of the Special Olympics Healthy Athletes Program?
27: Yeah, thanks so much, Grant. I'm always grateful for opportunities to talk about this. Like you said, I got involved as a clinical director with Special Olympics Alberta in 2015. And I was inspired to do this because I was at a point in my career where I was looking for volunteer opportunities. I'd had a little bit of experience with Special Olympics in the past, and it was an opportunity to bring my skills and knowledge as a physiotherapist and provide that to a population that was hungry for it and had a desire for it. So Fun Fitness falls under a larger umbrella of the Healthy Athletes Program with Special Olympics. And the Healthy Athletes Program provides free health and fitness screening to Special Olympics athletes. Under that umbrella of healthy athletes, we have multiple disciplines. The most important, of course, is ours, Fun Fitness. This is a physiotherapy component. Now, there are other components. There's dentistry, podiatry, mental health, health promotion, audiology. So it's a fairly comprehensive program. Wow. Apologies if I've missed any disciplines in there. But focusing on Fun Fitness, like you said, we screen athletes in the realms of flexibility, strength, balance, and aerobic fitness. The purpose of this is to give an opportunity to engage with athletes in each of these areas, talk to them about how the things that we find may be important to their sport performance, to injury prevention, as well as overall health and wellness. With the data we collect from the measures, we analyze that data within the screening and we identify areas, whether it's just simple improvement. We notice this muscle is a little bit tight. Maybe we want to teach someone a couple basic stretches that they can incorporate into their regular practices and competition to reduce the risk of injury and to help them perform better. You know, if we identify a balance deficit and I'm talking to a 5-pin bowler, I can talk to them about how maybe working on their balance in between their competitions will help them with stability and accuracy when they release the ball each time. It's also a way to talk to them about injury prevention. And the reason why this is so important is we know that in the Special Olympics population, this is a group of people that are more likely to encounter a lot of health conditions and health concerns. They're also far more likely than the average population to encounter barriers in accessing appropriate health services at the right time. And there's a lot of reasons why, or a lot of barriers, or a lot of reasons why they might face those barriers, whether it's financial barriers. Within this population, people with different communication needs may have trouble accessing things. Our job is to help bridge those gaps and help our athletes become more knowledgeable, engage with them so they can be more effective advocates for themselves. We are building health literacy within this population. And the thing I've really come to appreciate more recently is by bringing in these volunteers, professionals, and students in the medical fields, we're building competence and confidence in those professionals in working with this population, having them more open to it and just building that experience. So when they, you know, from the context of a student, when they enter the workforce, now they're ready and they know how to better work and engage with these athletes.
4: Amazing. You kind of touched on most of what I was going to ask. So let's get into some of that multidisciplinary team, physio, OT, kin.
27: Yeah. So when we're
4: why so important?
27: Yeah. Well, the big reason this is a physiotherapy component because we're focusing on these areas of health and fitness, joints, muscles, sort of the bread and butter of physiotherapy. And because we are screening athletes, we're interpreting results and we're providing advice, we need to make sure we have a regulated health professional overseeing all of this for the protection of the athletes, to ensure consistency in the tests that we're administering and in the advice that we're giving. Now, in recruiting volunteers, yes, I try my best to recruit physiotherapists for each event,
4: yeah,
27: but we open it up to students, nurses, any health-related or paramedical field. They can come in and we provide the training and the orientation that they need. So I would compare this to being a working physiotherapist with an assistant or a kinesiologist where they might be working under my direction and my supervision. So I'm taking on the responsibility to make sure that those volunteers have the skills and the competence they need to deliver the screening.
4: Okay, we're going to hear from Karen and Gabe in a couple minutes, but I want to hear from you, Jason. What's your take on the fun part?
27: Well,
4: how do you make it fun? What are you doing?
27: You know what? This is a great and important question. I do actually find it hard to answer because whenever I start talking about it, like I'm smiling right now, I don't know if listeners can hear my smile.
4: No, they can see a smile through the radio, though.
27: And I do whenever I get engaged with this population. These events are super fun. They're always pretty casual. big personalities. We do all of the screening within a room. We often have teams coming in together. So there's the excitement of screening. Athletes who maybe have done the screening before, they're really interested to see, are they doing any better? Is there any difference?
14: Right.
27: Teammates compete with each other. They razz each other. It's a really, really good time. My job and the volunteers' job, we try to keep the energy levels high, lots of high fives, lots of congratulations, big cheers if we're at a competition event and a medalist comes in for their screening. We all cheer and we all clap. It's just a really good time.
14: Before everybody gets a chance to hear from Gabe, I want to ask Karen a quick question. Karen, you said that Gabe asks about fun fitness before every tournament, every meet, Bonspiel. So what do you think it's about the screening that connects with him so strongly?
15: So I haven't watched the screening, so I can't speak to it exactly, but I can tell you that ever since the first time he experienced it, which was at the 2023 Special Olympics Alberta Winter Games, where he first went through the fun fitness screening. Since that time, exactly just as you say, every single tournament, swim meet, Bonspiel, you name it, he's expressing his hope that there will be a strength and agility testing screening again. And he just loves it. He comes home with a sheet that shows the exercises that they've recommended that he should be working on. And he works on them really diligently for a few weeks anyway.
14: Good job, Gabe.
15: And just is talking about it all the time. He just loves it.
14: I love it. Well, the athlete we're talking about right here is with us. And his story is incredible. Gabe joins us next. When we come back after the break, we're talking sports, floorball positions, swimming challenges, and why Gabe is the unofficial fun fitness hype man of Alberta. I'm Grant Fedoruk. And you guys, life shouldn't hurt right here on the Chorus Radio Network.
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14: All right, we're here with Gabe, who's the unofficial fun fitness hype man of Alberta for Special Olympics Alberta. And we've been hearing from Jason Doust. He's a physiotherapist who's been involved in running these programs and helping athletes to learn a little bit more about their bodies and address issues before they become problems. You know, if you want to hear about that, don't forget, you can check out this on a podcast if you missed that segment. But let's get into it with Gabe. He's the guy. Gabe, you've got one of the busiest sports calendars I've ever seen. What Special Olympic sports are you involved with?
6: I'm involved with floorball, swimming, floor hockey, curling, pickleball, softball, walking club. Basketball.
14: Holy moly. You don't play them all on one day.
6: No, not on
14: the same day.
6: Not all on one day, no.
14: In floorball, yeah. What position do you play?
6: I play goalie.
14: Okay. Is it different than playing goal in any other? Is it different than goal during hockey or floor hockey?
6: Yeah, it is, in the sense you're on your knees most of the time, hands are like high up, so you're catching the ball.
14: Right. That's tough though.
6: Yeah.
14: So I got to believe that, especially being on your knees for a long period of time, it's got to take some agility. It's got to take, sounds like you're pretty athletic. But there's got to be some challenges that you experience during sports. What would they be?
6: Moving around on my knees, catching the ball from weird angles.
14: Okay, because it comes at you from all different angles. What about swimming?
6: Swimming is different because I'm swimming in the deep end.
14: Okay. Is it tough to coordinate? Is that part of the problem? Like you're kicking, or what do you find difficult?
6: Find kicking difficult. And side glide difficult.
14: Gotcha. That's a bit tougher. Karen, when you watch Gabe compete, which you do, floorball, swimming, basketball, he listed off, I think, almost close to a dozen sports. What physical challenges do you see him working through?
15: Yeah, so as he said, floorball is an extremely fast-paced game. It's like floor hockey in North America. We don't know much about it, but it's a bit more fast-paced than floor hockey, and the goaltender's job is a lot different. So he's scooting around on his knees. He's having to throw himself kind of on the ground while reaching his hands up, scooting around really fast. So it is really hard on the knees. With swimming, it is a bit of a coordination issue with kicking. That's a challenge for him, getting his feet moving in at a good rhythm while his arms, of course, are doing something totally different. That's a bit of a challenge. Motor planning is a difficulty. And like with side stroke, moving his arms in just the right way.
14: Yeah.
15: Having full rotation, moving his arms backward during a backstroke is a bit of a challenge as well. That said, swimming is one of his favorite sports. sports, and he actually placed third recently in a swim meet in backstroke. So he definitely experiences challenges, but he's doing pretty good. But this is the kind of thing we've seen throughout most of his life. Because motor planning is a challenge for him. I think of when he was learning to ride a bike as a kid, he started learning to pedal, you know, to move the wheels around when he was about 18 months old.
14: Right.
15: But it wasn't until he was 7 or 8 years old that he was able to actually successfully keep the wheels moving and actually learn to ride the bike. So he's very persistent. He's very persevering.
14: Which makes a huge difference. Gabe, what do you enjoy? Why do you enjoy the Fun Fitness screening so much?
6: Why do I enjoy it?
14: Yeah, what do you love about it?
6: The stretches are interesting.
14: Okay. Do you have fun?
6: Yeah.
14: What do they do to make it so fun?
6: Interesting stretches.
14: That's your favorite part of it?
6: Yeah.
15: He actually, if I can just interject here, he genuinely does find that really interesting.
14: I love it. Yeah. So the stretches are very interesting to you.
6: Yeah.
14: So you like the actual, like the process of it and learning different things about your body and then doing them yourself.
6: Yeah.
14: Okay, I got to ask Jason then. Jason, when you see an athlete show up with that kind of interest, that enthusiasm, what does that tell you about the impact these screenings have?
27: Well, it gets me super excited, and that's my favorite part of it. When we get to the end of the screening and I get to go through the results with an athlete, ask them about their sport, ask them, well, what did you find most challenging? And see, does that coincide with maybe what the score sheet says? Then the conversation that we get to have about their performance and how it's going to contribute outside of the sport as well, right? I mean, stretching is a great example. I can talk to Gabe about how maybe a hamstring stretch and a hip flexor stretch may help him in the pool.
14: Yeah.
27: But beyond that, can make walking and stairs a lot more easier at the same time.
14: I think our own patients out there, I wish they had that same level of enthusiasm and interest in the stretches we give them as you do. And especially if they take them seriously, it would make a big difference in their recovery, which obviously you do. And you've talked, Gabe, you've talked with Jason outside the events too. About different things.
6: Yes, I have.
14: What possible career goals or explorations are you thinking about because of these Fun Fitness screens? Have you thought about like the stuff that Jason does? Maybe doing what Jason does, working in a physio clinic, maybe because we could always use somebody like you.
6: Yes, I have actually.
14: That's interesting to you?
6: Yeah.
14: Because of the stretches.
6: Yeah.
14: I love it. What's your favorite thing about the stretching, do you think? Is it the organizing of the stretching, or is it the stretches themselves?
6: It's stretches themselves.
14: Is there one you like the most? I know I'm not supposed to go off topic too much, but do you have a stretch that you really like?
6: A leg stretch.
14: That's your favorite?
6: Yeah.
14: So do you then focus on those ones that when you know that they've got an interest in it, is that kind of where you go? Or is it really practical? What's most important for them? Or a combination?
27: It'll be a combination, right? And that's where, like, it's an engagement piece, right? I can look at the score sheet and maybe something jumps out at me as pretty important, but I got to talk to the athlete and figure out what's going to be important to them. And this is what I try to communicate to our volunteers when I prepare them. How do we decide what to teach an athlete that day? Because it has to be important to them. If I want them to keep this up and actually use the advice and do the thing I'm teaching them to do, it's important that the person sees value in it.
14: Karen, you actually reached out to Jason to ask about kind of what would be involved in being a PT assistant sort of a thing because Gabe was interested in it. How did that kind of unfold?
15: Yeah, I did because he's being a little shy about it on the radio here, but it's something he has talked about quite a bit is could he possibly train to be a physio assistant? And so I was just curious how much of a realistic possibility this could potentially be for him. So I reached out to Jason and we just kind of talked about what physio assistants do. And it sounds like it really kind of varies depending on the venue, whether it's in a hospital or even from clinic to clinic. And really it's about what the physiotherapist needs, it sounds like. And so last the past year wouldn't have worked so well for our family, but we're looking to kind of explore that this summer for Gabe, just on maybe on a casual or really part-time basis or potentially even volunteer, but just to see if this is something that he could enjoy doing long term.
14: Yeah, we've tried to create an inclusive environment for, you know, a wide range of people to be able to, you know, find their meaning and find their place. And at Leading Edge, anyways, I can speak for ourselves. It's something that we've really enjoyed working with all pop.

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16: We've been joined by Jason Doust. He's a physiotherapist that works with us at Leading Edge. He's also involved with the Special Olympics, helping to guide and be a major part of the fitness component, which is, again, what's that called, Jason? Fun Fitness?
17: That's it. Fun Fitness under the larger umbrella of healthy athletes.
16: Which is so amazing. And we've been joined by his mom, by Gabe and his mom. And we've been talking specifically with Gabe, learning about what makes it so exciting for him and what he enjoys. He's already shared with us the numerous sports that he plays. He's also told us they don't get all played on one day, thank goodness, because I got to tell you, you'd have to do a lot of stretching to make it through all of those sports in one day, Gabe.
18: I would, actually, yeah.
16: But from the sounds of it, you love stretching so much, you'd probably do it anyways.
18: Yeah, I do.
16: You know, Karen, you've said that homeschooling played a big role in Gabe's can-do attitude, because that is exactly what it sounds like. By playing that many sports, he's got to be like, I can do that. that he didn't compare himself to other kids. He just practiced the skills. He

0: cared about until he mastered them. How did that shape who he is today?
1: Yeah, I think it definitely helped. It allowed me, first of all, the time, I guess, to focus on things that I thought were important for his development, whether that was more, something a bit more academic-y, or whether it was something like I mentioned earlier, learning to ride a bike and just spending a lot more time learning to ride a bike. That's an important part of being a kid, right?
0: Totally.
1: And
0: it's a huge part of it. And we've got Gabe sitting right here who's potentially considering working in a PT clinic maybe one day, which would be so cool. Would that be exciting for you?
2: Yes, it would.
0: Because you like the stretching?
2: Yes.
0: I've got that one down. Would you be showing them how you do it?
2: Yes.
0: Or telling them how they do it wrong?
2: I would be doing it correctly.
0: Because you got a good teacher in Jason, right? Jason, hearing all this, an athlete who loves the screens, who's inspired them, who's now exploring, maybe he might have a role working in a physio clinic or something like that. What does that mean to you as someone who's been leading Fun Fitness for years?
3: Well, I mean, that's the best thing to hear. Walking away from an event, I can look back at the day and say that we saw this many athletes, we had this many conversations, I felt like it was well received. But when I get to hear from an athlete how meaningful it was, not just that they kept up the advice that we sent them home with, but we sparked a bigger interest and generated a lot of questions about this field. To me, that's tremendous. And I think it speaks to the value of this program, how engaging it is for athletes. And I love that Gabe is here talking about this today because, you know, when we do programs, we have metrics that we follow. We want to see how effective are we. This, what Gabe's talking about today, that's a hard thing to capture on a score sheet.
0: Absolutely.
3: But to me, that's one of the most valuable things and such a good reason for me to keep showing up. If people are getting that out of it, then I'll keep showing up every time.
0: And Mom, when you look at where Gabe started, being told he might not walk or talk, and where he is now, what goes through your mind as his mom?
1: It's amazing. It's amazing. And I just want to say that Special Olympics in general, including the Fun Fitness screening, but Special Olympics is just such an outstanding organization. I can't speak highly enough of the staff and the coaches. They're just outstanding human beings. They really, really genuinely care about the athletes. It's so clear in the way they interact with them and how they work for them and they advocate for them. And it's just been such a huge, important part of Gabriel's life over the past few years. He started in Special Olympics when he was 16 or 17. He's now 20 years old. And he's just really developed and found a community there, you know, among the other athletes. And the parents have a bit of a community as well.
0: Absolutely.
1: It's just wonderful. And, you know, so he's involved in all these sports, but I can tell you very honestly that he'd be involved in almost all the sports if I let him. You know, he's been asking about, well, could I be in soccer, Mom? And could I be in bowling? And I've had to say, you know, look, we can only include so many things on our family schedule here.
0: Right.
1: Right? But yeah. He would do it all. He would do it all. And partly because he's just a guy that loves sports and partly because it's become his home, his community.
0: We've been talking about Fun Fitness screening, a part of the Special Olympics Alberta. Jason, do you know, does this exist in Special Olympics in provinces outside of Alberta?
3: Yeah, it does. Internationally, even. I think the first program rolled out in the U.S. And then it spread. So like I said, I joined in 2015. There wasn't a current program when I did step in. But yes, I've had the opportunity to help in other provinces in Canada. I've helped support events in Saskatchewan, British Columbia, Prince Edward Island, and in short order, I'll be heading up to Northwest Territories to help out as well. So many provinces do have clinical directors, but if they have a vacancy, then I might get a call to come and help support. So, yeah.
0: That's amazing. And Mom, I'll come back to you. What would you recommend to parents out there with kids like Gabe as to how to get involved, what age they could get involved, and how to go about it?
1: I would say contact. So I know that there are Special Olympics programs available for even younger children, and
0: right.
1: I'm not quite sure at what age that
0: right.
1: begins, to
0: yeah.
1: be perfectly honest. But certainly the adult programs begin typically age 16 okay. and up.
0: Right.
1: You know, I would say if you have a child or a young adult or an older adult that you think might possibly benefit from Special Olympic programs, I would say contact your local Special Olympics office. Most major cities, even most smaller cities, I think across Canada, have a Special Olympics chapter.
0: Is that how you did it?
1: Yes, it is.
0: You just reached out, you found out how to get involved, you reached out, they sent you information. And signed up, game, and away it went?
1: Pretty much, yeah. I went on to the Special Olympics Edmonton website, okay. and there is a bit of an application process. They want to make sure that they have, that it's a suitable program for any given athlete.
0: Yeah.
1: And then once you're part of it, then you're in, and you can register for any of the sports available, and there's a lot of them out there, Gabe, much more than we've discussed today.
0: Gabe, can I ask you one more question?
2: Yes, you can.
0: Somebody out there, a parent or otherwise, what would you tell them? Would you tell them to get involved?
2: Yes.
0: And what would you say? Do you got any advice for somebody? Were you nervous on your first day when you first showed up, or were you excited?
2: Like first day in Special Olympics?
0: Yeah.
2: I'd say I was a bit nervous because I didn't really know many of the athletes.
0: Right.
2: Which is totally understandable. As I, you know, got like more and more comfy with it, I got to know them.
0: Yeah. Enjoy it more yeah. and more.
2: And
0: your friends there?
2: Yeah.
0: It's amazing.
2: Yeah.
1: And, you know, Gabe, I don't know if you remember on your very first day, he walked in with his goalie equipment. He'd never played goal in his entire life, but wow. he was interested too because he watches the Edmonton Oilers and he sees some pretty good goaltending there. And so he came in with his goalie equipment and an older athlete who had tended goal for Special Olympics for a number of years recognized the goalie in Gabe and took him under his wing and began doing goalie stretches together. I kid you not. That's what they did. It was great.
0: This is the greatest thing. I was a goalie too, Gabe. So, you know, just so you know, you got to be pretty special to be a goalie.
2: Yeah.
0: So you've got that in spades. I think we share that. You know, you're sitting there and they're firing things at you.
2: Yeah,
0: and you
2: I
0: have
2: know.
0: To want to be okay with that.
2: Yeah, I know. And don't, you know, be afraid of the ball.
0: That's right. Exactly. So, because if you're ducking, the it's going in the net.
2: Yeah, I know.
0: So no ducking allowed. Life shouldn't hurt when that ball's coming at you. You get in the way. Don't be afraid to put yourself out there. And that's what we learned from Gabe today. Jason, his commitment to making a difference in the athletes that are involved at Special Olympics Alberta. If you've got a kid out there or you are listening to this show and you want to get involved, reach out, find that community that can surround you and help you to enjoy those things you enjoy. I don't know if everybody out there is going to be involved in 12 sports, certainly not on one day, but being involved and being a part of this community is what this is all about. Thank you all for being a part of the show. Thank you for sharing your stories, Gabe.
2: All good.
0: I'm going to go home and start stretching.
2: Okay.
0: I feel like my hamstrings are getting tighter just sitting here, so I'm going to work on that. I can hardly straighten them out sitting right here.
2: Me too.
0: I don't play goal anymore because I'm not 20 like you, and I can barely touch the ground, let alone get off of it.
2: Yeah.
0: So thanks for being a part of the show. Thanks for what you're doing, Jason. And thank you, Karen, your amazing mom, playing your role too and making sure that Gabe enjoys every single day.
1: Thanks for having us.
2: My pleasure. Yeah.
0: Thanks for being a part of the show. I'm Grant Fedorik. This is Life Shouldn't Hurt on the Corus Radio Network.
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16: 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Radar's clear. Rain stays north of us all weekend. UV's perfect Saturday. Bug index is low Sunday morning.
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20: From the National Newsroom of the Canadian Press, I'm Don Mitchell. Prime Minister Mark Carney says the strands of a new world order could be woven at the G7 summit next week. Carney made the remarks during a discussion at Trinity College Dublin while on a stop in Ireland today. He says this year's G7, being held in Evian-les-Bains, France, will include more than just key members, but other countries like Kenya, Brazil, Egypt, and India. Meanwhile, Carney says Canada and Ireland have agreed to work together on key issues like artificial intelligence, pharmaceuticals, and biotechnology, as well as food security.
21: Now, we have complementary strategies in artificial intelligence. The Digital Ireland strategy and Canada's AI for All strategies, ways to harness the AI revolution, but to put people at the center of that transformation.
20: Ireland and leader Michael Martin produced a AI strategy last winter, while Canada published its own AI plan earlier this month. 5 children are dead and an infant is among other people injured after a 2-vehicle collision in rural Ontario early yesterday evening. Ontario Provincial Police say 4 girls and 1 boy between the ages of 4 and 12 were involved. OPP West Region Commander Chief Superintendent Dwight Teeb called it an unimaginable loss and says a probe into the cause of the crash northwest of Kitchener is still ongoing.
22: At this time, the investigation remains ongoing. OPP West Region Traffic Incident Management and Enforcement Team are working diligently to determine the full circumstances surrounding this fatal motor vehicle collision.
20: Investigators say a van with 10 people inside and a sport utility vehicle with one person collided at the intersection. Teeb thanked Good Samaritans who stopped to help first responders at the scene. Momentum for a deal to end the Iran war is growing. Pakistan says an agreement is closer than ever, and U.S. President Donald Trump asserts it will be signed tomorrow. Associated Press correspondent Luke Garrett is in London with details.
1: Pakistan's Prime Minister said on Saturday that a deal is closer than ever before and is expected to be signed in the next 24 hours. Pakistan is preparing for an electronic signing of the agreement, followed by technical level talks next week. Part of the deal includes provisions for Iran's nuclear program. Iran's foreign minister has said that terms of the dealing with the program would be finalized in the 60 days after the initial agreement is signed.
20: Meanwhile, Trump plans to discuss the demining of the Strait of Hormuz at the upcoming Group of Seven summit that begins on Monday. And Vancouver's big moment on the World Cup stage is happening today. Australia plays Turkey on a newly installed natural grass surface, a temporary pitch built over BC Play Stadium's artificial turf. Footy fan Aaron Lacey says the buzz in the city has been just phenomenal.
3: Being a massive soccer fan all my life.
20: Aaron Lacey says the buzz in the city has been just phenomenal.
3: Being a massive soccer fan all my life, like, I didn't think I'd ever live in a city that hosted the World Cup. And you know, we love Granville Street. As William mentioned, we have two pubs on the street here. And to see it pedestrianized is just awesome.
20: Vancouver officially opened its World Cup pedestrian zone running down Granville Street through the downtown core. This is the Canadian Press. In sports and Major League Baseball, Paul Goldschmidt belted a two-run homer in the ninth inning off closer Lewis Varland to give the New York Yankees a 3-1 win and settle a pitcher's duel. Jays right-hander Kevin Gausman got the start, while righty Cam Schlittler got the ball for the Yankees. Both pitchers went seven innings, with each only giving up a run and striking out seven. At the FIFA World Cup, Boualem Kuki's stoppage time equalizer helped Qatar steal a 1-1 draw with favored Switzerland in its opening game. It secured the country's first ever point at the tournament. Kuki headed in a cross to stun the Swiss, who dominated play with 68% possession. It creates a four-way tie in Group B after Canada drew with Bosnia-Herzegovina yesterday 1-1. Up next, Brazil versus Morocco. Later, Haiti against Scotland, and Australia faces Turkey at BC Place in Vancouver. And the New York Knicks can win their first NBA championship in 53 years tonight. The Knicks on the road to take on the San Antonio Spurs in Game 5 of the NBA Finals. From the Canadian Press, I'm Don Mitchell.
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23: 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I'm a veterinarian. 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We recommended Gentle Giant's natural, non-GMO cat and kitten food.
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25: The following is a paid commercial program. Unless otherwise identified, the guests on the program are employees of or otherwise represent the advertiser. The opinions expressed therein are those of the advertiser and do not necessarily reflect the views and policies of Chorus Entertainment.
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27: Well, thank you and welcome, my friends. Show about money is about to unfold. Jack Hardim by my side, producer of the show, lining up the guests. Great show and exciting week indeed. It has been the IPO of the millennia, largest in history, the SpaceX. Show is being recorded on Thursday, day before the IPO, so we won't know until we wake up on Friday morning. Anyways, it's very exciting times, and I think quite pivotal for the market. Want to see this thing work out. Good for tech, good for spec and animal spirits. And, you know, gold does not look good. It is an asset class that attracted a lot of attention for a number of years. It got, I'm going to say, too long with retail. Retail tends to get it wrong. They buy late and they write it down. That's what I'm seeing right now happen with gold. I see it in silver. Bitcoin cut in half. It was so hot, and now it's a nice cold winter for cryptocurrencies. Tech stocks, they have certainly taken it on the chin in the past 5 days. Some of the money, of course, being reallocated, I believe, to the SpaceX program. Again, it's a $75 billion IPO, the largest IPO in global financial history. That money has to come from somewhere. Certainly don't want to see the techs continue to sell off, and I do think a bit of a floor is being put in right here, right now. Look, it is a bull market, without question. We are in the second year of a presidential term. That tends to be the most challenging of the 4-year

0: cycles. Year three tends to be the best year. Coming out of the midterms, the market tends to put in its best year of the four for the presidential four-year cycle, which, by the way, coincides with a business cycle. Usually nice overlapping there. And earnings are hitting the ball out of the park, more of them to hit the tape come the month of July. So June, not a whole lot of activity. We saw a little more inflationary pressures. Markets didn't like that. Interest rates pushed higher. So there's hope for U.S. rate cuts. I think that can be taken off the table. The trend for interest rates, my friends, I believe, is higher for longer. In a slow, steady manner, I think that's the safe caveat. I don't think rates are going to run away on us. Here at home in Canada, I think rates probably remain flat. But, you know, if the U.S. continues to push their rates higher, Canada will be forced, I believe, to follow suit. We just watched a Canadian dollar with a six handle on it. And, you know, 71, 72, when I last looked at the loonie, that is a low currency. And, you know, we Canadians, we don't feel it, you know, as you travel to Newfoundland and Victoria and Calgary and Toronto and Montreal or Quebec City, all those wonderful places across our great land. You don't really notice the Canadian dollar. In fact, you don't notice it at all. Yeah, a burger's a burger and a hotel room's a hotel room. Fly over the pond. I like to spend a lot of time over the pond, Europe specifically. Every now and then I make it into the United Kingdom. Love the United Kingdom. But how is it ever dear? It is so dear. It's two for one. Basically, if it's 85 pounds, it's $170. Everything is double to us Canadians. So it's expensive. It is very expensive. And if you don't like the HST, well, you can go get hit with the VAT tax. 20%. Hotels, they also want a tip of 5. It is optional. I opted out. I just refuse to give them another 5 points to the hotel on top of a very expensive hotel bill. Great travels nonetheless. And the hotels, they're doing very well. Hotel stocks hitting all-time highs. Cruise lines, not so much. Airlines trying to get some lift. And that's the global or American airlines. Here at home, Canadian Airlines, i.e. Air Canada, not doing much. But if you do fly Air Canada, please say thank you to the stewards and stewardess. They're not getting paid full freight, and they're still servicing all of us. I'm very grateful to those who help us fly, all the people who do all the tough work. That's dealing with all the unhappy patrons. Michael Hainsworth, he's on board, loves technology, likes a good story. And of course, his buddies, specifically Elon Musk, raising some $75 billion this week. We don't know how it's going to play out until, of course, the day closes on Friday, Michael. So we'll have to use our rearview mirror as we're listening to this show to see how SpaceX hit the tape. But what do you make of it? You know, what's bubbling in your gray matter around the SpaceX launch?
1: Yeah, the SpaceX IPO asks investors to boldly go where no disclosure has gone before.
0: What do you mean? What do you mean no disclosure?
1: This is less of an initial public offering than an initial public leap of faith in a man who has done the Nazi salute twice, claimed empathy is a human failing, and has lied repeatedly about product features and timelines for every single company he's got. SpaceX is no longer a rocket company. What is it? It's so difficult to put your finger on it because he keeps pulling money out of one pocket, putting it in the other, back and forth. At this point, it feels to me like the SpaceX IPO is more of a shell game than anything else.
0: Jack is just about to become one of its customers with Starlink, correct, Jack, for your cottage?
2: That's correct, yes.
0: Is it up and running?
2: It is not.
0: So you haven't demoed it. When's it going to be live?
2: I would expect by the end of the month, for sure.
0: Okay, we'll get
2: up,
0: back.
2: And that'll be up north.
0: Get back to us. Let us know what you think of the service. But, Mike, I haven't really opened up the packaging for SpaceX. And Rob Young, our head of technology at Canaccord, again, you know, trying to put some lead to paper in some of the parts approach. He's still working on it. And Rob's a very smart guy. For our existing clients who are going to join Moneyfest 2.0 at the Canaccord offices next Tuesday, Rob Young will be speaking. And I'm going to see if he's come to some kind of conclusion as to what he thinks SpaceX is worth. But what's under the hood in that company? You got Starlink, so that's the communication via satellite, I guess, simplistic terms. They make rockets and they launch them into orbit. All right, that's cool. That could be profitable one day. But what else do they have aside from their big dream of putting data centers going around orbit to help power the AI phenomena?
1: Yeah, that in and to itself is one of the biggest reasons why you need to be concerned about investing in SpaceX. The idea that you would put a data center in space sounds like a great idea. You know, one of the biggest problems with AI data centers right now is that it consumes an obscene amount of water.
0: And heat. It emits heat, so nice and cold up in space. Trust me, my salad was so cold I got on that plane. Don't get the salad, folks. Sorry, we're going to talk food every now and then, especially airline food. I hate airline food. Can't they keep it simple with just a little panini, little ham, little cheese, little tomato, lettuce? Simple, it holds. The fancy schmancy, it doesn't work. The salads are bruised with frost. Simple, my friends. Simple, simple, simple. SpaceX, not simple. Back to space. No. Yeah, I'm doing the weave here. I'm getting good at the weave.
2: You also have X in there, Wolf, formerly Twitter, right? He's packaged that back up into SpaceX.
0: Hang on. Oh, Twitter's in here? You get Twitter.
1: We got to back up for a second here. You went down a rabbit hole on airline food. And here's the problem. It's not the airline food. The problem here is that people think, oh, well, space is cold. We can use, instead of water to cool our data centers, we can use space. Did you know that there's one big problem with space being cold?
0: It's very cold.
1: Atmosphere. There's no atmosphere. You have a bigger problem exuding heat in space than you do on Earth. One of the biggest problems the space shuttle had and the International Space Station has right now is getting that heat out of the space station and into space. There's no atmosphere to radiate the heat. So this is the...
0: So sorry, you mean the heat will just stay within? The heat doesn't
1: 100%.
0: Leave?
1: 100%. Basic physics.
0: Oh, well, not that basic for me. Okay, basic physics.
1: Like, sure, the
0: listing is planned he will leave.
1: $5 billion. Huh. This company's not worth $75 billion. I think Bloomberg last year.
0: That's only a piece. Does it value the whole company at $75 billion? Or just the public offer.
2: The whole company is $1.75 billion.
0: Yeah, that's what was
2: $1 trillion.
0: Correct. The whole company is $1.7 billion. This is just the float. The public float they're sending out.
1: Let's differentiate between market valuation at $1.75 trillion and what it's actually worth, which is pegged closer to $44 million.
0: The revenue is expected to be $19 billion. So if you put 10 on that, that's $180 billion. Yeah. So they're putting 100 on that. 100 times revenue, Jack. That's what they've come up with. 100 times sales. We used to look at tech stocks, like go-go tech stocks, 15 times sales being expensive. This is 100 times sales. Wow.
1: Yeah.
0: Look, we're going to take a quick break. We're getting down and dirty here. Michael Hainsworth and the Wolfman Jack by my side on the SpaceX IPO. The largest in history. Absolutely fascinating.
1: It's a scam.
0: Yeah, there's a lot of demand for that scam. A lot of smart money is following the trade. We'll see how this thing plays. I will say, friends, when it comes to IPOs, 9 out of 10 times you'll be able to buy the stock lower than initial trading day. Not IPO price, initial trading day. Just go through the last 10 years or 15 years, major IPOs. You can go Tim Hortons. You can go for Alphabet. You can look at Meta. Go down the list. They're all there. And you will see that most of those names you're able to purchase below first trading day. So if you miss it, you won't necessarily miss it. Stay tuned. 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
10: 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The opinions expressed therein are those of the advertiser and do not necessarily reflect the views and policies of Corus Entertainment.

0: you. Wonderful journey over the pond, a few days in Paris, over to London, and rounded up in Edinburgh. I mean, London is a city. Oh, there is just so much to see. Had the pleasure of going to a venue called the Light Room. It sort of reminded me of the old planetarium, but cubicle. Amazing audio-visual. It was really three-dimensional audio-video. David Bowie, You're Not Alone. The footage and the verbiage, the content that they had of David Bowie was off the charts, like deep into the archives, old interviews, just taking clips and snippets of his work. And he claims to he was a writer. That he wasn't a musician or performer. He was a writer. And he said he didn't have a lot of creative thought. He just synthesized information that would come to him. And he would just dig deep into journals and books and theater and plays and look for newness. And just a fascinating, fascinating man and a fantastic venue, fantastic experience. David Bowie, You're Not Alone. SpaceX, well, biggest IPO in history, company raising $75 billion in new public money, new investors. Company at that level being valued at $1.7 trillion. A lot of smart money, big money is in on this trade. The major institutions in America basically, you know, underwrote this deal. They wrote a check, they bought the stock, and then they, of course, will sell the stock out to the public. But it was a bought deal. So the $75 billion check was written by the banks to SpaceX. Now the banks hold the stock, and they will distribute it to the public. First day of trading was last Friday. And, of course, we're going to see how the market can digest this over the next few weeks. Does it hold above IPO price? Does it fall below IPO price? It is a big one. The market's been waiting a long time for this IPO, and there are many other IPOs behind it. So how this one goes will certainly help set the tone for the successors to follow suit. Michael Hainsworth, he's all over this idea. Again, further thoughts on SpaceX, Michael?
1: Further thoughts on SpaceX is that it's really less about that crown jewel of the organization, Starlink, as you and Jack were talking about. It's they rolled the artificial intelligence side of the business, of his business, into SpaceX to essentially hide it. Listen, the AI division is losing $2.5 billion every 3 months. The money that SpaceX makes is largely tied to the U.S. government. What, $6.5 billion in Space Force contracts? But at the end of the day, you're not investing in a company. You're investing in Elon Musk. This man is the chief executive officer. He's the chief technology officer. He's the chairman of the board. He holds majority voting control. Would you, in a million years, dare to invest in a company controlled by a single person, let alone someone who is as, well, to be discreet, as crazy as Elon Musk is?
0: Well, I'll tell you, he is a genius, and
1: he's not a genius.
0: Well, I'm going to debate that. I won't debate that with you. It's your opinion, not an opinion.
1: Every idea
0: he revolutionized automotive. He revolutionized automotive. He repriced automotive. I will give the man credit for where credit is due. What he has done has been, I think, absolutely extraordinary. I think he has vision. Myself, IPOs, not my game. I like to see stocks trade. I like to see stocks make companies make money. I like to see profitability rise. And as indicated, most stocks can be purchased lower than the initial trading of the shares. So this one, I took a pass. We had access to some of this paper too, and we just took a pass on it.
2: I will say, Wolfgang, this deal is 2 times oversubscribed.
0: Yep.
2: From what I've heard, anyways.
0: Yeah, the supply is plenty, not enough supply.
2: So people that can't get it in the IPO will go to the secondary market.
0: They will, yep.
2: But retail is getting 30% of the deal from what I've seen and heard. Retail normally gets about 10.
0: Something like this less. So they want retail to have more of it. They want broader.
2: Yeah, to say Elon Musk is looking to get a bit of a cult following like this in this stock. No different than he has with Tesla. So,
1: and would you consider a meme stock to be an investment or a gamble? It's more the latter than the former, my friends.
0: Yeah, look, I'm going to say this IPO is so large. He didn't just want a couple dozen institutions owning all the paper. Having a little more retail exposure, I think, is okay. Plus, you know, retail with their connectivity and ability to trade on their own at their own peril as well, my good friends. I can see why he wants to get a little more retail involvement in this. So anyway, we will see how it plays out. And as I indicate, I want it to work. It's so important that this deal works. It's such a pivotal sizable entry. It's directly on the index, too, by the way. Made the index day one, I believe.
2: They're looking for accelerated index acceptance.
0: So it's like not...
2: Within 15 days, that's not guaranteed.
0: Yeah, but the fact that they have such clout. Yeah, you know, speaking of clout in London...
1: Hang on, let's continue.
0: Now I want to move on. Michael, I want to move on. We only got so much time here. I want to talk about this. No, I want to talk about clout, Michael. Could you imagine being a writer, writing something that had social impact 50 years later that is very visible? I share with you, when in London, do as the Londoners or as a tourist do. You got to at some point make your way to Abbey Road and do the old photo shoot as you cross the crosswalk. So we took a couple of buses to Abbey Road and 15, 20 people at the crosswalk waiting for their moment on a red light to cross and get a picture taken. And two men standing in street worker uniform, you know, the reflective gear, leaning up against a wall and a hedge behind them, just observing people. And I figured they're maybe on a lunch break, they're on their cell phones. And I said, excuse me, sir, would you mind taking my picture? He said, sorry, sir, I'm not allowed to take pictures. I said, oh, you work here. I said, what are you guys doing? Like, I figured they're digging a hole or putting some fiber optic. Oh, we're managing these streetlights. Two men... A huge yellow box with all kinds of buttons on it. And I guess the buttons were controlling lights down the street and up the street. The City of London hired two full-time staff to manage the traffic at Abbey Road. Paul McCartney, you have clout to be able to pull off that. And that's an unintended consequence when you really think about it. The cost to the city, like these men are probably unionized. They're probably reasonably, I think they work for like an engineering company. There's a cost to doing that.
2: But think of all the revenue that people are coming in there to see.
0: I went to Camden Town, as it's just called Camden, and it's not a town according to Londoners, but you know, on their main bridge, it says Camden Town. So I'm going to say I went to Camden Town. That's where all the bands played that the CFMY Edge 102 played throughout the 90s and 80s and even the late 70s. From The Clash, Blur, I think Blink 182, Amy Winehouse. They have a statue dedicated to that absolute genius. You just go down the list. And they got a great rock and roll Hall of Fame as well. The Who, Janis Joplin, their albums are cemented into the city streets. That is a great little town to go in London, Camden Town. They did a 6-part series on it. And if you want a visual, just think of Queen West on steroids. It is vibrant. It is unique. It's alternative. It's youthful. It's fresh. It's safe. It's reasonable. It just fantastic, fantastic experience.
1: Now, do you know why Paul McCartney in that famous photo crossing Abbey Road was wearing nothing but his bare feet?
0: Was he supposed to be Jesus?
1: No, that's a funny line. I like that though. No,
0: they were bigger than Jesus. I'm not saying. I'm just saying we're more popular than Jesus. I'm not saying. I'm just saying.
1: August 8th, 1969, he wore sandals, but it was such a hot day that he kicked them off. And that's the only reason why he's going barefoot crossing the street.
0: There you go. I saw Ringo being interviewed, maybe on Bill Maher. Fantastic interview. And boy, does he look good. The man's at 83, 84 years old. He looks fantastic. Yeah, London, what a city, what a town. And, you know, tourism, travel continues to be in demand. It's the experience, silly. And, prices have gone higher. It's just remarkable. I wonder where the pinch point is. But around the world, when you go to these international cities, you see international tourists and international money. The Arab nations, they love going to Europe, and they have deep, deep pockets. You can just see it with their designer outfits on. And friends, you know, again, the show's about making money and saving money and keeping money. You know, if you travel Europe, avoid those big, excruciatingly pricey brands. 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Belts for $2,000 without the buckle. Hey, who bought a belt in a designer store? $1,000 for the belt. And as he walked out the store, he said, by the way, sir, would you like the buckle for that belt? Because you have many to choose from. And that's a separate charge. Honest to God.
1: Next thing you know, it's going to be belts by subscription.
0: You know what's a fun experience when you travel Europe as well? Is cemeteries. And again, you know, longevity risk to your money is a real risk, outliving your money. But at the same time, you can't can't take it with you, and we are all going to end up, well, ashes to ashes and dust to dust and a little bit of carbon. So it is fun to take a historical walk through the old European cemeteries and just to see what you see. Jack, I do have a picture for you. I haven't sent it to you. I'm going to tell you now what it was. Adam Smith.
2: Oh, yeah.
0: Yeah. You just see Jack's eyes light up. Yes, Adam Smith, right? The Invisible Hand and Laissez-Faire. Boy, we could use
2: him. There's a monument for him? Or?
0: Yeah. Oh. There's a statue for him with a little inscription below describing Adam Smith. Yep. Yeah. Big one. Beyond life size. Trump would be jealous. You know, that's what we should have talked about. You know, in the 30 seconds on the arch. Is it in Washington where that arch is supposed to go up?
1: Yep, he wants to put it in Washington.
0: Anyway, Michael, do you know what the cost is to build the arch? And I know it's 20 hours a day of labor, 2 years straight. And they think he can get it done. He wants to get it done before he leaves office. Would you any idea of the cost in that ridiculous arch?
1: Well, you know, you just know that whatever the cost happens to be, that probably 8 out of every 10 of those dollars is going in his own pocket the way he's operating.
0: I saw a lot of arches in Europe. I like those arches, but, you know, a time and a place for them. You know, it's remarkable, Jack, as well. Again, you're of Scottish descent, but in Edinburgh, those buildings of 1600s stand...
1: $100 million. I've just looked it up.
0: Oh, $100 million, $100 million for the arch. But, you know, that's pretty well.
2: The golden arch. He wants a bill with a $250 bill with his face on it, too, to commemorate their birthday.
0: Insane.
2: Well, he's a sitting president. It's never happened.
0: So I came in, came across someone from Memphis, and said, where are you from? I said, I'm Canadian. What currency are you on up there?
1: Hey, listen, anytime I go west of Etobicoke, I don't even know if they take Canadian currency.
0: Michael Haynesworth, contributing editor, host of Where's My Jetpack? 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Her name is Tanya, and she's working on some very cool new trends for high net worth clients. 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

0: a little money, you want to have some fun with it. It's funny, Jack and I help people build wealth, and we speak about working and saving and putting money aside and managing taxes, and every paycheck, save money, every paycheck, invest money. And you lay some pipe, and you got to lay about 20 to 25 years of pipe. And at some point, your money begets a lot of money. And the ultimate objective is have your money make more money for you than you can make yourself. Absolute euphoric. It's nirvana. And it's fun. Let's go back to London, my trip to London. Is it J.D. Rollins, Katie Rollins, Rollins? Harry Potter, the author of Harry Potter. What was her first name?
1: J.D.
0: Rollins. I said to my daughter over dinner, what do you think she's worth? Oh, she's very rich, Daddy. A cousin came in from Ireland who has learned to speak German because one of her cousins is German, so she learned to speak German. She said, yeah, I was trying to read Harry Potter in German. And we went to the subway platform by, I guess, King's Crossing, and that's where Subway 9 3/4 is. And there is a store there, a Harry Potter store. The lineup is always 50 to 100 people deep. And you can run into the wall and hopefully you get through to hit 9 3/4 platform. Rollins' net worth in excess of $2 billion. Annual income, $100 million a year. I think her money is making more money than she can now. It's all her. It truly is all her. And ironically, she wrote part of her books in the hotel that we spent but 3 nights in, the Morel Hotel in Edinburgh. She wrote her first book actually in a coffee shop just around the corner in Edinburgh from the hotel that we stayed at. But what an absolute brand. And do that little investigation and put in perspective, Drake and Bieber, both worth about $400 million. So Harry Potter, that's where it is at. Adult play spaces. At first I thought, of course, a little kinky stuff. I guess that's part of it. But there's an expert that does adult play spaces like wine cellars and, pool rooms and all that good stuff. And the young lady is Tanya Richards. She is an interior designer with Thomas Pierce Interior Design. She was working on a case where the client, get this, Jack, wanted a sectional couch. I said, how big? She said, a normal couch, size you see at Leon's or the Brick, but different. Baseball stitching, the arms had to be 3 inches higher because he had a weak shoulder. Had to be a certain type of hide, certain color. Cost to have this custom made, $275,000 for one couch. Insane. Do you have clients like that do stuff like that?
1: We do have clients like that.
0: Are they fun or are they like just a pain in the keister or a combination thereof?
1: I think it's a combination of thereof.
0: But they sort of know what they want, don't they?
1: Absolutely.
0: And you just have to deliver.
1: 100%.
0: So something crazy that you've worked on.
1: Right now with adult play spaces, one of the things that we're really embracing right now is a lot of hobby farms outside of cottages. And that's where our imagination gets to run wild.
0: What kind of hobbies?
1: Anything and everything that you are interested in, from winemaking to distilling to hunting to recreational vehicles. And then going into, outside of wine cellars, we're developing whiskey tasting rooms, underground sort of 007 James Bond car garages with glass facades so you can look at your vehicles on these rotating platforms. So if your imagination can dream it up and you're interested in it, we can probably realize it.
0: Your clients are located where?
1: Around Ontario.
0: Just Ontario, so you're not going international with
1: We have in the past done international, but I would say with adult play spaces, primarily right now, we're focused in building in Ontario.
0: And the range that your clients tend to invest in these assets?
1: That is up to them and how interested they are.
0: So small project is what? Big project is what?
1: We've done $1 million spas in basements of homes.
0: $1 million spa in a basement of a home.
1: $1 million spa in the basement of a home, or we are doing...
0: Kate would like that, Jack.
2: When you're dealing with these clients... She would love it. Absolutely.
0: There you go.
2: When you're dealing with these clients.
0: By that so quick. You wanted nothing to do with that? No acknowledgement? Well, back up. Kate would love the $1 million spa, Jack.
2: Absolutely.
0: Come on.
2: Absolutely. Honestly, we're working on one in Muskoka, Wolf, and it's more expensive than I want it to be. What I was going to say, that when you talk to these clients, they tell you what they want.
1: Correct.
2: Right? Do they care what it costs? Do they actually care?
1: It depends on how badly they want it. Some will go ahead and they will spend whatever they need to make their significance
0: Jack
1: happy.
0: Jack, with the couch, Emma said to the client, it's going to cost you $275,000. Out of anger, the client's response was, did I ever mention price to you?
2: That's my point.
0: When they want something, they're just like, you know what?
2: Money is not really the problem here.
0: Wow.
1: Well,
0: money.
1: And I think that's what you have to understand is that mindset and psychology is that aspiration is what they want.
0: It's Maslow's hierarchy of needs. You know the pyramid, Jack. You studied a little marketing.
2: Yeah, they got the base on.
0: Well, no, this is self-actualization time. Mm-hmm. Those who have self-actualized, I think they ultimately end up becoming friends with Epstein's. I don't know. Oh, looks in your
2: eye. I don't
0: know
2: about that.
0: you look at the list that's on the list. If you ever see it, I'm astounded as the people he associated with. It actually, it's a global story. The who's who hung out with this person. All these people you think have actualized, but we don't want to do that. No, a little wine room. What's a nice wine room worth?
1: Well, that again, that can go from six figures to seven very quickly.
0: Let's just say I have 100 cases of wine. Is that a lot? 1,000 bottles? We've done 1,000 bottle sellers before, haven't you? Mm-hmm. That's not crazy, is it?
1: No, not at all.
0: No, it's not crazy.
1: Because we can go
0: from... So what would that cost me for a nice 1,000 bottle wine cellar?
1: Again, we can go from six figures to $100,000, or we could go up
0: to... So for six figures to...
1: To up to $1 million. Again, depending on what our finishing, our materials, are we adding architectural groin vaults within these spaces, pea gravel floors? Are we having customized millwork? Are we putting a dining table down so it's an all-encompassing experience? So it depends on what level we want to take it and the amount of space that our clients have in their homes.
0: You know, it is interesting, Jack, because we're slowly getting our clients to a point where they have some pretty interesting mad money available to them. The bulk of our clients have trouble spending it. I think it's actually a good thing. And I think you and I end up being privileged that we can actually encourage them to spend a little bit of their money. A client who would drop $1 million, say, on a basement spa, what's your guess? What are they worth?
1: I don't even know that I'd want to guess that on the radio. I think that's the mystery that we're all supposed to guess at this point. Because with the $1 million spa, there's the house that substantiates it. There's the yachts. There's the vacation homes.
0: They have a yacht too. How big is your yacht?
1: Their yacht's about 143 feet.
0: Oh, that's a big yacht.
1: Sitting down in the Bahamas.
0: You owe me for that piece of advice. Yeah, it's Hi-Fi Radio. It is a show about money. You want a little play area. Tanya Richards of Thomas Pierce Interior Design

0: Could you imagine you have to keep the turbines running? You got to make sure it's clean.
1: This rings. Particular vessel is a full-time staff of seven, and the captain and the chef join when it's time for the clients to abort.
0: Yeah, and the chef is actually plural. It's not one guy doing mise en place. And no, he'd be have a crew himself. So it's insane. Mm-hmm. Absolutely.
1: Well, it's a business, essentially. It's a boutique hotel.
0: Oh, is it?
1: Essentially, that's...
2: I would say, if you're going to have a ship like that, you want to be able to make sure it's crewed properly so that, you have all of these services, the entertainment, and obviously you need a crew to actually man it and get to where you want to go safely.
0: It's
1: a business, really. It is. And they invest in these and they flip them and turn them, and it's a volatile business for them.
0: It's a whole lot of things. It truly is. Look, we're going to take a quick break, pay the bills around here. And we're talking about adult play spaces and... what is it you can do with your money? You know, Jack and I helped you build some money and develop some wealth. You get to enjoy a little bit of it. Can't take it all with you, but please, you know, maybe dollar for dollar, you know, some mad money on yourself and then a buck towards charity. That's not a bad idea. There's probably a bit of a guilt factor too, people dropping such money until you eventually become immune to it and it becomes second nature to you. But that first big splurge, guilt, joy, I don't know. But we can talk about that when we come out of the break. Stay tuned. 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
10: Hey, it's Greg Brady. How's it going? Big weekend. Yeah. A lot of Monday's show will be a review of the World Cup and, of course, how you've viewed this. 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I want to recap a chat about transit and what we need to do that we had on Friday's show that I think we have to have better conversations about where we're going and how we're building it. We'll do that on Monday's show as well. 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
11: 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Unless otherwise identified, guests on the program are employees of or otherwise represent the advertiser. The opinions expressed therein are those of the advertiser and do not necessarily reflect the views and policies of Corus Entertainment.

Fame and fortune. So you made it. You got it. And, you know, I think one of the craziest houses in Toronto, from what I've heard, is Drake's home. My wife sent me a picture of Bono's home in Dublin through Google Maps. It is a castle. It is just up off the shore. It looks a lot bigger than Castle Loma. It's amazing when you have such money. You're just tempted to spend a whole lot of it on some wild stuff. And may all those people become your customer.

0: Julia Richardson's with Thomas Pierce Interior Design. You do some real fun projects, adult play space, as you call them. I just want to talk about this nouveau money, or those who are spending, investing in such spaces. Is it new money? Is it old money? Is it all of the above? Do you see any difference between the type of customer you attract?
1: Well, that's an excellent question. I think it's a mix of both new and old. I don't think it's so much about where the money comes from. I think it's more about a psychology shift in the mindset of how we're living. It's not so much about the economics of square footage, more it is as it is the economics of the experience of how the quality of life that ultimately the end user wants to experience in their living space. And that's where those adult fun places come in, where we want to nurture that escapism, that hobby, that whatever their interest is, or a well-being, creating an environment in where they can thrive with their mental health, their physical, and their families as well.
0: So that spa mindset, the zen environment versus a fun environment, a man cave.
1: Well, the man cave is actually, I think we're at a point where we're changing the name of the man cave.
0: It is about time.
1: And it's no longer a man cave. You know, we're working on a project where we call it the lodge. And it's a big accessory building where it's for family gatherings. She has a table for 30 to set up for their family to eat, but then they have euchre tables and they have shuffle boards and pool tables and arcade games and an incredible sound system with a bar where they can entertain intimate or large family gatherings. So I think it's a mix of, it's all encompassing of the psychology of the quality of life that the purchaser aspires to have.
0: Is there an area of expertise that you bring to the table?
1: Well, yeah, we've been doing this for a while. So as creative professionals, we're used to doing our standard programming, but to be able to incorporate these spaces, we get to have fun. You know, when we did one space, we did a helicopter hangar. We got to outsource an airplane as opposed to a sectional sofa. And so we get to have fun realizing these and going and sourcing and sort of these off the grid places around the world to be able to actualize whatever it is that they want. So it's really fun for us.
0: So Never Neverland comes to mind. Michael Jackson, of course, the theme park he built. What he spent, what it was worth in the end, I do not know. I just have a sense he overspent and they had trouble selling it in the end. What project holds value? What project is a depreciating asset? What type of a project do you think actually can add significant value?
1: I think landscape programs can add significant value because that can be all-encompassing. The furniture can switch if there's a change, if they sell the home. I think when you get into really niche hobbies, that is maybe where if you spend a lot of money on a niche hobby of sort, whether it's technology or let's say a shooting range perhaps. Well, maybe not everyone wants to have one of those in their homes. And so creating a shell of an architectural environment, which is what as designers our responsibility is, that allows for future flexibility of the space, whether the hobbies change, the homeowner changes. So really when we're looking at landscape programs, those are things that can be easily reused depending on if it's a new purchaser or if they're renting the property to someone. Those types of flex spaces, a music room is something that could easily be incorporated into something else, a den, a bedroom. But it's those really niche specific hobbies, like a distilling space or something where they really invested a lot of infrastructure.
0: Yeah, but that's
1: it.
0: Just it. So if you go very specific, like a distilling project. What do you make a moonshine?
1: He's into gin, this particular client.
0: I have a gin story for you. I in London, one of the day activities that I took was a bicycle ride through Hyde Park, and it was called the Gin Oasis Bike Ride. And on the back of the leader's bicycle was a bike rack that you'd normally put your school books on, your bag of milk on, whatever. She had what looked like a big wooden purse, triangular shaped, and the sides opened down. And it became a bar. And in there, she had three balls of gin, six cans of tonic, lime, rosemary, and maybe thyme as well, and a bucket of ice. And we went to the mall at the end of the palace. The trooping of the guards was taking place. So we saw that the trumpets come out and the horses came out, and we witnessed that. And then we rode about, I don't know, three trees into the park, stopped, and had our first glass of gin in Hyde Park. It was a Monday morning. It was 10 a.m. We pedaled for another 20 feet and we had a second gin, and another 100 feet and had a third gin. Gin is big. There's something to be said about gin.
1: There is.
0: They speak about master distillers and different brands of gin. So carry on with your gin distillery. In terms of value, it costs money to build that. How many people want that if they buy that home?
1: Well, and that's exactly it. That's what I'm talking about, over investing into those types of spaces. So something like this particular client, he's looking at this property as his retirement property with no intentions on selling.
0: So anytime. No price tag, doesn't care.
1: No, exactly.
0: But if you want to actually, you know, we're money guys, hold value and actually add value to your home. Best projects you can put as a place base that's going to actually still hold and add value.
1: Well, I definitely, like I said, outdoor programs, outdoor gyms, wellness, definitely, because those are all encompassing of all ages, whether it's no matter what age.
0: That's worth money, eh? I just ordered some gym equipment for my basement. We put a mat down, $3,000 all in. So if I leave the house, I don't think move that crap out, and I'll get my $3,000 back. You think?
1: You might.
0: The weights are heavy.
1: You Jack. Might.
0: The weights are heavy. I had them delivered. I'm not going to move those heavy weights to my basement. Once they're in, I'll move them then.
1: So clients are really, they want space to be able to entertain. They want space to decompress. They don't want formal living spaces so much as they were commanding 20 years ago. They want to be able to just, on weekends, they don't want to have to think. And so any space that they can come, leisure spaces, home theaters are also an area.
0: Good value for home theaters.
1: Those are almost standard programming in the luxury market at this point.
0: We have one in our basement. It's a great rec room for my teenage, well, they're no longer teenagers, just act like them. My 20-something children. Yes, they use our rec room an awful lot.
1: We're seeing a lot of either accessory buildings or even like garden suites that we're not using so much the main house floor plan anymore. We're actually encompassing the entire property.
0: So let's go back to England. If you buy a lot of cottages in England, they end up having a building. They call it an annex. My wife loved the phrase annex. These little garages, that's an annex over there. And the annex is a hobby room. And they're in the annexed room, which was an old shed, is now a studio for the painter.
1: Well, and here I think we used to refer to them as coach houses.
0: Oh, coach houses. Yes, we have some in Toronto.
1: Exactly. So the coach house is being reimagined as the garden suite now. So an accessory building is a dwelling that you can have, you know, sort of different hobbies and activities in, but you can't live in an accessory building. Yeah. Where when you move into a garden suite is something that's designed for multi-generational. We're seeing our clients, they're not putting guest rooms in their homes anymore. They're using that square footage for their own personal needs, and they're putting their guests out in guest pavilions. Or their grown children are coming home and they're staying in guest suites at the back of the property. So we're seeing a mind shift too in how they're utilizing.
0: Yeah, you can build me a shed. I can have my kids come back and stay at the back of the shed.
1: If it's a permitted garden suite that's permitted by law, yes, absolutely.
0: I absolutely love it. Tanya Richardson, thank you very kindly. It sounds like a fun career you have. And again, it is all about the experience and a man's home is a man's castle. So, look, I hope you have a good weekend. Jack and I are always here for you. We have your back when it comes to money. Don't be shy. We will take care of you. Give us a call. WolfgangKlein.com, the Wolf on BayStreet.com. 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It's a show for you. I wish you a lovely weekend.
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18: From the national newsroom of the Canadian Press, I'm John Kennedy. Canada and Ireland have agreed to work together on several key issues, including what the two countries' leaders call some of the world's greatest challenges. Prime Minister Mark Carney made a stop in Ireland today as a part of his larger six-day trip through Europe. It came after a meeting with Ireland's head of government. The two nations had identified artificial intelligence, pharmaceuticals, and biotechnology, as well as food security, as issues that they can collaborate on. Prime Minister Mark Carney says the idea of a new world order could be raised at next week's G7 meeting following his Davos speech earlier this year. Carney says, like other partners, the Gulf states and Kenya will be there to bring a broader perspective and a broader element of the solution.
19: The strands of that new order yet to be born could be woven in Evian.
18: The government of France, who is leading the summit, says priorities at the G7 will include settling major geopolitical crises, including through support to Ukraine and offering online protection for children. Five children are dead, and an infant is among the other people who were injured following a two-vehicle collision in rural Ontario. The Ontario Provincial Police say four girls and one boy between the ages of 4 and 12 were killed in the crash. OPP West Region Commander Chief Superintendent Dwight Thibb says police are investigating the full circumstances of the incident.
20: At this time, the investigation remains ongoing. OPP West Region Traffic Incident Management and Enforcement Team are working diligently to determine the full circumstances surrounding this fatal motor vehicle collision.
18: Thibb told reporters at police headquarters in Fergus, Ontario, that this is an unimaginable loss. Montreal Mayor Soraya Martinez-Ferrada is denouncing alleged racist and discriminatory behavior by North End police units towards residents, pledging to expedite the rollout of body cameras as an investigation into 16 officers revs up. Ferrada calls the allegations extremely disturbing.
21: Last night, what we saw is totally unacceptable, and I know that the trust between police officers and citizens has been fragilized with the allegations last night. We need to be working together in order to change an institution that is there to protect all of us.
18: On Friday, senior police officials moved to disband a night patrol unit, suspending two officers and reassigning 14 others after instances of alleged racial profiling and prejudice. 2 months after putting itself up for sale to help pay off millions of dollars in debt, Toys R Us Canada has reached several deals to sell assets, including its name and trademarks. The agreements include current inventory and leases to three different buyers, one of whom is its current owner. This is the Canadian Press. In sports, an equalizing goal on a header in the fourth minute of stoppage time saw Qatar stun Switzerland today in a 1-1 draw in Group B of the World Cup. Several Qatari players fell to the ground in celebration of the late goal as others ran to each other to embrace. Qatar earned its first ever point at the tournament. Play is underway between Brazil and Morocco at New York, New Jersey Stadium to kick off Group C action. Haiti plays Scotland this evening outside Boston before Turkey and Australia meet in the first ever men's World Cup match in Vancouver later tonight. Paul Goldschmidt belted a two-run